0: Meanwhile, on Canadian soil, Premier Doug Ford of Ontario unveiled a Lake Ontario sign at a park on the shores of the Great Lake today, 2 days after the U.S. president signed an executive order to change its name to Lake America.
1: The words "now and always" feature below the lake's name on the large blue sign at 50 Point Conservation Area in Hamilton. Ford says he wants to send a message to Trump that Canadians are resilient and strong and, quote, "we will never, ever back down from a bully." Ford and Trump traded personal insults in interviews and social media posts over the past week after Canada-U.S. trade talks broke down and the U.S. imposed 50% tariffs on about $28 billion of Canadian goods. The federal government has responded with 15 to 50% tariffs on hundreds of U.S. products set to take effect September 8th. Lisa Laporte, The Canadian Press.
0: Day three of campaigning in Quebec's provincial election has brought promises on immigration, transit, taxes, and home care.
2: Party Quebecois leader Paul St-Pierre Plamondon pledged to cut temporary immigration by more than half, arguing recent immigration levels have put added pressure on housing and public services. Meanwhile, Quebec Solidarco spokesperson Ruby Gazal pledged their party will spend $23 billion over 10 years on public transit if elected. Conservative leader Éric Duhaime turned to the cost of living, promising to pull Quebec out of the cap-and-trade carbon market and suspend the provincial fuel tax for at least 5 months. The province's campaign is scheduled to last 39 days, with an election scheduled for October 5th. Don Mitchell, The Canadian Press.
0: And Star Wars, The Mandalorian and Grogu is set to start streaming next week on Disney+. Jon Favreau's film follows Pedro Pascal as Din Djarin, who embarks on a high-stakes mission along with his young Mandalorian apprentice, Grogu. The film failed to make a major impact at the summer box office. This is The Canadian Press. In sports, the Toronto Blue Jays are gaining ground on Cleveland in the race for the final wild card spot in the American League. Toronto came back for a 4-3 win over Seattle today, and the Jays moved a game and a half behind the Guardians, who dropped an 8-3 decision to Kansas City. Buck Martinez was inducted into the Blue Jays' new Hall of Excellence before the game. An exciting finish in Calgary. Dedrick Mills ran for a 49-yard touchdown with 29 seconds left in the game to lead the Stampeders to a 28-23 win over the Hamilton Tiger Cats. The Toronto Argonauts are in Saskatchewan for the late game in the CFL. U.S. President Donald Trump says he will attend the President's Cup matches next month near Chicago as their honorary chairman. This marks the second year in a row that Trump will be at a premier golf tournament. All three Canadian teams in Major League Soccer are in action tonight, with Toronto FC welcoming New York City FC and CF Montreal on the road at Inter Miami. The Vancouver Whitecaps are playing Sporting Kansas City. From the Canadian Press, I'm John Kennedy.
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21: Graham Richardson here in for Vashi Capellos this week. Welcome to the Best of the Vashi Capellos Show, where we take a look back at some of the top interviews and best moments from the past 5 days of news. Here's what's ahead this hour. The inside story about how talks broke down. The New York Times published an insider account of what happened last Friday that caused Prime Minister Mark Carney to break off talks. We speak with New York Times Canada Bureau Chief Martina Stevens-Gridnoff about her reporting. Then, checking in with some Canadian stakeholders. First, you'll hear from the head of the Canadian Media Producers Association about how Canada's digital streaming regulations played a role in the derailed trade deal. That organization hoping this could actually be a reset in the conversation with U.S. streaming giants about contributing to Canada's cultural sector. Then Flavio Volpe, the head of the Auto Parts Manufacturers Association, discusses how the auto sector played a central role in the deal that was eventually scrapped, what it might take to get a deal on auto tariffs that Canada's industry can live with. And finally, our explainer, how Canada's counter-tariffs will impact both businesses and consumers on this side of the border. Everything you need to know about how Canada's retaliation will be felt across our economy. International trade lawyer Rini Rashid with Macmillan LLP will be here to break it down. All that's still ahead on the Best of the Vashi Capello Show.
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21: Welcome back. I'm Graham Richardson sitting in for Vashi. Glad you're here with us on this trade and tariff day, another trade and tariff day after an extraordinary 72 hours, really, all weekend long. It's been very difficult to keep up with. And the New York Times has broken some new ground, I think, on how things fell apart. They are reporting today about from both sides of the border, sources from both sides of the border telling the Times about the key moments and what it was that really forced Canada to walk away. Martina Stevens-Gridnoff is the Canada Bureau Chief for the New York Times. Martina joins us on the line. Thanks so much for being here, Martina.
22: Well, it's a pleasure, Graham. Great to talk with you.
21: Anybody should check out The Daily today. It was a great episode, which I sent you a message on. My television mind, the headline, Canada's had it with Trump. I think that speaks volumes. Your reporting in the Times today, the key moment is that when Carney talked about the pencil signature on Saturday, my reaction was immediate because he doesn't do that in public to Americans unless something's happened. And you found out like that was a very key problem with the negotiations, right?
22: Right, absolutely. I mean, you know, what our sources told us, and I think is true of all negotiations, is that nothing's decided until everything's decided. So I do want to caution that, you know, as we look at individual things that went sideways, we have to look at the bigger picture that was in flux as the puzzle pieces fell apart or could have come together, you know? Mm-hmm. But I do think that underpinning everything was the fact that there was a cognizance in the Canadian negotiating team that the US side is not shy about, by the way, they could change their mind tomorrow. The Canadian side, just to go into a little bit more detail on our reporting, the Canadian side asked for some assurances that the text was stable, which in sort of trade negotiationese means we're not going to be doing this every month, guys. Like this is, you know, we're not going to take out new tariffs on this item, let's say steel or autos, that we've signed an agreement on. And the U.S. reserved the right to do whatever it likes, whenever it pleases. And additionally, I think that they felt that they wanted to sort of keep all the power to change things, but give no power to Canada to make its own changes. And I think that was deeply unsettling. And it's a kind of attitude that underpinned all the topics, the specific issues we've been talking about the past few days.
21: Because it's not, and that's not a conventional deal. Like I think back to the renegotiation of NAFTA, and there was a signing ceremony, and the notion that that's done now. The irony is, of course, we're here because he wanted to rip up what he had agreed to, and the only reason they were talking was because do this or else was the ultimatum, and they chose or else because Canada realized this is never going to end as long as this person's in power. This is the way they're going to run things, and we just can't sign it.
22: Absolutely. And I do think that other countries and other leaders have lived with that reality, right? They've gone and signed deals in pencil. And, you know, and that was their choice. I think Mark Carney has been quite open about not wanting that. And just to go back to NAFTA, you know, apart from the signing ceremony, both the USMCA and NAFTA, and this was a big part of the negotiations, they have dispute resolution mechanisms. They have review mechanisms.
21: Yeah.
22: You can't just pull out of it, as we're finding out right now, where the US has declined to renew NAFTA for the long term, which triggers an entire part of the agreement, which is what do we do when that happens? Mm-hmm. And you don't change things overnight. In what was being negotiated up until late on Friday, the reality would have been that if the United States changed its mind, it would have upended this overnight. So what was it all about, right?
21: Do you have a sense, and I know I know you're in Canada, but you've got your eye on America as well. Do you have a sense of where Americans are on this? Not the partisans necessarily, but the average voters who may sway the midterms. Like I see Canada bubbling up in coverage. You were above the fold after Saturday. Where is the country? Is it difficult to say?
22: I don't think it's that difficult, actually. Yeah. I think, you know, I think people who are centrist, anti-Trump Republicans or Democrats have always been deeply baffled by the president's attitude toward Canada, starting with, you know, December when Trudeau went to Mar-a-Lago and the 51st state stuff started. Mm-hmm. But I do think that even people to the right of that are increasingly mystified. They find it additionally injurious to the U.S. economy at a time where there's a lot of suffering because of President Trump's choices, including on tariffs, including, you know, the war in Iran and how it's feeding into energy prices, which kind of underpins everything in an economy, right? And people are like, do we really need this? Like, this doesn't really make any sense. So I think what you'll find is it's only really the hardcore MAGA who will literally believe anything President Trump says today. And if it's the opposite tomorrow, they'll believe that tomorrow. It's that kind of group that are overall supportive of his Canada policy and this war of words and this trade war.
21: Yeah.
22: Are there Americans who don't love everything Canada does in the trade relationship? I'm sure.
21: Of course.
22: But this isn't about this little topic or that little topic. This isn't just about dairy or just about autos. This is about the whole thing. And it's, frankly, as we both know, it's about more than the economy, right?
21: Well, and this is it. And I often, you can't turn back time, but if he had actually been strategic and more conventional, and I know he's not, but if he had been, and he wanted to come into office in second term and dramatically change the trade relationship to tilt it in Americans' favor, why layer on the 51st state stuff? Like, it's just so toxic and so insulting and so, like, I've never seen my country this angry. I really haven't. Not everybody's angry at Donald Trump. A lot of people listening to this who are conservatives might say I'm overstating it. I do not accept that. I think the anger here is something that we will never forget for the rest of our lives at the way he's spoken about our country. And, you know, then we could have a discussion if it's trade. And this is, I think, what the Canadians are trying to get to, is let's put all that aside and let's actually talk about the issues. But he doesn't want to. He wants to go further. And I don't know where that leaves everyone.
22: Absolutely. You know, Graham, I've had a fantastic reporting partner in my colleague, Anna Swanson in Washington, who covers trade, is a very, very experienced reporter in trade, which can be very technical. And she said to me, we were talking about the sovereignty issue as we were kind of comparing notes. And she said, you know, fundamentally, every trade agreement between two nations is an agreement to give up a bit of sovereignty in good faith and put it in the hands of the other country. And she's so right. And I said to her, you know what? I think bottom line is this government and Canadians just cannot do that with this president because of the 51st state rhetoric, because of the way he attacks in bad faith parts of the economy in ways that are kind of inexplicable, because of sort of distorting reality, even saying, you know, I don't know, Canada has 10% unemployment. It doesn't. It does not have 10%, like, from small stuff to big stuff. And so, yes, when two countries enter this kind of partnership, yes, they do put some sovereignty, the one sovereignty, into the hands of the other. And I think that this Canadian government in this moment with this president just couldn't do it. And seeking assurances to protect itself in the text, which is what the negotiators were trying to do, turn what we're talking about into words in the text, they weren't able to. And so they walked away from it.
21: Mm. And I want to point out before we go, I'm out of time, but we Canadians are big customers of the New York Times, right?
22: You are, and we thank you for your continued support and interest. And I think, you know, you come to the Times to understand the U.S., but increasingly also, I think, you know, to get another perspective and another voice of reporting on Canada. And so it's a really great thing, and I'm very grateful for it.
21: And great to talk to you, Martina. And you are and have been beefing up the coverage in Canada with your bureau. Thanks for your time. Appreciate it.
22: Thanks, Graham.
21: All right. That's Martina Stavis Grudnev, Canada Bureau Chief from Toronto, the New York Times.
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21: Welcome back. I'm Graham Richardson in for Vashi, who is on assignment in Toronto. You can watch her tonight on CTV National News. She's sitting in for Omar Sachedina. If you have, there's been a flurry of issues and news about what's in. Now we've got matching Canadian tariffs on American goods coming in as Canadian goods are tariffed by the Americans on steel. And other things. In the midst of this are the cultural industries. And one of the telling walk-away moments for the Canadian team on Friday night, apparently, was a notion that they were attempting, the Americans, to influence or not to respect the French language and the French culture as it relates to streaming services. That, to me, seems like the Primes, the Netflixes, all of those American streaming services that millions of Canadians use. Reynolds Mastin is the president and CEO of the Canadian Media Producers Association. Reynolds, thanks for joining us. Appreciate it.
6: Thank you, Graham.
21: What does this mean that this thing has fallen apart? You talk about the fact that perhaps there's an opportunity here. Can you explain that to people who haven't been following it closely?
6: Well, first of all, Graham, we were very proud of our government on Friday night. They were under enormous pressure. It was the 11th hour of negotiations, but they drew a line in the sand when it came to defending Canada's cultural sovereignty. And I was in a past life a former labor negotiator, so I have mm-hmm. some sense of what it feels like when that clock is ticking and you feel this incredible pressure to get a deal done by the deadline.
21: You've got the President of the United States saying there is a deal, celebrating, saying we're moving on. You know,
6: exactly. And it can sometimes create this psychology of sort of chasing the deal. Mm-hmm. And so notwithstanding all of that pressure and these last minute demands that were made, including when it came to Canadian culture and Canadian cultural sovereignty, our negotiating team had the courage to walk from the table. And mm-hmm. I think all Canadians should be proud of that.
21: Why is it so important for Canadian media producers that they did that? What is at stake for you?
6: What's at stake is whether Canadians get to control and decide what stories they tell and whether they even have access to Canadian stories on screens in the future. So what was at stake here was, based on the reports we've seen and heard, is the U.S. negotiating team at the 11th hour essentially wanted our government to undo the Online Streaming Act. And that's a piece of legislation that was brought in a few years ago to basically ensure that in the digital space, because we all now stream content, it's mm-hmm. not through the TV antennas anymore, mm-hmm. That Canadian stories still have shelf space and still continue to get made through having streamers like Netflix and Amazon, those streamers that you mentioned, commission Canadian stories and ensure that they're discoverable on their platforms.
21: Somebody mentioned today they do that in Europe. This is not a uniquely Canadian thing, right?
6: It is far from uniquely Canadian. They do that in Europe. And in fact, right at the end of the year, the Australians also brought in legislation with similar requirements.
21: So this is the American behemoth that we all love, right? Like the American creative industry has made some amazing movies, amazing television shows, but it can't just be that, because on our side, it's been an incredible run too in the digital space. Like we've got amazing stories and shows to tell, shows to revel in ourselves. And the suggestion was that let's just take Netflix. And we don't know if this was at the table. The suggestion was that Netflix would not have a requirement to, for instance, get into the algorithm Canadian content, French Canadian content, which was just a non-starter for the negotiators.
6: It was, because, you know, it's a little bit like when you walk into a grocery store. You know, there are lots of studies that show that if you put a product on a display at the end of an aisle, even if it's not on sale, people are more prone to buy it just because it's got a nice display and you're drawing people's attention to it, right?
21: Of course. Yeah.
6: And the reverse is also true. You could have the best product in the world, but if you put it on a shelf that's too high at the back of the store, chances are not many people are going to purchase it, no matter how great it is. So what was partly at stake here was ensuring that, you know, when you go onto Netflix or you go onto Amazon and you get that homepage, that there are also Canadian choices of shows that you can watch on top of all the other great content that these services provide and that we all love.
21: Are you saying because it all broke down, maybe the streamers will start to talk again about this? Or do I?
6: Well, that's our hope. Because we don't think it makes sense for something like this to find itself the subject of these kinds of high-stakes trade negotiations if there is a way of moving forward together in a more constructive and collaborative way. And so one of the things that, you know, we've been saying on behalf of the Canadian production industry is, you know, let's sit down and have a dialogue, you know, with Netflix, with Amazon, with those big global streamers about how we can ensure that Canadians have access to great Canadian stories in a way that also is aligned with, you know, the commercial objectives of these companies. You know, these are for-profit companies. We totally get that. And we want to partner with them in a way that makes sense for everyone. But at the same time, you know, they are guests here in Canada, and they need to play by Canadian rules just like everyone else.
21: Can I get you to take off your hat and put on your negotiator hat in those
6: Sure.
21: rooms? What's it like? Like, I mean, I spoke to some of the people involved in the original renegotiation of NAFTA, and you can imagine what Trump 1 was like. What do you think this was like inside that negotiating room in the final hours?
6: I think it would have been excruciating, quite honestly, Graham, the pressure, right? Because it's not just the deadline. It's the fact that, you know, for days and days and days, they have been negotiating with the other side. And so this takes on a certain momentum, and you're doing your utmost on behalf of the entire country to reach some kind of fair and reasonable arrangement with, you know, the biggest economic superpower the world has ever seen. Like, this is a daunting, epic challenge. Mm-hmm. And of course, we all know that the tariffs were going to come into place at 12:01 a.m. on Saturday if a deal wasn't done. And, you know, there was also the risk of other forms of retaliation happening afterwards, right? So it's in that vortex of all of this uncertainty that our negotiating team and the Prime Minister and Cabinet, they had to navigate all of this. And so it truly was an incredibly courageous decision to walk from the table, and clearly the right one, because we've seen all the details that have come out. And had they agreed to a deal at the 11th hour, it would have been a bad deal for Canada.
21: Well, and not to get too into it, but the notion that they could just change the tariff whenever they wanted, that's like, what is that? That's not it. Like, that's like you're buying a house or buying a car, and it's like a floating price, and it's at the whim of the person you're buying it from. It like, nobody would ever agree to that.
6: 100%. And, you know, it's actually one of the reasons why preserving the Online Streaming Act is so important, because it basically provides a baseline set of rules that everyone abides by. And that provides predictability and stability and certainty for everyone, including the global streamers, once those rules are in place. If you don't have that, it's a complete free-for-all, and we see what that looks like.
21: Reynolds Mastin, President and CEO of Canadian Media Producers Association, appreciate your time today. Thanks for joining us.
6: Thank you so much, Graham.
21: All right. Lots going on. You see how Reynolds talked about rules, stability, things that people can count on, as the president of the United States publicly says he wants to rename Lake Ontario Lake America. Like, honestly.
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1: Welcome back. I'm Graham Richardson sitting in for Vashi. The White House, President Trump just signed an executive order renaming, I guess, the American side Lake America of Lake Ontario. Spouted on about how awful Canada is to the United States and how we're ripping them off. Typical talking points, but actually signed an executive order. So there you go. I'm sure people who live both sides of the border around Lake Ontario will probably have something to say about that. Flavio Volpe, President, Automotive Parts Manufacturing Association of Canada, member of the PM's Council on Canada-U.S. Economic Relations, joins us now, trying to hold on like a roller coaster to the news of the day from Friday on and even before that. Flavio, thanks for joining us.
2: Thanks for having me on, and I have a great view of Lake Ontario from here.
1: Yeah? Where are you?
2: I'm in Toronto.
1: All right, of course. In your view, what we know about the deal and your sector, or what was offered and your sector, how far apart are the two sides?
2: Well, it's two-piece on automotive. One is they were offering to reduce their Section 232 tariffs on cars from 25% to 15%, and then have a carve-out for U.S. content. So let's say that's 50%. Bring it down to about 7.5% effective rate. In automotive, in 2024, the last year before the Trump madness, the average profit margin for the automakers operating in Canada was 6%. And so the problem there is we were looking at legitimizing tariffs that we are disputing at a level that's higher than the profitability of the companies here. You know, you're not going to sell a $25 pizza for $20 and be in the pizza business too long. Then the other piece was, as we got to the last day and we're talking about, okay, we're reducing the auto 232s from 25 to 15. When the paperwork started, the final paperwork started changing hands, the clarification from the American side was, hey, by the way, we don't mean medium and heavy duty trucks. Those are not cars, and those will stay at 25. Well, there's a plant in Oakville for Ford, a plant for General Motors in Oshawa that would be immediately affected, and there are two engine plants in St. Catharines and Windsor.
1: That essentially guts those plants. You can't pay a 25% tariff.
2: I mean, it'd be insane.
1: No. Yeah. It doesn't make any sense. Okay. So going forward, where does that leave you and us collectively from your perspective?
2: Well, look, the companies that are involved. The auto parts manufacturers have got an exemption. If you're USMCA compliant, you can ship your parts tariff-free. So we averted the crisis that would have immediately shut down the industry last year. The car companies continue to have a problem. And the problem, at the very least, they're compartmentalizing it as a temporary problem on an impermanent national security tariff that they hopefully can challenge back down to the 60-year functional zero. So that's the way they're compartmentalizing, taking on, according to the Center for Automotive Research in Michigan, $110 billion in tariff hits last year. Mm. The second they become permanent, is when the future of the seven assembly plants in this country and the two engine plants in this country have to be decided. So we're still in purgatory. You don't know if you're going to go up or down here. But the next time we sit down, we've got the Prime Minister with more resolve on automotive. We've got the Premier of Ontario who got in the way of a bad deal late last week, who all understand that, hey, if this is an economy-wide, a country-wide negotiation where we have advantages and disadvantages and things that they do need, maybe we can also try to save the same sector that the Americans and the Chinese are fighting for as core to their industrial strategy. The two world's biggest economic superpowers think this is the big leagues, and we need to defend ours.
1: Mm. But they don't see, this administration doesn't see ours as a part of theirs. That's a fundamental problem, because it is.
2: But their industry does. Detroit and all the foreign automakers that are manufacturing in the U.S. have repeatedly put on public paper, been at the same hearings that I was invited to in Washington at USTR, gone to the White House, and they're all publicly traded. Their quarterly reports don't lie. They're losing billions, and they've implored the president not to do this. So a lot of this has got to be American heavy lifting that we haven't seen much progress on over the last year, but we may be headed to a different balance after November, maybe that the U.S. auto sector may feel a little bit more emboldened to speak up for themselves or maybe challenge these tariffs in court. We're not in a good place, but we're in a better place than if we had just chosen to surrender that tariff rate. Like I told the premier last week, and we've been counseling the prime minister, you will be the heads of the governments when the biggest industry in Ontario closes its doors.
1: Mm. Even if November comes and he's weakened, it just doesn't seem to me that they're letting go of this view that that all cars should be built in the United States. I appreciate that's a simplistic argument for a complicated process, but it's already hurt potential for growth on the Canadian side, right? In the last 2 years, like who's going to invest on this side now with this uncertainty overhanging it?
2: Look, Honda said yesterday or 2 days ago, they're not investing anywhere in North America until this thing is settled, and that they're at full capacity and they could grow and they won't invest even in the U.S. if this is what they're at. I'm not one who will tell you that we should wait until after the midterms to see what we can do for Canada. I'm going to be very specific. If he loses Congress, a flipped Congress may choose to reassert its constitutional authority over tariffs and trade. And if it does, then the industry may have Congress as a, the U.S. industry may have Congress as an ally to rescind 232 tariffs that are based on a national security argument. There's no national security argument with Canada. And Ford, General Motors, and Stellantis, the American brands of Stellantis, they wrote off $55 billion last year because of decisions made by this administration. He is demonstrably hurting Detroit as bad as he's hurting Windsor to Oshawa. And maybe people need that little bit of inspiration, knowing that if they go to court at the same time that Congress is reasserting its power, and it's through a flipped majority, that might not mean everything for Canada-U.S. relations, but it might mean something for the legitimacy and the continuance of national security tariffs on automotive, steel, aluminum, lumber, everything else.
1: Hmm. Where would you rate your optimism, pessimism today versus at any other point during the Trump presidency? Trump 2.
2: Listen, when he first threatened us last year, we were all, you know, running for cover. Those were tough days, but we've learned over the last year and a half where some of his pressure points are and where some of his red lines are. We saw him retreat on automotive parts tariffs that we successfully argued together with our American industry partners that would shut down the industry and put 950,000 auto workers at home almost instantly. So we're learning from this fight. We haven't pulled our way out of it, but we are holding our ground. We're not worried about suffering another day, another week, another month, especially if there's a chance to get us back to an even keel.
1: Hopefully it happens. Flavio Volpe from the Automotive Parts Manufacturers Association of Canada, thanks so much for joining us.
2: Always a pleasure. Thank you.
1: All right.
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1: Great to have you with us. I'm Graham Richardson in for Vashi, who's on assignment in Toronto. The Canada retaliation against the United States. I noticed, for instance, cell phones are on the list and my son is due for a replacement. So should I do that before September 8th? Probably. 50% is a big hit. Reen Rashid is a trade lawyer with McMillan, and he joins us now on the line. Reenie, thanks for being here.
12: My pleasure. Thanks for having me.
1: Tell me about the specifics on consumer items that are hit by Canada, and in particular, the counter tariffs against the United States. Should consumers be watching that, like my example with the cell phone?
12: I think definitely in the immediate short term, it's unclear whether the importers or, you know, the ultimate retailers are going to pass on any of those tariff costs to the consumers. You know, for a very high value good, like, you know, if you're buying an Apple iPhone, that is, you know, a significant chunk of change. So you can imagine that if it's a 50% tariff on that, that at least some of that cost is going to be passed along to consumers. For other goods, it really depends whether businesses are going to hold their breath and see if they can, you know, they can absorb that cost versus lose any business, or whether they're going to say, you know, the only way we can remain competitive is to you know, pass those costs along, because otherwise we're operating on very, very thin margins.
1: And then people go elsewhere, if you can. I mean, or they put off that purchase of the cell phone until hopefully things settle down, if they do. People, we were talking in the newsroom the other day about the actual term tariff and how these things are being applied. I mean, simply put, they're basically a charge to bring something into a country and sell it there that's made in another country, correct?
12: That's right. So these tariffs stack on top of, you know, what would be normally considered the MFN tariff, or which is the baseline tariff that you apply across the board to any goods that enter the country. Now, when Canada has a free trade agreement with the U.S., for example, you know, under CUSMA, but, you know, we've got other free trade agreements, then you have a preferential tariff rate, or you've got some exceptions for goods that originate in that other jurisdiction, right? So for U.S. originating goods, you would be bringing them in under a preferential tariff rate. But here, you know, these tariffs are going to apply regardless of that. Except, you know, and part of the reason for this is under the U.S. Section 338 tariffs, which just kicked into force after the trade negotiations broke down, there is no carve out for CUSMA originating goods. So we lost the benefit of CUSMA, and right. Canada is replying in kind.
1: Yeah. And those tariffs, the 338s, have never been used in law, right? It's like a law from the 30s or something.
12: And it's a Depression era law. That's exactly right. Yeah. You know, a lot of the tariff mechanisms that the U.S. administration has used have not been tested before. We saw that with the IEEPA tariffs. And of course, when they were tested at the U.S. Supreme Court, they failed that test. But ultimately, it didn't matter because, you know, they just pivoted to a different mechanism to achieve the end result, which is to make it costly to import goods into the U.S.
1: Yeah. What are some of the goods, like, if people look at that list of tariffs on the Canadian side, will they be surprised that they are in various products? Like, are people going to get hit with higher costs for things that they are unaware of because of the tariffs on both sides?
12: I think so. You know, some of the goods are, there's going to be tariffs on cosmetics. There's going to be tariffs on some garment and textile products. There's going to be tariffs on appliances and other manufactured products, you know, and those range from 15% to 50% tariffs. And again, it really depends on whether, you know, wherever it is in that supply channel that you're doing business, are they going to pass those costs along to the next, you know, player down the chain?
1: Mm. Well, I mean, you can eat 5%, but I don't know, you know, 25%,
12: yeah, exactly.
1: Like that's a big number. I, you know, and it, you know, when I saw appliances on the Canadian side, you know, you think about a renovation, you think about, you know, if you're doing a kitchen or something, I mean, that's, you know, and if it's a full 25% more, there's a lot of appliances that are made in the United States.
12: That's exactly right. And I think part of it, you know, part of the rationale here is they're making it more expensive. And I say that, you know, the U.S. is making it more expensive for U.S. consumers to purchase Canadian products. And the same is going to be the case here with these counter tariffs. And so it's ultimately to try and influence business behavior and consumer behavior. So if you can't purchase that iPhone, maybe you're going to purchase a Samsung. If you can't purchase, you know, one of the U.S. appliances or a U.S. vehicle that you were planning on buying, maybe you purchase something that's manufactured in Canada or finished in Canada instead, or something that's manufactured in the EU. So I think ultimately that's one aspect of it. And then also we have heard from contacts at the Department of Finance, you know, and it is clear in the government notice as well that certain remission programs are still going to be available. So it is possible that Canadian businesses that are importing, particularly if they're not able to source those goods domestically, for example, it's an input and they can't get it from Canada because no one in Canada makes it, then they can access some duty relief. Or if the goods are going to be processed and manufactured further in Canada and then going to be exported elsewhere, there's going to be relief available. So those costs might not be borne by those businesses.
1: That can take a long time, and I know businesses would rather just sell them, right? I'd rather just not have them, but that's not the... Is free trade dead overall?
12: I don't think so. I think the... You know, it's maybe a little bit of a rebrand, and I think it's a little bit more fragmented than it was before. I think how we operated a decade ago and thinking that free trade was just going to follow along the same path, you know, globally, where you've got a continuous reduction of tariffs and of trade barriers, that's no longer the case. But Canada is, you know, entering into more free trade agreements with other countries. And that's going to open up those other markets. But again, that is, you know, you hit the nail on the head. That's going to take time.
1: Yeah. Rini Rashid, a trade lawyer with McMillan. Thanks so much for being here. I appreciate it.
12: Thanks for having me.
1: All right. So some consumer angles there. When we come back, Pure Politics, our daily debrief panel, we're going to essentially try to figure out what's next, right? And is there a path to something here? Is there any indication that the two sides can get back at it eventually?

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12: From the National Newsroom of the Canadian Press, I'm John Kennedy. The family of a BC man missing after devastating floods in Nepal say they're desperately waiting for news that he and his wife are safe. Deval and Maga Shah were on a spiritual trip near the Nepal-Tibet border when the flooding struck. The death toll in Nepal and Tibet has reached 676, with nearly 3,000 people still missing. Canada says one of 32 missing citizens and permanent residents have been found safe. Ottawa has pledged $5 million in emergency aid, while more than 3,700 people have been rescued in Nepal. BC Premier David Eby has called a by-election for next month in the riding of Abbotsford, Mission, where embattled Conservative leader Carrie Lynn Finlay is set to run. A statement from Eby's office says voting day is set for Saturday, September 26th. Canadian Press reporter Lisa Laporte has the story.
13: The seat became vacant when Conservative MLA Rhianne Gasper resigned earlier this month to give Findlay a chance to get a seat in the legislature. Findlay was elected party leader in May, but her tenure has been far from smooth, with six MLAs leaving her caucus this month to sit as independents, including five in the span of a week.
12: The defectors have questioned her leadership and the direction in which she's taking the party, with one suggesting she was unelectable. An Edmonton-born man is back in Canada after losing his legal fight to remain in the U.S. with his two young sons. Curtis Wright says he spent 9 months in an ICE detention facility in Texas after an old drug conviction resurfaced from when he was 17 years old. He says conditions

0: were harsh, including freezing cells, poor food, and dirty showers. ICE denies the claims. Alberta independence boosters plan to rally outside the provincial legislature ahead of festivities marking the province's birthday.
1: The Alberta Prosperity Project filed a petition earlier this year pushing for a referendum question on quitting Canada. The group says all Albertans are welcome at its gathering today. Separatist leader Jeffrey Rath is scheduled to speak. He's accused Premier Danielle Smith of betraying separatist UCP members, misleading Albertans, and undermining the province's interests in Ottawa. Smith has called a vote for October 19th, but her ballot will instead ask Albertans whether the province should remain in Canada or hold a second binding referendum on leaving Confederation. Jason White, The Canadian Press.
0: A warehouse west of Kyiv, packed with explosives, was hit by a Russian drone strike and triggered a massive fire, spreading to nearby homes and buildings while killing at least 37 people. ABC's Alex Preysha tells the story.
2: Russia and Ukraine trading escalating attacks over the last several weeks. This latest round comes just days after CIA Director John Ratcliffe made an unannounced visit to Moscow. Ukrainian President Volodymyr Zelensky calling it a terrible situation and terrible negligence. The attack sparking a detonation. Ukrainian officials say this warehouse may have been illegally storing munitions.
0: This is the Canadian Press. In sports, Chicago Cubs star Pete Crow Armstrong had his first career three-homer game today. He went deep in the first two at-bats and added another blast later in the game to power the Cubs to a 17-5 rout of Cincinnati. Superstar Juan Soto returned to the New York Mets lineup after a stint on the injured list. The Mets beat Houston 6-2. And Valerie Seedot scored in the 76th minute to give the league-leading Montreal Roses a 1-0 victory over the Halifax Tides in Northern Super League action today. In today's other game, the Calgary Wild are in Burnaby, BC to play the Vancouver Rise. The Toronto Blue Jays have gained some ground on Cleveland in the race for the final wildcard spot in the American League. Toronto came back for a 4-3 win over Seattle today, moving half a game behind the Guardians, who dropped an 8-3 decision to Kansas City. Buck Martinez was inducted into the Blue Jays' new Hall of Excellence before the game. From the Canadian Press, I'm John Kennedy.
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19: Thanks for joining us on Flavor Files. I'm broadcaster Jerry Agar. He's my son, Tanner Agar. He is a restaurateur, bartender, and chef. He's in Dallas. I'm in Toronto. And we talk food, drink, and culture. And we're going to do a whole episode here on the concept of bitter and food. But we're not talking about how we feel about prices at the grocery store.
20: No, we are bitter about that.
8: But that's not going to be the entire episode. If you want to listen to us talk about price at the grocery store, you can go to YouTube or wherever you stream the podcast. There's one called Show Me the Money. We have a whole food professor who's also bitter about it, actually. But that's not none of that is important for today.
19: No. Okay. And we're going to defer the amuse bouche. You always have a drink at the top that fits in, but it fits better with our guest in the second segment. So we'll get to that. So let's start. Just why are we doing a whole episode on bitter?
8: Well, I want to talk about the senses of taste and bitter. I wanted to start with because I think that's the one that people really don't actually understand. I don't think people know what is bitter. I mean, how would you even define bitter? If I asked, what is bitter?
19: I don't know. I guess it's got a bit of a tougher taste to it. It's not, it's the, like the opposite of sweet, which doesn't really describe anything, I guess.
8: It is the opposite of sweet. But, you know, what's really interesting about bitter is a lot of people can't define it, which is what the episode's going to be about. So
19: yeah.
8: when we're talking about bitter, one thing that's really important is a lot of people confuse bitterness with other tastes. So okay. A couple that people confuse that I want to sort of get right. So bitter is the actual taste of things. Coffee is bitter. If you have tonic water, the quinine that's in there, that's bitter. Chocolate, really dark chocolate, that's bitter. You know, there's greens, things like radicchio, Brussels sprouts, although they've bred them to be less bitter, but there's like a bitterness to some of these vegetables.
19: But it's not a bad thing.
8: It's not a bad thing. It's a component of its flavor.
19: Yeah.
8: But some things that are not bitter, lots of times if you burn food, it can sort of become bitter because it's burnt. But burnt is not bitter. So sometimes if you're roasting something, if you char something, there's a difference between when food tastes burnt and when it tastes bitter. But that's not the same. Another one is astringent. So a lot of people, like, okay, have you had a wine where as soon as, like, it feels like it's on your teeth and it kind of, like, it's, like, gripping the insides of your cheeks?
19: Yeah.
8: Okay. So astringency, but that's coming from like tannins. So tannins are a component of wine. They're a component of tea. Unripe fruit has tannin, but like it's the way it feels in your mouth, which can be good or bad. But again, not bitter. The same way sour. So and it's confusing. We're going to talk about grapefruit more later, but a grapefruit is both sour and it is bitter. So a lot of people conflate the two, but
19: okay. Now, some vegetables may be bitter, and perhaps that leads toward why kids say they don't like their vegetables. And in a way, as children, they're right.
8: Well, they are. Right. I mean, if you don't like something, you're generally right about not liking it.
19: That's true.
8: No, but kids are right. So kids have more sensitive palates than adults do. And so you actually lose some of your ability to taste over time. Plus, you also get adapted to things. So as you go through your life, you find things that you like. You find that your tastes change. You know, Grace was just saying to me the other day, my fiance, she was eating olives. And I mean, like, not slowly. And she said, I can't believe I never used to like these.
19: See, right? I don't. And people say, well, you've got to get acclimated to it. And I say, why?
8: Why? Yeah. You've had a good full life of not olive eating. That's, you'll be fine. Yeah.
19: I love olive oil, by the way.
8: Olive oil is great. But so what's interesting is kids have stronger palates, so they don't like some things that adults like. But what's also interesting is a lot of the things kids don't like are because from an evolutionary perspective, you're not supposed to like those things. Think about blue cheese. This has nothing to do with bitter. But blue cheese is a dairy product full of mold. Do you think the cavemen were evolving to eat mold?
19: No.
8: No. So kids, it's like hardwired in the brain, right? Mold, bad, right? Bitter is the same thing. A lot of foods that are bitter, which is very funny actually, you have more taste receptors to test bitter than you actually do for other senses like sweet. It's easier for your body to detect bitter because so many plants that are actually poisonous that are bad for you are bitter. And so that's why if you ever look, this is not survival advice, but if you are out in the wilderness and you're trying to decide what to eat and somehow the only resource you have is flavor files, if you take it and you like touch it just to like your lip a little bit on your tongue, and it's bitter, you shouldn't eat that. That's an evolutionary sense. Don't eat this food.
20: All right.
8: And what's really interesting about that is then we go around it and eventually we all say, well, these are the ones that we know are safe. And we like teach ourselves how to like bitter food in the future.
20: But it's all been kind of managed. I mean, there's a lot of work that goes into making a perfect cup of coffee that starts all the way from the bean and the roasting and all those kinds of things. It's not just munching on a bean off the field.
8: No, it's not. Obviously, we are doing coffee. People enjoy it. And, you know, what's really interesting is why? So why did we learn to eat these things? Why did we learn to like this? And what's funny is, I think a huge reason why we learn to like these things is actually like the culture around some of these things. You know, for example, when a little kid never is going to like very hoppy beer. A little kid doesn't.
20: Well, they don't. By the way, children don't like beer at all. I always think one of the smart things. I did it with you. I did it with all the kids. When kids first start looking at how adults can have drinks, kids can't have. Well, I'd like to try it. Okay, you let a kid try a beer. They're going to go, this is terrible, and you've solved the problem.
8: Right. Yeah, that's what alcohol tastes like. Right.
20: Yeah.
8: Yeah. Yeah. For more parenting tips, no, I'm just kidding. So what's interesting is like, okay, so coffee, for example, I think coffee kind of the same thing. You're a kid, you're not going to like coffee, but you see your parents drinking coffee, you see your parents' friends drinking coffee. So you know that coffee's a grown-up thing, right?
20: Yeah.
8: So you start and the coffee that you drink is what? It's very milky. It's creamy. Every time people make fun of like Starbucks drinks, that's what you drink, right? Pumpkin spice lattes are coming back. It's amazing that it's this early in the year, but apparently they're coming back in a few days.
20: Well, and see, there's a thing at Tim's in Canada, the double double, and that's a double shot of sugar and a double shot of cream. And the other day I was behind a guy in line and he said, I want a triple triple. And it's none of my business, but I almost blurted out, dude, if you want a milkshake, why don't you just go get one?
8: Yeah. But this is what's funny is he's clearly never learned to really appreciate the bitter flavor. But so this is what I think happens is kids, and you know, this is not scientifically researched, but I think kids, they see parents drinking coffee, they decide they want it, they have milk and sugar, and gradually they get enough bitter slipped in there that they gradually move towards having more coffee, which is then paired with your morning ritualization of it, right?
20: Yeah.
8: I wake up, I get my coffee. Right. Anytime we're out of town, the first thing that we do is we wake up. Grace has this. There's some coffee shop she wants to go to. We go. We get the coffee. We proceed with vacation. Right. This is a part of the rhythm of our life.
20: Yeah. And yeah. Well, beer has the same thing.
8: Exactly. You know, hops make a very specific flavor beyond the beer flavor. And nobody likes an IPA the first time they have one. And some people don't like them ever.
20: Right.
8: But, you know, you learn to drink that. The same thing with like tonic. Tonic water was forced on the soldiers. And that's how they got used to it, which is a whole nother story from some time. But chocolate, same thing. Everybody likes chocolate. Yes, but you like milk chocolate. That's what kids eat is milk chocolate.
20: Okay, but when I mentioned beer, and I think it's the case with chocolate, it's the case with wine, as you said with coffee, there's a bit of a culture around it. It's not just the food or drink itself.
8: No, of course. But that's what I mean is the ritualization of it is what creates it, right? In Britain, people drink gin and tonic. So if you move to Britain tomorrow, you would have your first gin and tonic, you'd hate it.
20: Yeah.
8: But by the time you've gone to enough parties where they're serving gin and tonics, eventually you're going to move home 5 years later and be like, oh, well, I always drink a gin and tonic. And you're like, of course you do.
20: But beer, it makes you think of getting together. Maybe beer is more of a guy drink, I think, stereotypically, but it's getting together with the guys. It's watching the sporting event. It's hanging out at the sports bar. It's getting together on a hot summer day and having a beer. That's not just beer. That's a culture.
8: No, Grace always makes this joke that Miller Lite tastes like growing up. Because she's like, anytime the family's, you know, out at the lake, goes to the beach, has people in the backyard, what's the cooler full of? When she was growing up, it was full of Miller Lite. And every once in a while, Dad would be like, you want to try a little bit of the Miller Lite? right? So so she says, but like, yeah, it's that thing. So it's funny because now, all these years later, if we were going to have people over to cook out in the backyard, she'd be like, we should probably get some Miller Lite. Because okay. It's the association, right? Yeah. And that's what makes it cool. And I mean, the bitterness is also one thing that's really cool about it is I think part of the reason that adults learn to appreciate bitter is that bitter adds complexity to flavor. Okay. If you think about coffee, you know, people make fun of it as being bean water, but it does have like a flavor, right?
20: Yes.
8: It has components.
20: It's a very popular flavor.
8: Right. It's a very popular bean water. And yes. So what's funny is, you know, if you do like a cupping and you're really testing different beans and what are some of the notes, but the flavor wouldn't work if it didn't have the bitterness. The same thing, you know, if you're a person who eats really, really sweet candy, but there's other, fine, maybe you don't appreciate it, but if you like darker chocolates, as I do, you can taste more because the sugar's not there canceling out that complexity. There's more flavor to it. Overly sweet chocolate's just sweet. And okay, it's the same thing with a grapefruit. It's the same thing in a Amaro, but that's what we're going to get into in a moment with our guest.
20: Okay, that's why we deferred the Amuse Booze. What are we going to do?
8: So coming up next, we are going to be talking to a personal friend of mine, friend of yours, Colby Howard from Fernet Branca, talking all about Amaro. And if you don't know what that is, it's a beverage. And stay tuned because we're going to unpack how there's an entire culture around drinking bitter drinks.
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8: If we are going to do an entire episode dedicated to your sense of taste, bitter, we have to talk about an entire section of drinks, which is called Amaro, or the plural Amari, which literally means bitter. They're drinks that are designed to be bitter. How did this happen? Why do people even like this? We have to talk to a friend of mine. His name is Colby Howard from Fernet Branca. Welcome to the show.
0: What's up, fellas? Thank you all so much for having me. I appreciate it.
8: We always do a drink at the start of the show. I saved my drink so I could do it with you because I was so excited. Got my little baby Fernet bottle. What did you call this? The tiny bottle size?
0: This is the emotional support pocket bottle of Fernet, as we call it. You never know when they're going to come in handy. Maybe for a radio show, maybe for a flight.
20: Okay, let's talk about the etymology here of Amaro. Where did it all come from?
0: Yeah, absolutely. So as Tanner mentioned, so I work for Fernet Branca. We were founded in the 1840s. And very similar to how all bourbon is whiskey, but not all whiskey is bourbon, all Fernet is Amaro, Amari, not all Amari is Fernet. And the really only designation there from a legal standpoint is just sugar in your finished product, in which Fernet has less of. But as Tanner mentioned, if you were to look up just an Italian dictionary, the word Amaro, Amari, it quite literally translates to bitter.
8: For somebody who doesn't know what Amaro is, who thinks the last minutes of the show have been a waste of their life, what is an Amaro?
0: It's a liqueur. Usually that's European, and Amaro is specifically the Italian word that's kind of been co-opted to the entire subcategory of liqueur. But it's basically a liqueur that's meant to celebrate some herbs and botanics, some things that are naturally bitter. Speaking for Fernet in particular, we were founded by an apothecarius, by an herbologist, who was trying to preserve medicinal qualities. So people in the U.S. taste it and they're like, I like it, it tastes like medicine, or I don't like it because it tastes like medicine. So yeah. It's and one reason why I always like to mention the word Amari when it comes to our company in Fernet is one of the Branca family's sort of aha moments as an entrepreneur. There are companies that have been around a little longer than Fernet, but the Fernet was the first company to ever put the word Amaro directly onto the bottle to show you, the end consumer, that this is going to be bitter by design. We did not make this the most easy thing that you're going to crush because it's just palatable and sweet and easy. He put that on the bottle to show that it's going to be bitter and that was one of his intents.
8: Now, so yeah, you're saying originally the way this started is we're trying to extract roots, barks, obviously quite bitter medicinal types of things. We're extracting those flavors. We're trying to preserve them. And then, I mean, this is kind of where cocktails come from. It would be a hell of a lot easier to sell them if we slipped a little sugar and booze in there and made it palatable, right? Because then you can just drink it for fun.
0: Right.
8: And also for health, right? This is healthy. You're officially saying this is a health product, right?
0: Not at all. No, in 2026, selling an alcohol product, we got to be very clear. That is not what it is. It is an alcohol product. But if you want to understand, especially like the etymology of the word and some of those places in history, you have to look at it as such. And speaking for, again, the Fernet family in particular, he found alcohol as a chemist accidentally, for lack of a better term, because it, from a chemistry purpose, did a lot of the things that he was looking for from a medicinal and scientific purpose. So he wasn't necessarily out to make a product that his great, great, great six time removed grandchildren are still working for and selling it to nerds with like us with lots of hair and lots of tattoos. He was trying to preserve some medicinal qualities that they thought they were observing naturally. And again, found almost accidentally alcohol is a good preservative, and mainly, primarily, more than anything else, really because of the time, obviously there's no commercialized refrigeration and alcohol makes the solution such an unstable environment from a bacteria standpoint that it makes it very shelf stable, makes it hard for bacteria to grow, and it makes it very stable from it can withstand temperature swings, it can withstand being stored well, being stored poorly. All of those things he kind of found accidentally because, you know, we're talking about like roots and leaves and plants that are very finicky, have to be stored at the exact right temperature and don't respond well to like being in a hot environment and then a cold environment and what have you. So he found that, as, again, accidentally almost from a chemistry standpoint, it preserved all of those qualities and made it very shelf stable so he could work with it for longer periods. But ultimately what they found after sort of that medicinal use kind of quieted down from it is sort of like we were talking about, like some people kind of like drinking it for whatever reason. I think people like us that like bitter have realized, like, oh, you got to put salt in your cake batter to get it to get that balance, to figure it out, right? Like, I have a sweet tooth. I mean, I've already had ice cream. It's 2 o'clock in the afternoon. I've had ice cream today, but I'll still have a shot of Fernet with you guys pretty much any time because I enjoy that balance in life. I like that sweetness and that that bitterness. But I do think that there's your average American, your average Canadian is kind of missing that part of their diet that's very ancient, that goes back a very, very long time. And the reason why our tongue is set up to detect a lot of bitter is because if Tanner and I were drinking with each other back in times of yesteryear, one of us may be poisoning one another, and that would be very helpful to detect a bitter poison. But I think so many people don't use them as a normal part of their diet, and that's why even when someone who doesn't have the knowledge of all the things that we're talking about gets a well-balanced cocktail from someone like Tanner, they're like, man, this is really good. I will have another one of these. Absolutely. I have something I can't quite put my finger on. And you and I are like, that's bitter.
20: Well, in the first segment, Tanner was talking about how many things that are bitter, like dark chocolate and coffee, they become an acquired taste. Little children don't like them. Adults learn to like them. And in the cocktail world, maybe Amaro is a similar thing.
0: Oh, absolutely. And the first time I had it, I was like, I don't think that was a lot. Like, that was intense, you know? But it implanted this, for lack of a better term, almost seed, and similar to dark chocolate, grapefruit, I think is a good example. Coffee is another good example, where the first time you have it, it can be overwhelming, but you kind of think about it. A couple weeks go by and you're like, I want to try that thing again. And for me, when I had my second shot of Fernet, I was like, okay, I don't think I like it, but I like maybe understand it now. Like, it's not my favorite movie, but I get how people could like it. And then it was for me like that third or fourth time where I'm like, oh, this is delicious, and I'll die on this hill. Like, I'll try to spread that gospel to other people because I finally get it. And I find bitterness, this is an analogy I use often, but bitterness is to reference comedy in a way that I think is very, like, it aligns very well because of the fact you almost have to know the reference or like know the thing that person is calling back to be like, oh man, this guy knows everything. And you guys don't even know, but that was a White Knights reference he buried in there in the middle, you know, like it almost has that level of deepness in its appreciation where when you hand somebody something that does have that little bit of bitterness and balance that they're like, man, this has everything. And that's why, I mean, you know, you guys know, and most of y'all's audience knows, I'm sure, but most cocktails have a sweet component, a sour component, and a bitter component, because you're trying to maximize all of those things and hit a very harmonious place in your cocktail making. And Amaro is essentially the same thing. It's going to skew very heavily bitter. Some skew a little sweeter than others. And yeah, it's meant to just balance out what you just had, balance out your experience. And I think in many ways, kind of enhance the experience.
20: You know, I hadn't thought about it that way, but the original cocktail is called the old fashioned. And you have the whiskey and you have the sugar and you have the bitters.
0: Absolutely. Yeah. And, you know, whiskey at the time was maybe not so good, maybe good. You know, you bought it from a pharmacist in a barrel. And best case scenario, it was that actual whiskey that he was selling you. So bartenders were like, well, let's add some stuff that we know is good, a little bit of fruit, maybe just to balance it out, a little bit of sugar. And then we need some bitterness on the back end to, as we were kind of talking about earlier, make you just want a little more of it, right? It's like finishing with the salty snack and like, oh man, that was good. It's making my mouth water. I very naturally want more of it. It has that same effect to me in a way that's powerful and can be lost on a lot of American palates and, North American palates, for lack of a better term.
8: Well, thank you so much for being here, Colby. We really appreciate it. Colby Howard from Bronca USA. Grab yourself your own emotional support pocket Fernet anytime you're at the store. But we really appreciate you being here. Thanks, Colby.
0: Cheers, y'all. I appreciate y'all's time. Have a good rest of the day.
20: This week's episode is the first in a series of shows on the five basic tastes for talking bitter. And coming up, Tanner talks about how chefs use bitter in their offerings on Flavor File.
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20: This episode of Flavor Files is on one thing, bitter. We'll be doing some episodes in the future on sweet and umami and all of the other senses of taste, but it's all about bitter. And at this point, Tanner's going to talk about how chefs cook with bitter. But Tanner, this is a food show and a drink show, but it's not a recipe show.
8: It's not a recipe show. So what I'm hoping you get when you leave this segment is not, here's one dish I can make. I'm trying to teach you how to think about cooking, which enables you to cook all the time. So let's dive right in with bitter vegetables and greens.
20: All right.
8: So think Brussels sprouts, broccoli rabe, endive, one of my favorites. Radicchio, it's kind of looks like a cabbage a little bit. It's red. Endive, they look almost like little missiles. They're these just really cute little missiles.
20: Okay.
8: And so here's the thing. When it comes to bitter greens, what you need to do is try to help balance out the bitterness of it, and that's what's going to make them delicious. So one of the things you can do, blanching, super easy, is a great way to do it. Roasting them or browning them, those compounds, when you cook a bitter green, it helps break them down a little bit and release some of the bitter flavorings that are in there. The other is then to think about how to balance out all of these bitter components. Fat is a really good one. Olive oil, butter, bacon. Have you ever heard of bacon and Brussels sprouts before? There's a reason.
20: Yeah.
8: Cheese is another really great one. So you've got fat that's going to help catch. Yeah, catch sounds weird, but it's going to help like some of the bitter flavors that'll get like caught in the fat. It helps make it a little bit more palatable. Acid is going to be a really good one, right? This is going to help brighten it up. I said earlier, acid and bitterness are different flavors. So, but a little bit of vinegar, you know, a little bit of lemon, those things help balance out your bitter greens. And then sweetness. Sweetness is the opposite of bitter. So obviously it's going to help. But just be aware, okay? When you take, if you're going to add sugar to your vegetables, remember, it's still a vegetable. It should still taste like a vegetable. So if you just cover it in sugar, it stops being a vegetable. Then it's candied vegetables, which aren't bad.
20: That's where they say sometimes, you know, when you go to a party and they have like a vegetable tray and then a really cool dip. And I always think, yeah, those pieces of vegetable are just a delivery service for the dip.
8: No, absolutely. Yeah. If you're eating raw broccoli tops, you're just trying to get ranch in your mouth. That's what you're actually going for. That's what you're doing here. But okay, so a couple of quick examples. Again, not recipes, but just ideas. Brussels sprouts, bacon, maybe a little brown sugar. Right? Okay. Super popular. Kind of glaze those, maybe a little molasses. You can do that with any bitter greens. Broccolini. If you've ever been to a steakhouse, I feel like every single steakhouse is grilled broccolini with chili olive oil, right? It's like the side everywhere, but there's a reason it's good. You can also, you can sprinkle a little sugar on there. The best asparagus isn't that bitter, but I like to peel my asparagus and then sprinkle it with a little bit of sugar and salt before I roast it. And it's always so good that way. Radicchio, you can't have it as a salad, right? I said it's great to cook the greens. You don't have to cook the greens. They're actually great fresh. Radicchio is great this way. Endive is great this way. But then just make sure that the other components are balancing that out. So think like a blue cheese salad. Toast hazelnuts, blue cheese, little olive oil on there. Delicious. Absolutely fantastic. Endive also, because it's a little missile shape. So when you peel the leaves, you get these cups. Those are perfect for putting something like chicken salad in there. Any kind of rich, you know, rich filling, basically, and eating it that way. The last one I'll mention, because this is a personal favorite of mine. Again, I don't really consider fennel that bitter. But when you have fennel, I love to poach fennel in cream and white chocolate. And it gets really, really soft. It starts to caramelize. And then you've got just the rich fattiness. You have the white chocolate. I've never seen any restaurant except for ours do this. But please, we are heading into fall. This is a perfect time. Please steal this idea and take credit for it at your personal kitchen table.
20: This sounds like the vegetable version of the triple, triple coffee to me. But let's talk about... Okay. Let's talk about bitter citrus then.
8: So bitter citruses... So I mentioned grapefruit. Our guest Colby, he mentioned grapefruit. Grapefruit is like sort of like the perfect example of sour and bitter being mixed together. So what I love to think about is I mentioned previously that bitterness creates flavor. It creates complexity. It creates balance. If you think about it, if a grapefruit was just sour and then it had sugar, it would just be sweet and sour, which is not bad. Yep. You know, everybody likes to get some takeout sweet and sour. However, the citrus, the bitterness of the grapefruit is what makes a grapefruit so great. And so when you think about it in a cocktail, a Paloma, this is a cocktail where it's basically grapefruit, soda, and tequila. But the grapefruit makes the cocktail. A Hemingway daiquiri, which is a daiquiri with a little bit of cherry and then grapefruit. The bitterness makes the cocktail. But same thing if you're going to add it to like a salad. Right. If you've ever taken pieces of grapefruit and thrown them into a salad, maybe, I don't know, like a radicchio salad with like blue cheese or hazelnuts, for example, you can add some of that fruit and it adds this component to it. Yogurt. People love to have like yogurt and citrus first thing in the morning.
20: Right.
8: There you go. It's a little bit of like dairy. It's some richness that's helped balancing all of that out. Zest. Of course, be in mind, whenever you're zesting something, the colored part of the citrus is what you're trying to zest. The white part, it's called pith. That's what's bitter. So if you want to have a little bit of bitterness, if you want to bring that into the dish, help balance out some components, you can zest a little harsher and get some of that white pith in. If you don't want it, just a heads up, be careful.
20: Okay. And if you have yogurt and you have bitter citrus, that's a little bit country and a little bit rock and roll, as far as I'm concerned. Well, all right. Yeah. What about coffee and cacao? Is that how you pronounce it? Cacao?
8: Cacao. Yeah. So the cacao plant, that's what chocolate gets made out of, right? Obviously, it makes chocolate, but if you use it, you know, coffee is actually a really great thing for making savory foods, right? You can grill meat, you can rub it in coffee, you can grill the meat right with the coffee on there. You can also add it to sauces. It can add like some depth and complexity. You'll notice lots of times like barbecue sauces will actually have a little bit of coffee in them. Cacao, and then cacao, if you've ever had mole before, which is this dark Mexican sauce that's used a lot to make tacos, tamales, things like that. One of the secret ingredients, it's the only dish where tomatoes and chocolate are two very important things, and it works. I've never had another combination of chocolate and tomato do well, but it's great. It goes great with game, even chicken, rich meats, these types of things. You add them, they don't make it taste like dessert. So please, if you're thinking this sounds ridiculous, it doesn't. It adds like this complexity because of the bitterness. It brings it out. Another thing, you know, if you're doing coffee is chicory. Have you ever had chicory? Do you know what that is?
20: I know this much about it. It's not a substitute for coffee.
8: Well, some people would greatly disagree with you.
20: I know that.
8: So chicory is a plant, and it's you roast the roots and you can grind them up and you can add them to coffee. The reason it even comes up and is popular, the French grow a lot of chicory. They eat chicory. When they got cut off from coffee during the Napoleonic Wars, then they started using chicory as a substitute. Well, anyway, long time later, all these people who'd come from France, they'd heard about this story. They're then living in New Orleans. Civil War happens, and all of a sudden they get cut off from having coffee. So they say, well, we know what to do. And apparently what happened was they got so used to drinking it that way, kind of like, what did we say at the top of the episode? Your exposure to bitter makes you like it. So all these New Orleans people were drinking basically root coffee, not coffee.
20: Right.
8: But they got used to it, and now they like it. And if you go out in New Orleans, you'll get chicory coffee on purpose.
20: Let's quickly fit in here char and browning.
8: Well, anytime that you're cooking, you're going to have the potential to create bitterness. You know, we had a great guest a couple episodes ago talk about like when you're cooking meat, you have to be aware of it overcooking, of it charring. And what's interesting is a deep caramel flavor, these brown surfaces, it can create some of its own bitterness. So just be aware if you're going to roast some of these vegetables and thinking, well, Tanner told me if I roast it, it won't be bitter. I didn't say that. I said it'll cut the bitterness, make it a little more approachable. But if you go too far, you'll get a new type of bitterness entering the chat, and you're not going to like what you get. So just be aware anytime that you're roasting something, especially grilled radicchio is great. Grilled endives can be great, but especially the ones that look more like lettuces. You got to be careful on the grill. Pay attention.
20: All right, 10 quick questions about bitter as an ingredient to flavor coming up next in a short order cooking episode of Flavor Files. Stay with us.
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20: This episode of Flavor Files has been all about bitter, and we're going to continue with that on an edition of what we call Short Order Cooking, where I ask 10 or 10 quick questions, and he gives 10 quick answers in 10 minutes. And some of these questions we came up with because of this episode about bitter, but some of the questions we've been sent by people, and they just fit in today. So let's get going here. Why are bitter vegetables hard to cook?
8: They're not hard to cook. You're less experienced cooking them, so they feel hard. Blanching is the easiest way. If you're going to blanch, basically get a boiling pot of water, put your vegetables in there, cook them just a few minutes. You can Google depending which vegetable you have specifically, and then you're going to take them out and you're going to shock them in ice water. What this is going to do is leach a whole bunch of the bitter compounds out of it. It's going to really tame your vegetable. And then you put it in the cold water immediately. This is going to make it super green. That step's really important. Don't skip it. It makes it super green. And then you can come back, and when it's time to finish your meal, you can roast them, chop them up, put them in salad, whatever you're going to do. But blanching, if you can boil water, you can blanch, and you can enjoy bitter vegetables.
20: What new vegetable should we be eating?
8: Endives. Endives are so great. They're not a new vegetable, but they are a new vegetable to many people. So it's this little... sort of looks like a lettuce, but very tightly wrapped. They look like little torpedoes. They're absolutely delicious. They make great for lettuce cups. You can use them as a substitute. If you're going to make an hors d'oeuvre and you're going to put it on a Ritz cracker, think instead to the endive and give it an opportunity to make you happy.
20: Why are chefs burning food on purpose?
8: Okay, so I'm actually guilty of this. Burnt food is a trend right now. People like it. I have served in our restaurants burnt miso and burnt honey ice cream. Good. What they're trying to do is you want to take something that has a lot of residual sugar and you want to caramelize it. That's natural. But you want to go even further. And because you're going to burn it, you're going to generate a little bit of this bitter compound, which is going to balance everything else out. For example, when I make burnt honey ice cream, the sugar in the honey being burnt helps it not be cloying, be so sweet once I add cream and sugar and all the other parts of ice cream. So it actually gives us complexity and balance. And that's why we're burning food. But it's not burning if you know what you're doing. You know, you can break a rule if you know how to follow them.
20: Well, very popular at the barbecue restaurant is the burnt ends.
8: Of course, burnt can be good in moderation.
20: Why are most desserts too sweet?
8: A lot of desserts are too sweet because people think sugar, sugar, sugar, they have to be a dessert. So one thing you need to think about when you're making desserts is, are people going to be able to eat a full serving of this? I'm sure you've had that experience. You get a dessert, oh, it's so rich, and people kind of push back from the table, and nothing would make you more sad heading into holiday season than this dessert you worked so hard on. Here go all the pieces of it. All of it is served. Half of it gets eaten, or worse. And now you watch literally half of your work go into the trash can. So think when you're making desserts, is this going to be so rich that people can't have a whole serving? And if it is, if that's the dessert you want to make, then think about making your serving size smaller. Or think about ways to incorporate bitterness or acid or other flavors that balance it out so it's satisfying and it's just enough sugar to make you happy, but not so much that you can't finish.
20: Should more sandwiches feature coleslaw?
8: Yes. Coleslaw, I don't actually like coleslaw the way most people think of it. What I don't like about like traditional coleslaw is like mayonnaise and often like flavorless shredded vegetables. That we don't need. No sandwiches should feature that. What they should feature is think about like a Reuben sandwich. Having the cabbage, having like the Thousand Island helps make the sandwich work because you're eating a whole bunch of beef and it's rich. And especially if you're having a sandwich that's like smoky, you need something that kind of like freshens it up, that gives you some acid, that cuts through it. So more sandwiches should have an acidic, slightly bitter vegetable. What a great question for this episode.
20: All right. Well, then what about this one? What are hops and why do so many people think it makes beer gross?
8: Okay. I want to clarify. The question was WTF are hops and why do they make beer gross?
20: All right. I read it differently.
8: And we appreciate you sending that question in at flavorfiles.com. You can send any questions in and we oftentimes write back responses or collect them up to answer them here. Okay. So hop is a plant and it grows and they look like little baby green pine cones. And what hops are great at is they're very bitter and the bitterness helps stop bacteria from growing. So people started making beer with hops because beer is very sweet. There's a lot of sugar in it. It's a liquid. You're fermenting it, so it's open. By adding hops to it, bacteria couldn't get into that sugar and spoil the whole beer. So when you were shipping beer, that was really important because it would need to go long distances without going bad. Adding hops helps it stay good. It also adds a bitter flavor. So I'm guessing whoever wrote this question does not like IPA. They do not like hoppy beers. Some people really do.
20: So you open up a recipe and you go, oh, I don't like that ingredient. Can you leave it out?
8: You can leave an ingredient out, but you have to think about the fact that every ingredient in a recipe has a job. It's doing something there. And so you need to think about the fact, especially if it's a bitter type of ingredient, I don't like this vegetable specifically. You need to think about the fact that why don't you like it? Okay, then how will I substitute the rest of the recipe to account for that? For example, I don't want to eat tomatoes because I don't like tomatoes. All right, but tomatoes, they do have sugar, but they're also acidic. They also have a really good texture. I guess if you don't like them, you don't like it. But they have this texture that's really important. So you need to think about how am I going to make this dish so that it's balanced, it doesn't become too sweet or too fatty or too rich because I took something out. And definitely don't do this thing people do. If you look up baking recipes online, lots of times in the comments, people will say, I didn't have 3 eggs, so instead I used 2 bananas. Didn't work.
20: Note to everyone else, can't replace eggs with bananas.
8: Right. Like you got to think about this. Think about it a little bit.
20: Why does mustard make meat and cheese taste better?
8: By the way, watching this on YouTube or listening to it on the radio, you can always check out wherever you get podcasts. We have an entire episode all about spicy condiments. If we're going to keep answering sandwich questions, just go check out that episode. We answer so many. But mustard is really great. So mustard, when it's made from mustard seeds, you can't eat mustard leaves, by the way. Mustard leaves are also great on sandwiches. They're great for salads. But the mustard seeds, you know, when you create a mustard out of them, they get spicy. They have this acidity. And so what they're doing is they're sort of balancing out the fattiness, the richness. They're also a little bit bitter. And so that bitterness helps balance out meat and cheese because cheese is just rich. It can have great flavor. It's awesome, but it's just rich. And mustard helps balance everything out and make a better sandwich overall.
20: Okay, well, the whole episode has been about bitter. So let's explain here, or you explain, bitters. And by the way, they sit on my shelf a long time. Did they go bad?
8: So if you have bitters sitting at your house, bitters cannot go bad. They're literally designed to survive nuclear winter. So you don't need to worry about them going bad. Okay? There's two types of bitters. There's binding bitters and there's lifting bitters. If you have like dark purpley colored bitters, you use them for old fashions. Those are binding bitters. So that is a collection of roots, barks, herbs, spices, all these kinds of things extracted into alcohol. And what they do is they help bring a cocktail together. They help take things that don't necessarily get along or like even just whiskey, a little sugar, a little orange peel, the bitters kind of just bind the flavors together. If you have bitters that are more colorless, those are lifting bitters, things like grapefruit bitters, lemon bitters, peach bitters. They make all kinds. Those are designed to sort of like lift up the flavor profile and highlight it. Now, if you have a lot and you're trying to get rid of them, again, they're not going to go bad, but you can't cook with them. I've made a lot of chocolate pudding with Angostura bitters in there, and you get this like really wonderful, rich flavor that balances out all the chocolate and the sugar.
20: Okay, and our 10th question.

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7: From the National Newsroom of the Canadian Press, I'm John Kennedy. The family of a BC man who went missing after devastating floods in Nepal say they're desperately waiting for news that he and his wife are safe. Duval and Megas Shah were on a spiritual trip near the Nepal-Tibet border when the flooding had struck. The death toll in Nepal and Tibet has reached 667, while nearly 3,000 people are still missing. Canada says one of 32 missing civilians and permanent residents has now been found safe. Ottawa has pledged $5 million in emergency aid to support the country, while more than 3,700 people have been rescued in Nepal. New Statistics Canada data has some economists saying I told you so about recession talk earlier this year. StatCan's latest report shows strong Q2 growth, including revision to the previous quarter's GDP data. BMO chief economist Doug Porter says that should mark the end of any recession talk for now.
8: So I really want to pound the table here and just say that all that talk about a technical recession 3 months ago has been washed away from history. I actually said at the time, don't read too much into this. First of all, it was a microscopic decline in the first quarter initially. And I said at the time, it could be revised away quite easily.
7: Canada's economy rebounded with a solid 3.3% annualized growth in the second quarter, the fastest pace in more than 3 years. Ontario Premier Doug Ford unveiled a Lake Ontario sign at a park on the shores of the Great Lake today, 2 days after U.S. President Donald Trump signed an executive order to change the name of the lake to Lake America.
9: The words "now and always" feature below the lake's name on the large blue sign at 50 Point Conservation Area in Hamilton. Ford says he wants to send a message to Trump that Canadians are resilient and strong and, quote, "we will never, ever back down from a bully." Ford and Trump traded personal insults in interviews and social media posts over the past week after Canada-U.S. trade talks broke down and the U.S. imposed 50% tariffs on about $28 billion of Canadian goods. The federal government has responded with 50

0: 15 to 50% tariffs on hundreds of U.S. products set to take effect September 8th. Lisa Laporte, The Canadian Press.
1: More than a quarter of a million voting-age Icelanders are deciding if they should resume the long-stalled negotiations to join the European Union. It comes as U.S. President Donald Trump repeatedly threatens to take over the northern Atlantic nation of Greenland. Prime Minister Kristjan Frostlandottir cast her ballot on a yes or no referendum, pointing to the country that is still in the European Economic Area, no matter the outcome.
2: And even if this is a yes, we will be part of the EEA because we'll have to see what a negotiation or accession deal looks like. So the process will be long if it's a yes, but we will be fine also if it's a no.
1: Over 20% of the voting population have already cast early ballots. This is the Canadian Press. In sports, the Toronto Blue Jays are gaining ground on Cleveland in the race for the final wild card spot in the American League. Toronto came back for a 4-3 win over Seattle today, and the Jays moved a game and a half behind the Guardians, who dropped an 8-3 decision to Kansas City. Buck Martinez was inducted into the Blue Jays' new Hall of Excellence before the game. An exciting finish in Calgary. Dedrick Mills ran for a 49-yard touchdown with 29 seconds left in the game to lead the Stampeders to a 28-23 win over the Hamilton Tiger Cats. The Toronto Argonauts are in Saskatchewan for the late game in the CFL. U.S. President Donald Trump says he will attend the President's Cup matches next month near Chicago as their honorary chairman. This marks the second year in a row that Trump will be at a premier golf tournament. All three Canadian teams in Major League Soccer are in action tonight, with Toronto FC welcoming New York City FC and CF Montreal on the road at Inter Miami. The Vancouver Whitecaps are playing Sporting Kansas City. From the Canadian Press, I'm John Kennedy.
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19: Welcome, everyone. I'm Richard Krause. I hope you're doing well, that you're staying happy, you're healthy, and safe. It's a big show. Let's jump right in. Later in the show, we'll meet writer, screenwriter, and copywriter Edward Chisholm. His new book, Murder in Paris 68, is a work of narrative nonfiction that dives into the unsolved murder of Stevan Markovic, the Serbian bodyguard and associate of French film star Alain Delon. It was an immense scandal at the time, and Edward's book captures the whole story perfectly. That's a little bit later on. First, let's meet documentary filmmaker, director, producer, and editor Allison Elwood. Her standout music documentaries include the Emmy-nominated Laurel Canyon, A Place in Time, the Critics' Choice Award-winning The Go-Go's, Let the Canary Sing about Cyndi Lauper, and the acclaimed History of the Eagles. Her latest film is Boy George and Culture Club.
8: I don't particularly like talking about the past.
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8: I just think it's everything. Wearing the right hat at the right time in the right place.
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20: The media went nuts. Is this a guy? Is it a girl? What the hell's going on, you know?
8: And it all became about what I was wearing and very little to do with the music.
19: Culture Club played a pivotal role in 1980s pop culture as one of the leading acts of the Second British Invasion and the New Romantic movement. They mixed soul and reggae and pop and new wave along with Boy George's flamboyantly androgynous style to break down barriers around gender and identity and diversity while selling over 50 million records worldwide and shaping MTV era visual pop music. The documentary, which premiered at Tribeca in 2025 and is now available on VOD, offers a candid, affectionate look at the band's meteoric rise, groundbreaking style, and personal complexities. Allison Elwood joined me via Zoom. You began as an editor and you worked on films like the Oscar-nominated Enron, The Smartest Guys in the World. Before we talk about Culture Club and the film specifically, I wanted to find out from you what the biggest lesson you learned from your years as an editor that still shapes how you put together your documentaries today.
21: Oh, I think editing in documentaries is sort of the heart and soul of the films. It's like that's where the story is found. Because we, you know, you can go into it as a director having an idea of what you think the story is going to be. No matter how much you research, you think it's going to be one thing. Mm-hmm. Inevitably, in the editing room, it becomes its own thing. And it sort of tells you how to tell the story. So I think the editing is absolutely critical, especially in documentaries.
19: Do you think it made it easier for you to... They always say you have to learn how to kill your angels. You've got to learn how to take stuff that you love and get rid of it. Do you think that starting off as an editor made it easier for you to make those kind of tough decisions?
21: Eventually, yes. It's always hard to do that, but certainly as an editor, especially fighting with directors who want to keep everything in. So I never wanted to be that director.
19: Well, as a director, you've made a number of films about the music industry. Laurel yes. Canyon, The Go-Go, Cyndi Lauper, Let the Canary Sing, and now you've got a film about Culture Club. What is it about the music and the music scenes and artists that keeps bringing you back to the music industry?
21: Well, first of all, I love music of many, many forms. I think music is a universal language. It speaks to all of us, even in different languages. You can understand or gain something or get something or be reminded of something from listening to music. It evokes human emotions in a way that, like nothing else, actually. And bands, especially, because there's different artistic people coming together, they're particularly volatile. Because there's all these human experiences coming together and sometimes they mesh. Initially they mesh and almost inevitably they crack in places. And that's also part of the human experience and it speaks to all of us. And I always say when I'm trying to, convince artists to trust me to tell their film, I'm like, I got to trust you too. You've got to be honest. It has to be a mutual honesty here because otherwise we just make a hagiography and that's not really interesting or it's salacious and I'm not interested in doing that. I just want to tell a story that's complete and honest. And as much as possible, like music does, I think, shares something with all humans as on an experiential level.
19: You had interviewed Boy George before for the Cyndi Lauper documentary. Yeah. Do you think that having that connection with him from that experience, from that project, opened him up a little bit? I mean, at the beginning of the film, we see that there's just a little bit of tension, perhaps, between the two of you, or I assume it's you that he's talking to.
21: Yeah.
19: Do you think that it was smoothed over because you had this existing relationship with him?
21: Maybe, I don't know. I mean, I've honestly had that experience at the beginning of interviews and generally don't use the very beginning of interviews for that reason. Cyndi Lauper, that was a really bad start.
19: Really?
21: Oh yeah. But, and she's like, now I've upset you. And I'm like, you know what? It's all good. Let's just reset. No, he was just a little cranky about something at the beginning and then it was fine. So, you know, it's just, again, it's about trust. Sure. It opened it up, the opened up the possibility of it. But I think, I mean, I do these in, you know, it's a genuine dialogue that we're having. It's sort of a fun discussion. I think people are a little apprehensive about being on camera. I mean, even people like George and the guys in the band who are used to it, there's always a little apprehension. And once that wears off and they just get into the rhythm of it, it smooths over.
19: You're listening to Allison Elwood on The Richard Krause Show. Her film, Boy George and Culture Club, is available from Vantage Media digital platforms, including Apple and Prime Video, and it's also playing in select theaters. Are you doing mega interviews with them? Are these hours long, you know, over a long period of time? Because I find when you do that sort of thing, then, you know, the floodgates open a little bit more.
21: Yeah, George was over 2 days. The Roy, Mikey, and John were a day each, you know, so that's, and Cyndi was, I think, 2 days. Generally it's a day, sometimes two days.
19: Interesting.
21: George was doing Moulin Rouge at the time as well, so he had a shorter day with us. So
19: right. And tell me a little bit about getting them to open up, because in some cases they're telling stories that they've told before, or they're remembering very uncomfortable moments in their careers. And we've seen a little bit of that in this film, certainly. So tell me a little bit about working them through to get them to speak honestly and openly.
21: I mean, generally, you know, I chat with them initially while we're setting up and everything. So we sort of have a little bit of a rapport to begin with, which always helps just sort of just get used to just chatting with each other. Because I want it to be informal and not feel like, I'm not a got you kind of person. I'm not trying to get them to admit to something they've never admitted to or anything like that. You know, every situation is obviously different. But the guys were all in this film, they were all, you know, great. John was the most reluctant to do it. He took the most convincing. Mm. And what surprised me the most about him is just how forthcoming he was out of the gate. He just was like, boom, if I'm going to tell the story, I'm going to tell the story. And that's ultimately what I'm trying to say to them ever anyway, is that, you know, it behooves you to be honest and just be forthcoming, because, you know, we want to tell a truthful, real story that other people can relate to as well.
19: And of course, that's John Moss, the drummer of Culture Club that we're talking about. And John Moss and Boy George had a relationship which wasn't public really at the time. And I think people have known about it a little bit, but I don't know that I've ever heard either of them speak about it in the way that they speak about it in your film. Tell me a little bit about getting them to open up about that.
21: Well, George certainly had talked about it in his book, but I think people, they've talked about it publicly a little bit. But I mean, again, the music is about that relationship. So much of the music, not all of it, obviously, but a great deal of it was basically them writing, you know, George writing love letters to John and or working through his insecurity or frustration, whatever.
19: Do you really want to hurt me?
21: Exactly, right? You know? Karma Chameleon can be like, what was that?
19: Yeah.
21: And the rest of the band thought that as well, so, which is a pretty funny moment in the film, I think.
19: Well, it is, considering that it became their biggest hit. It's the song that people remember them for, really.
21: Yeah.
19: Certainly one of them, anyway. And it really is kind of a nonsense song in a lot of ways, and they fully own up to that in the film.
21: Yeah, and especially in the nonsense video that went along with it. Well, most of their videos were pretty whacked, and they all agree on that. You know, one of Mistake Number Three is one of the such a beautiful song on the later albums, and the music video was just so absurd. I think it just killed the song. It's a beautiful song.
19: It also looked like it cost $1 billion to make that video. And it felt to me like we were visually seeing a band out of control. They were just spinning at that point. Yeah. You know, they didn't know how to deal with the success that they had. All of a sudden, Boy George is on the cover of the album. The band is on the back cover of the album. And so, you know, that creates tension within the band. And there's this footage. And I want to ask you about finding all this footage. But there's footage in the film of a press conference where George essentially just says to one of the people who asked him a question, and it felt to me like it was a fairly innocuous question, and said, you know, get out of here. You don't know what you're talking about. I want you to leave. Yeah. And at that moment, it really felt like you were seeing live on stage this band just fraying. Yeah. You know, they were just falling apart.
21: Yeah, no, the journalist asked where he got his hat. It was just a sort of a friendly throwaway question, which is also kind of funny given George's hat obsession and all that. But that aside, at the moment, you know, it was just an innocuous question, and he just like reamed the guy, you asshole, over it. Yeah. And said, that's a stupid question, and blah, blah, blah. I mean, you're literally seeing them melting down. You're right. Mm-hmm. In the middle of a press conference. And that also is when George starts talking about my album, and John says, our album.
19: Yeah. 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Her film, Boy George and Culture Club, is available from Vantage Media digital platforms, including Apple and Prime Video. When we come back, there's more from Allison and Boy George. Stay with me. Lots more to come.
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19: Welcome back, everyone. I'm Richard Krause, and thanks for hanging out with me today. I appreciate it. Later in the show, Edward Chisholm, author of a gripping work of narrative nonfiction called Murder in Paris 68, will join me to dive into the unsolved murder of Stephen Markovic and the dark glamour of post-war France. That's a little bit later on. First, let's get back to my conversation with Allison Elwood, director of Boy George and Culture Club, a new documentary that features band members Boy George, Roy Hay, Mikey Craig, and John Moss sharing their complete story, offering candid insights into their creative process, personal relationships, and their cultural impact that defined a generation. At the heart of the documentary is the love story between Boy George and John Moss, a relationship that inspired some of the band's biggest hits, but also contributed to their eventual breakup.
3: We were the biggest band in the world at one point.
4: When you first encounter fame, it's such a distraction.
12: It's like a runaway train.
24: It was like a dream.
4: They loved being pop stars. It wasn't easy for me.
19: Allison Elwood joined me via Zoom. What sense did you get from them about that time in their lives? They were all very young. They're in their early 20s. They went from playing clubs to being some of the biggest pop stars in the world. These changes you can't even possibly imagine happened in their lives. What sense did you get from each of them about that time in their lives?
21: Well, it's different. I mean, Mikey and Roy were kind of separated off because of John and George's relationship that was its own thing. So they were kind of out having the time of their lives in the 80s, you know, rolling with the fun. I think the fact that George was getting more attention, I mean, look, they do also admit that it was easier for them. They didn't have to get up at the crack of dawn and do all the press that George had to do. John was more tied into that because he was with George. It's hurtful for any of these people when you have these, no matter how many people come together to create something that's unique, but also only exists because of the combination of these four people, and only one gets the limelight. I mean, this is true of, you know, any band I've worked with. It's tough on the other artists and the contributors to the sound, to the music, to their success. And, you know, so it was definitely tough on them. But I think, honestly, they'd also become kind of used to it. And I think Roy and Mikey were kind of just rolling with it more. I think John was a little bit more tortured by it just because he was dealing with George. And George also was more torn about it because he was dealing with his relationship with John and all the pressure of being, you know, the main spokesperson for the band.
19: Mikey is the only one, Mikey Craig, the bass player, is the only one who still really plays with him today. I saw Boy George recently, and Mikey was on stage with him as the only original member of Culture.
21: No, Roy does too. Yeah.
19: Does he? Yeah. He wasn't there the night I saw.
21: He's usually there with him. John's the only one that doesn't, you know, and they've talked about reuniting a bunch of times. And you know, I had hoped that the film would be kind of healing for them as the Eagles film was healing for, like, Bernie Ledden went and played with the Eagles, thankfully, before Glenn passed. And it was a huge thing for both Glenn and Bernie that was able to happen because that, you know, they left on such a sour note. And the Go-Go's, it was healing for them to see the film and see how people just respect and appreciate the music and what they did and who they were. And it was healing for them. I had hoped sincerely that it would have the same impact on Culture Club and especially John and George. But we'll see. Maybe it will eventually. We'll see.
19: It must be interesting or unusual or uncomfortable, or maybe it's great to have this scrapbook of your life that someone else curates for you and says, there is, you know, this very significant part of your life. And you know, here it is for people to enjoy. But I would imagine that when they were at the peak of their fame, a lot of stuff that was happening, they probably had no idea about, or it was just such a swirl that you kind of forget about a lot of it. And to be reminded of it, maybe, you know, that does bring back some warm feelings that might not have felt so warm at the time.
21: Yeah, for sure. And also, like, when I do all these films, ultimately for me, it's a celebration of the music. Yeah. And the music is the creation of these people that came together to create it. And I think that that's what comes out in this film. And I, you know, hopefully all the films I make is it's ultimately about this magical thing called music that they've created. That speaks to all of us.
19: You're listening to Allison Elwood on The Richard Krause Show. Her film, Boy George and Culture Club, is available from Vantage Media digital platforms, including Apple and Prime Video, and it's also playing in select theaters, so check your local listing. It's 2026. Themes of identity and reinvention are still very prominent in today's popular culture, and they seem to be also at the heart of the Culture Club story. Mm-hmm. So why is it, do you think, that I can go see Boy George a couple of months ago, sell out a 5,000-seat theater, and have people react as though the announcer just said, and ladies and gentlemen, Elvis Presley is here, as he walks out on stage? It really is quite remarkable. Why do you think that is?
21: The music speaks to people. It evokes memories. It reminds us of a time in our life. Plus, it's just good music. It's really fun, and they're great performers, too. You know, it has a lasting, it's like soul food.
19: And so with all the films that you have made about musicians, and you know, the Go-Go's, the Culture Club, Cyndi Lauper, all about the Eagles, is there kind of a common thread or a lesson that you might have learned about creativity, about fame, about being part of a group that is larger than just yourself?
21: I mean, obviously, every story is a little bit different. I mean, it's ultimately the human volatility that is the common thread, that and what sparks people to like react to that negatively or somehow turn that into a positive thing. And it's a difficult thing for people to do in everyday life, to turn, you know, bumps into, you know, making lemonade out of lemons, you know. I think that that's the thing that's most common is, and that, again, it's true for everybody. We all go through these things, not necessarily creatively or certainly creating music, but we all have those bumps, and what we turn them into is, I think, what makes the difference and why you want to come back and keep hearing it too. Well, the other thing, just to throw one other thing out there that I love about this film, is that I know people think of Culture Club, especially so many years later, they think of really the big, huge hits that we're all familiar with. But the volume of music that they did, even though it was short-lived, was really good. There's some amazing songs that, and when people hear them, like, oh my God, I forgot about that one. Like Church of the Poison Mind is just such a brilliant song.
19: That is a banger.
21: So brilliant.
19: And George's vocals then and now were fantastic. I mean, this is a guy who, in some ways, and you know, not to feel negative about this, but I don't think he lived up to the potential of what that voice could have done, you know, in his solo work and things. I want more. I wanted more.
21: Yeah, it's a stunning voice. Yeah. It really is, and unique.
19: You call yourself a filmmaker farmer. Are you still living on a horse farm in Massachusetts?
21: I don't live on a horse farm anymore, but I still have my horse and donkey, both of whom have had a lot of medical issues lately. So.
19: I'm sorry to hear that.
21: Yeah, well, thankfully, they're coming through. So, yeah.
19: Good. I'm glad to hear that. Thank you so much.
21: Thank you. It was a pleasure to meet with you. Yeah.
10: It all became about George. Were we not on the stage with him? Were we not there? That became quite difficult for myself.
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19: 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Her film, Boy George and Culture Club, is available from digital platforms like Apple and Prime Video. 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Stay with me. When we come back, we'll meet Edward Chisholm, author of a gripping work of narrative nonfiction called Murder in Paris, 1968. It's a fascinating story. Stay with me.
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19: Welcome back, everyone. I'm Richard Krauss, and thanks for spending part of your day with me today. I appreciate it. My guest is Edward Chisholm. Born in Dorset, England, he moved to Paris in 2012, where he worked all kinds of jobs, from waiting and bar work to museum security and market hand, while trying to build a career as a writer. His memoir, A Waiter in Paris, sold over 100,000 copies and has been translated into several different languages. Now, Edward makes a living as a creative director, author, and screenwriter based in Switzerland. His new book, Murder in Paris 68, is the captivating true crime story about an unsolved murder in 1960s Paris that scandalized a nation. When a body discovered on the outskirts of Paris is identified as the former bodyguard and friend of the enigmatic film star Alain Delon, what begins as a simple murder investigation quickly develops into an explosive political scandal known as the Markovic Affair. Edward Chisholm joined me via Zoom. I want to go back a little bit. I want to set the scene and let people know exactly who you are. So, sure. You were born in England. You moved from England to Paris right after university. You had big dreams of becoming a writer, but you ended up working in a lot of restaurant jobs and that kind of thing. What was the hardest part of that transition for you, and how did it shape who you are today?
0: Well, I mean, I think it was a real shattering of illusions, really. Like a lot of us, we go to university, we go through our education sort of under the assumption that we'll be able to get a job at the end of it. And this was just after the 2008 crisis. Well, a couple of years afterwards. And I quickly learned in Paris that my university degree was pretty much worth as much as the piece of paper it was printed on. And so, I found myself waiting tables eventually in a city where I didn't know anybody and didn't speak the language. And I sort of had to start again. It taught me resilience, taught me the value of hard work, and it sort of taught me to discover my own value and give myself the education, I guess, I'd not got it, the traditional way, and teach myself the things I wanted to learn.
19: And it inspired the book, A Waiter in Paris, which became an international bestseller. People compared it to Kitchen Confidential, the great Anthony Bourdain book. Tell me about how that success changed you. And if it did change maybe your approach to writing, or just gave you the idea that, yeah, I'm on the right path here after many years of trying to make it in Paris. Now, look at me. I've got a book out that's doing well all over the world.
0: Yeah, I mean, I don't know if it changed me in any way per se. For 10 years, I tried to become a writer, which involved a lot of rejection, but a lot of practicing my craft. Obviously, things eventually got published. And I guess part of it's you hold these two contradictory ideas in your mind at the same time. One is that what you're doing is completely futile and pointless, and perhaps you're no good at it, and everything you do is the worst thing ever committed to paper. But deep down, there's this belief and this drive. And I guess, that's what talent is. It's the combination of this interest in something, in my case literature, and the drive to do it. And so deep down, you sort of know you're possibly quite good at it. So in a sense, it's this strange external validation of something deep down you dared not admit to yourself, and gives you perhaps the confidence to go forward. And I think the first book, well, I was very fortunate that it was very successful. And then now the second book seems to be encountering a similar sort of success. So I know it's not a fluke, or it wasn't just the stars aligning, and maybe I do have something. But obviously I don't want to sound conceited when I say that. I'm still very humbled, and it's still facing the blank page is still a hard thing to do every morning.
19: But those years of getting rejection letters and that sort of thing, that changes you. It took me a long time to get published, and I saved all the rejection letters that I ever got, because for me, they weren't a symbol of rejection as much as they were, a symbol of me trying. It was my resilience that every time I got one of those letters,
0: no, exactly,
19: I would continue doing so.
0: Right on, exactly. It's that, it's hard, but it sounds. When I meet younger writers, you ask me, because A Waiter in Paris is very much a book about youth and growing up and finding out what to do in your life and not necessarily knowing. And obviously a lot of people who want to be writers contact me, or I speak to them, and they often say the same thing, what do I do? How do I go about this? And I sort of explain to them, the only real difference is getting to the end of the book, and that's resilience. You've got to finish something, and part of that is the rejection. They sort of they form you on your way. You're right.
19: You're listening to Edward Chisholm on The Richard Krause Show. His book, Murder in Paris 68, is available now wherever you buy fine books. Let's talk about the new book, which is quite different than your previous book. It's called Murder in Paris 1968 or 68. And it is about the Markovic affair. So what was it about this particular story that grabbed you? This book does feel different than your other one.
0: Yeah, it is completely different to the previous book. I guess there are some similar themes in it as well. But it was a story I'd come across during those years we were talking about earlier on. I spent a lot of time in three places in Paris. So, there's libraries predominantly, and there's lots of them in Paris. And I sort of do the tour of them, and I came across this library called the Crime Library, essentially. Well, Europe's largest collection of crime literature and material and all this kind of stuff. And at the same time, I was also watching a lot of cinema and films. And I came across in this library this the story of the Markovitch affair. It was a fire with some loose paper cuttings and some newspaper cuttings, sorry. And I just sort of, I thought it was a film I hadn't seen, a Delon film I hadn't seen. And so for over the years, I kind of kept it in my back pocket. I think I'd maybe use it as the basis for a story, or as you do as a writer, you're kind of always collecting things. But it kept working at me because the stories are so incredible. I couldn't get to the bottom of it. And all the stuff I could find online or from normal sources, quite contradictory and very superficial. And so that was sort of the essence of this starting point of this, what became a complete obsession to get to the bottom of what this story was and who these people were that were involved in it.
19: Well, the story really begins with a body. It's found on the outskirts of Paris. It's identified as a bodyguard and a friend of the film star Alain Delon. And it becomes something else. It starts off as a murder investigation and then becomes a full-blown scandal. Why do you think it grabbed people's attentions and imaginations in the way that it did in 1968?
0: Well, I think it's important to remember that Alain Delon at the time wasn't just a film star or even an icon. He was sort of greater than it. He was a cultural phenomenon. Mm-hmm. And he was also quite mysterious. And he was also, you know, not so much was known about him. He was a person who was known to play gangsters and hitmen and all these kind of brooding, quite morally questionable characters in films. But his life off screen seemed to mirror that. He hung around with known gangsters, and he had quite a shady past himself and a bit of a criminal record as well. And so suddenly this scandal comes to light, which seems to link initially just the world of Delon and cinema. And obviously this is just after, you know, the new wave. And so cinema really is at the center and forefront of French society. And it's the consumer culture. And Delon is the head of this, with other people like Brigitte Bardot. And so suddenly you've got this murder, which echoes a lot of things to do with Delon and his films, and links to the underworld, because the man in question who was killed, Stefan Markovitch, left a letter before he died saying that if anything happened to him, it was the fault of Delon and his wife and a Corsican gangster called Mark Anthony. And then after that, it quickly became a political scandal when it apparently emerged that Markovitch was moving in political circles as well and organizing orgies and potentially blackmailing people and taking photos. So it was one of the first sort of scandals to capture the attention of the press and the whole of the world, and it was front page all over the place.
19: Sort of like a precursor to the Puff Daddy trials and all the things that
0: completely, exactly. And so these links, and you know, I spent a lot of time in archives, got access to all the documents are still classified, because in the end, the rumors were very scurrilous, but they started to implicate people very high up in government. At one point, the government was going to topple. So, going through the still classified archives in Paris and reading about this, there were definite echoes to what we're seeing today, with whether it's like the Epstein scandal or things like this. Like this was probably the first one that kind of brought them all together. But it had the sort of sex appeal of cinema.
19: You're listening to Edward Chisholm on The Richard Krause Show. His book, Murder in Paris, 68, is available now wherever you buy fine books. More with Edward on the other side of the break. We'll talk more about the true crime case that makes up the core of his book. We'll also talk about the glittering side of Paris versus its dark underbelly. Stay with me. Lots more to come on The Richard Krause
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19: Welcome back, everyone. I'm Richard Krause, and thanks for being along for the ride today. I appreciate it. My guest today is Edward Chisholm, acclaimed author of A Waiter in Paris. In his new book, Murder in Paris 68, he draws readers into the shadowy world of late 1960s Paris, conjuring a time of glamour and sports cars and casinos and nightclubs inhabited by actresses, petty criminals, high-level gangsters, and compromised politicians. The resulting true-life drama is investigative journalism that reads like a high-stakes thriller. Edward Chisholm joined me via Zoom. The book kind of reads like a novel. And so tell me a little bit about how you balance the thriller pacing with historical accuracy. And, you know, this case is as yet unsolved. So you have to, I think, be very careful in some of the way of you, some of the assumptions you might make, some of the way that the evidence that you have uncovered points you. Tell me just a little bit about finding the balance between all of that.
0: Yeah, it was difficult as a writer to be dealing with people who I would discover essentially all lying, and you had to, you know, try and plot my way through a story. And I was astounded, you know, to I myself have never been part of an assassination or found myself as the center of a murder inquiry, but to read through the depositions of people being questioned by, you know, elite detectives in the center of Paris, they were so flippant and they'd often lie. And you know, there were the inquiry, the investigation went on for over almost 7 years, and there was about 5 tons of documentation. So in terms of material, I had more than enough to go on, too much, in fact, a terrifying amount, but an incredible amount of detail. But I knew that if I was going to render the story exciting and interesting to a reader who doesn't know anything about the period, for example, or even doesn't know who Alain Delon is, what I need to do is do a lot of reading myself and then, you know, thin it down. So sort of the iceberg theory, essentially. Mm-hmm. So I wanted the reader to know they're in safe hands. And so I have interspersed some kind of essayistic chapters which kind of explain a little bit of the background of whether it was organized crime or cinema and things. But in terms of, yeah, the actual thrust of the investigation, I could follow. I eventually knew the characters well enough to know when they were lying, because I could see what they'd said to the police or the press, for example, and seeing what they said to a detective later on. And so I got a measure of how much, you know, people were willing to show of themselves. Obviously, the two mysterious people in the sort of center of this book is the relationship between Markovitch and Delon. which is a very sort of Ripley, talented Mr. Ripley-esque relationship. And ambiguity is part of the story. So I needed to always balance that. But for me as a writer, it just meant taking things out and letting the story breathe, allowing the reader to come to their own conclusions, which I think are quite clear if you get when you get to the end of the book, even if it's still, an unsolved murder case.
19: And did you come up with new information that made you rethink from your position at the beginning of the time when you found out about the story and started doing the research and through to the end of the writing of the book? Did your feelings on the case change?
0: Yes, I think, I think the press, as they would tend to do, because you need to simplify something, went for the more exotic version of events. But actually, I realized there was a much more complicated story at the center of it. I thought, for example, writing about Stevan Markovic would be the hard part because he's an unknown person. He's just a person who died. And I thought writing about Alain Delon, one of the most famous, French people in the world, would be easy, but it turned out to be just as difficult. But I did come across information, for example. I came across Alain Delon's, his actual military record, which hadn't been seen since probably it was sealed in the dossier, which showed somebody who was actually quite a troublemaker even when he was in the Marines. He was in Indochina for 3 years. A third of the time he was in the army, he was in military prison, which gave you a sort of idea of his character. And, it said at the end of it, the overview was he was, a bad element in every respect. I mean, this is what the French army said about him. So, he maintained his innocence, but he was definitely, a dark and... But that's a very fascinating person to write about.
19: You're listening to Edward Chisholm on The Richard Krause Show. His book, Murder in Paris 68, is available now wherever you buy fine books.
0: The other part was, the tantalizing part, which I couldn't get to the bottom of, was the potential involvement of a foreign government, which Georges Pompidou alludes to in the end of his memoirs in a sort of couple of sentences. But apparently that may come out in a few years. Because he kept a black book of everybody's names, which can be released once everyone's died.
19: Well, I was going to ask you, do you hope that this book might help reopen interest in the case and perhaps push it a little further to be solved, to everyone's satisfaction?
0: I think there's a possibility that, solving it's quite difficult. Having spoken to detectives at the time, having spoken to criminal pathologists afterwards, having spoken to journalists and stuff for research for the book, I know that the further we are away from essentially when the crime was committed, the harder it is to conclude. But one of the reasons it was shut down was because it became this behemoth, this huge fireball that was going to engulf the whole of the sort of ruling French class. So there is a chance that if we don't know exactly the minutiae, the detail of Stevan Markovic's last moments, who pulled the trigger, for example, and exactly where, we will know more about the political machinations that were built around it in an attempt to ruin, Georges Pompidou's chance at becoming president. So there probably will be some stuff that comes to light in the next years.
19: This is, as we mentioned earlier, your second book. Tell me how this book, Murder in Paris 68, connects to Waiter in Paris thematically, because I think that there is a sense that there is a glittering surface of glamour and whatever else versus the darker underbelly, which is explored in both those books. Is that the thematic connection, do you think?
0: Yeah, totally. I think as a writer, I'm interested in getting below surfaces. I think, Paris is a city which presents us with one version, and so does sort of popular culture. And having lived there, I discovered there was a different version, a much more complex and darker version. And it's the same with cinema and crime and politics. We're sort of given this varnished, shiny version on the outside. And when you start digging around, you discover something much more complex and interesting. And the links, for example, between the world of politics, organized crime, and cinema were fascinating. And this kind of permeable relationship between fact and fiction and crime and politics endlessly fascinating. So it's that. It's facades, essentially. It's taking facades and looking below them, whether it's celebrity or identity or a city.
19: Do you still play music?
0: I do, yes.
19: Do you? Yeah. You wanted to be a musician before becoming a writer, so you're still involved in that?
0: Yeah, I mean, playing music's probably a grand description of me strumming away on my Telecaster so often. But no, I still like, I mean, I love music. It's something that's part of my life. Every hour there's some music somewhere.
19: Well, Edward, congratulations on the book and thank you for your time.
0: Thank you so much.
19: That was Edward Chisholm on The Richard Krause Show. His book, Murder in Paris 68, is available now wherever you buy fine books. Big thanks to Edward for coming by. A big thanks to Allison Elwood. Check out her film, Boy George and Culture Club, on digital platforms like Apple and Prime Video. Of course, as always, my biggest thanks

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8: When a child is in the hospital, visitors come to say hello. 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
11: From the National Newsroom of the Canadian Press, I'm John Kennedy. One of more than two dozen Canadians missing in Nepal since deadly flash floods hit the border region near Tibet this week has now been confirmed safe. Foreign Affairs Minister Anita Anand released a statement today confirming the news, though no other details about the person were provided. The statement says there are now 31 Canadians and permanent residents missing in Nepal, where authorities updated their death toll today to 676 and nearly 3,000 people still missing. China is reporting 7 deaths and more than 550 people missing. It's unclear whether the latest U.S. tariffs to hit Canada could survive a legal challenge. U.S. President Donald Trump invoked Section 338 of the Tariff Act of 1930 to slap a 50% tax on $20 billion worth of Canadian imports as of last Saturday. It's a section that has never been used, let alone tested in court. The CEO of advocacy group Liberty Justice Center says there's a very strong argument that Section 338 was superseded by other trade laws passed since the 1930s. Meanwhile, on Canadian soil, Premier Doug Ford of Ontario unveiled a Lake Ontario sign at a park on the shores of the Great Lake today, 2 days after the U.S. president signed an executive order to change its name to Lake America.
12: The words "now and always" feature below the lake's name on the large blue sign at 50 Point Conservation Area in Hamilton. Ford says he wants to send a message to Trump that Canadians are resilient and strong and, quote, "we will never, ever back down from a bully." Ford and Trump traded personal insults in interviews and social media posts over the past week after Canada-U.S. trade talks broke down and the U.S. imposed 50% tariffs on about $28 billion of Canadian goods. The federal government has responded with 15 to 50% tariffs on hundreds of U.S. products set to take effect September 8th. Lisa Laporte, The Canadian Press.
11: Day 3 of campaigning in Quebec's provincial election has brought promises on immigration, transit, taxes, and home care.
13: Party Quebecois leader Paul St-Pierre Plamondon pledged to cut temporary immigration by more than half, arguing recent immigration levels have put added pressure on housing and public services. Meanwhile, Quebec Solidarco spokesperson Ruby Gazal pledged their party will spend $23 billion over 10 years on public transit if elected. Conservative leader Éric Duhaime turned to the cost of living, promising to pull Quebec out of the cap-and-trade carbon market and suspend the provincial fuel tax for at least 5 months. The province's campaign is scheduled to last 39 days, with an election scheduled before October 5th. Don Mitchell, The Canadian Press.
11: And Star Wars, The Mandalorian and Grogu is set to start streaming next week on Disney+. Jon Favreau's film follows Pedro Pascal as Din Djarin, who embarks on a high-stakes mission along with his young Mandalorian apprentice, Grogu.

0: The film failed to make a major impact at the summer box office. This is the Canadian Press. In sports, the Saskatchewan Roughriders outscored the visiting Toronto Argonauts 13-2 in the final quarter tonight to post a 28-24 CFL victory. Roughriders quarterback Trevor Harris threw for 318 yards and 2 touchdowns as the defending Grey Cup champions improved to 7-4. Alejandro Kirk drove in the tie-breaking run with a 2-out single in the 6th inning, and the Toronto Blue Jays edged the visiting Seattle Mariners 4-3 today, moving 1.5 games back of the 3rd AL wildcard berth. Jose Cirino struck out 6 in 7 innings for the win in the second time of 3 starts. Louis Varlin recorded his 31st save for the Jays, while the Mariners lost their 3rd straight. Han Shu had 19 points and 5 rebounds. Brianna Stewart scored 13 points and added 9 rebounds. And the New York Liberty defeated the visiting Chicago Sky 85-66 today in WNBA action. From the Canadian Press, I'm John Kennedy.
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12: Chris Holsky in for Christy Cameron. Welcome back to Ottawa Now. When I see a write-out from a politician, I'd like to know if it came from them or was at least dictated to a staffer. When I see an image connected with a politician that appears to be real or is presented in a realistic enough way, I would like to know that it's real. So, as we see the proliferation of AI, artificial intelligence, on social media, including from politicians, what is stopping one right now from presenting a fake image as real, or AI-generated text as something they wrote or had their team put together? The answer is nothing. And that's a problem. I was irritated last week by a social media image, not the only one. I was not the only one. By a Liberal MP, or Liberal MPP, I should say, in Ottawa, that featured several other Liberal MPPs at a fake AI-generated photo of a campaign event. It was pretty easy to spot. Less easy to spot is when members of city council are writing all of a sudden longer posts with some headers that seem to me to be very AI-coded. Now, I can't say, unfortunately, that city councilors are doing this for sure because they aren't disclosing whether or not any AI is involved. And as we hit the municipal election trail, I think that's something that should stop. And it's part of today's question of the day. Should Canadian politicians be forced to disclose when they use artificial intelligence? I think at the very least, that's what you need to do. It sets up some kind of mechanism where if somebody does post something that is fake and they don't tell you, then they face some consequences for doing so. You can text us 1-800-580-CFRA, 1-800-582-3372. Standard rates may apply. Now, this is crucial because we are heading into a municipal election campaign season. We're already there already, practically, but things are going to heat up over the course of the next couple of months. I have some concerns about how artificial intelligence may be used to influence how people vote, how the candidates depict themselves. And joining us now to speak about AI in politics is Natalie Smuha, a professor of law with the University of Toronto. Good afternoon, Natalie.
13: Hi, good afternoon.
12: Natalie, when somebody goes online and they see an image of, say, let's talk about something that under a lot of circumstances would be relatively benign. You see somebody who's running for council, you see an image of a politician, they're out at a community event, and they're surrounded by a bunch of people who are of various different backgrounds. But suppose that this is not actually a real photo, that it could be something that was generated by AI. We're heading into an era, I feel, when we take a look at something like this, where it's becoming a lot more difficult, I should say, to recognize when somebody has gone through something using a computer program to try to present themselves in a certain way this way.
7: Yeah, absolutely. Yeah, and you might think that it's relatively benign. And I would say, you know, anything a politician does that just involves themselves, let's say their own face, their own image and a slogan, they might as well have been using Photoshop for that. You don't need fancy AI for that. And that's not that problematic as such. I would say, however, that it becomes a bit more controversial or problematic if you start depicting people that are not real or events that are not real on your visuals, because you don't want to give up a misleading information that there's a bunch of people out there supporting you that actually don't exist. At the very least, you want to be transparent about that.
12: And one of the issues right now is that, well, there has been some work even among social media companies to try to outline when AI has been used in something. For example, I've been citing a post from an Eastern Ottawa or Orleans area politician where there's no disclosure from them that anything within the text is AI, but there's an auto-generated headline that Facebook put in, and Facebook itself says that the headline was generated using Meta AI. That there is no mechanism right now. How concerned should people be that right now we do have instances of people who are using these AI photos without explicitly saying that they're using artificial intelligence?
7: Yeah, so that's a real problem, Chris. Today, it's not mandatory for people to disclose it, although there are countries in the world, for instance, in Europe, where legislation is forcing people to be open about the fact that an image was AI generated, and even a text was AI generated. And I think that is really important because people ought to know when something is true or false. This is what our democracy is based on. We have a couple of events that we all deliberate on, and we might disagree on how we should deal with those events, but we should at least know whether they're fake or not. And you're right, there are some social media companies that are taking the health in their own hands and are trying to have their own mechanisms for it. But we should not be counting on those companies either because they're not consistently doing it. We would need ideally some legislation imposing that, or at least that would be my expert view, because we want people to keep trust in the democratic system and in, you know, what is happening, that it's real or not. And politicians, more than anyone, I think, should lead by example in disclosing when they use generative AI for something or not. I think we should all do it. But even more than others, politicians need to show the good example. Yeah.
12: Yeah, that's one of the concerns that I have right now, because politicians, they're the ones who are in charge of making decisions when it comes to AI. Yeah. And it's like we talk about just not only its use right now, but some of the consequences that people point out when it comes to data centers, which has been a discussion among a few municipal tables here in Ontario. But if you can't trust the person necessarily to disclose to you that you're using AI, can you trust them to use proper legislation practically to police themselves on its use?
7: Well, that's the thing. And then we need to agree on what exactly you put into the legislation, because you want to have disclosure. At the same time, you don't want censorship. You also don't want to ban free speech or satire, right? So there need to be some bright lines there. Again, we can look at what other countries have been doing around this issue. But it is very important that we have not just politicians, but I would say society at large, a public debate on the kind of AI uses that we find acceptable in society or not. And since all of us are starting to use these kind of systems, it should become common practice to disclose. Because if we don't do that, as I mentioned, there is a risk that we're going to start doubting even things that are true, right? We won't share this common base of facts anymore that we need in a democratic society to make decisions altogether. So this is extremely important, I would say.
12: People have been waving the red flag about some of the dangers that AI poses. And back when people were actually raising those red flags, it was an era where you took a look at an AI image and it was very obvious that there had been some computer generation going on there just simply by looking at somebody's hands. where they'd have extra fingers. But as we go along, AI has become more and more sophisticated. Videos are easier to produce in a way that makes them look authentic. But that in itself, as the technology gets better, that increases the risk of somebody being misled.
7: Absolutely. And it's also becoming more difficult to detect whether something is AI generated or not with AI systems. So you have technological tools that can help you identify whether something was generated or not, but these tools are not foolproof. So it's very difficult to keep up with these detection technology tools. Now, there are some things you can do, right? You can impose watermarking. You can impose just even a sign that says AI generated. And of course, people can delete that sign and then still reuse the image in many other ways. That's why in Europe, for instance, they're working together with tech companies to try to, in the technology itself, in the code, include some kind of watermark, if you like, that makes it easier to retrace the fact that it was a generated image and not a real one. And I think this is the kind of things we need to be thinking about and looking at also here in Canada.
12: What can an individual citizen do when they're looking at a post from anybody, not just a politician, to help judge whether or not it's something that what they're seeing is real and whether what they're seeing has been computer generated?
7: So as you mentioned, in some images, there are some obvious errors, right? So someone has two thumbs, for instance, on a hand, or the buildings that are depicted look real, but it's not exactly the skyline of the city, and then you can have a clue. But in general, it's just very tough. I think what individuals ideally would do is press politicians to have some sort of legislation or at least a code of conduct of the use of AI in politics. Because that's really what is necessary. An individual as such will find it increasingly difficult to actually identify a real image from a fake one.
12: Natalie, thank you so much for joining us today. Really appreciate your perspective.
7: You're very welcome.
12: That was Natalie Asmua, professor of law with the University of Toronto.
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12: Chris Holsky in for Christy Cameron. Welcome back to Ottawa Now. Just days after trade negotiations with the United States fell apart, Prime Minister Carney reiterating the U.S. deal on the table would not have benefited Canadians. Earlier today, taking to his social media platform, Truth Social, U.S. President Donald Trump threatened to increase tariffs on all cars and trucks to 50%. Next year, following a collapse in trade talks with Canada, the change would supposedly come into effect January 1st. Ontario Premier Doug Ford was on the air with Bill Carroll on The Morning Rush. We got instant reaction to the latest threat from Donald Trump, and the Premier had strong words.
14: Well, he can kiss my ass as far as I'm concerned. We're going to go at him full steam. And we buy 400% more cars than anyone in the world. Maybe I have an idea. We'll get Danielle Smith on board so the cars that they're manufacturing won't be able to fill up because we'll be controlling the oil and the gas going down there. And maybe what we should be doing is charging him triple on the oil, triple on the potash, on the uranium, on our metals and our rare earth metals. You know, that's what we need to do. We need to throw everything in the kitchen sink at them.
12: Typically, when Ian Lee, the associate professor at the Sprott School of Business at Carleton University, joins us, he is the most animated guest that we have on CFRA that day. Ian, did you suspect that you would be competing with Premier Doug Ford today?
15: that's humorous what you said, even though this is not a laughing matter. I suspected it because Doug Ford has been probably the most forceful advocate for retaliation and punching back at the U.S. And I have argued consistently, because of economic studies that have shown this, not theory, for those who think a study is theory, of actual real trade wars amongst other countries, real countries, real trade wars. And the evidence shows a couple of things. First off, everyone loses in a trade war. It raises costs for millions and millions of consumers and individuals. And secondly, in trade wars, and this has actually been studied again, when you have a relationship between a much larger economy, a country with a much larger economy, and a country with a much smaller economy, the country with the much smaller economy suffers much more. They experience a lot more pain because they just have less wiggle room. They have less resilience. And so this breakdown was most unfortunate. I thought they should have stayed at the table and kept negotiating. Winston Churchill, who was not a slouch at negotiation or leadership, you know, he did save the country from the world from Nazi Germany. He famously said, "It is far better," he said, "to jaw-jaw than it is to war-war." And that was a famous quote of Winston Churchill. And so I thought, yes, the agreement wasn't going the way they wanted, so then you stay at the table and just keep negotiating. The alternative, which they think is better, is to break off negotiations completely. This may, remember, these are negotiations over the tariffs, not preceding CUSMA. This may lead to a destruction or a cancellation or an abrogation of CUSMA. And that would be truly catastrophic for Canada. And for those who say, you don't understand, Ian, we're not going to lie down and let them stomp all over us, we're responding with emotional arguments. I understand everybody's very emotional and very angry, but emotions is not a strategy. And using emotions to justify responses and trade agreements is only going to hurt us. Most importantly of all, and this is what nobody is talking about, is this is going to damage the business community. And let me be very blunt, and there are business leaders saying this, we're going to see a significant increase in bankruptcies. Individual Canadians will get laid off and lose their job. And as a federal official said off the record to the Globe and Mail today, if CUSMA is abrogated, it'll affect 85% of the economy, and it will be catastrophic. We'll see massive increases in bankruptcies, and we'll see capital flight. That's where companies close down their doors in Canada and relocate their business to the U.S. So, you know, we're really, what Premier Ford and others and Prime Minister Carney are saying, it's better to cut off your nose to spite your face because you're angry than it is to keep on negotiating to try and get a better deal. I don't agree with that. I think it's completely wrong.
12: I want to go back to your Winston Churchill quote about jawing, and I'm wondering, are we still actually in, and I know that we've had additional threats coming from both sides in terms of what new measures could be and retaliation for retaliation, et cetera, et cetera, et cetera. But we are also seeing things like, okay, Canada's going to have new retaliatory tariffs, which again, we don't know anything about at this point. They're not going to come into effect until September 8th. Do you feel that that could be a deliberate runway to try to get back to the table and hammer something out?
15: Yes, I do. And so before anybody thinks I'm just, you know, sort of trashing everybody there except Trump, and I don't, I am trashing Trump too. I've supported free trade since agreements since 1988. And people, I'm not changing the subject. Free trade is the opposite of tariffs. Free trade agreements remove tariffs. They do not impose tariffs. So anybody who believes in free trade agreements is somebody who believes that tariffs are bad, very, very, very bad. What Trump is doing is moronic and idiotic. He's still the president. We got to deal with that reality. We aren't going to remove him from office as Canadians. So we got to negotiate it with him. But I do salute the prime minister for saying that the new retaliatory tariffs, which I don't agree with, but setting that aside by delaying their imposition for a couple of weeks does give some wiggle room. It sends a positive signal amidst all this bad negative, these negative signals, that they're willing to perhaps start back to the table. I know Carney said today he wouldn't, but I cannot. I want to say one more thing for everybody, because I'm getting lots of hate mail, I assure you. this is not an exit strategy, people. If you think this is an exit strategy, then you must really like unemployment going through the roof and bankruptcies going through the roof and enormous numbers of businesses exiting the United States. I think this is terrible. This is absolutely catastrophically terrible. We need to get back to the negotiating table. We need an agreement. That does not mean we let him stomp all over us, you know, and people immediately default and say, well, that means then you're saying you should agree to whatever he demands. Not at all. We've got many options, you know, and one of them is to be at the table.
12: Now let's hear some of those options. Yes.
15: Okay. I'll be very quick. And this is in the book I've finished with Larry O'Brien on the options facing Canada. And we argue that for 60 years, both government, liberals and conservatives, made mistakes. One of them was where they deliberately engineered an over-reliance on the U.S. economy. How did they do it? Because we demonized resources. We said resources are bad, bad, bad. We have a pipeline bill, no pipeline bill. We said tanker ban bill. We made it very difficult to open new mines and to do new exploration of resources. When the world, and I mean Asia Pacific and Europe, desperately wants our resources, not just oil, not just gas. They want our potash. They want our nuclear for fuel, for electrical reactors to generate electricity. They want our fish. They want our canola. They want our critical minerals. We have trillions of dollars. And for 60 years, we tried to suppress or discourage their development. I hope Carney learns from this that there's apparently 500 capital projects waiting for approval. He should hold a press conference and say, I'm going to approve them all. And they're all going to start tomorrow morning. Do something like a bold, what Richard Nixon used to call the bold stroke. Shock everybody and say, we are going to approve every capital project once it's gone through the basic preliminary approval process, and they will be up and running. How's that? Because that will be diversification on steroids, because we're not selling this. We won't be selling it to the States. We'll be selling it to China, to South Korea, to India, to Japan, to Germany, and so forth. So this is one thing we can do. And the second thing, and I got to get this out, these premiers, starting with Ford, are portraying themselves as Captain Canada. These are the people charging $200 billion of provincial trade tariffs. The IMF says it's equivalent to 9% of GDP. The National Bank of Canada did a study, and they said it's equivalent to 20% of tariffs. It is vastly greater than what Trump is doing to Canada. Let me be even more blunt for Mr. Ford. Our premiers are unwittingly or unconsciously more Trump, more Trumpian than Trump. Trump has not imposed $200 billion of tariffs on Canada yet. The premiers have. They refuse to eliminate every last tariff that is interprovincial in our country that is causing enormous harm to our economy. And yet they're getting away and as portraying themselves as Captain Canada when they are doing some of the greatest damage to Canada's economy. And that's from the IMF, and that's from every other study that's been done on interprovincial trade barriers.
12: Ian, I know you enjoy speaking about U.S. politics, so before you go, I wanted to ask you about this. I've seen a sentiment from several analysts online talking about how perhaps Canada just has to wait out until we get to the U.S. midterms and the Democrats potentially take over the House of Representatives. And whenever I see that personally, I think that people are being a bit naive about how free and fair this election could be in the United States in a few months. What's your impression of the situation? Would you agree with that sentiment?
15: No, but for very different reasons. I just finished having a conversation with somebody by email saying, well, why don't we just wait until he leaves office? We'll just, you know, put everything on hold. you can't suspend your GDP, your entire economy, and say, look, everybody, turn off the lights, put the whole economy into storage. We'll just go home for 2 years and we'll just stop doing business. These businesses employ 16, the total private sector in Canada, this is StatsCan data, employ 16 million Canadians. There's 20 million in the workforce, so there's 4 million in the public sector. Okay, they have to continue producing and selling. And this idea that we can somehow take the $400 billion, that's our total exports to the United States, and somehow put it on a boat or an airplane and ship it over to Europe is just beyond delusional. Europe is imposing a lot of protectionism as we speak because they're terrified of China coming in under the trade shocks. They've been going in and annihilating European manufacturing. So the Europeans are responding by putting in all kinds of protectionism, which will apply to all foreign countries, including Canada. And the Chinese have always been protectionist. So we can't ship all of that business over there. So when people say, well, let's just stop, we'll just put it all on hold, what they're really saying is let's suspend the Canadian economy for a couple of years. It just doesn't work like that in the real world. You don't say to your employees, look, come back in 2 years. I can't pay you for the next 2 years. We don't have any business. We've stopped talking to the Americans. So just go home and cool it. And we'll see you in 2 years' time, maybe.
0: Mr. Lee,
15: it doesn't work like that.
0: Always enjoy hearing your perspective on matters such as these. And I can also say definitively that you have retained your crown against the premier. Thank you so much, Ian.
15: Okay, thank you. Okay.
0: That was Ian Lee, the associate professor at the Sprott School of Business at Carleton University. And his insight, I think it's been unique from day one, and hearing some of the points that he has to make. He doesn't pull any punches in terms of some of the potential economic reality. And his points there about just a simple act of waiting until November, what that could mean economically. Just a sobering picture of what's going on at the moment.
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0: Our question of the day today, as counter tariffs set to be introduced on September 8th are likely to influence your buying habits. I want to know how your shopping habits have already changed in the last 2 years amid this push to buy Canadian. 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
12: to smartphones to kitchen appliances, the federal government is laying out its plan to hit the United States with dollar-for-dollar counter tariffs, which will impact around 700 different American products, while also announcing supports for Canadian workers and businesses, such as temporary changes to employment insurance. The tariffs will be imposed on $27.6 billion worth of U.S. imports, varying from 15, 25, and 50%, depending on the product. The levies will be effective starting again September 8th. The list does not include any energy-related countermeasures. Speaking today in a media conference announcing the Canadian response, Finance Minister François-Philippe Champagne describing the intent behind Canada's actions.
2: Canada's counter tariffs are designed primarily to provide protection for Canadian industry impacted by U.S. tariffs and allow them to compete against U.S. products in the Canadian market. It's all about fairness. It's all about level playing field. It's all about supporting Canadian workers and Canadian businesses.
12: The concern, of course, is does this end here? And given how things have rapidly escalated over the course of the past few days, one would think almost certainly not. And you wonder, okay, we have this list of Canadian businesses that was targeted at first. Who might be next? A lot of uncertainty going ahead. Maybe there would have been a greater feeling if some kind of deal had been reached last week, but there has been some reporting on the New York Times today, which would have called any deal signed potentially into question. That said, maybe it gives you a bit of a mental boost. There are still just immediate, massive, justified concerns from small, medium-sized businesses immediately hit by these tariffs, immediately impacted potentially by counter or aided by these counter tariffs. Who knows? But this lack of certainty is still a major, major problem. And joining us now, our guest helps Canadian companies distribute their products in the United States. He is the president of BorderWorks Logistics. I'm pleased to be joined by Dean Wood, who joined the show a couple of weeks ago while Christy was in the seat. Dean, welcome back to Ottawa Now.
3: I'm glad to be back. Thanks, Chris.
12: Dean, let's talk about, first of all, just what has happened over the course of the past few days. I mean, just from your perspective, watching what has happened since the middle of last week, where we were getting these reports about a deal potentially being very close, according to the words of our own Canada-U.S. Trade Minister, and now to see us rapidly go in the opposite direction, how is that making you feel?
3: Well, you know, speaking on behalf of the thousands of small businesses and many hundreds that we service, there was a bit of euphoria last week, seeing that we were coming to a finish line and that finally there would be some certainty in the marketplace. So you can imagine the uplift that we had to the disappointment that we ended up with. And then to the fighting back and forth, the word arguments and bullying that's going on in terms of the media play that the politicians are doing. For us in the middle, the business guys that are sitting here trying to make a living, it is really, really disappointing on both sides.
12: Well, we heard about a $7.5 billion relief package. Ontario's made some much smaller announcements as well. Is that offering any kind of degree of solace to the people who are trying to export into the United States?
3: Well, on the surface, it certainly sounds attractive. But when you get into the weeds of it, being able to have low-cost loans and trying to meet the thresholds when your business is tanking, the ability for us to access those finances and that safeguard is very, very minimal. To the small businesses out there, it doesn't land anywhere close to what's necessary. What's necessary is to have a good agreement, a working partnership with the United States, as I've expressed many times.
12: Well, you mentioned, of course, the war of words has gone back and forth and some escalation from the White House this morning. But this latest tit for tat began yesterday with something the White House said. It went even further when Doug Ford, I should say, used some strong language on our station yesterday. We did, however, hear from Doug Ford a bit more of a conciliatory tone in U.S. media today. Are you encouraged to hear him talking again about negotiations and the importance of a deal? And we heard that from federal ministers today as well. Is that making you feel a little bit more optimistic?
3: Well, certainly that is the tone that we would have been expecting. Unfortunately, not using that tone yesterday already did the damage. And, you know, if somebody's acting like a bully and talking like a bully to you, and then you respond back with the same kind of antics and the same kind of comments, you don't really solve anything. And I don't think everybody gets over those comments in one day either. So So I believe the conciliatory comments or the desire, what I heard him say today with Wilf Blitzer on CNN was, it's what he should have been saying yesterday. We should all be staying on that message. Look, we provide the uranium to run 30% of the nuclear power plants in the United States. If we were to raise 25% tariff on our crude oil, the gas pumps in the United States would go up by almost 50 cents a gallon. It is not, there's no mystery here that the United States definitely needs Canada. We just need to be reasonable about it and stay at the table and get out of the rhetoric to be able to get a proper deal. Because you and I know that all you got to do is say a nasty comment and a really good deal could be thrown off the table with the attitudes of some of the folks on the other side.
0: When we're hearing from the United States, though, where it's like from the New York Times, I'm going to clarify there, mm-hmm. that apparently the United States had made no guarantees in any kind of agreement that it would back away from any further tariffs, that something could still happen, perhaps out of nowhere. I mean, does it make the idea of a deal in the first place being plausible if there is a provision in there that says, well, even if we sign this, we could throw up more tariffs against you anyway?
3: Yeah, the comments that we get back are really, it still leaves a level of uncertainty. No one really understands what people are going to do to stand up on both sides of the agreement to make it binding. You know, we do have a USMCA. It was a very good agreement. Maybe there needs to be some tweaks and adjustments, but will we have that we be able to step away and say, let this deal now play out and not have it interfered with again with some executive order? I don't believe businesses in Canada today would believe the paper it was written on. It's just not very convincing from the U.S. side at all that they would be worthy to stand up to a deal.
0: Are you hopeful, Dean, that we can get back to the way we were?
3: Oh, absolutely. Like, Canadians are the powerhouse when it comes to diplomacy. We know how to bridge gaps. We know how to work together. We know how to be on the same side of the table. And we started late in the game, and I think that has never been caught up to us as yet. But we're very, very hopeful, and we're all planning on it. We're all banking on it. We all know that it needs to happen, and I just hope that our governments will see the light and will be quietly negotiating behind the scenes and miraculously stand up and say we've got a deal, and everyone becomes shocked that it all got put together. But that's our hope, that it's still happening, and I believe that behind the scenes, the folks leading the charge are definitely still pushing for that as well.
0: Dean, once again, just extremely grateful to hear your perspective on this, and nothing but the best wishes on what might happen in the near future and in the long-term future as well. Thank you so much.
3: Well, I appreciate it, and I tell Canadian businesses, be ready. The growth is coming. It's going to be great. Thank you very much.
0: Dean Wood, president of BorderWorks Logistics, his company helping Canadian companies distribute their products in the United States.
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0: U.S. president apparently hopping mad over what Doug Ford said on this station yesterday, telling the U.S. president to kiss his backside moments after Donald Trump mused, and actually he announced an increase pending by New Year's, apparently, in the tariffs from the U.S. against Canadian autos, steel, and aluminum. Doug Ford, in the moment, not taking it very well, an escalating war of words, though Doug Ford seemed to pull back on it a bit while speaking with CNN today. That was not before Donald Trump essentially said that, you know what, I'm going to start calling Lake Ontario Lake America. Not long after that post surfaced, I just saw a quick little history blurb on the social media account run by this guy, the historian, the host of the podcast and radio show Canadian History X. And I thought, you know what? Let's talk about the history of Lake Ontario. I'm pleased to be joined by Craig Baird this afternoon. Hello, Craig.
5: Hello.
0: Craig, when you speaking about moments of history, right? when you saw what was posted today, it feels like we're living in the midst of an historic moment.
5: It really does. It feels like we're living within a historic moment, or living within like a Beaverton article where, you know, he's renaming Lake Ontario Lake America, even though 53% of Lake Ontario is actually within Canada. So technically we control the majority of it, but it's a very strange time, and one that I think historians in the future will have a very interesting time with.
0: Well, let's talk about what historians have already studied in the history of Lake Ontario. When it comes to, well, I don't think we need to go all the way back to the very beginning in terms of the movement of the earth that allowed water to pool in the way that it did around there. But when it comes to, let's go back to early human settlement. How long has it been since humans first encountered Lake Ontario?
5: Well, pretty much kind of like you said, with the movement of the ice sheets, as those disappeared and the meltwater started to go into these basins forming the Great Lakes, humans started to arrive. So humans have been in the area for about 11,000 years, and it's really kind of influenced the cultures that lived in this area for eons. And, you know, these were very important lakes, not only for getting resources, you know, fish, things like that, but for trading and everything. And that would continue obviously well into the modern era. They're extremely important to trade and resources and all of that.
0: Well, let's talk about the matter at hand, the name itself. How long ago did Lake Ontario get its name?
5: Well, technically, it's been before Europeans ever arrived in this area, because it was the Wyandot that had the word for Ontario, which was just slightly changed, but essentially it was translated as beautiful lake. But then when Europeans arrived, it would kind of go through various names. When Samuel de Champlain, he would call it Lac de Saint-Louis, which had that name for about, you know, 1630s to the 1650s. And it would go through various other names, but it was one Jesuit historian who actually coined the word Ontarioist. And that's kind of where we get Lake Ontario from. He would call it Lake Ontario essentially. And then for a brief moment, it was actually called Lake Frontenac, but that never really stuck. So the name Lake Ontario dates back all the way to about 1660. So well before Ontario itself ever existed, or Confederation or anything like that. So the Ontario itself obviously gets its name from the lake, rather than vice versa, the lake getting its name from Ontario.
0: We talk about the development of Canada and settlements arriving, and some major settlements, of course, have set up near Lake Ontario. How important has that resource been for helping to build some of the most significant communities within our province?
5: Extremely important, because, I mean, the fur trade was a very big part of Canada's early history, and a lot of that was done along the Great Lakes, places like Lake Ontario. You had places like York being founded, which eventually becomes Toronto, and a lot of Canada's largest cities are all found along Lake Ontario. So it was very important, because as we started to get into the 1800s, there was a lot more trade starting to happen with the United States, especially after the War of 1812, and that helps build up Canada's economy, build up these cities, and really kind of shape Canada as we know it because of these Great Lakes and because of Lake Ontario.
0: Well, it's also shaped some significant parts of the United States. And have there been disputes before when it comes to dividing that body of water into?
5: There have, you know, when we first started to divide the body of water between what was essentially British North America and the United States, that was done with the 1783 Treaty of Paris. And we had to do a lot of surveys to kind of figure out exactly where that line was going to go. So even though they kind of drew the line on the map to figure out, you know, splitting it in half, it would take decades before we actually knew exactly where that line would go. And I think most importantly, we would have the treaty that was signed in 1817 after the War of 1812, where both countries, or at least the British North America, or the British and the United States, agreed not to have warships in the Great Lakes, because obviously during the War of 1812, there was a lot of naval battles. And I think that was a very forward-thinking treaty to say, let's not have warships, let's not have an arms race within the Great Lakes. And then that kind of helps the Great Lakes transition into being a trading corridor rather than a place where you're seeing warships.
0: I mentioned some of the major centers along there. Craig, you've been traveling across the country. You're working on a project at the moment. Are there any parts along Lake Ontario that some people should consider visiting that perhaps they had not thought of before?
5: I think there's quite a few spots along Lake Ontario that I think would be really great. I mean, there's so many War of 1812 battle sites along there, and all these small towns that have, you know, such amazing histories along Lake Ontario. I know a lot of people, when they travel, they go to the major cities, but I've always told people you should go to the smaller towns and learn the local histories. You know, these local histories are being heavily influenced by Lake Ontario. And I think that it's a very beautiful region of Canada. And, you know, we can just learn things about, like, the people who swam across Lake Ontario, like Marilyn Bell and such, who kind of made their name swimming across this body of water. And it's just, it's a place that's full of history, especially when you go to smaller communities and explore a little bit.
0: Now, I alluded to a project you're working on. I should probably give you the chance to elaborate on that.
5: So what I was doing was I was driving across Canada with my dog Burton in an RV. We did 17,000 kilometers around Canada over the course of 45 days, went from our home in Alberta all the way to Cape Breton and back, and really saw some amazing things. I'd never been farther east than Montreal, so it was really kind of cool to see Atlantic Canada and really kind of explore the country and learn more about, you know, this amazing place that we live in.
0: Is Burton named after Burton Cummings or Pierre Burton?
5: He's named after Pierre Burton.
0: There you go. I figured it was the second one. One great historian to another. Thanks so much, Craig.
5: Oh, thanks for having me.
0: Craig Barrett, historian and host of the podcast/radio show Canadian History X, getting a wonderful history lesson on Lake Ontario, and that is its name.
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0: Chris Holsky in for Christy Cameron. I think I'm the only person so far who may have noticed that Beatles song, it's just slightly sped up a little bit. Again, I think it's only my ear that really necessarily picks that one up. It's completely natural to feel dread over geopolitical decisions we cannot directly control. That is, unless you're listening right now and you're a member of the federal cabinet. In that case, hello, Minister. Collectively, we have some buying power over what's happening, but we cannot single-handedly fix international trade deals or dictate foreign policy, and no amount of worrying will alter that reality. And every day we see daily headlines. Trump says he'll hit Canada with 50% tariffs. Trump wants to make Canada a state. You've seen it all before. And in some cases, even just briefly, even before it gets to anger, it can create a feeling of helplessness. A lack of agency is precisely why anxiety can feel heavy, your brain treating a distant political maneuver as an immediate threat. But how can you cut through problems that are beyond your direct control? How can you stop doom scrolling, reading comment sections, listening to talk radio? Oh, actually, scratch that last one. Joining me now is Bensalyn Avril. She is a licensed psychotherapist practicing in Westboro. Hello, Bensalyn.
17: Hi.
0: How common is it for one of your clients to express worry when they're speaking with you about an issue that's bigger than them?
17: Yeah, it happens quite frequently. And typically, I think you just mentioned it earlier, where people feel like they are losing control over what's happening. And whether that is directly or indirectly, in some way, they feel like the situation is impacting them currently or will impact them in the future. And because it's there's not a lot that they can do in order to change the situation, then it brings a lot of worry. I think as humans in general, we don't like the idea of dealing with uncertainty, and it's very uncomfortable to be in a situation that is impacting you, but you feel like you don't know what to do, or you don't have power to change it.
0: I'm actually wondering here, because we're talking about a broader situation. When someone is asking a therapist or speaking with a therapist about this, it's something that could also be impacting the therapist to some degree. What do you have to do to try to prepare for somebody bringing up something like that?
17: Well, one of the things that they've taught us in school, and things that has been very important for us when it comes to doing this as a career, is being able to separate what the client is sharing with you when they come to your office, or whether that you're seeing them virtually, and what's going on in your personal life, and not necessarily letting that impact you. But I would say it's a lot easier said than done. It's not always as easy to be able to take that distance, especially when the things that your clients are worried about, you may also be worried about them as well. But I think one of the things that, at least for me, that I found very helpful is to be able to remind myself that my role here in this situation is primarily to support the client, and to create a space where they feel safe, where they feel comfortable to share it, and that what they're experiencing doesn't have to be what I am experiencing. And if in any case that I also feel like I'm being impacted by it, this is where I can seek support. And that could be talking to my colleagues, or sometimes it's recommended that we talk to peers who have more experience than us, or supervisors. So it's having that kind of support that is available to us as well.
0: When someone, as you mentioned, they're in your office, they're feeling comfortable, they're sharing with you, there are several ways in which a scenario like this can play out, where there is something that's going on with a geopolitical issue that is immediately having an effect on their finances, for example. But there's also those who might be worried about the potential future impact. How does your approach adjust when it comes to, is there a separation between those two scenarios in terms of how you react to it?
17: Yeah, I would say if, let's say, there is more of a direct impact. So, for example, the cost of living that is increasing, or people who have small businesses that are directly impacted by what's happening right now, it's really to put a lot of focus on what you can control, but not just to look at it in an abstract way, but to think about, okay, well, what are some of the practical things that I need to put in place in order to make sure that my business or my finances are not going to take a major hit, that it will lead to financial stress for me and my family down the line, right? Or in the context of a business, that it's not going to impact my ability to hire or pay my employees and so on. So maybe that means that, you know, restructuring things in the business, and that might also lead to making certain changes that you might not be very comfortable with, but that might be required in order for the business to stay afloat. I think it's seeing it kind of shifting from the idea of, okay, this is a lot, yes, and I'm going through a very difficult time right now, or the business is going through a difficult time, and then to see, okay, well, how can I shift that into taking practical steps that will be impacting me? And then on the other end, you have people that are just stressed about it simply because it's the primary thing that we're talking about right now. It's all over the news and everybody's kind of talking about it. And just the fear of anticipating the impact that it will have on them also impacts them. And I think in this situation where it may not be a direct impact, but you're just worried about what could happen, it would be to see, okay, well, how can you reduce or create some separation or distance between what you're consuming in order for it to lead to having less of an impact on you. I think sometimes when we're doomscrolling, for example, it can create the illusion that we're doing something and that we have control, which is not necessarily the case, because what our brain is looking for in that moment is some hope or some idea of certainty, which is not always the case. And typically with things like global conflicts or terrorists, there's not really a clear answer. And oftentimes we can't really do anything about it. So it's kind of separating what concerns you from what you can control can really help in those situations.
0: So what are some of the ways that someone can make that kind of adjustment?
17: So the adjustment for being able to take a step back and not letting what's happening impact you as much, it would be, okay, well, if it is a situation around doomscrolling or even consuming the news, for example. And I know that we love our listeners, and I'm sure we want them to keep listening to the radio.
0: That's why we're offering them help right now.
17: Yeah. But at the same time, you know, they have to ask themselves, okay, well, how do I feel after I listen to the news? Like, is it something, am I in a state right now where I have the capacity to listen to this maybe a few times a day, especially if you're someone who listen to the news and or watch the news quite frequently to stay updated with what's going on afterwards? Or is it impacting your emotions strongly, or are you able to take some level of distance from it? And if you're seeing that maybe after listening you're even more irritated, or it's impacting the way that you feel, this is where it could be, okay, well, yes, you want to stay informed, but is there another way to stay informed without it impacting your day-to-day? And that can be one of the main things that you can do to support yourself as you go.

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9: From the National Newsroom of the Canadian Press, I'm John Kennedy. The family of a Canadian couple who are missing following devastating floods along the Nepal-Tibet border is pleading for information about their whereabouts. Deval Shaw and his wife Megha from Port Moody, BC, were on a spiritual trip when the disaster struck, and relatives say they haven't heard from them since Tuesday. Foreign Affairs Minister Anita Anand says one of the 32 Canadians and permanent residents initially reported missing has now been found safe, leaving 31 people still unaccounted for. Canada has announced it will be sending $5 million in emergency aid to Nepal, where more than 3,700 people have been rescued so far. The rescue teams in Nepal are continuing to search for survivors as families gather at hospitals and relief centers hoping for news of loved ones missing following the catastrophic flash floods. The disaster has killed hundreds and left more than 3,000 people unaccounted for across Nepal and Tibet, while helicopters continue carrying survivors and relief supplies into hard-hit regions. Officials say the rugged terrain and narrow mountain gorges are complicating the operation, with specialized rescue teams arriving from India and China to help. Ontario Premier Doug Ford has unveiled a large Lake Ontario sign in response to U.S. President Donald Trump's executive order renaming the lake to Lake America. Ford says that order would not change the name of the lake bestowed on the body of water 400 years ago.
10: That's our message to President Trump. We're resilient and we're strong Canadians. And we're always going to protect our sovereignty. Always. And we'll never, ever back down from a bully. Ever.
9: Lake Ontario is one of the five Great Lakes shared between the U.S. and Canada. Trump's name change followed the collapse of trade talks between the two nations. Day three of campaigning in Quebec's provincial election brought promises on immigration, transit, taxes, and home care.
11: Party Quebecois leader Paul St-Pierre Plamondon pledged to cut temporary immigration by more than half, arguing recent immigration levels have put added pressure on housing and public services. Meanwhile, Quebec Solidarco spokesperson Ruby Gazal pledged their party will spend $23 billion over 10 years on public transit if elected. Conservative leader Éric Duhaime turned to the cost of living, promising to pull Quebec out of the cap-and-trade carbon market and suspend the provincial fuel tax for at least 5 months. The province's campaign is scheduled to last 39 days, with an election scheduled for October 5th. Don Mitchell, The Canadian Press.
9: Canada's federal court is struggling to keep pace with a surge in immigration cases, with the court's chief justice warning the workload is unsustainable. Alan Diner says immigration filings have jumped from roughly 5,000 to 6,000 a year when he joined the court to more than 33,000 expected this year. The court is also facing more than 2,000 constitutional challenges to border law C-12, along with a sharp rise in applications seeking to stop deportations. This is the Canadian Press. In sports, the Saskatchewan Roughriders outscored the visiting Toronto Argonauts 13-2 in the final quarter tonight to post a 28-24 CFL victory. Roughriders quarterback Trevor Harris threw for 318 yards and 2 touchdowns as the defending Grey Cup champions improved to 7-4. Alejandro Kirk drove in the tie-breaking run with a 2-out single in the 6th inning, and the Toronto Blue Jays edged the visiting Seattle Mariners 4-3 today, moving 1.5 games back of the third AL wildcard berth. Jose Cirino struck out 6 in

0: seven innings for the win in the second time of three starts. Louis Varlin recorded his 31st save for the Jays, while the Mariners lost their third straight. Han Shu had 19 points and 5 rebounds. Brianna Stewart scored 13 points and added 9 rebounds. And the New York Liberty defeated the visiting Chicago Sky 85-66 today in WNBA action. From the Canadian Press, I'm John Kennedy.
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7: We occasionally.
8: Yeah.
7: We should. You know, I'm thinking we should do a little feature on songs you should be ashamed to love.
8: Okay, and I said,
7: because what was it last time? 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
7: We Built This City.
8: Okay, but if you want to get me mad, just keep bringing up We Built This City, because I went to town a couple weeks ago on that, and I apologize.
7: I mean, I think of songs that it was totally uncool to like.
8: Uh-huh.
7: Like Jive Talkin'.
8: Yeah, and that's too bad, because
7: I love that song.
8: Still a great song.
7: Unapologetically,
8: sure.
7: Like, since the time I first heard it, and it blew my mind.
8: Yeah.
7: It's just a great song.
8: Yeah.
7: But some people are like, ew, you know?
8: You know, I don't mind Puppy Love by Donny Osmond. Sorry. I know.
7: I am now deeply, deeply troubled.
8: I know. I can't help it. No, I was probably, you know, I'll explain to you why.
7: Adam, call the paramedics.
8: I had a cousin who was just a little bit older than me, and she loved that song. That was my only connection to her, and she loved that song, so I loved it too.
7: Wow.
8: So that's it. I think I was 10 when it came
7: out. Okay,
8: out.
7: Sucky songs.
8: Sure.
7: Never My Love by The Association.
8: Okay, yeah, I'm not a big one on that. And Cherish, oh my God, yeah. I could just hurt myself. No, I'm not a big fan of that. But I like Weekend in New England by Barry Manilow.
7: Okay.
8: I love that song.
7: Yeah, you know what?
8: We got to stop, don't we?
7: let's save some of this, okay? What's on our show today?
8: Okay, well, to cleanse the palate, we got Ozzy Osbourne on the show today.
7: That'll do it.
8: You know,
7: if you like Fresh Dove, yes.
8: So, Ozzy from 1981 or 82 in that era,
7: right.
8: These are great clips. You know, this is pure Ozzy, but it's so interesting that he was like this in 1981, all those many years ago. We also have a rare 1977 interview with Walter Becker and Donald Fagen of Steely Dan talking about their new album at the time, Asia, and how they worked with different artists depending on the requirements of each song. Also, a little bit of their history, how they got started, how rock and roll and Bob Dylan kind of changed their attitude towards music in the 60s, but how rock and roll had ultimately failed them in terms of what they felt it should be. It's really interesting. It's very cerebral, like you'd expect from Walter and Donald. It's excellent. Also, Christopher.
7: Yes.
8: You've heard this interview. Isn't this terrific? This interview that we have from 1998 with George Martin, the producer of the Beatles. He was in with us talking in 1998, talking about an album called In My Life, which was kind of a retrospective, but it was cover versions of Beatles songs and other things. But what he talks about and his relationship with the Beatles and recording albums like Abbey Road, it's all in this.
7: This is a great clip.
8: If you're a Beatles fan, we've got a good 5-6 minutes of stuff from George Martin, and I can't wait for you to hear that.
7: Cool.
8: We also have the worst possible clip that I could find from an artist that I really wanted to hear from. So you and I were talking a little bit about Joe Cocker, and we'll explain why in a few minutes. So I run through our entire archive. I find one clip, and it might be the worst thing ever, but we're going to explain to you why we're going to play it.
7: You're going to play it anyway, right?
8: Because in our last segment, we're going to talk to someone in a current interview who's going to be joining us in a few minutes who has a real connection with Joe Cocker.
7: Nice.
8: All right? All right. So let's get started with Ozzy Osbourne.
7: Of course, he's in the Rock and Roll Hall of Fame. Together with his time in Sabbath and his solo career, he sold over 100 million records.
8: Wow.
7: So somebody thinks I'm crazy.
8: Yes. Oh, me, right here. Well, but we knew that even before Ozzy. Yeah.
7: And get this, the British Academy of Songwriters, Composers, and Authors gave him a Lifetime Achievement Award. The
8: really?
7: Ivor Novello Award, yes. And, I mean, you know who gets those awards? Oh, Peter Gabriel,
8: right.
7: Van Morrison, Mark Knopfler, you know, kind of giants in the music industry.
8: Okay.
7: And they gave one to Ozzy.
8: Okay.
7: Anyway, these clips are really, really fun. Mm-hmm. Fan or not, here's Ozzy talking about why he left Black Sabbath.
9: The actual reason why I left Sabbath was because I got very bored with the internal politics. I mean, Sabbath was... on the front, on the surface, it was a great cult thing for the kids. But behind the scenery, it was as black as his name, you know. Because we'd walk a foot and get knocked back 6 miles, you know. And it was like a struggle. And at the end of the day, we were fighting the world. Management, agents, record company, and all. I mean, the last tour we ever did with Black Sabbath was with Van Halen. Now, Van Halen were on the same record label as it was Warner Brothers.
10: Mm-hmm.
9: Both same band. And we were getting treated like we were and didn't exist by the record company, and yet Van Halen were an up-and-coming band. Like we were being used like as a launch pad for them, you know?
10: Mm-hmm.
9: And I felt really disillusioned by it, and I thought, well, I don't need this anymore. At the end of the day, we started quarrelling and bickering at each other, and it was like... Everyone wanted the split, but everyone was afraid to say, we can't divorce Black Sabbath, because that's been our bread and butter for so many years. And I just had enough of it, and I thought, well, sink or swim, goodbye, guys. And as it happens, it's been the best move I've ever made in my life.
7: All right, we know what's on the menu on this interview coming up next. I don't want to talk about this. Let's just play the clip.
10: Do you really eat live doves?
9: Yeah.
10: You really do?
9: Mm-hmm.
10: A live dove, you bite their heads off.
9: Mm-hmm.
10: Is that correct?
9: Mm-hmm.
10: Why did that enter as part of your act?
9: It's not part of my act on stage. I just did it one day. I thought, well, I'll make a bit of an impression, you know. Let them know that I'm...
10: So this was only a one-time incident?
9: Sure, I don't do it every day.
10: I was going to say...
9: See me around the park here chasing pigeons.
10: Ah.
9: Well, you see, the thing is, for that one incident, every radio station, every interview I've done, in any anywhere...
10: Has brought it up.
9: It's always come up. Now... It's got to have been a good stunt, because it's worked.
8: That is funny, because he has to answer that question at every interview, and he just says, yeah, I did it, and then he runs with it. It attracted so much attention.
7: I mean, he had his share of controversy.
8: Mm-hmm.
7: Lawsuits by former bandmates over royalties, and most darkly, lawsuits from parents of kids who've committed suicide and who blamed Ozzy's lyrics for inspiring that.
8: Mm-hmm.
7: Both of those were tossed out, by the way. And the bat. Oh, no, it's a dove.
8: It's a dove.
7: Well, actually, there was a bat, too, wasn't there?
8: Well, I think that, honestly, I think in the...
7: The
8: in
7: bat the was pantheon, the entree.
8: And the... in the pantheon of urban myths, I think it goes back from a bat to a dove to a chicken, right?
7: This is what it sounds like when hosts cry. And he talks about getting sober.
9: It's a great feeling to sort of get up in the morning and feel good with the day, whereas before I'd get up and reach out for the bottle of booze and want to get out of it. Mm-hmm. I was drinking at such a colossal rate with Sabbath all day, every day.
10: Mm-hmm.
9: Because, you know, and I still drink quite a lot, but I don't drink. I drink after the day's over, you know, and get unwinds, you know. But I was just drinking to get away, and then I had to say to myself at the end, this ain't doing you any good. It ain't doing a lot of people that love you any good.
7: Also, he had some pretty big ambitions as well, as you'll hear in this next clip.
9: I always had dreams of doing something spectacular and being people recognizing me and all this bit, you know. I knew I would never spend my life working in factories forever because I could never keep a job because I didn't like it. 9 to 5 just drives me nuts. And I always had a dream of being a Beatle, like I was a Paul McCartney freak as a child, you know. I mean, sounds kind of weird that I should say that, but I was, I mean, I used to want to be a Beatle so bad. I thought that lifestyle really turned me on, and unfortunately for me, I got the right break at the right time, and I took it from there, you know. I mean, 16 years in there, and I'm still as up for it as I ever was.
7: You know what I love is he kind of talks about Ozzy like this character that's aside from who he is, and this is quite, I think, quite revealing.
9: If I was to be Ozzy Osbourne offstage, I think I'd have been dead 10 years ago, you know, because it's a role I play. I give the kids what they want. I don't pretend to be anything else but what I am, you know. When I'm offstage, I just like to relax, watch a little TV, have a few drinks, and just be myself. But, you know, in the last 12 months, I haven't realised I have, in a lot of ways, become a household name. Oh, it's him, you know. And I don't think they'll walk around, like, looking around like everybody else. And I suddenly, what are all these people following me for? Then it comes back to me who I am. I don't let it overtake my life. I like to be myself, you know. I mean, I don't walk around with entourage of people. And I don't go to the Dean clubs. I just go into a bar, sit down and just relax. And suddenly you sit there and you think, why are they all glaring at me? You know, it's kind of a weird life. But then it all rushes back. Oh God, it's me. You know, and I forget what I'm doing. You know, it sounds weird, but I try my hardest not to let it overtake myself.
8: Wow. That's yes. It.
7: Yeah.
8: Yeah. No, I love that.
7: Yeah.
8: That's so interesting that he would, you know, sometimes when stars talk about themselves in the third person, you worry about them. But but you know, I think that stars have to create an alter ego. You know, Beyonce did it with Sasha Fierce. They create right. this alter ego, and that's why many of them have stage names.
7: So Garth Brooks create one as well?
8: Oh man, that was a disaster. Chris Gaines, that did not work out well for him. And it was the soul patch, I think, that really got him. Yeah, that was not good. And the haircut. Mm. Man, oh man. But I get why you need that, but you do worry about that persona taking over who you really are. That's very interesting.
7: Well, he had a few things take over who he really is. And he battled some demons. And he talks about it in this next clip. And you'll notice there's a reference to my fiance.
9: I used to take a lot of drugs at one time, a hell of a lot of drugs. And then one day I woke up and I thought to myself, well, what are you doing? It's good for the minute. It's like groupies. I don't go with groupies anymore either, because it's a momentary kick. That all you're doing is screwing your body, and you only have one body, you know. I mean, how on earth I've survived through the journey that I've been through, God only knows. I must be here for a purpose, I keep saying, because I have the will to say, I don't want that anymore. And I'm one of the lucky few that say, I don't want that junk, because it is junk. It burns your brain out, you know. I ended up like, how did I get here? Where did I go last night? And who did I didn't do that. I didn't really say that to that person. And you don't know. And I suddenly decided that if I want to make a go out of it, I've got to be together. I mean, I still drink booze, but I don't drink in the day that I'm working. If I've got a day I have to recover from it, then I'll do it. I'll have a few shots and get loaded like everybody else does. Like, why not, you know? But I take very little drugs. In fact, virtually none anymore, because my fiance, also my manager, she's good for me. I need that sort of person to say, listen, this is for real. You're not joking around anymore. There's a lot of people out there relying on you. And the best thing that I've ever had is take a band on myself. It's me. And if I screw up, they don't care, because they can get a gig anyway. It's not like the Black Sabbath, four individuals. Right. Anyone could play behind me, but as long as I'm there, it's a thing. So therefore, I realize the responsibility that I have to not only myself, but to everyone that surrounds me.
8: Great stuff from Ozzy Osbourne from the early 80s. Thanks, Christopher. That's terrific.
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7: All right, Tom, let's talk Dan.
8: The Dan. Yes, okay.
7: Okay, Donald Fagan and Walter Becker met in 1967 at Bard College in Annandale on Hudson, New York, and very soon became songwriting partners. You may remember the reference to Annandale in the song My Old School. Mm-hmm. They tried their hands at a bunch of things, including having a cover band. They tried being songwriters for hire, and they also performed in Jay and the Americans.
8: Wow.
7: Remember that band?
8: Yes, I do. Yeah, they had
7: Only
8: a few
7: in America?
8: Hits.
7: Yeah. Yeah, exactly. Anyway, their songs proved, for the most part, to be just way too complex for the artists that they were being pitched to. And producer Gary Katz suggested, the light's going on right now, why don't you form a band? So, the name Steely Dan refers to a dildo in William Burroughs' novel Naked Lunch.
8: Are we allowed to say dildo?
7: Well, we just did.
8: Twice.
7: Yeah. Anyway, this was a couple of guys that just reveled in their obscurity, their opaqueness.
8: Oh,
7: but
8: nice.
7: Miraculously, they had hit records.
8: And honestly, I do believe it was a miracle. But those songs were so catchy, and yet they were so complicated. It is a miracle.
7: Yeah, I'll never forget the first time I heard Do It Again on the radio. Mm. It was one of those, what is that moments?
8: And the clarity of Donald Fagan's voice and just the music and how it builds with the guitar and with the keyboards. And there's so much in the background. You know, I know a lot of people who don't like Steely Dan.
7: Oh, yeah.
8: And I get it because they think they're sterile, but I do believe there's so much depth in perhaps on, well, no, there's a lot of depth in the lyrics, too, but there's so much depth in the music. I love it.
7: Yeah. Now, Can't Buy a Thrill came out in 72, And that's the album that featured Do It Again and Reel It In The Years.
8: Oh, great guitar intro to that.
7: Yeah. They did it a tiny handful of shows. They had little interest in touring. And soon, the band really just became Becker and Fagan and all the top session players you can imagine as the lyrics became more impenetrable, the music got denser and jazzier. But again, miraculously, it worked. Seven of their albums were either platinum or gold between 72 and 81, ending with the album Gaucho. And then it looked like it was all over.
8: Yeah.
7: So the interview we have is from 1977, the time of the release of Asia. Now, that's the sixth of those albums, and ultimately their best-selling record, too. Walter and Donald are as cool as their music. And here they talk about forming the band.
18: Well, the original Steely Dan group was actually sort of thrown together. All the musicians had a very good attitude about the whole thing, but it was a sort of a quickly thrown together affair, and we've never really been satisfied with any group of permanent musicians. And since we have such a variety of songs, we feel that it's better to use different musicians, sometimes for each individual song, as need be.
7: So there was a famous quote from Robert Christgau. He was then the rock critic for the Village Voice, one of the most important critics in the land.
8: We talked about him a few weeks ago. He's the one that took that shot at Carly Simon.
7: Oh, that's right.
8: That's right. That was not pretty.
7: Well, he seemed to like the Dan.
8: Right. He called them the best exponent of American music in that decade.
18: Well, that was written, I believe, by Mr. Christgau. And I think probably if you call him up today, you'll find his opinions changed. That's just a guess. Did he use the word band? Well, that's not quite correct. We're not actually a touring band, as you might know. And in fact, we use a repertory group of musicians in Los Angeles and New York to make records.
8: We also asked Walter and Donald how they got together with Gary Katz in the first place.
19: Well, we met him during a brainstorm. We were all huddled.
18: It was rough out there, too.
19: It was terrible. Out on Lincoln Avenue in Brooklyn, he was doing some independent production, and he needed some, expert help. And we, of course, had never been in the studio before to speak of, so we jumped right in and took the reins. And that's how we met him.
18: That was part of the brainstorm.
7: There's little doubt that Steely Dan were swimming upstream in the pop music world. Now, for their second album, Countdown to Ecstasy, you know what they chose as the single? I don't know if you remember this, but it was the song Showbiz Kids.
8: Oh.
7: Yeah, song was only 5.5 minutes long. It was. Now, I may be wrong about this, and if you're a musician, please tell me. I think it is on one chord.
8: Oh.
7: I think the entire song is one chord, but I might be wrong
8: about
7: that.
8: That's a weird call for a single.
7: Well, they edited it for the single, and I guess they must have changed the lyrics because, of course, there's that wonderful thing where it goes Showbiz Kids making movies of themselves. You know, they don't give a f*** about anybody else.
8: Okay. And I'm glad we just beeped that out. Yeah.
7: Yeah, I mean, there's no real chorus in this. It was that, what were they thinking moment, right? But you know what I love is the slide guitar in that Rick Derringer. Anyway, Donald Fagen talks about what was happening when they started.
19: In the middle 60s when Bob Dylan and the Beatles and the Rolling Stones were beginning to get public attention, that looked like the exciting way to go, so to speak. And jazz wasn't popular at the time and was becoming less and less popular daily. And it seemed like rock and roll was an expanding, musical form that we could explore, and there was room for a lot of creative energy in there. Of course, that turned out not to be true. But in the 70s, when radio stations dictated that, any kind of music, you could play any kind of music you want so long as it ran 2 minutes and 36 seconds. But that was that one time we did both plan to be saxophone players, I think.
7: So the recording process for Steely Dan was meticulous, methodical, read slow. They recorded, they re-recorded songs. They edited chunks of songs together. There would be, at times, hundreds of takes for one song, especially as the years went along, to try to get that ultimate performance from that wonderful gallery of players who contributed.
18: Well, actually, there weren't that many problems. It took us a long time to prepare the material, as it usually does. Probably more work goes into the preparation and writing than most rock and roll albums. And aside from that, we went through, sometimes we cut songs over several times with different bands and discarded a lot of material, and that takes time. I think all the songs on Asia are very good. In the past, I've been disappointed with some cuts on albums and wished we had had more time. But I think they're all pretty good on this one. I don't really have a favorite.
19: We had quite a bit of time.
18: Yeah, on this one. Mm-hmm.

0: That's Steely Dan from the album Asia from 1977 and the song called Peg. And then their next album from 1980 was called Gaucho, and then they were apart for a very, very long time.
1: And then, of course, they came back, and I think the first album together was Two Against Nature.
2: Yeah, that's right.
1: And they won the Grammy for Album of the Year, which was a big surprise. There's some great songs on that album, including Cousin Dupree, which is a funny song.
2: Man, it's funny. And more literal than past records.
1: For sure. Yes, that's
2: right. Speaking of literal, you know what song to me was amazing? It was the one called What a Shame About Me?
1: Yes.
2: Because he's literally, it's almost being told in real time. He encounters an old girlfriend. He says, I was grinding through my day gig, stacking cutouts at the Strand, when in walked Franny from NYU. We were quite an item back then. And it's so literal and so conversational. Yes. And then it goes on and the exchange happens between them on the street.
1: Yeah.
2: And it's, I don't know, it's amazing that he could change gears and write in a different style.
1: So, up next, we have a guy who not only had a career himself, wrote big songs for others, but he also worked with the guys from Steely Dan.
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2: 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Tom?
1: For sure. And you can enjoy, you know, some of the big interviews that we've done, like we said earlier, with David Bowie, John Lennon, Taylor Swift, et cetera, et cetera. Or you can also rewind to Christopher and I just kind of having it out over songs like Afternoon Delight, okay? okay, so now we go back to 1998, and this is Beatles producer George Martin. And I got to tell you, it was a thrill meeting him on the day he came in, and he signed my copy, Christopher.
2: Oh, did he?
1: Of Abbey Road.
2: Oh.
1: My favorite Beatles album. I've got Paul McCartney's autograph on my copy of Sgt. Pepper. So that is probably my most prized possession. I'm not telling anybody where I live because I really do value
2: that.
1: Well,
2: you do have a 24-hour guard.
1: I do.
2: Yeah.
1: My girlfriend, and she's tough. So, so he signed my copy of Abbey Road, and he was very gracious, and he was really open to talking about a lot of things. So here he is in conversation, talking with Dale Smith, and of course, Dale talked a lot about the album that George was promoting, and mm-hmm. And that part was terrific. But we're going to cut to the chase, where he talks about his relationship with the Beatles and also his thoughts on John Lennon. So here's George Martin in conversation with Dale Smith.
5: Let me ask you something, and I'm sure you've probably been even asked before. But I haven't had the chance to yet. You were talking about there are people I've worked with, some are living, some are dead. Obviously, one of the most traumatic moments that we all lived through, and myself being as big a Beatles fan as I am, was the death of John Lennon. Where did you first learn of it, and what were the circumstances behind you learning about it?
18: Oh, gosh. I mean, the deaths of people, the death of John Lennon, the death of Princess Diana. There have been so many things like that in my life. In John's case, I'd been working on an album with Paul McCartney. I think it was...
5: Tug of War?
18: I think it was Tug of War. And that day we were going to meet in London. He was driving up from his house in the country, and I was driving up from my house, the other end of the country. I was in Wiltshire. And we were going to work in the studios. And the morning for me began around about 6 o'clock in the morning when the phone rang, and I was sound asleep. And I picked it up wondering who the hell it was. And I was live on air, and I didn't know it. And there was some guy ringing from America saying, "Hey, that George Martin, can you tell us how you feel about the death of John Lennon?" And what a way to wake up. I couldn't believe it, and my reaction went out on air, live. And I couldn't, you know, it was such a stunning, awful thing to happen. And when I put the phone down, and I rang Paul immediately, even though it was 6 a.m, and he'd already heard. And I said, "Paul, you obviously don't want to come in to work today." He said, "George, I couldn't stay here. You don't you mind? Do you mind if we come in and, you know, meet?" I said, "Sure, okay." So we met in my studios in London, and we didn't work. We just talked. We talked about John, and we talked about ourselves and what we'd been through. And it was a kind of easing of the pain for both of us. And he went home around about 5 or 6 that night, and there was a whole crowd of journalists outside, and he was still in a state of shock, as I was. And as he walked to his car, the journalist stuck microphones in front of him. "Hey, Paul, what do you think about John dying?" You know, these kind of questions make me so angry. And he said, "Yeah, it's a drag, isn't it?" And got in his car. And he was labelled the following day as being callous and human. Yeah. You know. And so you can't win.
5: No. People don't understand that. They expect you to be immediately eloquent and everything else.
18: And, yeah.
5: And you must be in utter shock.
18: That's right.
5: Reuniting with the three of them for the anthology.
18: That was fun.
5: Series. Yeah.
18: That was strange. Strange and fun. And in fact, you know, it took a long time. I worked for about 2 years off, on and off on that in Abbey Road Studios. And I would go along and delve and listen. And when I got something interesting, I would ring them up saying, "If you're around, come in and I'll play it to you." So Paul would come in, or George might come in. Sometimes all three came in at once. And it was like old times, you know, we would sit there chatting and joking, and the engineers at Abbey Road Studios wonder what the hell was going on, because it was old times, you know, mm-hmm. It was great fun. And we enjoyed it enormously. But doing that was traumatic in a way, because you went through the bad times as well as the good. And I would hear myself talking to John, and John talking back, and them talking amongst each other, you know. And also listening to tracks I'd quite forgotten, some stuff I'd hadn't even remembered ever writing. You know, there was one track on it which is called A Beginning that I completely forgotten about. There we are. Life's like that.
5: When it takes you back, how was it back in the? I guess when did it first start to go south with the group? When did you finally say, "Oh, geez, these guys just aren't"?
18: Well, I suppose Brian's death had a bad effect on everyone.
5: Yeah,
18: you know, because that was pretty traumatic. That was in the August 1967.
5: Yeah,
18: and we got through a Magical Mystery Tour after that, and the White Album. But the White Album was the beginning of their separations. They all wanted to do their own things. Let It Be was the most uncomfortable time. And I thought that Let It Be was the end of everything, because they didn't like each other, and they weren't doing good work, and John was being very difficult. And he was getting more and more into drugs at that time. And I was quite surprised when they, at the end of it, you know, the months went by, and then they said, come back and do it, we'd like to make another record. And first of all, I refused. I said, no, I'm not going through that again, thank you. You didn't let me do what I should do. And they said, no, we'd like you to go back to really what you used to do. And so Abbey Road took place, and Abbey Road was everything that... It was going really back to the old days, where me being producing the way I used to. And it was a very happy record.
0: Great stuff. Okay, so let's pick up that conversation as it continued with George Martin talking about working with Paul and his relationship with the other Beatles.
18: I mean, we'd always been good friends. Even after the Beatles broke up, I was good friends with every one of them. Mm-hmm. And Paul and I quite often used to have dinner in town with Linda and Judy and I. And one evening, when I'd taken them out, and I dropped them back at their flat in London, and we said goodbyes, and just as I was about to drive off, Paul raced forward and knocked on the window and said, oh, I forgot to tell you. What's that, Paul? What if you left something behind? No, he said, I wanted to ask you, would you produce my next album? I said, Paul, we've been together all evening. You haven't said a damn word. What are you on about? I said, we'd better talk about this. And, you know, well, let's have a business meeting. So we met up, and I said, you know, I'm not sure it's going to work, Paul. He said, why? I said, because for eight years, you've been your own boss and your own producer, and you're so good at it. You don't need me anymore, for God's sake. And I think if I start telling you what to do, you won't like it. He said, listen, he said, we're such good friends, it's not going to get in the way. I said, okay, if you think that, then we'll start off with the repertoire. He said, what do you mean? I said, well, I've got to listen to his songs, see whether they're worthwhile. And he was so shocked. He said, you mean I've got to audition for you? I said, listen, if you want me to be a producer. However, we got on fire.
19: Oh, that's funny.
2: Oh, that's great. We have to consult the repertoire, yes.
0: Yeah,
2: kidding. Well, he's just doing his job with that wry sense of humor.
0: Yeah.
2: You know, I'm really glad that he defended Paul's response to Lennon's death, because that has been a club that McCartney has been beaten with. I mean, I don't think, you know, when you lose somebody that close, that you owe the press or the public any explanation for mm-hmm. your feelings. And that was always a really kind of sad event. So I'm really glad to hear him clear some of that up.
0: I do believe that Paul was just in a state of shock. And, you know, as you heard in that clip, Paul and George Martin were working together on that very evening, and they were trying to figure out what to do. But they did get together, and it's good that they had each other around that time.
2: But it's interesting to me over time to see how the Beatles' flame has been tended. I was working for a while for Cirque du Soleil, helping write music for one of their shows. And I was talking to the guy, and of course I had to ask the questions, who produced the Love Show. And he said that the most terrifying moment for him was the day that Olivia and Yoko showed up. And they were going to weigh in on what was happening. And the only sort of caveat that they offered was that they didn't want sort of physical representations, like characters, playing the part of the four Beatles. So that didn't go in the show.
0: That's very interesting.
2: Mm-hmm.
0: That's great. Now, you know, I like that. I like that.
2: Have you seen that sort of show?
0: I haven't. Love in Vegas? No.
2: Oh, my goodness.
0: Yeah.
2: That is one of the most extraordinary pieces of entertainment I've ever seen. And there are people, you know, the Beatle lovers, who will call it heresy, the fact that all those tracks were deconstructed, mostly by Giles Martin,
0: yeah,
2: which took him 2 years to do.
0: Yeah.
2: But I think somebody, like, when I think of how John Lennon would respond, I think he would have loved it.
0: Yeah.
2: It's like, yeah, just have at it. You know, nothing is sacred. Just go for
0: it. Yeah.
2: See the show.
0: Mm-hmm. I will. Okay, Christopher, before we get to our last segment, I want to play you this, okay? Because our next guest is coming in a few minutes to meet us and to talk to us. And you know her well, and I know her a little bit. But she has a connection with this artist, and it's Joe Cocker. So, Joe Cocker, you said, do we have any Joe Cocker audio? So I searched and searched, and I found this, and it's the worst thing you've ever heard. like technically, it's horrible, and so the quality of the clip is terrible, and the content of the clip is terrible. So, Adam, play it for us right now.
19: We're only hostile when people are hostile to us. We're not hostile to people, just a matter of course.
20: You could probably call us very forthright and unspoken. We don't believe in putting on this big showbiz face. You know, if someone annoys us, we just kick them out.
21: He's got a captain. Dirty vest.
0: Okay.
2: What?
0: I don't know.
2: Excuse me?
0: That's listed under Joe Cocker. That's all I've got. So
2: we don't even know if that's him.
0: No, we have no idea what that is, who that is, but that's listed as Joe Cocker in the archives and the only clip we've got. So
2: I'm not standing behind that one.
0: To cleanse the palate of that terrible mess, we've got someone who worked with Joe Cocker in a way. And in reality, we'll explain that when we come back on Famous Lost Words.
2: Okay.
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0: Here we are back with Famous Lost Words, and that voice you hear in the background is the lovely and talented Christopher Ward. No,
2: oh, no,
0: it's the lovely and talented Sass Jordan.
4: Hello, the famous lost Sass Jordan.
1: Hey, you made it right on time today.
4: I sure did.
2: Sass, it's so lovely to have you here. The last time we talked was for an interview for my book about the early years of Much Music. And I remember you told me at the time that video sort of changed everything. And I kind of felt like you were accusing me of ruining your life.
4: Oh, I know what I must have been talking about. The fact that the video, my first video.
2: Yeah, you said you couldn't go in the laundromat anymore.
4: Yeah.
2: Don't know why you want to go in the first place, but yeah.
1: Your video hits Much Music and your life changes.
4: Yeah, because all of a sudden people would recognize me everywhere I went. I mean, before that, nada, baby, nada.
2: You have worked with a veritable parade of legends through the years.
4: Including yourself, Christopher.
2: Well, I mean real legends. Honest to goodness legends. You've worked with people like Aerosmith, right?
4: And AC/DC. I did shows with them. Steven Tyler is one of my all-time favorites.
2: Why?
4: Because he is so full of the joy of life.
2: Mm-hmm.
4: He was just incredibly kind and incredibly generous. And for me, Steven Tyler played a big part in my rock and roll fantasy.
2: Did he inspire you as a vocalist as well?
4: Because
2: I think of his phrasing like on Ragdoll and stuff like that is just so
4: brilliant. He's
2: amazing.
4: He's one of the greats, in my opinion. But funnily enough, it's Paul Rodgers that really...
2: From Free.
4: Bad Company, Free. Yeah. Queen in the later years.
1: Mm-hmm. So, Sass, you are really well known across Canada for many of your hits, especially from the late 80s, early 90s. And we love your music. And we know that you performed today. My girlfriend just saw you up in Huntsville
4: weekend?
1: On the girlfriend's weekend. And she was just blown away, right?
4: That's awesome.
1: It's a women's kind of get together with all kinds of different classes. Sass shows up and blows everyone away with how good she is and how powerful she is. And I saw some video from that event and it was great and everybody was into it. And you're still a passionate performer. You still have a great voice, right? So that's a fantastic thing to still be able to do after all these years. People not only know you for your songs and your performances, but they also know you for a song that was on the biggest album of the 1990s.
4: Oh, gosh,
1: and that is a song that you did with Joe Cocker.
4: Yep.
1: And it was called
2: Trust me, right?
4: That's it. Trust me. This guy is the winner.
2: Yeah.
1: So tell us about that experience and how that song was recorded. And did you ever work with Joe Cocker afterwards?
4: The interesting thing is that I only worked with Joe Cocker afterwards because the song had already been recorded. And he had recorded it, I think it had been like maybe 3 or 4 years prior.
1: Wow.
4: With a wonderful Australian singer whose name sadly escapes me, doing the part that I did. But Kevin Costner, who directed The Bodyguard, he was driving around LA one day and heard one of my songs on the radio and he goes, I want that voice on this soundtrack.
2: Good call.
4: And he's massive, massive Joe Cocker fan. So he said, let's do this song, replace the voice with Sass, and that way I can have the best of both worlds for what I want to do. And that's precisely what happened. About maybe 6 months later, I toured with Joe Cocker. Okay, by the way, P.S. is another one of the greatest voices on. So, touring with Joe Cocker, I don't run into him through the whole tour. We're the opening slot.
2: That's often the case, right?
4: Oh, often. Yes, because we have to go to the next gig and we don't have a private jet quite yet. And last show, his manager took me into the dressing room to meet Joe. And I'm like, oh my God, Mr. Cocker, Joe, it was such an honor to sing with you on that song. And he's looking at me with this,
1: I can see this
4: face. He's like, what song? I'm like, this mofo has no idea about what I'm talking about.
1: Yes.
4: And his manager jumps in and goes, yeah, she sang, Bodyguard. And he goes, oh, yes, lovely, lovely, darling, yes,
1: oh,
4: yes.
1: That's great.
4: Lovely.
2: And it only sold like a billion copies, right?
4: Oh, my God. Like, it's like 32 million or something insanely ridiculous. That I can actually say I'm on a record that sold 32 million. Mm-hmm. Of course, it was all me. Thank you.
2: Well, yes. I mean,
4: Whitney. Can I just say Whitney?
0: Yeah. I've talked to Christopher about this, about the success of the song Black Velvet and how that kind of was a career changer.
4: That was his
0: for
4: song.
0: Him.
4: Yeah.
0: That's exactly right. And we've talked to Mark Jordan about writing the song Rhythm of My Heart for Rod Stewart. But was this song, is that a game changer for you in terms of maybe financial security as well?
4: Trust in me? God, no.
0: No?
4: So not did you, even cold.
0: Did you benefit? No, did you benefit from it?
4: Okay, let's consider how many copies this record sold.
0: Yeah.
4: Over the 32 million mark. I got 20 grand.
0: Wow. Okay.
4: And it stopped there, ladies and gentlemen. It was a buyout. In our business, there's such a thing that it was,
0: wow.
4: It's called a buyout.
0: So at the time, that's a good chunk of change.
4: Well,
0: but over the years, that's really disappointing.
4: Exactly. And I don't blame anybody.
0: Sure.
4: And I don't even care.
0: Right.
4: At the end, who cares?
0: Yeah.
4: Now listen to this. Okay, I got a little story about that. I was in a supermarket with my daughters about, I don't know, maybe, 12 years ago, and we were buying a sandwich at the deli counter, and the girl behind the deli counter is going, oh my God, yeah, Black Velvet and the little guy. And I'm like, no, no.
5: I'm so sorry.
1: You saved that story for me, didn't you?
4: This is my life, Christopher. Oh, for the rest of my life, I have to deal with the fact that I did not sing Black Velvet, and half the world thinks I did. Go figure.
5: I'm sorry about that.
0: So, Seth, I'm fairly certain that when I interviewed you in 1988, and I remember that interview vividly, because you are very much the same person you are now. You're so full of life. You are great. You were really welcoming to me, and I was really new to interviewing. So you were one of the first big artists that I interviewed, and you were terrific at the time. You were great to me. But I know that one of the questions that I asked you back then was, something along the lines of, okay, so here you are, you've got your first album out. If this album doesn't become the biggest thing in the world, that's not going to stop you from being a performer, because music is in your blood. So it doesn't matter that perhaps you didn't become a superstar. You became a well-known person in Canada, had a few hits probably that leaked over into the States, and you did very well. But that would never chart position, chart success, hit songs was never going to define who you are, because you're a performer through and through and a musician through and through, and you would never stop no matter what happened. Am I correct in saying that that's what's become of you?
4: Absolutely. Okay. Yeah. No, it's very much about the music, but it's also very much about the, now this sounds so hokey, but the healing that occurs in large groups of people when they are brought together through a commonality, which is the music. For me, I love singing, but it's a difficult job. It's very challenging because you are reliant on your voice being in shape. So you can't go out and do what I personally love to do, which is drink 8 bottles of wine, not 3. I like 8. And scream.
5: It's a nice even number.
4: Yell. Yeah. Yeah.
5: Hey, you took a big tangent career-wise when you took part in Canadian Idol. Looking back on that experience, what was that experience like
4: Laughter.
5: For you? Was it a great time, or was it like, okay, I don't really want to be on television anymore? How did you feel about it?
4: No, it was phenomenal. It was the best paid I've ever been in my whole life.
5: Better than
4: that's
5: Joe.
4: A big thing. Yeah. That's a big thing for Sassy Pants. I need something to fund
0: Sassy
4: my eight
0: pants.
4: Dollar.
0: Okay, you're
4: my
0: not
4: eight
0: be...
4: bottle a night.
0: Yes.
4: Canadian Idol was a riot.
5: Yeah.
4: A blast. Had so much fun.
5: You look like you were having fun.
4: Oh my God. There was such tremendous hilarity and a real sense of camaraderie. And it was an enormous amount of fun.
0: Well, thank you, Sassy Pants, for coming in to see us today.
5: Will you come back?
4: My pants are all sassy just for you guys.
0: Sass Jordan, everyone.
4: Thank you.
5: Famous Last Words is written and produced by Tom Jokic.
0: Co-written and researched by Christopher Ward. Check out Christopher's excellent history of the early days of Much Music called Is This Live? 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Thanks so much, Curtis.
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3: From the National Newsroom of the Canadian Press, I'm John Kennedy. The family of a BC man missing after devastating floods in Nepal say they're desperately waiting for news that he and his wife are safe. Deval and Maga Shah were on a spiritual trip near the Nepal-Tibet border when the flooding struck. The death toll in Nepal and Tibet has reached 676, with nearly 3,000 people still missing. Canada says one of 32 missing citizens and permanent residents have been found safe. Ottawa has pledged $5 million in emergency aid, while more than 3,700 people have been rescued in Nepal. BC Premier David Eby has called a by-election for next month in the riding of Abbotsford Mission, where embattled Conservative leader Carrie Lynn Findlay is set to run. A statement from Eby's office says voting day is set for Saturday, September 26th. Canadian Press reporter Lisa Laporte has the story.
4: The seat became vacant when Conservative MLA Rianne Gasper resigned earlier this month to give Findlay a chance to get a seat in the legislature. Findlay was elected party leader in May, but her tenure has been far from smooth, with six MLAs leaving her caucus this month to sit as independents, including five in the span of a week.
3: The defectors have questioned her leadership and the direction in which she's taking the party, with one suggesting she was unelectable. An Edmonton-born man is back in Canada after losing his legal fight to remain in the U.S. with his two young sons. Curtis Wright says he spent 9 months in an ICE detention facility in Texas after an old drug conviction resurfaced from when he was 17 years old. He says conditions were harsh, including freezing cells, poor food, and dirty showers. ICE denies the claims. Alberta independence boosters plan to rally outside the provincial legislature ahead of festivities marking the province's birthday.
5: The Alberta Prosperity Project filed a petition earlier this year pushing for a referendum question on quitting Canada. The group says all Albertans are welcome at its gathering today. Separatist leader Jeffrey Rath is scheduled to speak. He's accused Premier Danielle Smith of betraying separatist UCP members, misleading Albertans, and undermining the province's interests in Ottawa. Smith has called a vote for October 19th, but her ballot will instead ask Albertans whether the province should remain in Canada or hold a second binding referendum on leaving Confederation. Jason White, The Canadian Press.
3: A warehouse west of Kyiv, packed with explosives, was hit by a Russian drone strike and triggered a massive fire, spreading to nearby homes and buildings while killing at least 37 people. ABC's Alex Preysha tells the story.
6: Russia and Ukraine trading escalating attacks over the last several weeks. This latest round comes just days after CIA Director John Ratcliffe made an unannounced visit to Moscow. Ukrainian President Volodymyr Zelensky calling it a terrible situation and terrible negligence. The attack sparking a detonation. Ukrainian officials say this warehouse may have been illegally storing munitions.
3: This is the Canadian Press. In sports, Alejandro Kirk drove in the tie-breaking run with a two-out single in the sixth inning, and the Toronto Blue Jays edged the visiting Seattle Mariners 4-3 today, moving one and a half games back of the third AL wildcard berth. Jose Cirino struck out six in seven innings for the win in the second time of three starts. Louis Varlin recorded his 31st save for the Jays, while the Mariners lost their third straight. The Saskatchewan Roughriders outscored the visiting Toronto Argonauts 13-2 in the final quarter tonight to post a 28-24 CFL victory. Rough Riders quarterback Trevor Harris threw for 318 yards and two touchdowns as the defending Grey Cup champions improved to 7-4. Han Shu had 19 points and 5 rebounds. Brianna Stewart scored 13 points and added 9 rebounds. And the New York Liberty defeated the visiting Chicago Sky 85-66 today in WNBA action. From the Canadian Press, I'm John Kennedy.
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8: Graham Richardson here in for Bashy Capellos this week, and welcome to the best of the Bashy Capellos Show, where we take a look back at some of the top interviews and best moments from the past 5 days of news. Here's what's ahead on this hour of the program. Obviously, we spent a lot of time this week digging into the trade war, how talks broke down, what Canada's response means, and what might happen next. We begin with Scotty Greenwood, former U.S. diplomat to Canada, founder of Ottawa Street Strategies, a keen observer of the Canada-U.S. relationship. We spoke with her about what's been reported and why talks broke down and the reaction from the American side, what it might suggest about where things are going from here. Then, taking a closer look at how Canadian exporters are impacted by Canada's counter-tariffs, we spoke with the owner of a BC wallpaper company that has fallen through the gaps of federal support programs because he has too few employees to qualify for any of the federal measures. Taking a break from the trade war, a provincial election campaign now officially underway in Quebec. Voters there will head to the polls October 5th. CAQ leader Christine Frechette telling reporters this week Donald Trump is her principal opponent. We'll be joined by La Presse Ottawa Bureau Chief J.D. Bellavance for a primer on the race. And rounding us out this hour, Money Talk with John Klotz. We chat about back-to-school budgeting, getting kids ready for class without breaking the bank. All of that is ahead on the best of the Bashy Capellos Show.
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8: Welcome back to the program. I'm Graham Richardson, sitting in for Bashy Capellos on this Wednesday. I hope you're having a good day. It's been stressful. I don't know about you. I'm a bit of a political junkie, obviously, because of the job I do. And I've been having trouble sleeping. And it's in direct relation to what our two countries are facing. I can't put it down. I'm very concerned about the economy. I'm very concerned about the relationship between the two countries. And I appreciate there's a lot of bravado out there, but there's also a tremendous amount at stake. Someone who knows all about this, Scotty Greenwood, founder of Ottawa Street Strategy, former U.S. diplomat to Canada. She joins us now. Scotty, I'm not alone. I'm going to hazard to guess more Canadians are disturbed by this than Americans, but I will note that the coverage in America has been quite significant on this issue for a variety of reasons.
9: You're right, Graham. You're not alone. There is significant coverage. I'm one of the people that's with you in the worry, mm-hmm. You know, because when you think about it, a tariff war between the United States and Canada is truly a lose-lose proposition.
8: Yeah.
9: You know, there's no victory actually isn't in winning the war. It's in ending it. And at the moment, we're in an escalation mode, not in an off-ramp mode. And that worries me a lot. For the sake of the economy, both sides of the border, totally agree with you.
8: Is there that off-ramp you talk about? I read something about the off-ramp back when they renegotiated NAFTA, apparently being, you know, being between Chrystia Freeland and Jared Kushner, and I'm sure Gerald Butts was in there as well. You know, like, do you see anything here where there, whether it's Jamieson Greer and Charette, where there could be some common ground to to turn this down and get a deal?
9: Interesting the way you frame that. I hope so. I mean, the game has changed a lot in what they call the White House season two of Trump, yeah. Right? You know, the first time around, it really was a trade negotiation. It was trying to get to a better trade deal. And now, this time around, it feels like on the Canadian side, there's a good faith effort to get a good agreement on trade. But on the U.S. side, it's increasingly just an exercise in sheer power.
8: Yeah.
9: And so the challenge, I think, is, you know, the goal here should be leverage. It shouldn't be revenge. So I think the off ramp or the future lies in Canada exercising its leverage. And that is pretty un-Canadian, if I can say that. And
8: potash, oil, you think? Are we at that point?
9: It could be like there. Canada has all kinds of leverage if it chooses to use it. But up until now, the Canadian approach has been proportional, yeah. Reasonable, rational, and that's that has served Canada really well. The question now is, is it going to work with this particular White House? Because this White House is willing to do things that apparently inflict economic pain, if not catastrophe, on the United States. So, like, we have survived disagreements before. The danger now, Graham, I think, is repeatedly putting our economic foundation at risk. And that's what I worry about. And I hope we're not going there. I hope you and I are too pessimistic and actually this will all be okay, but I worry.
8: Yeah. And I guess the problem is as well is if you take the president at his word, which is a challenge, he just does not see it this way as mutually beneficial. You know, the ripping off stuff, the deficits, you know, like today's out saying Canada's got to be taught a lesson like we're a child, you know? And so I don't know if he necessarily cares about economic benefit. I think he cares about winning, because if you would know this better than me, but if I read some of the Republicans in those states that are close, particularly border states, they are very concerned about how this is going to turn and how it may affect the midterms.
9: Oh, absolutely. And anybody who's paying attention to the economy is really worried about the debt and deficit, really worried about inflation, and really worried about trade war spiraling with the most important economic partners that we have in the United States. But, you know, to your question, I don't think it's about winning for the president. I think it's about attention. Mm. You know, the aim in a trade war really isn't that one side wins. The aim... You know, you've got to get to a place where you've got an economy where both win.
8: Not to be too nationalistic, I would argue Carney is hoping for that and has said that many times. It's just the other side has not, right?
9: Yeah, the prime minister is navigating this remarkably well. But, you know, Canadians are mad right now. Like, just
8: no,
9: angry.
8: It's like nothing I've ever seen. It really
9: agreed.
8: Is. Yeah.
9: Yeah. But, you know, the case for economic cooperation, when you think about it, is really overwhelming.
8: Yeah.
9: And certainty is what creates value. Uncertainty is what carries just a gigantic price. And so this period of uncertainty, is incredibly problematic for both countries. And it's, you know, as good as it feels to just get revenge for all the insults and the, you know, all of that, it's better to just have leverage and just like get through this and get to the other side, hopefully with some kind of an agreement intact.
8: Yeah. And that obviously would be the beneficial end game, but you know, we're going to listen to Gavin Newsom with Vashi last night. And he's a partisan. But you know, the way he is talking, is that this is the final throes before lame duck. This is not 2024, and that Trump, he believes Trump is going to reverse himself on these things quite quickly because of what he's facing from his own party. Do you think he's too optimistic?
9: That's pretty optimistic. I mean, yeah. Look, I hope he's right. I hope that there's a reversal. I really do, and that would be good for the United States of America if that comes about. But it's equally possible, Graham, that rather than Taco Tuesday, you know, what you get is the president officially notifying trade partners in writing of pulling out from the agreement, from the USMCA.
8: Yep.
9: And if that's something that the agreement gives the, you know, any one of the three countries, US, Mexico, Canada, the authority to do, you can pull out at any time with 30 days written notice. And if that occurs, I think the big risk is, I think, you know, Mexico, Canada will be fine. Mexico, US, I think will benefit, but Canada, US, will suffer. And that is a very difficult scenario for the United States. And I don't, you know, it's not, Governor Newsom is right that some Republicans are concerned about the economy. They're concerned about it for lots of reasons, including this trade war. But it's not all Republicans. And even the ones that perhaps disagree with the president won't dare say it before an election.
8: Right. Right. The fear factor. Yeah.
9: It's legitimate, right?
8: So what's next, do you think? Like, even if, forget the off-ramp, what do you think is next in this extraordinary time?
9: It's so hard to predict, you know? Mm-hmm. I mean, any prediction, you know, I don't know what the president will do because he doesn't know what he'll do, right? Hasn't decided yet. Mm-hmm. So I hope that cooler heads prevail and worries about the economy in the United States kind of cause the U.S. to stand down or find a common ground with Canada. I hope that's what happens. I worry that it's actually the opposite. So we'll just have to see.
8: Yeah. All right, Scotty Greenwald, we'll get some, both sides of the border need some sleep, and hopefully
9: right.
8: We turn the corner here and things improve. Really appreciate your time as always. Thank you.
9: Yeah, thanks so much. Appreciate it.
8: All right. Scotty Greenwood, founder of Ottawa Street Strategy, former U.S. diplomat to Canada.
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8: Welcome back. I'm Graham Richardson in for Vashi Kapelos. We're getting some details now from both businesses and also from government about these relief programs. Everything is rushed out so quickly that, you know, it's difficult also, because Parliament's not sitting, to get details on what exactly people can apply for and how. Some of the businesses are saying that this relief has been targeted to companies that are larger than 10 employees. And a lot of these small companies that export to the United States don't qualify. They're smaller than 10 employees. Blaine Marinuk is the president and co-founder of West Coast Walls. They make peel and stick wallpaper. He joins us on the line from Abbotsford. Hi, Blaine.
18: Hi, Graham.
8: Tell me what you do and how the tariffs are impacting your business.
18: We design, produce, and ship wallpaper and decals, stickers, primarily in North America, but also worldwide.
8: So when you're doing, when you're into the United States, what kind of numbers are you looking at with these 338 tariffs?
18: Well, about 35% on average of my monthly revenues are from the United States. Mm. And the tariffs hit all my products. And so everything that I ship now to the United States is subject to those tariffs.
8: Mm. What was Friday night like for you? Not great, eh?
18: Oh, gosh. You know, I described it to someone as someone telling you you're going to have a terminal illness diagnosis on this date, and then you find out, no, you don't. Yes, you do. No, you don't. Yes, you do. And then finding out, oh, yeah, you actually do. So it was
8: you probably
18: very
8: let yourself, like the rest of the country, you probably let yourself get optimistic with the messages coming from both sides that they were close, right?
18: Yeah, although I read between the lines a little bit from the Canadian response at the time, and it seemed much more guarded than the proclamation that came from the state. So I was cautiously optimistic. I think mildly more hopeful is a better word.
8: Yeah. So can you get help from the government? Can you get access to these relief programs as far as you know as of now?
18: Very little. In fact, it's probably my biggest complaint is I know that the government can only do so much. I'm not asking them to do everything, but I think what's missing from the grand announcements we hear from behind the podium in front of a press gallery is that there's a huge chunk of people like myself that don't qualify for a lot of these programs. I'm not quite big enough, apparently. And by my own research from Stats Canada, there's something like, I think, 30 or 40,000 businesses that export to the United States, of which a good chunk of them are small businesses like myself. And I have only 4 full-time staff. I don't meet the threshold for, I don't think I meet the threshold for any application other than one, which is very beneficial. And I have applied and hoping to hear back soon, and that's to help work sharing. And that's a temporary relief so that I don't have to lay off my staff. It just allows them to continue working part-time, and the government helps with the rest of the salaries. So that's welcome. If I might add, one thing that I've been hearing a lot about is, you know, we need to expand our horizons and look elsewhere other than the United States. That's true. But it's very difficult for a small business like mine to do that without some sort of help.
8: Of course.
18: And I can't do it.
8: You can't you should just export to Asia more. You can't do that on your own when you've got a small company, right?
18: No, it's not easy. And there are programs that help, but again, you have to apply for tens of thousands of dollars in help, or you have to have a certain size, and or you have to wait 90 days for your application to be reviewed. It's I might not be around in 90 days.
8: Yeah. So if you had 11 employees or 10 employees, you'd have much, what would be available to you?
18: Well, there's interest-free loans. I think Minister Jolie said they were forgivable loans, but they're not. They're actually kind of, you know, some of it might be repayable, some not. 10 seems to be the threshold. And there's also revenue thresholds for different grants as well. So it's not really small business. It's, well, it is small business, but it's not small like mine.
8: But just don't be too small. It seems ridiculous, yeah, exactly. Right? It seems ridiculous. Like, you know, 4 versus, like, I wonder why, like, well, look, I mean, the policy is probably in place because there are literally thousands of businesses, and they had to do, you know, they had to do a cutoff somewhere so that people, yeah, I have no idea, but it seems like, you've got a legitimate claim here. You've got 4 people working in Abbotsford. You've got a big chunk of your business in the United States. These programs should be designed for someone like you. Have you heard anything? Have you reached out to your MP? Have you heard anything from people who, you know, about whether they're going to change the criteria and allow smaller businesses to access as well?
18: Yeah, I've reached out to my local MP, a classic fill in the online form, and we'll get back to you. I haven't heard back. I've sent emails to our premier and our ministers responsible here, pleading my case and asking for some sort of help. I haven't really heard back from them. And as you said, Parliament's in recess, so there's not a lot of attention other than through the media that you guys can put out there for people like myself.
8: We're going to raise this next chance we get with Finance Minister or whoever. Like, we've got smaller businesses that are getting no help. That can't stay the same. So we will obviously raise it when we can, because, you know, as everybody knows, anybody who's ever been in business anywhere or worked with businesses anywhere, smaller ones are just as important. Maybe not by dollar size, but certainly for families. And it just seems... It almost seems arbitrary at 10. I'm assuming there is some kind of a policy decision, the discussion inside saying, if we go below this number for employees, it's going to be too hard to administer. But they got to figure something out here, because I can't imagine how many other smaller businesses like yours there are. There's quite literally thousands.
18: Yeah, there's actually tens of thousands in Canada. You know, during COVID, the government reacted and kind of waived a lot of the qualification rules just because they knew it was an exceptional circumstance. So when governments make programs like this, somebody has to draw a line and say, well, you have to have 10 employees. These are a little bit extenuating circumstances. This is, you know, not something I didn't bargain for. And, you know, the other thing, too, about small businesses, which a lot of people that don't know, when you start a small business, there's actually very little funding available from banks or governments. When you're trying to start small, you have to bootstrap. You have to pay out of your own pocket, your friends and your relatives. And, you know, I've personally put in a lot of money to make this company what it is today. And the risk of losing it is not just losing a job or losing the jobs of my staff, but losing my investment as well. And it hurts me just as hard, if not harder, than a bank would if they lost the money.
8: If you don't get any help, how long can you hold out with this situation?
18: Well, that's a really good question. I lose sleep at night about that.
8: I think
18: I have maybe a 3-month runway. And then after that, unless there's some other government help or some other changes to the tariff rules, you know, I'm looking at 3 or 4 months and I don't know what I'll do then.
8: And how long have you been in business?
18: We started in 2019, so 7 years.
8: Yeah. It's a lot of blood, sweat, and tears and stress, right? And stress. Really appreciate your time, Blaine. Wish you well. If anybody needs some peel-and-stick wallpaper and decal manufacturing in Canada who's listening, how can they reach out to you?
18: Westcoastwalls.ca.
8: Westcoastwalls.ca.
18: Yeah.
8: Might be a little help if people are listening, if they're looking for something.
18: Love to help people make their rooms look better.
8: Thanks for your time, Blaine. Good luck.
18: Appreciate it, Graham. Bye-bye.
8: Bye-bye. Brutal. It's not, you know, I get it. Like, you know, like, it's not like government's saying his business is not as good as another business. They have to draw a line somewhere. But like he says, this is very much like COVID.
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8: Welcome back. I'm Graham Richardson sitting in for Vashi Capellos. She is on assignment in Toronto. Quebecers heading to the polls in early October. The Coalition Avenir Quebec is after 8 years in government, and there are issues that could dominate the campaign that might change things. Sovereignty, energy, housing, Trump, finance. I always joke that, you know, after 30 years, some odd years of covering politics, I still don't understand Quebec, even though it's right there. I still don't understand Quebec. So who do I call? Joël Denis Bellavance, Ottawa Bureau Chief for La Presse. Joël, good to have you on.
20: Hey, good to see you, Graham.
8: How are you?
20: Very good, actually. It's a quite, I like, you know, election day call. It's very exciting, lots of energy, lots of comments to get, and you can get a sense of where the campaign is already going while you watch this, when you watch the press conferences of each leader. So it's interesting on which themes they want to focus and some of the comments, some of the topics they want to avoid in this early days, early campaign starting.
8: JD, the PQ, the Sovereigntists, are, it looks like in polling, is out front. Did it make a difference that they said they're not going to look at a referendum while Donald Trump is in office? How did that play in Quebec?
20: Well, there was a sense of understanding, but still, I believe that this will be a burden for the Parti Québécois because Donald Trump is really, really, but really attacking Canada these days. We've seen it again today. So he's going to be a dominant theme in this election. Who's being able to face Donald Trump with the federal government as an ally. So that, you know, if you look at it this way, that almost excludes the Parti Québécois because it wants to go in its own way. How can you build alliances with other provinces like Ontario or New Brunswick or Manitoba while you are presenting your case for a referendum later in that first mandate? So that's going to be a major problem for the Parti Québécois. So you're right in saying that the polls indicate that Paul Saint-Pierre Plamondon is leading right now, but it would be a minority government, according to some poll, some seat predictions. And I would argue that the campaign will show that Christine Fréchette, the Coalition Avenir Québec, should not be counted out. She has been very impressive over the last few days, ever since she made the announcement last week with Churchill about Churchill Falls in Newfoundland, Labrador.
8: Well, Churchill Falls, then the shipbuilding, and you know, the Coast Guard icebreakers, and in Levy, and then overall, as the Trump temperature turns up, that's better for her and less so for the PQ.
20: Absolutely. So we could see a repeat of Mark Carney's scenario. The Coalition Avenir Québec was looking for a Mark Carney person. I think they did find that person in Christine Fréchette, and she gets along very well with Mark Carney, and she's focusing on the economy. And, you know, the image she wants to project is one of calm, you know, reflecting on the problems and trying to reassure Quebecers that we're going to be okay in this big, big storm that is ahead of us. So, and she had a few good lines today during her press conference that I want to repeat. She said that the Parti Québécois essentially will be a part-time government because it will focus also on its plan to have a referendum. And already she's putting some good lines out there that forces the Parti Québécois to talk about sovereignty while they don't want to talk about it because they want to focus on something else. But it's going to be a very exciting campaign. One for the ages, I would argue. You could see a comeback from the Coalition Avenir Québec. You could see the Parti Québécois finish first, but with a minority government. Or you could see the Liberal Party trying to cause a surprise in this election campaign. So, and the Conservative Party also, Graham, is worth noting that the Conservative Party of Quebec, led by Éric Duhaime, could officially make its entry in the National Assembly for the very, very first time. So lots of stuff.
8: Lots of things going on. Yeah. Given the solid or the, like, none of those parties are dead, you know, the Conservative Party is showing signs of success. The Liberals are not dead, of course. Could all of that split the sovereign or the Federalist vote? Or is that just too simple? Like, is it more complicated than that?
20: There is a risk that this may happen if, you know, everybody's having a great campaign and it brings voters to be unable to make the decision about which Federalist Party could take on the Parti Québécois. But we'll have at least, during this campaign, that's what I'm told, three debates among the leaders during this election campaign. Not in English, unfortunately, but three debates in French. Mm-hmm. And so everybody will be able to plead for their case. And at one point, I think there will be a rallying cry for Federalists to rally behind a party that will bring stability in Quebec. And that's, I think, is an issue that we have to mention, is the fact that Quebecers in North America control really one government, and that's the Quebec government. Do they want more chaos there while chaos is the rule outside of our borders, while Washington is waging war on us, while the Middle East is still in a conflict and the war in Ukraine is still going on? I think that's going to be part of the reflection of voters. Who do we want to instill some stability, some continuity, and to be able to go through this storm, because it's going to be a heck of a storm ahead of us?
8: Yeah. When English people hear labeling concerns from the Americans, I would argue it angers them. It's like, don't tell us what to do. This is the way it's been for a long, long time in Canada, and we've come to accept it, embrace it, and it's part of our life. How does that kind of a message play in Quebec?
20: You mean the...
8: The suggestion that the Americans at the table raised about labeling, about the French language, and about Netflix, and about protecting the French culture. How important is that? It sounds like an obvious question, but important is that in Quebec?
20: It is crucial, because it is part of who we are. And I want to bring a point to you. I want to make a point to you. I think that I was thinking about that this morning. I think also not only it's a crucial for us, you know, French identity, but also I think Canadians realize it's part of their own identity that make them distinct from the United States.
8: Yes.
20: Preserving French is, I think, will become more of an issue for not only Quebecers, but also for people outside of Quebec, because it is one, it's a red line for the federal government. And I think people can be reassured that what makes us distinct is, yes, British Columbia's Rockies in Alberta oil, Saskatchewan flat field, Atlantic Canada lobster, and the maple syrup in Quebec. But what also is part of our identity as Canadian is the French fact as well. I think people realize that today and think we can find that reassuring. And the fact that the U.S. has raised that again, I'm not surprised, because it was part of the it was in black and white in the latest report of the United States Trade Ambassador Jimmy Greer that he tabled to Congress. They feel that the laws in Quebec is an irritant.
8: Yes.
20: In black and white. I've read it. I've written about it. And
8: yes.
20: So it, to deny it today is like taking me like a fool.
8: Yeah, and he said he tried to turn it down with the CBC and RDI yesterday, saying it was not a red line. But you're right. It was in their long list of irritants. They raised it at the table. I guess the question is, you know, did Carney torque it to justify the walk away along with other things, or was it a real new ask that they pushed harder on the American side? I guess we'll never know, because you've got spin on one side and then you've got the Americans on the other.
20: Here's my assessment quickly on this one. I think it was a combination of factors. The auto sector in Ontario, the fact that we couldn't sign any trade deals with anybody without getting the permission from Washington, and the French fact in Canada. I think it was all of that. Maybe not one more than the other, but a combination of those factors was a red line for Ottawa.
8: Yeah. Politics never boring, eh, JD?
20: Oh, my goodness.
8: Since Fife resigned, you're the statesman now. You're the longest serving bureau chief on Parliament Hill in the press gallery.
20: And guess what, Graham? The kind of news that we're writing about makes me younger every day.
8: That's it. J.D. Bellavin, Sotheby's bureau chief for La Presse. Really appreciate this. Thanks so much, J.D.
20: Thank you for the invitation, Graham.
8: Okay.
20: Have a good one.
8: Okay. Great guy and just a great reporter. Just, you know, like, hey, snapshot of Quebec. It's very, very important.
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8: Welcome back. I'm Graham Richardson in for Vashi. We are on our trade break for this segment. It is time for Money Talk.
19: Now, Money Talk. Money!
8: According to a recent analysis of the Retail Council of Canada, back-to-school is a more than $4.5 billion market in Canada, driven by 6 million K-12 students. 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Those are the stats. 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Hi, John.
12: Hi, Graham. Always nice to be here.
8: Thanks for being here. And you're no pressure, but you're a Trump break. You're a tariff break today.
12: Good.
8: Actually,
12: okay.
8: Though, you know, paper supplies are on the Canadian list. Parents should know that, you know, anyway, we don't need to get into that, but, how can people prepare for this? And is there a way to cut, I'm assuming you're going to suggest there is a way to keep things reasonable, at back to school times.
12: Absolutely. You know, by the way, it's hard to believe the summer's almost over. I mean, I stepped outside this morning. I felt a little chill in the air. I'm sure you felt the same. A little bit of fall.
8: Yeah.
12: And I think, you know, for families, you know, the return to school, it's exciting, but also comes with that big bill. Right. And it's a bunch of expenses. They pile up and, you know, clothing, shoes, backpacks, technology, school supplies, lunches, all that stuff. And if the kid's going away to university, you know, perhaps residence or deposit for tuition. And this is the thing, Graham, each item looks manageable, but together it can hit your credit card pretty hard.
8: Mm-hmm.
12: And, you know, we've all had a lot of expenses in the summer. You know, maybe the kids go away or, you know, camps, traveling. So a lot of people feel unprepared. So I think, Graham, my message is really simple. Like, do not shop first and calculate later. You know, this is where the whole budgeting comes in. Decide what your family can spend, build the list, and then shop the number. And I think between you and I, the goal is not to make the first day of school perfect.
8: Right.
12: It's to start the year out without compiling a huge debt that follows you all the way till, you know, the end of the year kind of thing.
8: Yeah. And because as a parent, you know, that feeling, right? Oh, it's back to school. We got to get serious again. There's no more camps, no more lying around. So let's go to the mall or let's go to Amazon or whatever it is. And wrong way to do it. Think about what you need. Think about whether they really do need the sneakers or the new, you know, laptop if it's of a certain age or whatever. Right. And then make your choices based on that.
12: Agreed. Like I almost suggest like a 5-step approach. So the first thing I think a parent should do is take inventory. You go into the closets, look what's there. See if you have any last year's supplies. You know, do you have to get the kid a new knapsack or can you wash the old one? And, you know, also look at what's essential and what's, you know, what's needed. You know, you might need new running shoes, but do you need the premium pair? And I always feel, Graham, you got to set a dollar limit and compare prices and always set a little bit aside for that contingency, because the school may come along and say, hey, we're in this year, you know, we're taking them on a school trip to the aquarium or whatever. And, you know, we need some extra dough. And I also feel there's the opportunity to overspend. And you've alluded to this, right? Clothing. You know, that's where people really spend a lot of money and technology. And I always say, you know, kids kind of, you know, grow and you might not want to have the full wardrobe for the year, you know, assess as the weather changes. And technology, that's a big one. Does your kid need the most expensive computer out there, or will something, you know, perhaps a drop down list item, will that make sense? And, you know, Graham, we all get sort of alluded into these sales. I see them all the time. You talked about Amazon, you know, 30% off here.
8: Yeah, got to do it, right?
12: Yeah, but do you do it? Because remember, 30% off is 70% on maybe something you don't need to spend.
8: Yeah. So, I mean, I speak from experience too. There's that guilt factor, like in your mind, especially when the kids are younger, right? Like, oh, you know, he's got a rip in his jeans from last year. I'm going to look like a bad parent. You know, I better make sure he's got. And look, there is a sense of renewal in September, right? So it can be fun. You can do that, but you don't have to do all new all the time.
12: Well, that's it. And I think you should acknowledge the peer pressure. Like, there's some kids who are going to have nicer stuff than your kids. But I think if you acknowledge it, you kind of set your kid up and say, hey, look, you know, here's an amount of money you can spend for whatever you want. And maybe if you want to get the more expensive pair, maybe, you know, get a paper route or what, maybe that's the wrong word to say, maybe get a part-time job or something to pay for it.
8: Yeah.
12: I think that's it. And also I think we want to turn this into an opportunity to make it an education. So I think kids should be involved kind of in the whole budgeting of this without kind of being made to feel guilty or feel the parents' angst about money. Yeah. You know, have the kid make a choice. Do you want, which knapsack do you want? And for a teenager, maybe set a budget and say, you know, if you get the really expensive shoes, you have less money to spend on clothes or whatever. Yeah. And I think there's an opportunity, and you also have the opportunity to teach your kids about needs versus wants.
8: Yeah.
12: That's a big deal, because as a financial planner, that's what we talk about all the time. It comes into retirement planning, anything where you can sort of decide, do I really need it or do I want it?
8: Yeah.
12: And then, you know, the whole thing of delaying gratification. So these are just some tips. And the other thing that I think is, you know, here's something that I think about. So if you actually do a budget and you say it's $1,200 to get the kid or child set up for the year. What if you said, okay, I'm going to learn from this. It's $1,200, so I'm going to put $100 aside every single month for next year, such that when next year comes along, I'm not suddenly reaching for, as you say, the credit card.
8: Yeah.
12: You know.
8: And I will say, too, you know, like whether it's this or just a shout out to your industry, I think a lot of people are reluctant to talk to a financial planner because they think they're going to be told how they're doing everything wrong. You know, my kids were young. We were both working. You know, our debt was high, you know, all that stuff.
12: Yeah.
8: And I felt the same thing. My financial planner said, you guys are actually doing quite well. And here's where we can adjust here and adjust here and keep doing that. Maybe scale back on that. It was so helpful, peace of mind.
12: That's so good.
8: You know, and this is a mini version of that. Like what you're talking about is prepare for next year through the year. I think it's, you know, in the news, we always used to run stories, and we still do, right? You've got to have a, you've got to have an emergency fund. You've got to make sure you pay more of your mortgage. You've got to put away to your RSPs. You've got to save for your retirement. You've got to have, you know, you got to have, you can't do it all. You can't do it all. You've got to make some choices, you know? And it always bothered me when we put those stories on the news about telling people, well, you've got to have three times your gross salary in your bank account.
12: Right.
8: Yeah, good luck. It's 2026, right?
12: So, exactly.
8: You know, and people feel guilty, right? Well, I don't have that, and my credit card, I carry a balance. But a lot of it is small things like this and planning.
12: Exactly. No, that's great. It sounds like you got some great advice. And, you know, I feel the client gets, the client does the heavy lifting. If the advisor comes along and they're just sort of saying, hey, here's, you've done the heavy lifting, you've worked hard, you've put your money aside, now they tweak it. And I think that's great advice. Not to, you know, why put someone down if especially if they've got the great foundation, as you were alluding to.
8: John Klotz, always great to have you on. Thanks so much for this.
12: Thanks, Graham. Have a great day.
8: You too. That's John Klotz, certified financial planner with some back to school tips. We didn't talk about funding RESPs. That's another one that he could have talked about, but it's something to think about, especially when the kids are quite.

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2: From the National Newsroom of the Canadian Press, I'm Hannah Stoles. The family of a Canadian couple missing after deadly flooding along the Nepal-Tibet border is pleading for more information about their whereabouts. Deval Shah and his wife Megha of Port Moody, BC, were in Nepal on a spiritual trip when the flood struck, and Deval's brother says the family has heard nothing from them since Monday. Foreign Affairs Minister Anita Anand says one of 32 missing Canadian citizens and permanent residents has been found safely, leaving 31 still unaccounted for. Officials in Nepal and Tibet report the current death toll at close to 700 people after the flood washed through the border, but more than 3,000 remain missing. ABC's Lionel Moyes has the latest.
3: As the critical window to find people alive narrows following that catastrophic flood along the Nepal-Tibet border, this woman is looking for her brother.
4: He also can be trapped inside the tunnels.
3: And a horrific situation, hundreds of bodies washing ashore, some as far as 150 miles away in India. Authorities are asking for international help to identify the dead. Many of the Americans missing were in the region for a spiritual journey. Lionel Moyes, ABC News, New York.
2: The Trump administration has announced they've made a deal with Venezuela for the South American country's oil. ABC Washington correspondent Stephen Portnoy explains.
5: President Trump calling it the biggest oil deal in world history, a landmark agreement between the U.S. and Venezuela involving a 100-year lease.
6: I now love Venezuela.
5: Nearly 8 months after he oversaw the ouster of dictator Nicolas Maduro, the president now says the U.S. government will enter a joint venture to control much of Venezuela's vast oil reserves.
2: Venezuelan officials say the fields have a proven potential of 65 billion barrels and could attract $100 billion in investments. Calls for Alberta independence were front and center at rallies in Edmonton and Calgary as the province prepared to mark its birthday and debate over separation continued to build. The political turmoil surrounding BC's Conservative Party is heading into a by-election, with Abbotsford Mission voters set to go to the polls on September 26th. Former NDP Cabinet Minister Pam Alexis will again contest the riding, while Conservative leader Carrie Lynn Finlay is seeking a seat after the previous Conservative MLA resigned. And more than a 250,000 voting-age Icelanders are deciding if they should resume long-stalled negotiations to join the European Union. It comes as U.S. President Donald Trump has repeatedly threatened to take over another northern Atlantic nation, Greenland. That's a real concern for voter Hakur Halsen.
7: We should connect ourselves more with our neighboring countries in Europe. Iceland should definitely look more to Europe than the White House at this moment.
2: Opponents of joining the European Union say it will deplete Iceland's rich fishing stocks and point out they already benefit from the free travel zone. Those who favor it believe EU membership could offer protection. This is the Canadian Press. In sports, the Saskatchewan Roughriders outscored the visiting Toronto Argonauts 13-2 in the final quarter to post a 28-24 CFL victory. Alejandro Kirk drove in the tie-breaking run with a two-out single in the sixth inning, and the Toronto Blue Jays edged the visiting Seattle Mariners 4-3 to move 1.5 games back of a third AL wildcard berth. Inter Miami crushed the visiting CF Montreal 7-1 in Major League Soccer play. In Toronto, Daniel Chaloy scored in the 70th minute as the hosts earned a 1-1 draw with the visiting New York City FC. Jessica DiFilippo's goal 5 minutes into second-half stoppage time helped the Vancouver Rise salvage a 2-2 draw with the visiting Calgary Wild in Northern Super League action. And Victor Hovland made a pair of 8-foot birdies at the end of his round for a 65-1-shot lead over Ryan Gerard at the Tour Championship. One day remains in the PGA Tour season, and it's wide open in the chase for the $10 million prize. From the Canadian Press, I'm Hannah Stoles.
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9: Graham Richardson here in for Bashy Capellos this week. Welcome to the Best of the Bashy Capello Show, where we take a look back at some of the top interviews and best moments from the past 5 days of news. Here's what's ahead this hour. The inside story about how talks broke down. The New York Times published an insider account of what happened last Friday that caused Prime Minister Mark Carney to break off talks. We speak with New York Times Canada Bureau Chief Martina Stevens-Gridnoff about her reporting. Then, checking in with some Canadian stakeholders. First, you'll hear from the head of the Canadian Media Producers Association about how Canada's digital streaming regulations played a role in the derailed trade deal. That organization hoping this could actually be a reset in the conversation with U.S. streaming giants about contributing to Canada's cultural sector. Then Flavio Volpe, the head of the Auto Parts Manufacturers Association, discusses how the auto sector played a central role in the deal that was eventually scrapped, what it might take to get a deal on auto tariffs that Canada's industry can live with. And finally, our explainer, how Canada's counter-tariffs will impact both businesses and consumers on this side of the border. Everything you need to know about how Canada's retaliation will be felt across our economy. International trade lawyer Rini Rashid with Macmillan LLP will be here to break it down. All that still ahead on the Best of the Bashy Capello Show.
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9: Welcome back. I'm Graham Richardson sitting in for Bashy. Glad you're here with us on this trade and tariff day, another trade and tariff day after an extraordinary 72 hours, really, all weekend long. It's been very difficult to keep up with. And the New York Times has broken some new ground, I think, on how things fell apart. They are reporting today about from both sides of the border, sources from both sides of the border telling the Times about the key moments and what it was that really forced Canada to walk away. Martina Stevens-Gridnoff is the Canada Bureau Chief for the New York Times. Martina joins us on the line. Thanks so much for being here, Martina.
10: Well, it's a pleasure, Graham. Great to talk with you.
9: Anybody should check out The Daily today. It was a great episode, which I sent you a message on. Partially, my television mind, the headline, Canada's had it with Trump. I think that speaks volumes. Your reporting in the Times today, the key moment is that when Carney talked about the pencil signature on Saturday, my reaction was immediate because he doesn't do that in public to Americans unless something's happened. And you found out like that was a very key problem with the negotiations, right?
10: Right, absolutely. I mean, you know, what our sources told us, and I think is true of all negotiations, is that nothing's decided until everything's decided. So I do want to caution that, you know, as we look at individual things that went sideways, we have to look at the bigger picture that was in flux as the puzzle pieces fell apart or could have come together, you know. But I do think that underpinning everything was the fact that there was a cognizance in the Canadian negotiating team that the US side is not shy about, by the way, that they could change their mind tomorrow. The Canadian side, just to go into a little bit more detail on our reporting, the Canadian side asked for some assurances that the text was stable, which in sort of trade negotiationese means we're not going to be doing this every month, guys. Like, this is, you know, we're not going to take out new tariffs on this item, let's say steel or autos, that we've signed an agreement on. And the U.S. reserved the right to do whatever it likes, whenever it pleases. And additionally, I think that they felt that they wanted to sort of keep all the power to change things, but give no power to Canada to make its own changes. And I think that was deeply unsettling. And it's a kind of attitude that underpinned all the topics, the specific issues we've been talking about the past few days.
9: Because it's not, and that's not a conventional deal. Like I think back to the renegotiation of NAFTA, and there was a signing ceremony, and the notion that that's done now. The irony is, of course, we're here because he wanted to rip up what he had agreed to, and the only reason they were talking was because do this or else was the ultimatum, and they chose or else because Canada realized this is never going to end as long as this person's in power. This is the way they're going to run things, and we just can't sign it.
10: Absolutely. And I do think that other countries and other leaders have lived with that reality, right? They've gone and signed deals in pencil. And, you know, and that was their choice. I think Mark Carney has been quite open about not wanting that. And just to go back to NAFTA, you know, apart from the signing ceremony, both the USMCA and NAFTA, and this was a big part of the negotiations, they have dispute resolution mechanisms. They have review mechanisms.
9: Yeah.
10: You can't just pull out of it, as we're finding out right now, where the US has declined to renew NAFTA for the long term, which triggers an entire part of the agreement, which is, what do we do when that happens?
9: Mm-hmm.
10: And you don't change things overnight. In what was being negotiated up until late on Friday, the reality would have been that if the United States changed its mind, it would have upended this overnight. So what was it all about, right?
9: Do you have a sense, and I know it's hard, I know you're in Canada, but you've got your eye on America as well. Do you have a sense of where Americans are on this? Not the partisans necessarily, but the average voters who may sway the midterms. Like, I see Canada bubbling up in coverage. You are above the fold after Saturday. Where is the country? Is it difficult to say?
10: I don't think it's that difficult, actually. Yeah. I think people who are centrist, anti-Trump Republicans or Democrats have always been deeply baffled by the president's attitude toward Canada, starting with, you know, December when Trudeau went to Mar-a-Lago and the 51st state stuff started.
9: Mm-hmm.
10: But I do think that even people to the right of that are increasingly mystified. They find it additionally injurious to the US economy at a time where there's a lot of suffering because of President Trump's choices, including on tariffs, including, you know, the war in Iran and how it's feeding into energy prices, which kind of underpins everything in an economy, right? And people are like, do we really need this? Like, this doesn't really make any sense. So I think what you'll find is it's only really the hardcore MAGA who will literally believe anything President Trump says today. And if it's the opposite tomorrow, they'll believe that tomorrow. It's that kind of group that are overall supportive of his Canada policy and this war of words and this trade war.
9: Yeah.
10: Are there Americans who don't love everything Canada does in the trade relationship? I'm sure.
9: Of course.
10: But this isn't about this little topic or that little topic. This isn't just about dairy or just about autos. This is about the whole thing. And it's, frankly, as we both know, it's about more than the economy, right?
9: Well, and this is it. And you can't turn back time, but if he had actually been strategic and more conventional, and I know he's not, but if he had been, and he wanted to come into office in second term and dramatically change the trade relationship to tilt it in Americans' favor, why layer on the 51st state stuff? Like, it's just so toxic and so insulting and so Like, I've never seen my country this angry. I really haven't. Not everybody's angry at Donald Trump. A lot of people listening to this who are conservatives might say I'm overstating it. I do not accept that. I think the anger here is something that we will never forget for the rest of our lives at the way he's spoken about our country. And, you know, then we could have a discussion if it's trade. And this is, I think, what the Canadians are trying to get to, is let's put all that aside and let's actually talk about the issues. But he doesn't want to. He wants to go further. And I don't know where that leaves everyone.
10: Absolutely. You know, Graham, I've had a fantastic reporting partner in my colleague, Anna Swanson in mm-hmm. Washington, who covers trade, is a very, very experienced reporter in trade, which can be very technical. And she said to me, we were talking about the sovereignty issue as we were kind of comparing notes. And she said, you know, fundamentally, every trade agreement between two nations is an agreement to give up a bit of sovereignty in good faith and yeah. put it in the hands of the other country. And she's so right. And I said to her, you know what? I think bottom line is this government and Canadians just cannot do that with this president because of the 51st state rhetoric,
9: yeah.
10: because of the way he attacks in bad faith parts of the economy in ways that are kind of inexplicable, because of sort of distorting reality, even saying, you know, I don't know, Canada has 10% unemployment. It doesn't. It does yeah. not have 10%, like, from small stuff to big stuff. And so, yes, when two countries enter this kind of partnership, yes, they do put some sovereignty, the one sovereignty, into the hands of the other. And I think that this Canadian government in this moment with this president just couldn't do it. And seeking assurances to protect itself in the text, which is what the negotiators were trying to do, turn what we're talking about into words in the text, they weren't able to. And so they walked away from it.
9: Mm. And I want to point out before we go, I'm out of time, but we Canadians are big customers of the New York Times, right?
10: You are, and we thank you for your continued support and interest. And I think, you know, you come to the Times to understand the U.S., but increasingly also, I think, you know, to get another perspective and another voice of reporting on Canada. And so it's a really great thing, and I'm yep. very grateful for it.
9: And great to talk to you, Martina. And you are and have been beefing up the coverage in Canada with your bureau. Thanks for your time. Appreciate it.
10: Thanks, Graham.
9: All right. That's Martina Stavis-Grudnev, Canada Bureau Chief from Toronto, The New York Times.
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13: When a child is in the hospital, visitors come to say hello. 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
9: Welcome back. I'm Graham Richardson in for Vashi, who is on assignment in Toronto. You can watch her tonight on CTV National News. She's sitting in for Omar Sachedina. If you have, there's been a flurry of issues and news about what's in. Now we've got matching Canadian tariffs on American goods coming in as Canadian goods are tariffed by the Americans on steel. And other things. In the midst of this are the cultural industries. And one of the telling walk-away moments for the Canadian team on Friday night, apparently, was a notion that they were attempting, the Americans, to influence or not to respect the French language and the French culture as it relates to streaming services. That, to me, seems like the Primes, the Netflixes, all of those American streaming services that millions of Canadians use. Reynolds Mastin is the president and CEO of the Canadian Media Producers Association. Reynolds, thanks for joining us. Appreciate it.
15: Thank you, Graham.
9: What does this mean that this thing has fallen apart? You talk about the fact that perhaps there's an opportunity here. Can you explain that to people who haven't been following it closely?
15: Well, first of all, Graham, we were very proud of our government on Friday night. They were under enormous pressure. It was the 11th hour of negotiations, but they drew a line in the sand when it came to defending Canada's cultural sovereignty. And I was in a past life, a former labor negotiator, so I have some sense of what it feels like when that clock is ticking and you feel this incredible pressure to get a deal done by the deadline.
9: You've got the President of the United States saying there is a deal, celebrating, saying we're moving on. You know?
15: Exactly. And it can sometimes create this psychology of sort of chasing the deal. Mm-hmm. And so notwithstanding all of that pressure and these last minute demands that were made, including when it came to Canadian culture and Canadian cultural sovereignty, our negotiating team had the courage to walk from the table. And I think all Canadians should be proud of that.
9: Why is it so important for Canadian media producers that they did that? What is at stake for you?
15: What's at stake is whether Canadians get to control and decide what stories they tell and whether they even have access to Canadian stories on screens in the future. So what was at stake here was, based on the reports we've seen and heard, is the U.S. negotiating team at the 11th hour essentially wanted our government to undo the Online Streaming Act. And that's a piece of legislation that was brought in a few years ago to basically ensure that in the digital space, because we all now stream content, it's not through the TV antennas anymore, that Canadian stories still have shelf space and still continue to get made through having streamers like Netflix and Amazon, those streamers that you mentioned, commission Canadian stories and ensure that they're discoverable on their platforms.
9: Somebody mentioned today they do that in Europe. This is not a uniquely Canadian thing, right?
15: It is far from uniquely Canadian. They do that in Europe. And in fact, right at the end of the year, the Australians also brought in legislation with similar requirements.
9: So this is the American behemoth that we all love, right? Like the American creative industry has made some amazing movies, amazing television shows. But it can't just be that, because on our side, it's been an incredible run too in the digital space. Like we've got amazing stories and shows to tell, shows to revel in ourselves. And the suggestion was that let's just take Netflix. And we don't know if this was at the table. The suggestion was that Netflix would not have a requirement to, for instance, get into the algorithm Canadian content, French Canadian content, which was just a non-starter for the negotiators.
15: It was, because, you know, it's a little bit like when you walk into a grocery store. You know, there are lots of studies that show that if you put a product on a display at the end of an aisle, even if it's not on sale, people are more prone to buy it just because it's got a nice display and you're drawing people's attention to it, right?
9: Of course. Yeah.
15: And the reverse is also true. You could have the best product in the world, but if you put it on a shelf that's too high at the back of the store, chances are not many people are going to purchase it, no matter how great it is. So what was partly at stake here was ensuring that, you know, when you go onto Netflix or you go onto Amazon and you get that homepage, that there are also Canadian choices of shows that you can watch on top of all the other great content that these services provide and that we all love.
9: Are you saying because it all broke down, maybe the streamers will start to talk again about this? Or do I?
15: Well, that's our hope. Because we don't think it makes sense for something like this to find itself the subject of these kinds of high-stakes trade negotiations if there is a way of moving forward together in a more constructive and collaborative way. And so one of the things that, you know, we've been saying on behalf of the Canadian production industry is, you know, let's sit down and have a dialogue, you know, with Netflix, with Amazon, with those big global streamers about how we can ensure that Canadians have access to great Canadian stories in a way that also is aligned with, you know, the commercial objectives of these companies. You know, these are for-profit companies. We totally get that. And we want to partner with them in a way that makes sense for everyone. But at the same time, you know, they are guests here in Canada. And they need to play by Canadian rules just like everyone else.
9: Can I get you to take off your hat and put on your negotiator hat in those
15: sure.
9: rooms? What's it like? Like, I mean, I spoke to some of the people involved in the original renegotiation of NAFTA, and you can imagine what Trump 1 was like. What do you think this was like inside that negotiating room in the final hours?
15: I think it would have been excruciating, quite honestly, Graham, the pressure, right? Because it's not just the deadline. It's the fact that, you know, for days and days and days, they have been negotiating with the other side. And so this takes on a certain momentum, and you're doing your utmost on behalf of the entire country to reach some kind of fair and reasonable arrangement with, you know, the biggest economic superpower the world has ever seen. Like, this is a daunting, epic challenge. And of course, We all know that the tariffs were going to come into place at 12:01 a.m. on Saturday if a deal wasn't done. And, you know, there was also the risk of other forms of retaliation happening afterwards, right? So it's in that vortex of all of this uncertainty that our negotiating team and the Prime Minister and Cabinet, they had to navigate all of this. And so it truly was an incredibly courageous decision to walk from the table, and clearly the right one, because we've seen all the details that have come out. And had they agreed to a deal at the 11th hour, it would have been a bad deal for Canada.
9: Well, and not to get too into it, but the notion that they could just change the tariff whenever they wanted, yes. What is that? That's not it. Like, it's like you're buying a house or buying a car, and it's like a floating price. And it's at the whim of the person you're buying it from. Like, nobody would ever agree to that.
15: 100%. And, you know, it's actually one of the reasons why preserving the Online Streaming Act is so important, because it basically provides a baseline set of rules that everyone abides by. And that provides predictability and stability and certainty for everyone, including the global streamers, once those rules are in place. If you don't have that, it's a complete free-for-all. And we see what that looks like.
9: Reynolds Mastin, President and CEO of Canadian Media Producers Association. Appreciate your time today. Thanks for joining us.
15: Thank you so much, Graham.
9: All right. Lots going on. You see how Reynolds talked about rules, stability, things that people can count on. As the President of the United States publicly says he wants to rename Lake Ontario Lake America. Like, honestly.
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1: Welcome back. I'm Graham Richardson sitting in for Vashi. The White House, President Trump just signed an executive order renaming, I guess, the American side Lake America of Lake Ontario. Spouted on about how awful Canada is to the United States and how we're ripping them off. Typical talking points, but actually signed an executive order. So there you go. I'm sure people who live both sides of the border around Lake Ontario will probably have something to say about that. Flavio Volpe, President, Automotive Parts Manufacturing Association of Canada, member of the PM's Council on Canada-U.S. Economic Relations, joins us now, trying to hold on like a roller coaster to the news of the day from Friday on and even before that. Flavio, thanks for joining us.
2: Thanks for having me on, and I have a great view of Lake Ontario from here.
1: Yeah? Where are you?
2: I'm in Toronto.
1: All right, of course. So, in your view, what we know about the deal and your sector, or what was offered and your sector, how far apart are the two sides?
2: Well, it's two-piece on automotive. One is they were offering to reduce their Section 232 tariffs on cars from 25% to 15%, and then have a carve-out for U.S. content. So let's say that's 50%. So at a, you know, bring it down to about 7.5% effective rate in automotive in 2024, the last year before the Trump madness. The average profit margin for the automakers operating in Canada was 6%. And so the problem there is we were looking at legitimizing tariffs that we are disputing at a level that's higher than the profitability of the companies here. You know, you're not going to sell a $25 pizza for $20 and be in the pizza business too long. Then the other piece was, as we got to the last day and we're talking about, okay, we're reducing the auto 232s from 25 to 15. When the paperwork started, the final paperwork started changing hands, the clarification from the American side was, hey, by the way, we don't mean medium and heavy duty trucks. Those are not cars, and those will stay at 25. Well, there's a plant in Oakville for Ford, a plant for General Motors in Oshawa that would be immediately affected, and there are two engine plants in St. Catharines and Windsor.
1: That essentially guts those plants. You can't pay a 25% tariff.
2: I mean, it'd be insane.
1: No. Yeah. It doesn't make any sense. Okay. So going forward, where does that leave you and us collectively from your perspective?
2: Well, look, the companies are involved. The auto parts manufacturers have got an exemption. If you're USMCA compliant, you can ship your parts tariff-free. So we averted the crisis that would have immediately shut down the industry last year. The car companies continue to have a problem. And the problem, at the very least, they're compartmentalizing it as a temporary problem on an impermanent national security tariff that they hopefully can challenge back down to the 60-year functional zero. So that's the way they're compartmentalizing, taking on, according to the Center for Automotive Research in Michigan, $110 billion in tariff hits last year. Mm. The second they become permanent is when the future of the seven assembly plants in this country and the two engine plants in this country have to be decided. So we're still in purgatory. You don't know if you're going to go up or down here. But the next time we sit down, we've got the Prime Minister with more resolve on automotive. We've got the Premier of Ontario who got in the way of a bad deal late last week, who all understand that, hey, if this is an economy-wide, a country-wide negotiation where we have advantages and disadvantages and things that they do need, maybe we can also try to save the same sector that the Americans and the Chinese are fighting for as core to their industrial strategy. The two world's biggest economic superpowers think this is the big leagues, and we need to defend ours.
1: Mm. But they don't see, this administration doesn't see ours as a part of theirs. That's a fundamental problem, because it is.
2: Yes, but their industry does. Detroit and all the foreign automakers that are manufacturing in the U.S. have repeatedly put on public paper, been at the same hearings that I was invited to in Washington at USTR, gone to the White House, and they're all publicly traded. Their quarterly reports don't lie. They're losing billions, and they've implored the president not to do this. So a lot of this has got to be American heavy lifting that we haven't seen much progress on over the last year, but we may be headed to a different balance after November, maybe that the U.S. auto sector may feel a little bit more emboldened to speak up for themselves or maybe challenge these tariffs in court. We're not in a good place, but we're in a better place than if we had just chosen to surrender that tariff rate. Like I told the premier last week, and we've been counseling the prime minister, you will be the heads of the governments when the biggest industry in Ontario closes its doors.
1: Even if November comes and he's weakened, it just doesn't seem to me that they're letting go of this view that that all cars should be built in the United States. I appreciate that's a simplistic argument for a complicated process, but it's already hurt potential for growth on the Canadian side, right? In the last 2 years, like who's going to invest on this side now with this uncertainty overhanging it?
2: Look, Honda said yesterday or 2 days ago, they're not investing anywhere in North America until this thing is settled, and that they're at full capacity and they could grow and they won't invest even in the U.S. if this is what they're at. I'm not one who will tell you that we should wait until after the midterms to see what we can do for Canada. I'm going to be very specific. If he loses Congress, a flipped Congress may choose to reassert its constitutional authority over tariffs and trade. And if it does, then the industry may have Congress as a, the U.S. industry may have Congress as an ally to rescind 232 tariffs that are based on a national security argument. There's no national security argument with Canada. And Ford, General Motors, and Stellantis, the American brands of Stellantis, they wrote off $55 billion last year because of decisions made by this administration. He is demonstrably hurting Detroit as bad as he's hurting Windsor to Oshawa. And maybe people need that little bit of inspiration, knowing that if they go to court at the same time that Congress is reasserting its power and it's through a flipped majority, that might not mean everything for Canada-U.S. relations, but it might mean something for the legitimacy and the continuance of national security tariffs on automotive, steel, aluminum, lumber, everything else.
1: Where would you rate your optimism, pessimism today versus at any other point during the Trump presidency? Trump 2.
2: Listen, when he first threatened us last year, we were all, you know, running for cover. Those were tough days, but we've learned over the last year and a half where some of his pressure points are and where some of his red lines are. We saw him retreat on automotive parts tariffs that we successfully argued together with our American industry partners that would shut down the industry and put 950,000 auto workers at home almost instantly. So we're learning from this fight. We haven't pulled our way out of it, but we are holding our ground. We're not worried about suffering another day, another week, another month, especially if there's a chance to get us back to an even keel.
1: Hopefully it happens. Flavio Volpe from the Automotive Parts Manufacturers Association of Canada, thanks so much for joining us.
2: Always a pleasure. Thank you.
1: All right.
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1: Great to have you with us. I'm Graham Richardson in for Vashi, who's on assignment in Toronto. The Canada retaliation against the United States. I noticed, for instance, cell phones are on the list, and my son is due for a replacement. So should I do that before September 8th? Probably. 50% is a big hit. Reen Rashid is a trade lawyer with McMillan, and he joins us now on the line. Reenie, thanks for being here.
15: My pleasure. Thanks for having me.
1: Tell me about the specifics on consumer items that are hit by Canada and in particular, the counter tariffs against the United States. Should consumers be watching that, like my example with the cell phone?
15: I think definitely. In the immediate short term, it's unclear whether the importers or, you know, the ultimate retailers are going to pass on any of those tariff costs to the consumers. You know, for a very high value good, like, you know, if you're buying an Apple iPhone, that is, you know, a significant chunk of change. So you can imagine that if it's a 50% tariff on that, that at least some of that cost is going to be passed along to consumers. For other goods, it really depends whether businesses are going to hold their breath and see if they can, you know, they can absorb that cost versus lose any business, or whether they're going to say, you know, the only way we can remain competitive is to, you know, pass those costs along, because otherwise we're operating on very, very thin margins.
1: And then people go elsewhere, if you can. I mean, or they put off that purchase of the cell phone until hopefully things settle down, if they do. People, we were talking in the newsroom the other day about the actual term tariff and how these things are being applied. I mean, simply put, they're basically a charge to bring something into a country and sell it there that's made in another country, correct?
15: That's right. So these tariffs stack on top of, you know, what would be normally considered the MFN tariff, or which is the baseline tariff that you apply across the board to any goods that enter the country. Now, when Canada has a free trade agreement with the U.S., for example, you know, under CUSMA, but, you know, we've got other free trade agreements, then you have a preferential tariff rate, or you've got some exceptions for goods that originate in that other jurisdiction, right? So for U.S. originating goods, you would be bringing them in under a preferential tariff rate. But here, you know, these tariffs are going to apply regardless of that. Except, you know, and part of the reason for this is under the U.S. Section 338 tariffs, which just kicked into force after the trade negotiations broke down, there is no carve out for CUSMA originating goods. So we lost the benefit of CUSMA, and right. Canada is replying in kind.
1: Yeah. And those tariffs, the 338s, have never been used in law, right? It's like a law from the 30s or something.
15: It's a Depression era law. That's exactly right. Yeah. You know, a lot of the tariff mechanisms that the U.S. administration has used have not been tested before. We saw that with the IEEPA tariffs. And of course, when they were tested at the U.S. Supreme Court, they failed that test. But ultimately, it didn't matter because, you know, they just pivoted to a different mechanism to achieve the end result, which is to make it costly to import goods into the U.S.
1: Yeah. What are some of the goods, like, if people look at that list of tariffs on the Canadian side, will they be surprised that they are in various products? Like, are people going to get hit with higher costs for things that they are unaware of because of the tariffs on both sides?
15: I think so. You know, some of the goods are, there's going to be tariffs on cosmetics. There's going to be tariffs on some garment and textile products. There's going to be tariffs on appliances and other manufactured products, you know, and those range from 15% to 50% tariffs. And again, it really depends on whether, you know, wherever it is in that supply channel that you're doing business, are they going to pass those costs along to the next, you know, player down the chain?
1: Mm. Well, I mean, you can eat 5%, but I don't know, you know, 25%,
15: exactly.
1: Like that's a big number. You know, when I saw appliances on the Canadian side, you know, you think about a renovation, you think about, you know, if you're doing a kitchen or something, I mean, that's, you know, and if it's a full 25% more, there's a lot of appliances that are made in the United States.
15: That's exactly right. And I think part of it, you know, part of the rationale here is they're making it more expensive and I say that, you know, the U.S. is making it more expensive for U.S. consumers to purchase Canadian products. And the same is going to be the case here with these counter tariffs. And so it's ultimately to try and influence business behavior and consumer behavior. So if you can't purchase that iPhone, maybe you're going to purchase a Samsung. If you can't purchase, you know, one of the U.S. appliances or a U.S. vehicle that you were planning on buying, maybe you purchase something that's manufactured in Canada or finished in Canada instead, or something that's manufactured in the EU. So I think ultimately that's one aspect of it. And then also we have heard from contacts at the Department of Finance, you know, and it is clear in the government notice as well that certain remission programs are still going to be available. So it is possible that Canadian businesses that are importing, particularly if they're not able to source those goods domestically, for example, it's an input and they can't get it from Canada because no one in Canada makes it, then they can access some duty relief. Or if the goods are going to be processed and manufactured further in Canada and then going to be exported elsewhere, there's going to be relief available. So those costs might not be borne by those businesses.
1: That can take a long time, and I know businesses would rather just sell them, right? I'd rather just not have them, but that's not the... Is free trade dead overall?
15: I don't think so. I think the... You know, it's maybe a little bit of a rebrand, and I think it's a little bit more fragmented than it was before. I think how we operated a decade ago and thinking that free trade was just going to follow along the same path, you know, globally, where you've got a continuous reduction of tariffs and of trade barriers, that's no longer the case. But Canada is, you know, entering into more free trade agreements with other countries. And that's going to open up those other markets. But again, that is, you know, you hit the nail on the head. That's going to take time.
1: Yeah. Rini Rashid, a trade lawyer with McMillan. Thanks so much for being here. Appreciate it.
15: Thanks for having me.
1: All right. So some consumer angles there. When we come back, Pure Politics, our daily debrief panel, we're going to essentially try to figure out what's next, right? And is there a path to something here? Is there any indication that the two sides can get back at it? Eventually, you would think they're going to.
0: 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Hosted by CTV chief political correspondent and award-winning journalist, Bashy Capello's. 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

0: Their family hasn't heard from them since. Foreign Affairs Minister Anita Anand says one of the 32 Canadians and permanent residents reported missing has been located safely, leaving 31 people still unaccounted for. Search teams are continuing to comb through flood-ravaged parts of Nepal and Tibet as families struggle to learn what happened to the relatives missing after the disaster. Helicopters are bringing survivors out of isolated communities and delivering food, clothing, and other supplies, while residents return to heavily damaged homes to look for belongings and missing family members. What's in a name? Everything, according to Ontario Premier Doug Ford. On Saturday, he unveiled a large Lake Ontario sign in response to President Donald Trump's executive order that would rename the lake as Lake America. But Ford said that order would not change the name bestowed upon the body of water 400 years ago.
1: Well, it's always going to be Lake Ontario, now and forever. President Trump can call it whatever he wants, but I can tell you the rest of the world will always call it Lake Ontario.
0: Lake Ontario is one of the five Great Lakes shared between the U.S. and Canada. Trump's name change followed the collapse of trade talks between the two nations. Supporters of Alberta independence gathered outside the legislature in Edmonton, urging the province to break away from Canada. The rally featured speeches and prayers, with participants saying they're frustrated with Ottawa and believe Alberta would be better off as an independent country. Recently, CIA Director John Ratcliffe made an unannounced visit to Moscow, allegedly warning the Kremlin not to strike NATO allies as it continues its war with Ukraine. ABC's Alex Prussia has the latest.
2: While there's no resolution to Russia's war in Ukraine, sources familiar with the trip tell ABC News that Ratcliffe warned Russia not to attack NATO members. The visit coming amid a growing number of drone incursions in European airspace, fueling speculation that the Kremlin may escalate its war in Ukraine with some kind of intervention in surrounding countries in Europe. Romania, a NATO ally and home to some 1,000 U.S. troops, has had its airspace violated at least 23 times this year.
0: Ukraine has been responding to attacks with its own long-range drone campaign against Russian military and energy targets. Hong Kong's independent bookstores are becoming increasingly difficult places to operate as authorities enforce national security laws. For mainland Chinese readers, the shops have offered access to political books and viewpoints that are difficult to find in China, making them an important source of information and discussion. Recent arrests involving booksellers have prompted some stores to close, while others say they're increasingly unsure which books could attract the attention of authorities. This is the Canadian Press. In sports, the Phoenix Mercury snapped a four-game WNBA losing streak with a 101-69 win over the visiting Toronto Tempo. Isabel Harrison had 16 points and 10 rebounds for the injury-depleted Tempo, who have lost four in a row. Top-ranked Canada earned a spot in the 2028 Los Angeles Olympics on Saturday with a victory over the host Dominican Republic in the championship match of the Women's Volleyball Continental Qualifier. Canada won the best-of-five final in four games. The Toronto Blue Jays can sweep the Seattle Mariners when their three-game series wraps up at Rogers Centre. The Jays, who have won two in a row, are now only 1.5 games back of the third AL wildcard berth. And West Division teams went 2-0 Saturday in CFL action. The Calgary Stampeders had a 28-23 win over the visiting Hamilton Tiger Cats, while the Saskatchewan Roughriders outscored the visiting Toronto Argonauts in a 28-24 victory. From the Canadian Press, I'm Hannah Stolz.
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1: Welcome, everyone. I'm Richard Krause. I hope you're doing well, that you're staying happy, you're healthy, and safe. It's a big show. Let's jump right in. Later in the show, we'll meet writer, screenwriter, and copywriter Edward Chisholm. His new book, Murder in Paris 68, is a work of narrative nonfiction that dives into the unsolved murder of Stevan Markovic, the Serbian bodyguard and associate of French film star Alain Delon. It was an immense scandal at the time, and Edward's book captures the whole story perfectly. That's a little bit later on. First, let's meet documentary filmmaker, director, producer, and editor Allison Elwood. Her standout music documentaries include the Emmy-nominated Laurel Canyon, A Place in Time, the Critics' Choice Award-winning The Go-Go's, Let the Canary Sing, about Cyndi Lauper, and the acclaimed History of the Eagles. Her latest film is Boy George and Culture Club.
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7: The media went nuts. Is this a guy? Is it a girl? What the hell's going on, you know?
2: And it all became about what I was wearing and very little to do with the music.
1: Culture Club played a pivotal role in 1980s pop culture as one of the leading acts of the Second British Invasion and the New Romantic movement. They mixed soul and reggae and pop and new wave along with Boy George's flamboyantly androgynous style to break down barriers around gender and identity and diversity while selling over 50 million records worldwide and shaping MTV era visual pop music. The documentary, which premiered at Tribeca in 2025 and is now available on VOD, offers a candid, affectionate look at the band's meteoric rise, groundbreaking style, and personal complexities. Allison Elwood joined me via Zoom. You began as an editor and you worked on films like the Oscar-nominated Enron, The Smartest Guys in the World. Before we talk about Culture Club and the film specifically, I wanted to find out from you what the biggest lesson you learned from your years as an editor that still shapes how you put together your documentaries today.
8: Oh, I think editing in documentaries is sort of the heart and soul of the films. It's like that's where the story is found. Because we, you know, you can go into it as a director having an idea of what you think the story is going to be. No matter how much you research, you think it's going to be one thing. Mm-hmm. Inevitably, in the editing room, it becomes its own thing. And it sort of tells you how to tell the story. So I think the editing is absolutely critical, especially in documentaries.
1: Do you think it made it easier for you to... They always say you have to learn how to kill your angels. You've got to learn how to take stuff that you love and get rid of it. Do you think that starting off as an editor made it easier for you to make those kind of tough decisions?
8: Eventually, yes. It's always hard to do that, but certainly as an editor, especially fighting with directors who want to keep everything in. So I never wanted to be that director.
1: Well, as a director, you've made a number of films about the music industry. Laurel yes. Canyon, The Go-Go, Cyndi Lauper, Let the Canary Sing. And now you've got a film about Culture Club. What is it about the music and the music scenes and artists that keeps bringing you back to the music industry?
8: Well, first of all, I love music of many, many forms. I think music is a universal language. It speaks to all of us, even in different languages. You can understand or gain something or get something or be reminded of something from listening to music. It evokes human emotions in a way that, like nothing else, actually. And bands, especially because there's different artistic people coming together, they're particularly volatile. Because there's all these human experiences coming together and sometimes they mesh. Initially they mesh and almost inevitably they crack in places. And that's also part of the human experience and it speaks to all of us. And I always say when I'm trying to, you know, convince artists to trust me to tell their film, I'm like, I got to trust you too. You've got to be honest. It has to be a mutual honesty here because otherwise we just make a hagiography and that's not really interesting. Or it's salacious and I'm not interested in doing that. I just want to tell a story that's complete and honest. And as much as possible, like music does, I think, shares something with all humans as on an experiential level.
1: You had interviewed Boy George before for the Cyndi mm-hmm. Lauper documentary. Yeah. Do you think that having that connection with him from that experience, from that project, opened him up a little bit? I mean, at the beginning of the film, we see that there's just a little bit of tension, perhaps, between the two of you, or I assume it's you that he's talking to.
8: Yeah.
1: Do you think that it was smoothed over because you had this existing relationship with him?
8: Maybe, I don't know. I mean, I've honestly had that experience at the beginning of interviews and generally don't use the very beginning of interviews right. for that reason. Cyndi Lauper, that was a really bad start.
1: Really?
8: Oh yeah. But, and she's like, now I've upset you. And I'm like, you know what? It's all good. Let's just reset. No, he was just a little cranky about something at the beginning and then it was fine. So, you know, it's just, again, it's about trust. Sure. It opened it up, opened up the possibility of it. But I think, I mean, I do these in, you know, it's a genuine dialogue that we're mm-hmm. having. It's sort of a fun discussion. I think people are a little apprehensive about being on camera. I mean, even people like George and the guys in the band who are used to it, there's always a little apprehension. And once that wears off and they just get into the rhythm of it, it smooths over.
1: You're listening to Allison Elwood on The Richard Krause Show. Her film, Boy George and Culture Club, is available from Vantage Media digital platforms, including Apple and Prime Video, and it's also playing in select theaters. Are you doing mega interviews with them? Are these hours long, you know, over a long period of time? Because I find when you do that sort of thing, then, you know, the floodgates open a little bit more.
8: Yeah, George was over 2 days. The Roy, Mike, and John were a day each, you know, so that's, and Cyndi was, I think, 2 days. Generally, it's a day, sometimes two yeah. days.
1: Interesting.
8: George was doing Moulin Rouge at the time as well, so he had a shorter day with us. So
1: Right. And tell me a little bit about getting them to open up, because in some cases they're telling stories that they've told before, or mm-hmm. they're remembering very uncomfortable moments in their careers. And we see a little bit of that in this film, certainly. So tell me a little bit about working them through to get them to speak honestly and openly.
8: I mean, generally, you know, I chat with them initially while we're setting up and everything. Mm-hmm. So we sort of have a little bit of a rapport to begin with, which always helps just sort of just get used to just chatting with each other. Because I want it to be informal and not feel like, I'm not a got you kind of person. I'm not trying to get them to admit to something they've never admitted to or anything like that. You know, every situation is obviously different. But the guys were all in this film, they were all, you know, great. John was the most reluctant to do it. He took the most convincing. Mm. And what surprised me the most about him is just how forthcoming he was out of the gate. He just was like, boom, if I'm going to tell the story, I'm going to tell the story. And that's ultimately what I'm trying to say to them ever anyway, is that, you know, it behooves you to be honest and just be forthcoming, because, you know, we want to tell a truthful, real story that other people can relate to as well.
1: And of course, that's John Moss, the drummer yeah. of Culture Club yeah. that we're talking about. And John Moss and Boy George had a relationship which wasn't public really at the time. And I think people have known about it a little bit, but I don't know that I've ever heard either of them speak about it in the way that they speak about it in your film. Tell me a little bit about getting them to open up about that.
8: Well, George certainly had talked about it in his book, mm-hmm. but and I think people, they've talked about it publicly a little bit. But I mean, again, the music is about that relationship. So much of the music, yeah. not all of it, obviously, but a great deal of it was basically them writing, you know, George writing love letters to John and or working through his insecurity or frustration, whatever.
1: Do you really want to hurt me?
8: Exactly, right? You know? Karma Chameleon can be like, what was that?
1: Yeah.
8: And the rest of the band thought that as well. So, which is a pretty funny moment in the film, I think.
1: Well, it is, considering that it became their biggest hit. It's the yeah. song that people remember them for, really.
8: Yeah.
1: Certainly one of them, anyway. And it really is kind of a nonsense song in a lot of ways. And they fully own up to that in the film.
8: Yeah. And especially in the nonsense video that went along with it. Well, most of their videos were pretty whacked, and they all agree on that. You know, one of mistake number three is one of the such a beautiful song on the later albums, and the music video was just so absurd. I think it just killed the song. It's a beautiful song.
1: It also looked like it cost $1 billion to make that video. And it felt to me like we were visually seeing a band out of control. They were just spinning at that point.
8: Yeah.
1: You know, they didn't know how to deal with the success that they had. All of a sudden, Boy George is on the cover of the album. The band is on the back cover of the album. And so, you know, that creates tension within the band. And there's this footage. And I want to ask you about finding all this footage. But there's footage in the film of a press conference where George essentially just says to one of the people who asked him a question, and it felt to me like it was a fairly innocuous question, and said, you know, get out of here. You don't know what you're talking about. I want you to leave.
8: Yeah.
1: And it, at that moment, it really felt like you were seeing live on stage this band just fraying.
8: Yeah.
1: You know, they were just falling apart.
8: Yeah, no, the journalist asked where he got his hat. It was just a sort of a friendly throwaway question, which is also kind of funny given George's hat obsession and all that. But that aside, at the moment, you know, it was just an innocuous question, and he just like reamed the guy, you asshole, over it.
1: Yeah.
8: And said, that's a stupid question, and blah, blah, blah. I mean, you're literally seeing them melting down. You're right. Mm-hmm. In the middle of a press conference. And that also is when George starts talking about my album, and John says, our album. Yeah.
1: You're listening to Allison Elwood on The Richard Krauss Show. Her film, Boy George and Culture Club, is available from Vantage Media digital platforms, including Apple and Prime Video. When we come back, there's more from Allison and Boy George. Stay with me. Lots more to come.
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1: Welcome back, everyone. I'm Richard Krause, and thanks for hanging out with me today. I appreciate it. Later in the show, Edward Chisholm, author of a gripping work of narrative nonfiction called Murder in Paris 68, will join me to dive into the unsolved murder of Stephen Markovic and the dark glamour of post-war France. That's a little bit later on. First, let's get back to my conversation with Allison Elwood, director of Boy George and Culture Club, a new documentary that features band members Boy George, Roy Hay, Mikey Craig, and John Moss sharing their complete story, offering candid insights into their creative process, personal relationships, and their cultural impact that defined a generation. At the heart of the documentary is the love story between Boy George and John Moss, a relationship that inspired some of the band's biggest hits, but also contributed to their eventual breakup.
5: We were the biggest band in the world at one point.
2: When you first encounter fame, it's such a distraction.
7: It's like a runaway train.
19: It was like a dream.
2: They loved being pop stars. It wasn't easy for me.
1: Allison Elwood joined me via Zoom. What sense did you get from them about that time in their lives? They were all very young. They're in their early 20s. They went from playing clubs to being some of the biggest pop stars in the world. These changes you can't even possibly imagine happened in their lives. What sense did you get from each of them about that time in their lives?
8: Well, it's different. I mean, Mikey and Roy were kind of separated off because of John and George's relationship that was its own thing. So they were kind of out having the time of their lives and in the 80s, rolling with the fun. I think the fact that George was getting more attention, I mean, look, they do also admit that it was easier for them. They didn't have to get up at the crack of dawn and do all the press that George had to do. John was more tied into that because he was with George. It's hurtful for any of these people when you have these, no matter how many people come together to create something that's unique, but also only exists because of the combination of these four people, and only one gets the limelight. I mean, this is true of any band I've worked with. It's tough on the other artists and the contributors to the sound, to the music, to their success. And so it was definitely tough on them. But I think honestly, they'd also become kind of used to it. And I think Roy and Mikey were kind of just rolling with it more. I think John was a little bit more tortured by it just because he was dealing with George. And George also was more torn about it because he was dealing with his relationship with John and all the pressure of being, the main spokesperson for the band.
1: Mikey is the only one, Mikey Craig, the bass player, is the only one who still really plays with him today. I saw Boy George recently, and Mikey was on stage with him as the only original member of Culture.
8: Oh, Roy does too.
1: Yeah. Does he? Yeah. He wasn't there the night I saw.
8: He's usually there with him. John's the only one that doesn't, you know, and they've talked about reuniting a bunch of times, and you know, I had hoped that the film would be kind of healing for them as the Eagles film was healing for, like, Bernie Ledden went and played with the Eagles, thankfully, before Glenn passed. And it was a huge thing for both Glenn and Bernie that was able to happen, because that, you know, they left on such a sour note. And the Go-Go's, it was healing for them to see the film and see how people just respect and appreciate the music and what they did and who they were. And it was healing for them. I had hoped sincerely that it would have the same impact on Culture Club and especially John and George. But we'll see. Maybe it will eventually. We'll see.
1: It must be interesting or unusual or uncomfortable, or maybe it's great to have this scrapbook of your life that someone else curates for you and says, there is, you know, this very significant part of your life. And you know, here it is for people to enjoy. But I would imagine that when they were at the peak of their fame, a lot of stuff that was happening, they probably had no idea about, or it was just such a swirl that you kind of forget about a lot of it. And to be reminded of it, maybe, you know, that does bring back some warm feelings that might not have felt so warm at the time.
8: Yeah, for sure. And also, like, when I do all these films, ultimately for me, it's a celebration of the music. Yeah. And the music is the creation of these people that came together to create it. And I think that that's what comes out in this film. And I, you know, hopefully all the films I make it's ultimately about this magical thing called music that they've created that speaks to all of us.
1: You're listening to Allison Elwood on The Richard Krause Show. Her film, Boy George and Culture Club, is available from Vantage Media digital platforms, including Apple and Prime Video, and it's also playing in select theaters, so check your local listing. It's 2026. Themes of identity and reinvention are still very prominent in today's popular culture, and they seem to be also at the heart of the Culture Club story. Mm-hmm. So why is it, do you think, that I can go see Boy George a couple of months ago, sell out a 5,000-seat theater, and have people react as though the announcer just said, and ladies and gentlemen, Elvis Presley is here, as he walks out on stage? It really is quite remarkable. Why do you think that is?
8: The music speaks to people. It evokes memories. It reminds us of a time in our life. Plus, it's just good music. It's really fun, and they're great performers, too. You know, it has a lasting, it's like soul food.
1: And so with all the films that you have made about musicians, and you know, the Go-Go's, the Culture Club, Cyndi Lauper, all about the Eagles, is there kind of a common thread or a lesson that you might have learned about creativity, about fame, about being part of a group that is larger than just yourself?
8: I mean, obviously, every story is a little bit different. I mean, it's ultimately the human volatility that is the common thread, that and what sparks people to, like, react to that negatively or somehow turn that into a positive thing. And it's a difficult thing for people to do in everyday life, to turn, you know, bumps into, you know, making lemonade out of lemons, you know. I think that's the thing that's most common is, and that, again, it's true for everybody. We all go through these things, not necessarily creatively or certainly creating music, but we all have those bumps, and what we turn them into is, I think, what makes the difference and why you want to come back and keep hearing it too. Well, the other thing, just to throw one other thing out there that I love about this film, is that I know people think of Culture Club, especially so many years later, they think of really the big, huge hits that we're all familiar with. But the volume of music that they did, even though it was short-lived, was really good. There's some amazing songs that, and when people hear them, they go, oh my God, I forgot about that one. Like Church of the Poison Mind is just such a brilliant song.
1: That is a banger.
8: So brilliant.
1: And George's vocals then and now were fantastic. I mean, this is a guy who, in some ways, and you know, not to feel negative about this, but I don't think he lived up to the potential of what that voice could have done, you know, in his solo work and things. I want more. I wanted more.
8: Yeah, it's a stunning voice. Yeah. It really is. And unique.
1: You call yourself a filmmaker farmer. Are you still living on a horse farm in Massachusetts?
8: I don't live on a horse farm anymore, but I still have my horse and donkey, both of whom have had a lot of medical issues lately. So.
1: I'm sorry to hear that.
8: Yeah, thankfully, they're coming through. So, yeah.
1: Good. I'm glad to hear that. Thank you so much.
8: Thank you. It was a pleasure to meet with you. Yeah.
19: It all became about George. Were we not on the stage with him? Were we not there? That became quite difficult for myself.
20: There was a resentment, I think, with the other two.
21: Maybe they thought me and George were too close.
22: It was love at first sight.
23: They call it gender blending, and it's shocking to a great many of us.
20: Ah! I remember seeing all the protesters outside the gigs. All of that stuff just made us more popular.
24: Somehow the universe just put us together.
1: That was Allison Elwood on The Richard Krauss Show. Her film, Boy George and Culture Club, is available from digital platforms like Apple and Prime Video. It's also in select theaters. Stay with me. When we come back, we'll meet Edward Chisholm, author of a gripping work of narrative nonfiction called Murder in Paris, 1968. It's a fascinating story. Stay with me.
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1: Welcome back, everyone. I'm Richard Krause, and thanks for spending part of your day with me today. I appreciate it. My guest is Edward Chisholm, born in Dorset, England. He moved to Paris in 2012, where he worked all kinds of jobs, from waiting and bar work to museum security and market hand, while trying to build a career as a writer. His memoir, A Waiter in Paris, sold over 100,000 copies and has been translated into several different languages. Now, Edward makes a living as a creative director, author, and screenwriter based in Switzerland. His new book, Murder in Paris 68, is the captivating true crime story about an unsolved murder in 1960s Paris that scandalized a nation. When a body discovered on the outskirts of Paris is identified as the former bodyguard and friend of the enigmatic film star Alain Delon, what begins as a simple murder investigation quickly develops into an explosive political scandal known as the Markovic Affair. Edward Chisholm joined me via Zoom. I want to go back a little bit. I want to set the scene and let people know exactly who you are. So sure. You were born in England. You moved from England to Paris right after university. You had big dreams of becoming a writer, but you ended up working in a lot of restaurant jobs and that kind of thing. What was the hardest part of that transition for you, and how did it shape who you are today?
4: Well, I mean, I think it was a real shattering of illusions, really. Like a lot of us, we go to university, we go through our education sort of under the assumption that we'll be able to get a job at the end of it. And this was just after the 2008 crisis. Well, a couple of years afterwards. And I quickly learned in Paris that my university degree was pretty much worth as much as the piece of paper it was printed on. I found myself waiting tables eventually in the city where I didn't know anybody and didn't speak the language. And I sort of had to start again. It taught me resilience, taught me the value of hard work, and it sort of taught me to discover my own value and give myself the education, I guess, I'd not got it, the traditional way, and teach myself the things I wanted to learn.
1: And it inspired the book, A Waiter in Paris, which became an international bestseller. People compared it to Kitchen Confidential, the great Anthony Bourdain book. Tell me about how that success changed you. And if it did change maybe your approach to writing, or just gave you the idea that, yeah, I'm on the right path here after many years of trying to make it in Paris. Now, look at me. I've got a book out that's doing well all over the world.
4: Yeah, I mean, I don't know if it changed me in any way per se. For 10 years, I tried to become a writer, which involved a lot of rejection, but a lot of practicing my craft. Obviously, things eventually got published. And I guess part of it's you hold these two contradictory ideas in your mind at the same time. One is that what you're doing is completely futile and pointless, and perhaps you're no good at it, and everything you do is the worst thing ever committed to paper. But deep down, there's this belief and this drive. And I guess, that's what talent is. It's the combination of this interest in something, in my case literature, and the drive to do it. And so deep down, you sort of know you're possibly quite good at it. So in a sense, it's this strange external validation of something deep down you dared not admit to yourself, and gives you perhaps the confidence to go forward. And I think the first book Well, I was very fortunate that it was very successful. And then now the second book seems to be encountering a similar sort of success. So I know it's not a fluke, or it wasn't just the stars aligning, and maybe I do have something. But obviously I don't want to sound conceited when I say that. Like, I'm still very humbled, and it's still a, you know, facing the blank page is still a hard thing to do every morning.
1: But those years of getting rejection letters and that sort of thing, that changes you. It took me a long time to get published, and I saved all the rejection letters that I ever got, because for me, they weren't a symbol of rejection as much as they were, a symbol of me trying. It was my resilience that every time I got one of those letters,
4: no, exactly,
1: I would continue doing so.
4: Right on, exactly. It's that, and you know, it's hard, but and it sounds, when I meet younger writers, you ask me, because A Waiter in Paris is very much a book about youth and growing up and finding out what to do in your life and not necessarily knowing. And you know, obviously a lot of people who want to be writers contact me or I speak to them, and they often say the same thing, you know, like, what do I do? How do I go about this? And, you know, I sort of explain to them, the only real difference is getting to the end of the book, and that's resilience. You know, you've got to finish something, and part of that is the rejection. They sort of, you know, they form you on your way. You're right.
1: You're listening to Edward Chisholm on The Richard Krause Show. His book, Murder in Paris 68, is available now wherever you buy fine books. Let's talk about the new book, which is quite different than your previous book. It's called Murder in Paris 1968 or 68. And it is about the Markovic affair. So what was it about this particular story that grabbed you? This book does feel different than your other one.
4: Yeah, it is completely different to the previous book. I guess there are some similar themes in it as well. But it was a story I'd come across during those years we were talking about earlier on. I spent a lot of time in three places in Paris. So, you know, there's libraries predominantly, and there's lots of them in Paris. And I sort of do the tour of them, and I came across this library called the crime library, essentially. Well, Europe's largest collection of crime literature and material and all this kind of stuff. And at the same time, I was also watching a lot of cinema and films. And I came across in this library this story of the Markovic affair. It was a file with some loose paper cuttings and some newspaper cuttings, sorry. And I thought it was a film I hadn't seen, a Delon film I hadn't seen. And so over the years, I kind of kept it in my back pocket. I think I'd maybe use it as the basis for a story, or as you do as a writer, you're kind of always collecting things. But it kept working at me because the stories are so incredible. I couldn't get to the bottom of it. And all the stuff I could find online or from normal sources, quite contradictory and very superficial. And so that was sort of the essence of this starting point of this, what became a complete obsession to get to the bottom of what this story was and who these people were that were involved in it.
1: Well, the story really begins with a body. It's found on the outskirts of Paris. It's identified as a bodyguard and a friend of the film star Alain Delon. And it becomes something else. It starts off as a murder investigation and then becomes a full-blown scandal. Why do you think it grabbed people's attentions and imaginations in the way that it did in 1968?
4: Well, I think it's important to remember that Alain Delon at the time wasn't just a film star or even an icon. He was sort of greater than it. He was a cultural phenomenon. Mm-hmm. And he was also quite mysterious. And he was also, you know, not so much was known about him. He was a person who was known to play gangsters and hitmen and all these kind of brooding, quite morally questionable characters in films. But his life off screen seemed to mirror that. He hung around with known gangsters, and he had quite a shady past himself and a bit of a criminal record as well. And so suddenly this scandal comes to light, which seems to link initially just the world of Delon and cinema. And obviously this is just after, the new wave. And so cinema really is at the center and forefront of French society. And it's the consumer culture. And Delon is at the head of this, with other people like Brigitte Bardot. And so suddenly you've got this murder, which echoes a lot of things to do with Delon and his films, and links to the underworld, because the man in question who was killed, Stefan Markovic, left a letter before he died saying that if anything happened to him, it was the fault of Delon and his wife and a Corsican gangster called Mark Anthony. And then after that, it quickly became a political scandal when apparently emerged that Markovitch was moving in political circles as well and organizing orgies and potentially blackmailing people and taking photos. So it was one of the first sort of scandals to capture the attention of the press and the whole of the world, and it was front page all over the place.
1: Sort of like a precursor to the Puff Daddy trials and all the things that we
4: completely exactly. And so these links, and you know, I spent a lot of time in archives, got access to all the documents are still classified, because in the end, the rumors were very scurrilous, but they started to implicate people very high up in government. At one point, the government was going to topple. So, going through the still classified archives in Paris and reading about this, there were definite echoes to what we're seeing today, with whether it's like the Epstein scandal or things like this. Like this was probably the first one that kind of brought them all together, but it had the sort of sex appeal of cinema.
1: You're listening to Edward Chisholm on The Richard Krause Show. His book, Murder in Paris 68, is available now wherever you buy fine books. More with Edward on the other side of the break. We'll talk more about the true crime case that makes up the core of his book. We'll also talk about the glittering side of Paris versus its dark underbelly. Stay with me. Lots more to come on The Richard Krause
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1: Welcome back, everyone. I'm Richard Krause, and thanks for being along for the ride today. I appreciate it. My guest today is Edward Chisholm, acclaimed author of A Waiter in Paris. In his new book, Murder in Paris 68, he draws readers into the shadowy world of late 1960s Paris, conjuring a time of glamour and sports cars and casinos and nightclubs inhabited by actresses, petty criminals, high-level gangsters, and compromised politicians. The resulting true-life drama is investigative journalism that reads like a high-stakes thriller. Edward Chisholm joined me via Zoom. The book kind of reads like a novel, and so tell me a little bit about how you balance the thriller pacing with historical accuracy. And, you know, this case is as yet unsolved, so you have to, I think, be very careful in some of the way of you, some of the assumptions you might make, some of the way that the evidence that you have uncovered where it points you. Tell me just a little bit about finding the balance between all of that.
4: Yeah, it was difficult as a writer to be dealing with people who I would discover essentially all lying, and you had to, you know, try and plot my way through a story. And I was astounded, you know, I myself have never been part of an assassination or found myself as the center of a murder inquiry, but to read through the depositions of people being questioned by, you know, elite detectives in the center of Paris, they were so flippant and they'd often lie. And you know, there were the inquiry and investigation went on for over almost 7 years, and there was about 5 tons of documentation. So in terms of material, I had more than enough to go on, too much in fact, a terrifying amount, but an incredible amount of detail. But I knew that if I was going to render the story exciting and interesting to a reader who doesn't know anything about the period, for example, or even doesn't know who Alain Delon is, what I need to do is do a lot of reading myself and then, you know, thin it down. So sort of the iceberg theory, essentially. Mm-hmm. So I wanted the reader to know they're in safe hands. And so I have interspersed some kind of essayistic chapters which kind of explain a little bit of the background of whether it was organized crime or cinema and things, but in terms of the actual thrust of the investigation, I could follow. I eventually knew the characters well enough to know when they were lying, because I could see what they'd said to the police or the press, for example, and seen what they said to a detective later on, and so I got a measure of how much, you know, people were willing to show of themselves. Obviously, the two mysterious people in the sort of center of this book is the relationship between Markovitch and Delon, which is a very sort of Ripley, talented Mr. Ripley-esque relationship. And ambiguity is part of the story. So I needed to always balance that. But for me as a writer, it just meant taking things out and letting the story breathe, allowing the reader to come to their own conclusions, which I think are quite clear when you get to the end of the book, even if it's still, you know, an unsolved murder case.
1: And did you come up with new information that made you rethink from your position at the beginning of the time when you found out about the story and started doing the research, and through to the end of the writing of the book? Did your feelings on the case change?
4: Yes, I think, you know, I think the press, as they would tend to do, because you need to simplify something, went for the more exotic version of events. But actually, I realized there was a much more complicated story at the center of it. I thought, for example, writing about Stefan Markovitch would be the hard part, because he's an unknown person. He's just a person who died. And I thought writing about Delon, Alain Delon, one of the most famous you know, French people in the world would be easy, but they turn out to be just as difficult. But I did come across information, for example, I came across Alain Delon's, his actual military record, which hadn't been seen since probably it was sealed in the dossier, which showed somebody who was actually quite a troublemaker, even when he was in the Marines. He was in Indochina for 3 years. A third of the time he was in the army, he was in military prison, which gave you a sort of idea of his character. And, you know, it said at the end of it, it said the overview was he was, a bad element in every respect. I mean, this is what the French army said about him. So, he maintained his innocence, but he was definitely, a dark and... But that's a very fascinating person to write about.
1: You're listening to Edward Chisholm on The Richard Krause Show. His book, Murder in Paris 68, is available now wherever you buy fine books.
4: The other part was, the tantalizing part, which I couldn't get to the bottom of, was the potential involvement of a foreign government, which Georges Pompidou alludes to in the end of his memoirs in a sort of couple of sentences. But apparently that may come out in a few years, because he kept a black book of everybody's names, which can be released once everyone's died.
1: Well, I was going to ask you, do you hope that this book might help reopen interest in the case and perhaps push it a little further to be solved, you know, to everyone's satisfaction?
4: I think there's a possibility that, you know, solving it's quite difficult. Having spoken to detectives at the time, having spoken to, you know, criminal pathologists afterwards, having spoken to journalists and stuff for research for the book, I know that the further we are away from essentially when the crime was committed, the harder it is to conclude. But one of the reasons it was shut down was because it became this behemoth, this huge fireball that was going to engulf the whole of the sort of ruling French class. So there is a chance that if we don't know exactly the minutiae, the detail of Stefan Markovic's last moment, who pulled the trigger, for example, and exactly where, we will know more about the political machinations that were built around it in an attempt to ruin, Georges Pompidou's chance at becoming president. So there probably will be some stuff that comes to light in the next years.
1: This is, as we mentioned earlier, your second book. Tell me how this book, Murder in Paris 68, connects to A Waiter in Paris thematically, because I think that there is a sense that there is a glittering surface of glamour and whatever else versus the darker underbelly, which is explored in both those books. Is that the thematic connection, do you think?
4: Yeah, totally. I think as a writer, I'm interested in getting below surfaces. I think, you know, Paris is a city which presents us with one version, and so does sort of popular culture. And having lived there, I discovered there was a different version, a much more complex and darker version. And it's the same with cinema and crime and politics. We're sort of given this varnished, shiny version on the outside. And then when you start digging around, you discover something much more complex and interesting. And the links, for example, between the world of politics, organized crime, and cinema were fascinating. And this kind of permeable relationship between fact and fiction and crime and politics endlessly fascinating. So it's that. It's facades, essentially. It's taking facades and looking below them, whether it's celebrity or identity or a city.
1: Do you still play music?
4: I do, yes.
1: Do you? Yeah. You wanted to be a musician before becoming a writer, so you're still involved in that?
4: Yeah, I mean, playing music's probably a grand description of me strumming away on my Telecaster every so often. I love music. It's something that's part of my life. Every hour, there's some music somewhere.
1: Well, Edward, congratulations on the book, and thank you for your time.
4: Thank you so much.
1: That was Edward Chisholm on The Richard Krause Show. His book, Murder in Paris 68, is available now wherever you buy fine books. Big thanks to Edward for coming by. A big thanks to Allison Elwood. Check out her film, Boy George and Culture Club, on digital platforms like Apple and Prime Video. Of course, as always, my biggest thanks goes to you for listening. I really appreciate it. I'm Richard Krause. Stay happy, stay healthy, stay safe, stay weird, and we'll talk to you again very, very soon.
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0: helicopters evacuate survivors and deliver desperately needed supplies. Premier Doug Ford has unveiled a Lake Ontario sign at a park on the shores of the Great Lake 2 days after U.S. President Donald Trump signed an executive order to change its name to Lake America.
1: The words "now and always" feature below the lake's name on the large blue sign at 50 Point Conservation Area in Hamilton. Ford says he wants to send a message to Trump that Canadians are resilient and strong and, quote, "we will never, ever back down from a bully." Ford and Trump traded personal insults in interviews and social media posts over the past week after Canada-U.S. trade talks broke down and the U.S. imposed 50% tariffs on about $28 billion of Canadian goods. The federal government has responded with 15 to 50% tariffs on hundreds of U.S. products set to take effect September 8th. Lisa Laporte, The Canadian Press.
0: Voters in Abbotsford, Mission will head to the polls September 26th in a by-election that comes as BC's Conservative Party faces significant internal turmoil. Conservative leader Carrie Lynn Findlay is running for the vacant seat, while the NDP has nominated former Agriculture Minister Pam Alexis. Canada's federal court is facing an unprecedented immigration caseload, with Chief Justice Alan Diner warning the current workload is putting intense pressure on judges and staff. Diner says annual immigration filings have risen to more than 30,000 expected this year, up from roughly 5 to 6,000 when he joined the court. He says the court needs additional judges and is looking to technology, like automation and artificial intelligence, to help manage the growing number of cases.
2: There's nothing I can't do with a race car.
0: Tom Cruise will reprise his role as NASCAR driver Cole Trickle in a follow-up to Days of Thunder. Cruise made the announcement from Daytona International Speedway hours before NASCAR's regular season finale. Anne Hathaway will co-star as a team owner and engineer in the film, scheduled to be released by Paramount Pictures on June 2, 2028. This is the Canadian Press. In sports, the Saskatchewan Roughriders outscored the visiting Toronto Argonauts 13-2 in the final quarter to post a 28-24 CFL victory. Alejandro Kirk drove in the tie-breaking run with a two-out single in the sixth inning, and the Toronto Blue Jays edged the visiting Seattle Mariners 4-3 to move 1.5 games back of a third AL wildcard berth. Inter Miami crushed the visiting CF Montreal 7-1 in Major League Soccer play. In Toronto, Daniel Chaloy scored in the 70th minute as the hosts earned a 1-1 draw with the visiting New York City FC. Jessica DiFilippo's goal 5 minutes into second half stoppage time helped the Vancouver Rise salvage a 2-2 draw with the visiting Calgary Wild in Northern Super League action. And Victor Hovland made a pair of 8-foot birdies at the end of his round for a 65-1 shot lead over Ryan Gerard at the Tour Championship. One day remains in the PGA Tour season, and it's wide open in the chase for the $10 million prize. From the Canadian Press, I'm Hannah Stolz.
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14: Welcome to The Social Podcast with your hosts Melissa Grello, Andrea Bain, and Jess Allen. Today on the show, a Barbie sequel might be boxed up due to stalled negotiations. Does all this talk about multi-million dollar paydays ruin the movie magic?

0: And a man is wondering how to come out to his family as a motorcyclist. As we get older, does it get tougher to launch new versions of ourselves? Then, Nicole Kidman says it was a no-brainer to risk her career for her marriage to Tom Cruise. When should love trump professional ambition? Plus, actor Ben McKenzie tells us why he turned investigator to pull back the curtain on the crypto industry. 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
1: Is August summer energy. Well, keep that going. We'd like to welcome back to the panel actor and comedian Tom Hearn.
2: Hello.
3: It feels like the summer in here.
1: Yes, it does. Okay, well, if we remember, there was this movie that kind of made a summer a little while back. Remember the Barbie movie? Well, we're actually talking now about a Barbie movie crisis because reports are that the sequel to Greta Gerwig's massively successful film, it's in jeopardy, guys. Yeah, according to the New York Times, high salary demands are a major factor. Like, for example, Ryan Gosling alone is asking for $20 million for this film. Turns out life in plastic isn't fantastic. True. If you guys remember, though, the original movie, if you didn't know, made more than $1.4 billion at the global box office. Mm-hmm. So is this news now ruining the Barbie magic for any of you? What about you, Tom?
3: It's not ruining the magic for me, but this whole story does feel like the plot to Barbie 2. You have a group of women asking to be paid what they are worth, and a powerful man is being like, maybe you should have a little bit less.
1: Yeah.
3: And like, here's the thing. I support Barbie getting everything that she wants. Barbie knows her worth. Mm-hmm. Barbie's had over 200 jobs. Barbie's been a doctor. Barbie's been a president. Yeah. Barbie's been a mermaid. Give Barbie her money. I do kind of, though, there is like the butt of it all of like, we are talking about massive numbers here. We're talking about $20 million, $50 million, but this is a movie that made $1.4 billion. So yeah. I understand these writers, these directors, and the two lead actors seeking more money on that back end. And at the end of the day, if they can't make a deal with Ryan, there's another Canadian who could play for it.
4: I love the way you threw that out there.
3: I'll do it for $15
1: million. You're a bargain. You're cheap.
5: Excellent point. That does feel like so on brand for the Barbie that Greta Gerwig, you know, created. She wrote and directed, co-wrote and directed that first film. So it feels like the real stars of that first film are just asking for a cut of the pie, so to speak.
4: Yeah.
5: And Warner Brothers is like $20 million is actually Ryan Gosling's going rate. Like that for any movie.
4: It sounds crazy to us, but that's normal.
5: It does sound crazy, but that's normal. So they're just asking for what they deserve.
3: Well, and this is a company that's also buying up other media. They're buying up HBO. They're buying all this stuff. Yeah. They have the money to make this happen, and they're just choosing not to.
4: And just to put things into context, this is not a weird story. This happens all the time. There are lots of movies that came out as a one-off, did extremely well, and therefore there was a sequel. Top Gun Maverick. Devil Wears Prada, Black Panther, Joker, The Hangover, Get Out. And guess what? All of those people who are part of that first project, when there was a second project, they got what they asked for. So what is the problem
5: that's
4: with this particular
5: point.
4: Project? And I don't want to be a conspiracy theorist because that's not what we're supposed to do here.
3: Here
4: but
3: she
4: I'm
3: goes.
4: Wondering if this current administration that's not really keen on women having a voice is like, and you know, all the big people who are in charge of these studios are friends with that said president, or maybe they're not keen on having a very successful a successful movie where women have their own voice. Maybe they're like, let's squash that project. Let's make it as challenging as possible for them to release a second one. Because you know that administration's going to kind of be mentioned. You know they're going to weave that into it, right?
5: Warner Brothers needs Barbie more than Barbie needs Warner Brothers.
3: Absolutely.
5: Because Barbie was the most successful film to date.
4: So then why isn't
5: they
4: making it?
5: And the last few films they didn't earn back what they actually
1: got to make. What makes me laugh about this is there are lesser films that got sequels.
5: Yes! Mm.
1: Guys, there's a Happy Gilmore 2, okay? There is a Happy Gilmore 2. Guess how many Jackass movies there are?
3: Like six?
1: Six Jackass movies.
5: But those are really good.
1: Okay? You know?
4: Are they?
3: And they star men, so they get whatever they want.
1: That's what I'm saying.
3: Yes.
1: The first Happy Gilmore movie made $41 million at the box office. You know what? Barbie sneezed and made $40 million. And you're questioning, and just to the question of you have to have this original cast, of course you do. They're on a deadline. So they lose, Warner Brothers loses the rights to make a sequel this December.
3: Wow.
1: If they do not cut a deal with this cast, all the rights go back to Mattel, and Mattel cannot touch anything that has Greta Gerwig's fingerprint on it, including the cast, including Greta. So the clock is ticking. Warner Brothers, if you don't secure this, you donezo. Yeah. You're donezo.
4: So what point? So many more questions.
1: Yeah.
4: Anyway.
1: Yeah. Our next topic comes from a viewer. Mm. So Sandra wrote, "Dear ladies, some of my coworkers
5: and
1: have
5: you too, Tom.
3: Yeah, okay, that's okay.
1: They have a habit of taking their shoes off and walking around the office, including the washroom, barefoot. Should I confront them?" So what do we, how are we gonna help out Sandra?
4: You know what? I just love everybody's disgusted into like the bathroom. Oh my goodness. Well, you know what? I would, I hope that I would say something, but I would say it in a loving way and more, make it less about my disgust and more
1: pretend
4: about
1: it
4: my,
1: was me.
4: No, more about the care. It's like, you know, the bathroom is a very dirty place with a lot of bacteria there. So you should probably just put on your shoes because I don't want you to get sick because we need you here at work. Like I would kind of wrap it in like a compliment instead of going, my God. They never wash the floors.
3: No.
1: Yeah.
4: How would you guys handle it?
3: Listen, I'm a little different than you.
4: Okay.
3: Listen, if I see somebody walk around the office with their bare feet, I'm not going head to head. We're going toe to toe, honey.
4: Ew.
3: Like we. It's disgusting.
1: Oh, what do you mean?
3: This I'm gonna call them out on it. I couldn't imagine.
4: Like how though?
3: Just you're sick. No. But I couldn't imagine taking a coworker seriously while they're like gripping the carpet with their toes while we're having a meeting. And this makes me think, it makes me feel like this is just a ploy to get back to like working from home. Like, is this like their method to be like, I want to work from home where I can be naked?
1: It just reminded me of Die Hard when you said, remember making fists with your toes? Fists with your toes? So maybe there's a mental health component to it. Listen, I could not say anything, but I think my face would say everything
4: Give me the face.
1: Feeling.
4: Okay, wait. Give me the face. Give me the face. Give me the face. Hey, we're starting our meeting, Jess. We're starting our meeting, Jess. I have some ideas for our next project.
1: You're
4: what are your thoughts?
1: Me feel a little different because those are really nice feet.
3: And they're lotioned up. Yeah.
4: Now you're making it weird.
1: I was gonna say, it's like here's the thing. Not that I'm saying this is okay, but there are some people that I know. Oh my God, Tommy. Your feet are fine, and in fact, your feet look so good. They're better than some people's hands, where I know you have not washed your hands after you did your business.
3: That's true.
1: I am much more weary of doorknobs than I am of even the table where Andrea's feet were any day of the week.
4: Your fingers are nice too, man.
1: Okay.
3: I'm not coming back after the break. I'm not coming back.
1: So I have to throw out a break now. I'm sorry if you're eating your lunch watching the show right now, as so many of you do. Hopefully that stays down the hatch. Okay, everybody, after the break, we'll get it together, I promise. And then one man, he wants to know, how does he come out to his family as a motorcyclist? I don't know where the show is going today. We'll be back after this.
0: 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Coming up on the show, would you be okay to split the cost of your engagement ring? We debate next. Don't miss it.
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0: 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Your hosts, Melissa Grello, Andrea Bain, and Jess Allen are back now alongside special guest, actor and comedian Tom Hearn. Andrea, take it away.
4: Let's dive right into our next topic. A man in his late 30s wrote to the Washington Post for advice on how to tell his anxious mother that he's become a motorcyclist. And he said it's become an important part of who he is. And when he told his wife, she just warned him about not making a fool out of himself. So the question is, how would you react to a loved one making a big lifestyle change later on in life? How do we react to it?
14: Yeah.
4: You don't really... Okay. What do you do?
3: Okay, well, okay. He spent years hiding his leathers from his mother. As a gay man, I've seen this movie before. Listen, we're talking about riding a motorcycle here, people. You want to talk about coming out? Like, it's very interesting that he's, like, so wound up about what his mother is going to think at the age of 40 that he's going to be riding a motorcycle. Like, listen, I get it. It can be dangerous. You got to look good in the chaps. But, yeah. I mean, I don't really understand why he's more hung up on what his mother thinks than what his wife thinks.
5: Oh, that's a good point.
3: Because she very clearly said, don't look like a fool. So yeah, I don't really understand why this is such a big deal. I think it comes back to like this idea of looking at everything like in a binary, like I was nerdy and now I ride the motorcycle. And it's like, you know, if you can't make that leap from like being nerdy to motorcycle, it's like, how are you going to have those like more in-depth conversations when you actually make a change that is
4: that
3: really
4: part,
3: important.
4: That
1: I
4: want to
1: talk about that because I think it makes a difference. Like, I don't get what this guy's hang-ups are. I think he needs a therapist and his motorcycle chaps.
3: That's right.
1: But
3: mm-hmm.
1: I think for me, I think we need to normalize. I'll speak as a woman, but I think we need to normalize that you're going to have different iterations of yourself as you go through life. And in fact, especially as a woman who just turned 49, when your priorities start to shift, so maybe the kids get older, maybe they're in university, maybe they're out of the house, and you finally get to prioritize yourself, I think we need to normalize huge life transitions and maybe finally going for that thing that you've always wanted to do. And in fact, it's not just a good thing. It's actually good for your body. It's good for your brain. Mm-hmm. Longevity researchers say, try something new as you get older. This is good stuff for your brain.
3: Totally.
1: And explore all the things you've always wanted to because you were too busy taking care of everybody else before.
4: Interesting.
5: I don't know. I always think of, I don't know about you guys, but did you ever know someone like between high school and university that went away for the summer and then all of a sudden they came back and they were a goth? Do you know what I mean? Like, their entire being.
4: We all have that friend,
5: And do you know what? No, like, you maybe sort of were like, okay, I guess that's who we are now. But I feel like we all have that window where that is allowed or that is acceptable to do because you're going in from, like, a small pool to a bigger pool where a lot of people don't know you. But so it just seems more natural. But if Simon were to come home in full leather years at 42, maybe. But, like, I would also be deeply, deeply concerned.
3: Yeah. And you tell him to stop hanging out with me?
5: Yeah.
4: I hear what you're saying. It feels like in your teens, there's a lot more wiggle room for you to change who you are, and no one really says anything. They just allow you that freedom, whereas if you're 40, people are like, what are you doing? But I will say this much. I am at the stage of life where a lot of my girlfriends are getting divorced, and I'm seeing a lot of these changes, and it could be anything from changing their hair color to diving into a hobby that becomes their whole life, or they're turning into the triple L, which is a late-in-life lesbian. So there's a lot of changes, but again, to your point, like, this is like you evolve. You go through different stages and you evolve. And I think our friends and family, we are the people who have to treat them with kindness and be like, I see you're going
1: That's
4: through a different
1: true.
4: Stage.
3: Totally.
4: If it's a motorcycle, sure. If it's a hairdo, if it's a new lesbian lover, we're all here for it. We love you.
3: I love it all.
5: Hey, how about this? If you're planning a fancy wedding this year, you'll want to get in on this chat. Someone wrote to Miss Manners to say that in this economy, a black tie dress code should be reserved for a wedding with very affluent guests. So is the idea of a black tie wedding outdated?
4: No. Right?
1: Thank you, audience.
3: Yes.
1: Thank you. I think they're conflating things that don't have to be conflated. Black tie doesn't necessarily mean it has to be expensive, does it?
3: Mm-hmm. No.
1: Like, I think a good friend of mine, Aaliyah Jasmine, she's been on the show before, and she's been doing... Oh, you know Aaliyah Jasmine. So, for years, in the spirit of sustainability, she's been showing how you can dress designer for very little money by thrifting, and she looks expensive.
3: Yes.
1: So, I think... Now, I can't say... Sometimes people think money can buy you style. We know that's not true.
4: No.
1: So I don't think you should put together black tie equals money. You can look expensive and spend very, very little.
5: I actually disagree. I understand this guy's gripe.
4: Okay.
5: Because it's the specificity. If you're going to a wedding and it doesn't say formal, it doesn't say evening wear, it doesn't say, like, bring your fanciest foot forward. It says black tie.
4: Okay.
5: Black tie for a man means a tuxedo. And we don't live in Downton Abbey where men can go ask their butler to get out their tuxedo. Tuxedos, even to rent one, you're talking $400 to $600 plus you have to have it.
3: That's
4: But
3: the thing is like speaking specifically to men's fashion, like men's fashion hasn't changed in like 100 years.
5: That's true.
3: So
5: Thank
3: like
5: you.
3: It's especially men's formal wear has not changed. So like as long as that jacket closes and it doesn't smell like the last wedding you're at, put it on.
5: But how do you know the tuxedo?
4: Here's the deal. And if you don't have a tuxedo, the fact that a man is griping about this, I think is bothering me the most. Because ladies, you know how expensive things are. And it's like, all you really need, sir, is a black suit. And you can go to any cheap store and get a tuxedo shirt and the bow tie. And boom,
5: that's
4: no.
5: Not a tuxedo.
4: Yeah, but you know what? You'll pass. No one's going to kick you out of that
3: tuxedo
4: wedding.
3: T-shirt.
4: Whereas as a woman, if I show up in a red dress and the whole bit, I can't re-wear that dress to the next function because they're going to be like, oh, she wore that red dress. She must be broke.
5: Oh.
4: Men have leeway.
5: Not
4: just change the shirt and tie and you're good.
5: I'm going to be pedantic right now.
4: Be pedantic.
5: but a tuxedo. If your hosts of a wedding are specific enough to say black tie, you think you could show up with like an Amazon tuxedo, ill-fitting, made
4: of polyester? Yes.
5: No, if they're making that,
3: but here's
4: just
3: the
4: kicked out.
3: But the
4: you're gonna
3: I
4: fit
3: think
4: it.
3: The
4: they're
3: thing be like, to remember is like. You can get a cheap, you can get a thrifted, you can get a cheap one from Amazon. It's all about tailoring. And tailoring is cheap. So if you take it in to get tailored, I was just at a wedding in the UK, shout out Erica and Ollie, and they were so sweet. And what they decided to do is they had a very fancy wedding, but all they did is they just gave a color palette and said, everybody just live within this world. Yeah. And I think that's very nice. And everybody was so fancy and so elegant. And I was like, this is black tie to me.
5: Yeah.
4: That's
5: nice.
4: Yeah.
7: That's
4: nice.
7: Like
4: Downton Abbey.
5: Okay, here's the question. How would you react if your fiance said, honey, let's go halvesies on your engagement ring? A woman wrote to Carolyn Hacks saying their fiance makes pretty good money and all she wants is a $900. I think she's missing a zero.
3: Yeah.
5: All she wants is a $900 engagement ring. He
4: like
5: is saying, I want to split that. So $450, $450. Tom? Splitting the cost?
3: Okay, let's just go with me here for a second. Yeah. Okay, just say yes. Okay, Mel?
5: Yes.
3: Will you marry me?
5: Yes.
3: I take Cash App, I take check, I take e-transfer.
4: Yeah.
3: Absolutely not. Okay, this woman, yeah, right? This woman is saying that he makes good money, but he's skipping the proposal. He wants a tiny wedding. He wants a split the cost of a $900 ring. Ma'am, I don't believe he makes good money.
5: That's
3: very cheap.
5: Yeah.
3: Like, I get the idea of couples splitting expenses and things like that. I have actually a friend who she proposed to her fiance. Uh-huh. So she bought
5: him. Is it a mixed gender?
3: Yeah. Okay. And she bought the ring for him and she proposed because she was the one doing the proposal. So I believe the person doing the proposal should buy the ring. And then the gentleman bought her a ring anyways. So, like, that's the best of both worlds. Everybody's getting a ring.
4: Yeah, everybody got a ring out of it.
5: Okay, I'll play devil's advocate just because somebody has to.
3: Okay.
5: Listen, if you look at the tradition of what the engagement ring was back in the Roman times, it was, I am man, you are woman, you are my property. This is what they sounded like in ancient Rome.
3: Very good Roman accent, by the way.
5: Apparently Rome was Russia. Anyway, so the point was, back then it was a mark. I claim you, you are my property. Not very feminist, right? And then it evolved and it was like, now I want to show you I love you. And so I'm going to give you a ring to prove how much I can take care of you financially, right?
3: Yeah.
5: But now if we can take one more step forward, again, playing devil's advocate. If you want to prove to me that you can afford this, save the money for the engagement ring. I'm not going halvesies. You put the down payment on the house.
3: Ooh.
5: Now we're talking. So I just think things have evolved. If I was to get married again, I wouldn't even want an engagement ring. I would say, babe,
8: use that money for something else.
5: Use that money for something else.
3: I still want the ring.
4: I'm like, speak for yourself. I still want the ring. I just feel like, you know what, as a resident single person here, I just feel like, I know we keep talking about feminism and equality, but I'm seeing something that's happening every single time we have these conversations. Okay, first we're talking about the first date. Now everybody is supposed to go 50-50. Now you're not supposed to open the door for me because that's not feminist. Now you're not supposed to pull out the chair because that's not, I'm supposed to pull out my own chair. And now you want me to go have these on the ring that you're going to be on bended knee asking me for my hand in proposal. And it's like, and then we wonder why a lot of women are choosing not to get married. What's in it for me? Because there's nothing on the other side telling men, okay, well, you don't have to do this. You will still expect me to have sex with you, make your babies, make your muffins that your mom taught me how to make on a Sunday. You still have all those expectations of me.
3: Polish
4: all of
3: leather.
4: That's still in place. Yeah. We're never having a discussion about what the men can pull back on, but we're having a lot of discussions about what women have to give. It's like, oh, well, now you have to pay for half the day. Now you got to pull out your own chair. And now you want me to pay? Baby, there's easier ways to break up with me. I'm telling you that right now.
5: Fair enough.
4: Telling you that right now.
8: Can I give a proposal? Can I propose to you?
4: Yes. What's it going to cost me? What's it going to cost me?
8: Let's say a scenario. Let's say Simon and I are on vacation and we're in Athens and we see like this beautiful gold ring and we look at it and he's like, oh my God, this is your ring. Like, this is so perfect for you. Mm-hmm. I'm like, oh my God, yes, it is. Mm-hmm. And then we look at the price tag and it's $5,000. And he's like, Jess, I don't make a lot of money right now. He's financially not great. Mm-hmm. I do make money right now. And if he said, I could, I could afford $2,500. Like, would you like, you know, like if he didn't ask, but, and I said, well, why don't we split it and we can get this beautiful ring together and it represents something
3: but
8: beautiful.
3: How
8: that's
3: long
8: a
3: have
8: nice
3: you,
8: situation.
3: I think that's a conversation that you have when you've been with somebody for a long time.
4: For 20 something years.
3: If it's a fresh,
8: yes.
3: So but, I think it's a little.
4: And you have all these other, you have a home together, you have a full life together.
8: Are people really, like, is this really a popular thing still where a man will go down on a knee and be like,
7: yes.
8: Will you marry? Really?
7: It is.
8: I'm out of the times, guys. I'm out of the times.
7: I think my only other counter proposal is if we're going to keep the ring, and because you have said that comes with expectations of what I'm supposed to give you as a wife, then we give them, men, bedazzled brooms and mops and say, here's my expectation when we get married.
4: Oh, we already know how that's going to go.
3: Yeah.
7: We love having you here. Thanks for coming back.
4: That was so much fun.
3: What a time. So fun.
7: Thank you for coming. Thank you.
0: 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We'll tell you what she revealed when we get back. Stay with us.
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0: 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Your hosts, Melissa Grello, Andrea Bain, and Jess Allen are back now alongside another special guest, TV host and writer Teddy Wilson. Jess, take it away.
5: Nicole Kidman says she was warned about marrying Tom Cruise, but she didn't care. Mm. So in a new video with British Vogue, the actress said when she was 22, the two fell madly in love, head over heels for each other. And people said, though, that the marriage would hurt her career. She said she was willing to throw it all away for love. So here's the question. Does this hierarchy of love over career make sense to you? Can you relate to it at all?
15: No.
4: Right? Okay, good. You know what? It just sounds even so foreign to hear, like, oh, just throw your career away just for love. And I think it's for... I feel this way for several reasons. First of all, I've always been very ambitious. I didn't stumble into this career. I worked very hard to get here. And I was always on a mission to get here. I also, growing up, did not have any women in my family who had thrown away their careers for love. If anything, they cautioned me about doing that. They're like, people change their mind, and you don't want to be left stranded without any financial means because you put all your trust in this one person. Now, that being said, I understand that there are certain relationships or certain kind of love affairs that are so strong that it would make a person think, you know what, maybe it's okay for me to walk away from this career because I love this person that much. Which brings me to my simple truth. I have just never met anybody who I would even consider walking away from everything that I've built to be with them out of love. Maybe he's out there. I highly doubt it. But I don't want to make the women who made that choice feel like they weren't ambitious or they're foolish women. It's just, it didn't happen for me, so I just don't understand it.
5: Do you know what? I actually can understand it. There was a period of my life, maybe a 10-year stretch, where I didn't really have a career. I wasn't in love with anyone. And if I had found love and like a Tom Cruise-like character and the deal was like, oh, you don't have to have a job, you get to live in a mansion, travel the world, and maybe do some, like, e-reader Scientology tests now and then, I would have been like, yes, sign up!
4: E-reader Scientology tests? Oh, my goodness.
3: Yeah, the thing.
4: Yeah.
5: I think the majority of people, like, we are very, very lucky up here to be in careers that we love, but I don't know if the majority of the world can be like, yeah, my career is my everything. Most people are just working.
16: Living for the weekend. Do you think that that's why the trad wife movement has kind of exploded a little bit?
5: It's possible.
16: Yeah.
5: But a good take.
16: What do you think about women giving up their careers?
24: I think it's great. No, I'm just kidding. I'm kidding, for the record. I'm just getting a cheap laugh. Here's the thing. I get the idea. I'm kind of like you. I get the idea of being swept up by young love, but it makes me sad, and it makes me sad because I believe strongly in love, but I do not believe in the one. I believe in that there is many the ones for all of us, and if we find one, I've found one of my the ones in my life. If you find one, you're very fortunate. But here's the thing. Given I believe that there are many the ones for everybody, just pick a the one that doesn't require you to subsume or jeopardize your career that you've worked really hard for. And if it does require that, and if they want that, that's okay. They can go find a one that'll do that, and you go find another the one.
16: Yeah.
24: That's what I think.
16: Mm-hmm. You know what
24: it makes
16: so
24: me
16: funny?
24: Sad. It makes me kind of sad.
16: This was a long time ago. Remember when they were first married?
24: Yeah.
16: This is ages ago, because now with the theme of like power coupling in Hollywood, you actually see people trying to find other people so that they can power couple. The
4: match your equal.
16: So it's interesting. Now, she was 22 or something at the time, so she wasn't the Nicole Kidman that we know today.
24: Yes, yeah.
16: And had she thrown away her career, it wouldn't be the Nicole Kidman that we know and love today.
24: Yeah.
16: What I will say about this is, obviously, I echo what everybody here says. We have not spent generations trying to raise our girls and our daughters to be more dependent on men. We've been doing the opposite.
24: Yeah.
16: Like, which is...
7: be independent. But, you know, because the reality is so real. Everybody knows what the mommy penalty is in the workforce. Never mind throwing away your career. Even if you have a career, even stepping away to just have children, you are dinged. You are less likely to have the same salary as somebody who didn't leave to have children. You are less likely to be promoted. You are less likely to move up the corporate ladder. You have skill gaps that it takes forever, if ever, for you to fill. Like, there's a mommy penalty. Never mind completely eschewing trying to chase a career in the first place. I have a daughter, and I'm going to be like, girl, every dollar you make is yours for you.
24: Yeah.
7: For you. That's it. That's a way to...
24: I love it. All right, well, from movie stars to movie theaters, have we forgotten how to behave when we go to the movies? What do you think? A little polarized there. Well, a Toronto Star reporter says that as box office numbers have gone up, and they've gone way up, so have complaints about people talking loudly, scrolling compulsively, and having their feet up on the seat. So has movie theater behavior and etiquette, has it gotten worse? What do you think, Mel?
7: Yeah.
2: You guys think so, huh?
7: Yeah. So here's the thing. I sadly don't really go to the movies a whole lot anymore, but I did go out last week to watch the new Spider-Man movie.
24: Ooh.
7: And it was amazing.
24: You liked it? Yeah.
7: Loved the movie. Cool. The theater was packed, and I almost became that lady. Go on.
2: What do you mean, who's that lady?
7: So here we are watching the movie. It's a great movie. It's compelling. There's no reason to ever turn away. And I see two bright screens. And they're bright when it's a dark theater. Yeah. Like, your eye immediately goes to it. And I'm like, is she watching TikTok?
2: No.
7: I could see the whole screen. I'm like, she's watching TikTok. Wait. Wow. 2 seconds later, two rows in front of her. And they're all lower. So the eye automatically gets drawn.
2: Yeah.
7: And
24: Was it a good video, though?
2: Teddy.
7: The point is, it's Spider-Man, and he's this big. So I almost, and I said, Ryan, stop me now. I'm going to become that lady. Thank God each of their partners eventually said, put that away.
24: Good.
7: Otherwise, if you were in Theater 17 at the VIP Queensway in Etobicoke, you would have heard Melissa saying, put your phone away!
24: And they'd be like, hey, that's that lady from the TV.
2: That's that lady from the social.
24: That's that lady from the TV
2: program. And then you would have ended up on TikTok.
7: Yes, I would have.
2: And then you would have ended up on TikTok.
7: I'm sad to hear that you had the experience, because the last two times I went to a movie, I had really good experiences.
24: Okay.
7: And one of those movies was the new Jackass movie, which makes me feel like that gave you, like, an excuse to behave really, really
2: poorly. Yes, it's the Jackass movie.
24: I mean, it's right in the title.
7: Yeah, it's right in the title.
24: Right in the title.
7: But no one behaved poorly. Everyone was so well-behaved.
24: Oh.
7: But I also do wonder if it's also because movies are so loud, right?
24: Yeah, that's true.
7: Has anybody noticed that?
9: Very loud, yes.
7: I need noise-canceling headphones just to watch the movie, so if anyone was misbehaving, I wouldn't be able to hear it anyway.
2: Okay.
7: Because the movies are so noisy.
2: Well, here's the deal. I feel like this is a little bit of old people complaining because...
7: Sorry.
2: Okay. I remember.
7: What are you saying?
2: Remember yourself when you were younger and you would go to the movies with your friends. I went at least five people deep every time I went to movies when I was in high school.
24: Well,
2: I don't remember exactly how we behaved, but I doubt we were very well behaved. I doubt we didn't pick a seat. I doubt we didn't scream. I doubt we weren't whispering and making out. So I
7: but
2: feel
7: we didn't
2: like
7: have phones.
2: Right?
7: We didn't have phones.
2: I feel like I'm not gonna like knock this generation. I think every generation did the same thing. The phones are an added nuisance. But what I do is if I want to see Spider-Man, I'm not going Friday evening when it comes out, because I already know that phone person who's going to scroll through TikTok is there. So I'll go Sunday morning, because I know she ain't getting up that
7: smart.
2: Early. So I do that. I go on
7: that's
2: the off
7: nice
2: times
7: hat.
2: To avoid those people who annoy me.
7: That's great.
2: That's my hat.
7: Yeah, because she slept in because she was scrolling all night.
2: Yeah, exactly. She's not getting up early.
10: 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Don't miss it.
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5: Welcome back. That was a look at the new documentary, Everyone is Lying to You for Money, where Ben McKenzie does a deep dive into the world of cryptocurrency.
7: Well, this doc comes off the heels of his New York best-selling book, Easy Money, Cryptocurrency, Casino Capitalism, and the Golden Age of Fraud. Welcome to The Social. Writer, director, actor Ben McKenzie is here.
39: Hi.
7: We're so excited to have you here in Toronto because I know a lot of you fans watching know you from the OC. Also Southland.
39: Thank you.
7: So how the heck did you get into investigating crypto?
39: It's pretty random. Yeah. It was the pandemic. You know, there was nothing to do as an actor. I'm not a guy who has hobbies. Like, I just kind of do one thing. I'm not very good at multitasking. So I was just bored. I was so freaking bored. I was tearing my hair out. And a buddy of mine came to me and he said I should buy crypto. But this is the friend, I think we probably all have a friend like this, who gives terrible financial advice. So I was like, Dave, I'm not going to do that. But I am fascinated by it. I have a degree in economics from college, from university. Yeah, it's kind of weird. People think, like, I thought you were that kid from Orange County. I didn't realize you You had a life previous to acting. Yeah. I have a degree in economics, and I was always fascinated by behavioral economics and, like, how people actually, interact in this thing called the economy that we made up with this thing called money that we also made up. And people are not perfectly rational. That leads to bubbles and Ponzi schemes and all sorts of wild things. So I became obsessed with it. And I reached out to a journalist and pitched him on writing a book. We sold the book proposal and we started reporting on it. And I just turned a camera on. I was like, I might as well document what I see, because crypto is full of very big personalities. Right? And a lot of colorful characters. And because I was a celebrity, I think I was able to get a lot more access than I would have otherwise.
5: Yes. Well, whatever you did extremely well, so well that it landed you in the U.S. Senate, telling them that cryptocurrency could represent the largest Ponzi scheme in history. So could you break it down for us? You break it down wonderfully in the documentary. Break it down here for us.
39: Sure. So the way crypto actually works, it calls itself a currency, like money, but it isn't actually used that way by regular people. People put money into it. They hope to make money off of it through no work of their own. That's an investment. That's literally like the definition of an investment. But it's not regulated that way, and it's not clear what you're investing in with cryptocurrency, because there's no product, there's no good, there's no service. It's just lines of computer code. And so it's a very weird investment. I think because there isn't a there, that really is a Ponzi scheme. And it's not just me who's saying it. It's Nobel Prize winning economists who have talked about this repeatedly. And the pushback you get is, yeah, but, you know, if you bought in early, I bet you would have. And you're like, that's how a Ponzi scheme works. The people at the beginning make money, but everybody else, which is the vast majority, lose money. And that's what's happened, unfortunately, with so many of the cryptocurrencies. Not Bitcoin necessarily, but all of the other ones. The price goes up and then it crashes and then people lose a lot of money.
0: I mean, the documentary is so charming and so enjoyable. And one of my favorite parts is when you're sitting there and you're watching this ad, and Matt Damon is really basically, he's representing a cryptocurrency. And in fact, he's not alone. There was the Shaq, Tom Brady. I mean, there are so many to say. You're a celebrity. What was your reaction to these other celebrities shilling this stuff?
39: It was like, I felt like Macaulay Culkin and Home Alone. You know? Like, what are you doing? You know, because at that point, I didn't know that much about crypto. I hadn't really done the deep dive yet, but I also knew that they didn't know anything about cryptocurrency, right? I mean, and there's a big distinction between celebrities have always sold products. There's nothing wrong with that. They have a trust built up with the audience, but this is not, you know, soap, right, or a beauty product. This is a financial investment.
7: Yeah.
39: And it's actually technically illegal to try to sell people on a financial investment if you're not a licensed financial advisor. So I was just really frustrated and I started speaking out about it. The journalist that I wrote the book with, Jacob Silverman, we wrote articles about this in like Slate and the Washington Post and The Intercept. And it was really fascinating to watch as crypto crashed the next year, right after I started reporting on it in 2021. All of a sudden, the celebrities, you know, didn't have anything to say. So it's been fascinating.
7: Speaking of big names, you actually met for the doc some of the biggest names in crypto. Anybody who's kind of peripherally watching might know the name. Alex Mashinsky, Sam Bankman-Fried. These are big names in crypto. Mm-hmm. Did you find that either of them had anything in common with one another?
39: Well, they're both in jail now. So they have that in common. it's actually fascinating to study the psychology of fraudsters. They were both running frauds. Sam Bankman-Fried is probably the most famous. If you've seen anybody in crypto, you've probably seen an image of him. But I talked to an expert on fraudsters in the movie, and what he says is that fraudsters sort of have to believe their own story. They start out as legitimate businessmen, right? And then they lie a little bit about something, and then the lie gets bigger and bigger and bigger. They have to believe that they themselves are not fraudsters. So really, fraudsters are like the ultimate method actors.
7: They have
39: to believe their own story.
5: Well, what about presidents? Donald Trump and his family, they've made billions from their cryptocurrency businesses. And this week, Senator Elizabeth Warren said, we've got to investigate this. But how do you even begin to investigate this or regulate it?
39: Well, right now, I think we have to document it. You know, it's a tough time right now in America, I will say. The president has made over $1 billion via cryptocurrency. It's the thing that has enriched him the most in 1 year. And these schemes, you know, they make money and everybody else loses. He had a meme coin. They made $600 and something million on it. And the public lost, I think, $1.3 billion, something like that. It's really awful. It is really awful and shameful. Right now, the politics really don't lend themselves to, like, a responsibility right now on him, but I hope in 2028 and 2029 there'll be a reckoning. And, you know,
0: you know,
39: because it's wrong.
0: Of course.
39: Wrong.
0: Yeah. I still feel like I get ads all the time still for cryptocurrency. So what would you say to anyone who's watching who still insists that crypto is the future of money? What would you say to them?
39: I would say, show me the proof. I would say, explain to me all the people who have been wronged, all the people who have lost their life savings. I mean, I've talked to people who have lost family members due to suicide because of cryptocurrency. It really preys on men and young men in particular who have a higher risk tolerance. Young men are more prone to gamble. But right now, culturally, we're like forcing this thing on them. We're saying, if you don't invest in it, you're stupid. And it's the same thing with prediction markets. It's the same thing with sports gambling. It's just gotten out of control, and particularly in America, where I think we need to like really reassess what our values are and what we're trying to do here.
0: Yeah.
39: Because young men and men in particular are easier marks. When they do lose the money, we've been taught to hide our feelings and not talk about the shame that comes from that. And so it's much more easy to turn the blame back on the victims themselves, which to me is kind of the most tragic part about the whole thing. Yeah.
5: Well, Ben, this is a fun fact. The OC premiered 23 years ago today, which is wild. And since we have you here,
39: yes.
5: Would Ryan Atwood be a crypto boy?
39: Would Ryan Atwood be a crypto bro? No, he would not. Definitely not. I think Jimmy Cooper, Marissa's dad, who's investigated by the SEC in season one or two or something, he would probably be running the crypto scheme. And then I think Luke would fall victim
5: Luke
39: to it.
5: Luke would definitely fall victim.
0: Listen, Ben, this is such a great doc. We all watched it, but tell audiences where they can catch it.
39: Yeah, we're trying something really special and new. You can go to everyoneislying.com and click on watch, and you can pre-order the movie. We're going to make it available anywhere in the world to be watched, and we're going to make kind of a special thing out of it where when the link goes live, there'll be an introduction by me, there'll be the movie will play, and then there'll be a live Q&A with me and Marina Baccarin, my wife, who's in the movie and very, very funny in the movie.
0: Yeah.
39: And so people will get a different experience. There we are. And it's meant to be a way of empowering independent filmmakers because right now the options are not great. You know, you have to put them on the big platforms, but the big platforms take a lot of the money. Mm-hmm. And so it makes it very hard for independent filmmakers to make a living. Mm-hmm. So we're trying something new, an experiment. If people watch, it'll be a hit and it may be a new path forward for independent film.
0: Love it.
5: Ben, we can't thank you enough for joining us today.
39: Thank you.
5: It was absolutely incredible. Okay, that is it for this edition of The Social Podcast on the iHeartRadio Canada Network. 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
12: From the National Newsroom of the Canadian Press, I'm Hannah Stoles. Relatives of a Canadian couple missing after deadly flooding near the Nepal-Tibet border are desperately waiting for word on whether they've been found. Deval Shah and his wife Megha from Port Moody, BC, were traveling in Nepal on a spiritual journey when the flood struck, and their family hasn't heard from them since. Foreign Affairs Minister Anita Anand says one of the 32 Canadians and permanent residents reported missing has been located safely, leaving 31 people still unaccounted for. One person is dead and five are

0: which she's taking the party, with one suggesting she was unelectable. An Edmonton-born man is back in Canada after losing his legal fight to remain in the U.S. with his two young sons. Curtis Wright says he spent about 9 months in ICE detention in Texas after an old drug conviction resurfaced from when he was 17 years old. Wright eventually gave up his appeal and was removed to Canada, leaving his 8- and 11-year-old sons in Texas. Dozens were killed in a massive Russian drone strike on an ammunition warehouse west of the Ukrainian capital Friday night.
1: In one of the deadliest attacks on Ukraine this year, a massive Russian drone hit a warehouse just outside the capital, Kyiv. The warehouse storing shells, mines, and other ammunition, triggering a huge explosion, killing at least 37 people and injuring dozens of others, including children. President Zelensky posting on social media saying the surrounding infrastructure, including residential buildings and a care home for the elderly and disabled, suffering significant damage. Lama Hassan, ABC News, London.
0: Olivia Rodrigo has turned a major music festival into a fundraiser for women's well-being, raising $20 million for organizations working on health, workplace protection, and legal rights. The 23-year-old singer brought together performers like Chapel Roan, Doechii, and Bikini Kill for Daisy Chain Fields in Irvine, California, with $10 million going to 10 nonprofit partners. Philanthropist Melinda French Gates surprised Rodrigo during her set with another $10 million pledge through her organization, Pivotal Ventures. This is the Canadian Press. In sports, the Phoenix Mercury snapped a four-game WNBA losing streak with a 101-69 win over the visiting Toronto Tempo. Isabel Harrison had 16 points and 10 rebounds for the injury-depleted Tempo, who have lost four in a row. Top-ranked Canada earned a spot in the 2028 Los Angeles Olympics on Saturday with a victory over the host Dominican Republic in the championship match of the Women's Volleyball Continental Qualifier. Canada won the best-of-five final in four games. The Toronto Blue Jays can sweep the Seattle Mariners when their three-game series wraps up at Rogers Centre. The Jays, who have won two in a row, are now only 1.5 games back of the third AL wildcard berth. And West Division teams went 2-0 Saturday in CFL action. The Calgary Stampeders had a 28-23 win over the visiting Hamilton Tiger Cats, while the Saskatchewan Roughriders outscored the visiting Toronto Argonauts in a 28-24 victory. From the Canadian Press, I'm Hannah Stolz.
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15: Yes.
16: No.
15: I do. Oh, this is, this you is know what? It's to sell our baby goods.

0: you get a lot of things like strollers and bassinets and, I mean, carriers and all these things. And then it gets to a certain point, you don't need them anymore. So we've used Facebook Marketplace as a way to sell these items after we're done with them.
1: Okay, so I'm kind of a mix. But for some, it is a great way to like buy items for a whole lot less than, of course, that retail price.
2: And I always say it's better to be safe than sorry when meeting someone you don't know to sell or buy goods.
0: And I had an important conversation with the regional director of Ottawa's Better Business Bureau. He showed up with equipped with some very useful information on how to keep yourself safe during those face-to-face interactions. Buying and selling online can be easy, but meeting someone to hand over cash is, of course, where the risk starts. Now, a recent Facebook Marketplace sale in Manitic ended in shots being fired. Investigators say a seller had arranged to meet a potential buyer, but the male allegedly pointed a firearm and tried to rob them. Here to tell us more on how we can stay safe from the Better Business Bureau is Victa. Good morning to you.
3: Good morning.
0: Okay, these were some scary stories, but you have some great, you know, tips for us to stay safe with these marketplace sellings and meetings.
3: Of course. Now, with these things happening, we saw the beginning of August, we saw the shots fired in Manitic with a marketplace sale. 4 days later in Barrhaven, there was another attempted robbery. Mm-hmm. And with these things happening more and more, back to school around the corner, a lot of people are looking for good deals and try to save some money here and there. So we just want to let people know the safest way to make sure you're able to make your marketplace transactions.
0: So what are some tips in terms of where people should be meeting up?
3: Definitely what I recommend is there's safe meeting places, which are held by the Ottawa Police. There's 5 locations across the city, all the way from Kanata through to Orleans, for its 466 Metcalf Street behind Elgin Station, 211 Hunt Mar Drive in Kanata, also on Green Bank at 245. There's 4561 Bank Street at Leitrim. And of course, in Orleans, there's 3343 St. Joseph. So these are safe places that are video monitored, safe place for you to make your transactions. They're not going to have people there 24/7, but this is much safer than meeting someone in a dark parking lot or in a place that's not having any cameras or anyone around there.
0: And obviously, if someone doesn't want to meet in these spots, that's kind of a red flag right away.
3: Definitely a red flag. You want to make sure you're meeting in a public place. You want to make sure you're letting someone know where you're going, as well as having someone accompany you as well.
0: Okay.
3: And, you know, another thing you want to make sure is the person who you're reaching out to in a marketplace setting, they have a brand new profile. Mm. They want to, for example, they don't want to meet in a public place. And on top of that, they want to change the meeting locations last minute. These are also big red flags to look out for.
0: What about if the seller has something quite large that they can't just easily take out of their home? What should they do in that aspect?
3: Well, of course, it's tough to, for example, bring in a couch or a sectional to a police station, of course, for a sell. But if you're going to sell something out of your home, I always recommend having it in a garage or by the front door. You want to make sure, for example, if you live in an apartment building, you have it already downstairs in the lobby. Lobbies usually have cameras, usually have but a high traffic location, because the last thing you want is to invite someone you don't know into your home all the way through to be able to map out what's where and where you're located. And that's something you want to avoid.
0: What are some red flags people should be looking out for if they have met up with someone and they start to see some things? When should they know, you know, it's time to walk away?
3: You know, it's always, you say your spidey senses, you know, your gut feeling. If you don't have a good feeling about it, chances are walk away. You know, we're not telling people, for example, not to make trades. Marketplace is a great place to make money. But what we're saying is it's be safe about the location of where you're going to decide to make these trades in all these places. You know, it's a lot safer when you're, for example, you go to a police zone in the middle of the daytime. There's police that'll be around. It's a video monitored place. So it's very hard for people to do silly things in an area like that.
0: And what should you be writing down or maybe taking note of before you go to these meetings?
3: You want to make sure to write down the username. If you can take a copy of the chat history as well, too. Another thing you want to take a copy of is exactly where you're meeting as well. I mentioned before, let someone know where you're going, as well as if you can bring someone with you. And most importantly, one thing you always want to make sure that you're taking care of and that you're monitoring is exactly the location which you are going to. I know I'm going back to this location, the safe zones. There's 5 of them here in Ottawa at the police stations. It's much safer to put yourself in a position where you're going to be protected, because there's nothing that you're selling that's more valuable in your life.
0: And what happens if someone does get scammed or they see something? What should they do to report that?
3: Definitely BBB Scam Tracker. You want to contact Marketplace as well, too. And of course, number one overall, contact the police. Let the police know. You know, one thing for sure, in 2025, there was a record number of scams through marketplace sales.
2: Wow.
3: So that's one thing we want to make sure we're keeping ourselves a lot more vigilant on, is exactly how we're going about these transactions. And don't forget, only 5% of these transactions are people getting frauded or, you know, robbed, for example, are actually recorded, meaning that there's a larger amount of things that are not being spoken about of people that are going through these things. So it's very important to speak out and let people know. The more we have these conversations, the more we can educate ourselves and protect ourselves to be safe.
0: Well, thank you so much for joining us today with some very important information. We appreciate it.
3: Thank you so much.
0: You're welcome.
2: If you are selling a home, there are some things you can do to get the highest price possible. Taylor Bennett is here from the Bennett Property Shop to tell us more. Good morning to you, Taylor.
4: Hey, Rosie.
2: You know, when you're selling your house, you do want to get as much as you can for your house.
4: Yeah. Absolutely. But you have to pay attention to some of the details to make sure you can achieve that high price. It's not a matter of just, hey, I'm going to sell my house, throw a sign on your lawn, get a website ready. A little bit more details has to go into that. And even once you've listed, you got to be monitoring some things going on in terms of feedback, in terms of what active listings are in the area that could be competition. So it's not just once you have a plan, it's going to be sticking to that plan. You have to make sure you have plan A, plan B, plan C in case things actually go a little bit differently.
2: Okay, we're going to get into the details right now. How to get the highest possible price for your home.
4: Absolutely.
2: First off,
4: precision pricing. That's quite important. And there's a couple of different pricing strategies you could potentially implement depending on what kind of property you have, what kind of area, what kind of competition, what those have sold for. So typically when you meet an agent, they'll give you a nice range, kind of your best case and worst case scenario. And to get the best case scenario, you're going to have to do a little bit of work in terms of presentation. But always be monitoring that. Just because you've launched your listing, maybe you had a plan going ahead, maybe it took about a month until you actually launched it, something could happen during that month where those things could change. So something that your realtor should be looking at every week, monitoring the situation, see what competition is, see what you can do to improve your price to get more activity.
2: Monitor, research. You really have to do your homework before you put that, you list that price.
4: Absolutely. Before you do it, and through the whole process, because it's not a stagnant thing. Things change here in the market, and they can change quickly.
2: Very good. Now, demand.
4: Now, there's a couple of ways you can increase demand. Obviously, having a very, very attractive price is a strong way of doing that, of course. When you have a nice, low price, you can bring in a lot of buyers that way. But a lot of people think, hey, I'm going to list it at the price I really, really want. That might not be the best strategy to do that. You want to increase demand by maybe lowering it a little bit. There's a big difference between listing a price at $825 versus $799. $25,000, obviously, but you're going to tack into a whole different category of buyers. And once a buyer is kind of emotionally attached to your house, to convince them to spend an extra $10,000 or $15,000 on the house to bring that $799 up to $810 or $815 is a much easier thing to do than versus somebody who feels like they're paying top price. They're going to try to bring that price down, and you might settle for under $799 if you tried to do that $825 price.
2: Strategic.
4: Absolutely. Absolutely.
2: Don't price your home like it's 2021.
4: Yes. Obviously, we're in 2026 now. That was 5 years ago. It might not seem like it to a lot of people, but 5 years ago, a lot of things have changed. 2021 was where peak pricing was found. Now, in some areas, we have caught up to that level. Some areas, we haven't. So it really, really comes down to your micro market, where you're actually operating. And just because you're in Canada doesn't mean that all prices in Canada. Canada has, I think, 13 different districts, if I'm not mistaken. So it's all about the district that you're in, what kind of school district you're in, what kind of competition it's in there. But ignore 2021. It's about the last 6 months or so. That's really what's most relevant in your area.
2: Okay. And finally, presentation can protect your price.
4: 100%. Presentation, I mean, it's really, really something people, the longer you've been in your house, the more it's kind of custom towards your own kind of needs and desires that are on there. And that might not be the best way to present your house to the market on there. For example, maybe you've got a home office upstairs. Well, you might want to convert that to a children's bedroom if it's more of a starter house.
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0: Award-winning novelist and Saskatchewan's former poet laureate, Carol Rose Golden Eagle, stopped by our studio to talk about her first children's book. Here's Rosie's conversation with Carol Rose.
19: I have to say, getting into the children's market is difficult. And so I'm very happy to be speaking with you today and having this in schools for kids.
20: I mean, you're an award-winning adult fiction and poetry author. Talk about that journey, why it was so difficult to get into the children's books field.
19: I think there aren't a lot of publishers who, you know, work with this type of material. So that was the biggest obstacle, and I'm not exactly sure, because I tried and tried and tried, probably about 15 years.
20: Really?
19: Oh, yeah. And the thing is, with authors, we give up. It's like, oh, this is too hard to do. Wow. Well, you got to keep doing it, right? Yeah. And when you say babies, they kind of are. When you write something, you own it and you treat it as you would a child. So there you go.
20: Talk about your children's books and what it is, what's in these stories and what it is that you want to convey.
19: Mostly what I do with my children's work is I underlying say to kids, get outside and have fun. And so both of these are a celebration of the earth, of just being walking by the canal, walking out in the woods, and realizing that Mother Earth is pretty amazing.
20: Yeah, it is pretty amazing. Look at the wonderful illustrations that accompany your words. What do you feel? How do you feel when you see that? We're looking at it on screen right now. This is your work.
19: It is. I mean, I didn't do the illustrations, sure. Mm-hmm. But I'm really happy that for Moss Bank, it's an artist from Red Pheasant, which is a reserve in Saskatchewan. So I've never met the illustrator, but I'm happy it's someone from my own province. How did I feel? When I got the copy before it, you know, actually hits the shelves, I read it and I said, oh my God, this is a really good book, because really it's a lesson. Yeah. You get lost and you're in the woods and you say, I'm lost. Well, you just look to the trees, because they will tell you which direction you're in. And if you know that your grandpa's cottage is to the north of the river, well, that's where the moss grows on the north, right? Which I didn't know. So I'm walking my dog one day and I'm saying, why is the moss on one side of the tree? And that's it. Moss grows on the north side of the tree because it likes shady places, which I didn't know. I mean, who knows that?
20: This is so wonderful. So who is this book for?
19: This book is for my grandchildren, who I don't even have grandchildren yet. But that's the other thing is I do have three children. And from the time they were infants right up until they were teenagers, I read to them every single night. And so these books would be things that we talked about when they were little.
20: Yeah.
19: And someday I will have grandchildren and I'll read to them as well.
20: This
19: from a book.
20: From a book.
19: Not streaming.
20: Yes, that you wrote. That yes. You wrote too.
19: Yes,
20: exactly. And it's fascinating and wonderful as well to have an Indigenous perspective in a children's book. We there's so many different books out there, and to have your perspective come to life in a children's book, that's for everyone as well.
19: Okay. So that was the reason I started writing, because I said I would read to my kids every night. And when they were little, there was next to nothing. Actually, there was nothing for children's literature at the library or within the school system. So I started making up my own stories. And then when I left the media and went into being an artist and author full time, I started telling my stories to other kids. And I love it. I don't know if you've ever talked to kids, but when you do tell stories, they listen.
20: They do. Moss Guide. This is beautiful. It's beautifully illustrated. It's a wonderful book, and you finally made it in. Here you are. One day you'll read this to your grandchildren, and in the days and weeks and years to come, many, many children are going to read this book and learn a thing or two as well.
19: I know.
20: Which is so much fun. Carol Rose, thank you so much for coming by. And once again, congratulations. We can get these books wherever books are sold, right?
19: If you can't, call the publisher.
20: Okay.
19: Don't go on Amazon. Phone the publisher. Yes.
20: Okay, and the publisher, the name is
19: Medicine Wheel Publishing.
20: Medicine Wheel Publishing. Carol Rose, once again, congratulations and thank you so much.
19: Nice to meet you.
20: Great to meet you too.
0: Getting back to school means getting back into the school year and keeping up with your sleep schedule. But there are several sleep disorders that could impact your child's ability to get a good night's rest and could also hurt their academic performance. Let's bring in Andrew Holmes from Sleep Efficiency to discuss. Good morning to you.
9: Good morning.
0: Kids and sleep. It's so important to talk about this, especially this time of the year as we get ready for back to school.
9: Absolutely. You know, it's no secret that it's critical for our physical, mental, emotional health. And the school-age children are no exception. Mm-hmm. It's a time in their lives where learning development is critical. They're growing. They're looking to take on different challenges every single day, everything from, you know, the relationships at school to just, you know, absorbing all that information. Mm-hmm. So sleep is really that tool to have in their toolbox that they can call on to help support them to be as successful as they possibly can. You know, as parents, we want them to obviously thrive.
0: Yeah.
9: And sleep is something that really should be looked at, especially as we transition back into, you know, that more routine state.
0: So let's talk about some sleep disorders. Mm-hmm. And we're going to start with insomnia.
9: Yeah. So insomnia, the definition is essentially the inability to fall asleep and or stay asleep. I think what we should really say here, though, is we're talking with regards to back to school routines. Mm-hmm. It's maybe what we call transient insomnia or episodic. So this isn't chronic. This is just kind of that shift back where, you know, they now have to get up earlier. They're having to go to bed a little bit earlier and they've been able to sleep in. So maybe just a week or two where it's going to cause some problems, some issues, having to fall asleep at a regular time now. So mm-hmm. again, only a week or two. Chronic insomnia would be more of a lifelong condition. And people struggle with entire lives, but this can affect, you know, that memory focus and cause irritability for those first few weeks. But really getting back to some good sleep hygiene practices, getting back to those routines, getting the bookends on their rise time. And for the school age children as well, we should say somewhere between 9 to 11 hours worth of sleep. So,
0: okay.
9: But this should be just very short term as we transition.
0: So get on it now. So then you're better by the time school starts.
9: For sure. Incrementally, we can start shifting that time back.
0: I love that. Okay. Let's talk about some sleep disorder to breathing.
9: Yeah. So sleep apnea, we've talked about in the show, sleep disorder breathing. We're starting to see this a lot more in the pediatric population. At Sleep Efficiency, we run a pediatric program and we actually do some home-based sleep tests. We can see here, we brought one in. This is a product that we have. It's a home-based sleep test through Sleep Image. And ultimately, we're looking to rule in or rule out any sleep disorder breathing, upper airway resistance. Your classic symptoms would be kind of mouth breathing with the little ones, mm-hmm. some chronic snoring. And, you know, parents have the ability to kind of get in, maybe do a little bit of recording now and see, can they hear any upper airway resistance, shallow breathing, these types of things. So if their sleep is being fragmented mm-hmm. and they're not getting that quality sleep, it's going to cause multiple awakenings throughout the course of the night. So a great tool to have. We're not just looking at breathing, but we're talking about how long did it take them to fall asleep? How many times did they wake up throughout the course of the night? What were their oxygen levels? What were their sleep stages? Wow. Are they getting to that deep, slow wave sleep that's responsible for the physical restoration and their REM sleep that's responsible for that cognitive? So sleepefficiency.ca, we've got a great pediatric program here and there's no referral required. Okay. Wait times are pretty astronomical to get a sleep test done. But it's a great tool to use to see and get an overall snapshot of their sleep health.
0: If you're worried that your children may have some disorders at night, but you're not sure, what are some signs or symptoms they should be looking for mm-hmm. to say, you know what, I think there's something happening at night?
9: Yeah, that chronic snoring would be the first one that you would hear. With the young ones, a lot of the time it's to do with the tonsils or the adenoids.
0: Okay.
9: It's a crowded upper airway. So right. that mouth breathing, and again, multiple awakenings that they're really restless. And obviously look at them throughout the course of the daytime. What are their symptoms? Is there a lot of daytime fatigue? Do they seem like they're lacking focus? Mm-hmm. Are they having a really hard time going and doing everything they need to do in a day, even though they're getting the 8 or 9 hours worth of sleep? So, there'll be a few indicators there on our website. We've got a great, tremendous amount of information of different things they can look at. But the parents really need to look in on their kids when they're sleeping at nighttime to see, is there something going on here that doesn't seem that normal. And again, the big physical ones would be that chronic snoring and that shallow breathing. Sometimes you can hear it's called upper airway resistance.
0: Okay. Last but not least, let's talk a bit about parasomnias.
9: Parasomnia. So this is kind of a subset of sleep disorders. There are abnormal things that happen throughout the course of the night. The most common one would be sleepwalking, otherwise known as somnambulism. And it's pretty commonplace. This would probably be maybe 10 to 15% of the population, but it tends to blow out maybe by age 8 or 9. Another one would be nightmares or night terrors. Mm. So these are some abnormal things that would be happening throughout the course of the night that kind of are outside of your normal sleep disorders.
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31: Will, lock your ears. Okay, Melissa and listeners. Okay, so Will is finding it a bit hard to say goodbye to summer, but we all know what's around the corner, right, Melissa?
32: I don't even want to be a part of that. Just
33: for you too. We gave you warning to block your ears.
31: That's true.
32: I don't always listen.
31: Don't you not?
33: We know. Well, Colin Matassa of Robert Plant Greenhouses stopped by to show us a thing or two about fall planting season.
34: Oh, look who's here. Robert Plant Greenhouses and Colin Matassa, the one and only, here to show us how to plant and plant successfully for the fall. Good morning. Before we get started, before we start talking about the magic of fall planting, yep. May I say happy birthday, Colin Matassa.
35: Thank you. Thank you very much.
34: Happy birthday. We're so glad you can join us on your birthday.
35: For sure. I wouldn't miss it.
34: This is so wonderful. Okay. So what do you have for us today?
0: So starting off, fall is just around the corner. Yes. Some people are excited, some people not so much. But when you're ready, we have a beautiful selection of fall plants. Things like fall mums. This is a classic.
34: Yes.
0: You can see the flower buds are just starting to crack open and show some color. And what's fun about mums is they come in so many different colors and styles. We have the absolute best selection of mums in Ottawa. You can even get them with a purple fountain grass in the middle. This is a really, really beautiful one. I love the purple fountain grass because it gets a nice burgundy color and the plumes on the end. You can even have the grass just alone if you want, which is a really nice
34: extraordinary
0: option. We even have pre-made planters like this for the fall. If your summer planters are starting to look a little tired, this is a great option to switch them out, or you can build your own. We carry all the small annuals like little mums, the sedums, the decorative peppers, everything you need to make a sort of arrangement like this, we have it.
34: It brings so much joy to see all this color, because that's what fall is. You know, you see the leaves changing color.
0: Exactly.
34: And even though we know it's a changing of the season, things are getting cooler, but when you bring this kind of color to your front yard, backyard, your patio, it just brings a smile.
0: For sure. Yeah. And the other thing is, now late August, early September, it's also a great time to be planting perennials, shrubs, trees. It is still a fantastic time to plant because the days are a little cooler, but the ground is still nice and warm, so the roots establish really nicely. One of my favorites, right on the end, the perennial hibiscus.
34: This is
0: we have
34: gorgeous.
0: White ones. We have the one with a beautiful big red flower. That one is absolutely incredible.
34: Are you kidding
0: me? The flower on that?
34: Honestly, I want to say it's like, they're so beautiful and bold. It's like, are they real?
0: Yeah, and they are real. And those you plant, they will come back every year too.
34: Really? Yeah. So this is a good time to plant the perennials,
0: for
34: right?
0: sure.
34: Ground is warm still and ready to receive all these gorgeous plants.
0: For sure. So that's a beautiful one. Okay. This one here, the sedum, it's a beautiful one that flowers in the fall. You can see the nice flowers on them.
34: It's gorgeous.
0: That will look great at this time of the year.
34: Okay.
0: Agastache, pink flowers here.
34: Agastache.
0: Beautiful, beautiful.
34: Love that name. Okay, what if you don't have the ground to plant things in? What can you put on your patio or your front? You know, like you want to put on your front porch or something.
0: If you just want to enjoy color for in a pot for the season,
34: sure.
0: You can go with any of the mums that we talked about.
34: Yes.
0: Or you can use some of these perennials in pots just for the season on your patio. Like the beautiful yellow one here. Oh. That's a Rudbeckia. That's always a popular one for
34: beautiful.
0: Containers. Too.
34: Okay, Robert Plant Greenhouses, it is a spot now. So
0: for
34: what happens when you drive up there and you visit? Do you still have that wonderful, there are a couple of food trucks, I think, or where you can get some coffee?
0: We have a coffee truck on site.
34: Mm-hmm.
0: It's beautiful. It's owned by Robert Plant Greenhouses, and the coffee is absolutely delicious. And also, when you drive in the parking lot, now you're going to see all the fall mums lined outside. It is looking absolutely incredible.
34: Okay, now some people who maybe if you have not visited Robert Plant Greenhouses just yet, I would advise that you go. It's an absolute event. You need to give yourself a couple of hours and just peruse. But if you feel a little bit like, oh my gosh, there's so much out here, there are people to help out, aren't
0: there? For sure. We always have staff available to help you, give you suggestions. If you're someone who wants to do a whole garden design and you don't know where to start, we even have a design center team that can do a consultation and do all the installation as
34: well. And this guy is there. Trust me, he's there. When I drive up, I go in there, I go, where's Colin? Where's Colin? They go, oh, he's over there. And I go, Colin, help me out. And you're always so ready to help, like all the staff.
0: Yeah.
34: Really with such knowledge, and you'll ask questions. Like, are you north facing or south facing or what have you? And then you'll give us good ideas.
0: And if you bring pictures, that's even better.
34: Oh, bring pictures. There you go. Beautiful plants. This is how we're planting and getting ready for fall. The mums are the big star.
0: Exactly.
34: But there's a lot of gorgeous color here. Once again, you did not disappoint.
32: Moving season is officially here, whether you like it or not. And if you're sending, you know, people out, maybe to some student residences, that shopping list, it can get long and expensive very quickly. After 8 years of moving her own kids in and out of dorms, lifestyle expert Julia Grieve knows what's worth it and what's not. Good morning to you.
1: Good morning. Yes, this is not my first rodeo.
32: No.
1: Right? I've got three kids that are all in university right now. One at Carleton. Go Ravens.
0: Go Ravens, go.
1: Go Ravens, go. But it does add up fast, right? So what I like to build is what I call the smart dorm. They're in school. They're smart. Let's do this smart. So we'll start first with sleep smart.
0: Like that. Right, okay, let's get into it.
1: So the bed, most important part. I will tell you off the top that those mattresses are not comfortable.
0: No.
1: So if you can find a mattress topper 2 to 3 inches thick, it's going to make a game changer.
0: Okay.
1: The other one are bed risers. You want to get the bed off the ground just so that you can use it, maximize it for storage. You don't need to loft it. Just these go on each of the, the legs and it gets up. Awesome. Now, Willard, I have my number one best hack ever. Are you ready for it?
0: Whoa, all right.
1: I know.
0: It's a big one.
1: Okay, so it comes with the bedding. When you want to get sheets that fit the bed. That is not the hack.
0: Okay, I was gonna say, I think I've been doing it right.
1: But I will give you a money-saving hack with that. You want to make sure you get sheet sets so that you can get the pillowcase, the flat, the fitted, all in one. I got this at HomeSense, like $24, like such a great price point,
0: okay.
1: Great quality. But here comes the hack for your students. Buy the comforter or duvet in a full size because here's the thing, they're only in that single bed while they're in residence.
0: Right.
1: When they move to their apartments or whatever, they're going to be getting a bigger bed, then this can now stay with them the full 4 years. Or I say 5, maybe 6. Nobody's judging how long it takes to get through school. Okay?
0: Never. No, everyone go at your own pace.
1: Everybody learns at their own pace.
0: But having a little bit of a larger comforter never hurt nobody.
1: I know, right? Exactly.
0: Right. Sleep smart. We want to make sure that we are living smart as well.
1: Okay. So this is where we talk about students, maybe the first time that they're adulting, right? They're going to have to keep their room clean. They may have rent, roommates. So, all-purpose cleaner must be sent with them. But here's the big one. Laundry. This could be the first time your child has done laundry on their own. Let's set them up for success. These are awesome. I just discovered these. This is a laundry cube. Yes, that little thing does an entire load of laundry. You just throw it into the drum, no measuring. This is from a company called Nelly's, which I love. So they're made here in Canada. I got it at well.ca,
0: okay.
1: Which is, they've got such a great assortment of everything back to school. But honestly, they don't have to lug this, anything to the laundry room. So the trick is now just get your kid to the laundry room.
0: It's amazing what that first laundry load can cause so much turmoil.
1: It's so true. Okay, next is the shower caddy. This is a big adjustment for a lot of students because they're communal bathrooms, right?
0: Yeah.
1: So you're going to need a caddy that can take your stuff to the shower. But here's the hack. Make sure it's got holes on it so that it can drain properly. And then here comes the mom tip.
0: It is.
1: Send them to school with a dish pad, right? A drying dish pad. And then this can go under their bed or whatever. Mm-hmm. And then when they get back from the shower, they put it there and all of the water will drain there.
0: I could have used you.
1: Right?
0: So much. I think the only thing that I had was the overexpensive movie posters that I put in my dorm room. And none of us, man, this would have changed my whole experience.
1: I know, right? It's just little things that will make a difference.
0: All right. Now, again, no judgment here, whether you study a lot or a little bit or you're somewhere in between. We want to make sure we're studying smart.
1: We are going to study smart. We got to remember why they're there for school. So this is the thing. You don't need to buy everything new when you go to school. But I would suggest one thing, and that is the backpack. Because that high school backpack, end of an era. You're leaving that behind. We are starting new. So getting a backpack that is durable, great quality. You definitely want to get one that's got the padded straps because they are going to be carrying stuff across, campus. Mm-hmm. This one I got at Marshall's. Great price point. But the point is you don't have to overspend to get quality.
0: Okay.
1: Just taking that time.
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20: 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We talked about the importance of reaching out and meeting kids where they are and giving them a safe space for self-expression.
21: Good morning. Thanks for having me.
0: It's so wonderful. Tell us a little bit about this event, because this is a really cool collaboration.
21: Yeah, we've been partnering with Morguard for the last 3 years. And we're so thrilled to be able to be present in malls where young people are really doing a lot of back to school shopping. And our goal is always to be where young people are. So the sticker talk journal activity really gives young people a creative way to express themselves, to really reflect how they're feeling and really recognize that young people have different ways of expressing themselves. So it's important to start that conversation.
0: And can you tell us the importance about the work that Kids Help Phone is doing right now? Because especially I feel like nowadays there's so much demand and you're doing what you can to help these kids in need.
21: Yeah, especially during the back to school time. So Kids Help Phone, we're there for all the feelings. Doesn't matter if young people feel it's too big or too small. Kids Help Phone's a really great place to start. People just start that conversation about how they're feeling and what they're experiencing. Back to school brings a ton of pressure for young people. It's really exciting, but at the same time, there's a lot of new routines and new expectations, new friendships. So there's a lot of pressure that comes with that. And we want to be able to support young people through those feelings before they get into a crisis mode.
0: Well, you are all doing such great work, and really, we really appreciate it. Thanks for taking some time to join us this morning.
21: Awesome. Thanks for having me. Have a great day, Will.
34: Today marks the launch of a new race in the Capitol. The hybrid Heart Trail race will give 100% of its proceeds to the Ottawa Cancer Foundation. We have to welcome run organizers Tyler Booth and Zachary Liberty to tell us what inspired the run and how to get involved. Good morning to you, Tyler and Zach. It's great to have
4: Rosie.
34: You on.
4: Thank you very much for having us. Thank you.
34: Tell us the story behind this hybrid run.
5: Well, I think that starts with Tyler.
6: Yeah. So the hybrid hobbyist started last year. We embarked on an Ironman journey. And in the midst of that journey, my mother passed away to cancer. And all the guys were insanely supportive. They rallied around me. And we dedicated the rest of the journey to raising money for cancer research. We raised $26,000 last year for the Canadian Cancer Society. It was awesome. And now we're on to the next chapter, the hybrid heart. We're excited.
34: Your mom really inspires you. We're looking at pictures of her. We're really sorry for your loss, but it's really obvious the energy that you get from your friends and mates who spurred this on. So now we got to talk about the race and the details of that. Let's move on over to that.
4: Yes.
34: Let's talk about that.
4: Okay. So we're really excited about this to come, actually. So the race is on October 25th with the Race Village opening on October 24th. It's over at Wesley Clover Parks right here in Ottawa. And it's going to be, in October where the foliage is going to be super beautiful. We're really excited to have a nice cool race. So the conditions are going to be great. It's going to be a 5K loop and then a 10K loop. So it'll be two rounds around the park. For those who want a little bit of a longer run, but we do want to stress that while there are competitive awards, it's going to be professionally chip time, there's going to be medals. Okay. We do want to invite everyone to the race. So if you want to come and participate, support a really great cause and just walk a 5K, you are very welcome to do so. We're going to have families. It's going to be a really great time.
34: Okay. So today marks a day that you can register for it. It's open now to register.
4: Absolutely.
34: And to make yourself, to get yourself involved in either the 5K or the 10K.
4: Yes, both are open.
34: Yeah. Both are open, and the proceeds. It's really pretty amazing. We'll talk about that in just a minute here. Let's get into the course.
4: Yes.
34: Right. And so what people can expect. And then when they do register, like we said, 100% of the proceeds go to
4: the Ottawa Cancer Foundation, who are partnering with us on the event.
34: This
4: so
34: is really,
4: really, really exciting. Yeah, we met with the team actually about a year and a half ago. So this iron's been in the fire for quite some time. Okay. So as we mentioned, there's a 5K route, which is going to be one loop around.
34: Okay.
4: So that's going to start around 9 o'clock in the morning. And then 20 minutes later, the 10K is going to start. So that means that people are going to start a little bit behind the 5Kers, but then they're going to do two loops of the same routes. And then we'll have a big celebration at the end for everyone who participated.
34: I think that's wonderful. You can come, you can walk, but you can run as well. You can get an official time. It's a pro race, if you will.
4: Yes.
34: But it's also can be a fun race. It depends on how you want to make it, right?
4: 100%. I think that's really important to stress with the name hybrid is we're looking to invite people from all different disciplines. So I have a background in bodybuilding.
34: Yeah.
4: Tyler's a multi-sport athlete. He's a big cyclist as well. So we're looking to get people to represent every kind of what moves you kind of vibe in the race. So everyone is welcome.
34: Okay. And Tyler, our last
4: slide over
34: screen here, the prep. How do we prep for something like this, a 5K or a 10K? What's the best way?
6: You definitely want to get your nutrition right. You want to definitely drink, get some electrolytes, eat the day before, maybe 2-3 hours before the race. Bring your best favorite running shoes and have a good time.
4: Yeah.
6: Bring the good attitude.
4: Get some good sleep.
6: Yeah, good sleep too.
34: And especially that time of year in October, the weather should be just picture perfect for a longer run, 10K or 5K
4: Absolutely.
34: At Wesley Clover Parks. All the proceeds really goes to such a great cause. Zach and Tyler, thank you so much
4: for coming by.
34: And all the best. This is the inaugural run happening.
4: Yes.
34: Yeah, that
4: thank
34: is so
4: much.
34: Exciting stuff.
4: And if you'd like to be involved, actually, we have space for sponsors, we have space for vendors, and we have space for volunteers. So you can find us at www.hybridheart.ca. Thank you.
34: Hybridheart.ca. Thanks so much to you guys.
7: Kinetic Theatre is launching their dynamic new season next month, and Melissa sat down with two of the theater's star thespians to talk about a play that's a little rough.
10: We're opening on the 58th season. We're the starting act, so we gotta, set the bar high.
13: I love it.
10: Rough crossing, farce, musical comedy. It's a really great time. And then moving on, we got a couple more plays throughout the year.
1: Okay.
10: You know, we got Christmas ones, themed ones, and there's even one that's being directed by someone who's in the cast, Cabaret.
1: Okay, cool.
10: So that's going to be a lot of fun.
1: So a little bit of something. Tell us more about Rough Crossing and what the audience can expect with this one.
8: Well, a lot of laughs because it is a farce, and it is about these two playwrights who have to get the ending of their current play written, and well, we did not.
1: Oh.
8: And two members of our cast, as the writers, were caught in like a tryst kind of love thing, and our composer, whose love interest was not involved with him, so he caught them, so we have to kind of lie to him.
10: Whoa, let's slow the roll there. Can't reveal it all till opening night.
8: True. I'm sorry.
1: Okay, so who do you guys play in the cast?
8: I play Alex Gall.
1: Mm-hmm. And what's his role?
8: And he plays Adam. I remember.
1: And what are their roles in the play?
10: All right, so Adam is a young French composer. He's fresh on the scene. He's not super... He's kind of naive.
1: Okay.
10: And he's in love with another person in the play, Natasha Navratilova.
1: Ooh.
10: You know, more on that opening night. You'll see.
1: You'll have to stay tuned.
10: That's for...
1: Tell us about your role.
8: I play Alex Gao, one of the partnered writers with Sandor Turay. And we are kind of like a 20-year dynamic duo, well, as we like to show. So yeah, I'm just one of the comedic writers, and I eat a lot.
1: Okay.
8: Very much so.
1: Sounds like a fun role.
8: I love it. No dinners for how many? Yeah, it's really good.
1: Tell us about the set as well, because we saw some pictures of you guys building this set.
10: Wow. Yeah, the set is very interesting. We have an incredible crew, incredible gang of set builders.
1: Cool.
10: It's big.
1: Yeah.
10: It's grand. It's going to be funny. There's different levels we can play with. The stairs are super loud, though.
1: Okay.
10: That's one thing. But it gives the actors a lot of room to play with levels, with spacing, with everything. It's just it's an incredible set, and it's really fun to be on.
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15: Good morning, I'm Eric Fox. Today, mainly cloudy with a chance of showers and thunderstorms this afternoon with a high of 23, feeling like 28. Right now, it's 15 degrees. Your full forecast is coming up. First, your top stories. Capital Pride continued this weekend and festivities focused on connection, community, and visibility happening all across Ottawa. Saturday, hundreds took part in the annual Dyke March, starting at the Human Rights Monument, ending with a community gathering at Minto Park. CTV's Natalie Van Roy reports.
16: A message of support at a rally ahead of the Dyke March in the nation's capital. Hundreds gathering at the Human Rights Monument to show support during Pride Weekend. The march, supporting the 2SLGBTQI+ community, is an annual staple in the Capital Pride calendar dating back more than 20 years. Queers for Palestine joined the march 1 year after the group's participation in festivities led to the cancellation of last year's Pride parade shortly after it started.

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1: Everest Cuisine on Carling Avenue is accepting donations to support the recovery efforts in Nepal. Close to 3,000 people are still missing along the Himalayan border between Nepal and Tibet, including 32 Canadian citizens and permanent residents. One of the missing Canadians is reportedly from Ottawa. 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From the CTV Weather Center, today mainly cloudy, chance of showers and thunderstorms this afternoon with a high of 23, feeling like 28. Tonight, partly cloudy with a chance of showers, risk of a thunderstorm, and a low of 14. Tomorrow, mix of sun and cloud with a high of 24, feeling like 29. Then at night, cloudy with a chance of showers and a low of 15. And for your back-to-school Tuesday, cloudy with a chance of showers and a high of 24. Right now, it's clear and 15 degrees. That's the latest from the CTV Newsroom. I'm Eric Fox. 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
4: Welcome to it. Some interesting Ottawa people, stories, visitors, even some interesting history coming up. On the musical front, award-winning fiddle duo Jane and Kyle are bringing their talents to the Redbird coming up next week. They're both national champions in their own rights. They've released a ton of music. Kyle's from the Ottawa Valley. Their musical journeys collided at the University of Ottawa. We'll hear more about that coming up. A pair of Stittsville sisters are raising money for a good cause. An East End group's volunteer work is being highlighted in a very unique way. And some other local stories you may have missed this week. All of that and more coming up, but first, we'll start in Little Italy.
5: An iconic establishment in Little Italy is up for sale for nearly 100 years.
4: The for sale sign is up at the Prescott, long fixture in Little Italy at the corner of Preston and Beach Streets, one of the city's best-known sports bar and entertainment spots. And of course, it's Meatball Subs. The sale may put its future in doubt in its current form, but it certainly has a rich past. It has deep historical roots, not just to the city, but to the Italian-Canadian community and the family for those who started it. The Preston Hotel first launched in September 1934 by Giuseppe Constantini and Antonio Di Scipio. That start was a symbol of Italian and immigrant success for their families, who had built it over generations. And the business itself would later become a mainstay, but also highlights some of the darker sides of history. Constantini interned during the Second World War, was sent to a camp in the Ottawa Valley, eventually lost his control and stake in the business. It would later go on to be an Italian-owned family business with the Di Scipio family until 2014, when it was sold off to its current company. Trina Constantini Powell is the granddaughter of the original co-owner, Mr. Constantini. She's also an immediate past president for the National Congress of Italian Canadians. Spoke to her this week about the Prescott's humble beginnings and her own family's connection to Ottawa's history.
6: My grandfather, I never knew him. He passed away before I was born. But from what I would hear from my father and his siblings, my grandfather was a very astute businessman when he first came from Italy, and this is in like 1913. He ends up here sponsored by a family friend or a relative. I'm not so sure about the connection, but he works. He gets a job down at the old train station, so the Senate building today. Yeah. And but I guess he had some business acumen and. He went out and I guess had the idea to get this hotel originally known as the Preston Hotel in 1934. And he goes out and he goes into business. He was the primary owner, but he did have a partner who had some shares, Mr. Di Scipio. And thus the Preston Hotel, named at that time, is born.
4: The prelude up to this, right, it kind of speaks to, at the time, just, you know, when those of Italian heritage came to the country, they were building from nothing. You know, your grandfather among those who completely kind of built themselves from scratch and turned it into this

0: into this business along with his partner?
1: Individually, I've done a lot of genealogy, and then my work with the National Congress. I've worked on books and presentations on the Ottawa Italian community. Mm-hmm. And so when my grandfather would have come here in 1913, my grandmother came in 1911, those were considered like the founding family, you know, of the community. Mm. So, you know, like the Shirelli family, like the Costantini and Shirelli families are very, very close. And, you know, like Robert Shirelli's father coming a few years later, but he was also a very savvy businessman. So, you know, they're coming from a country that really had nothing. They come before the First World War. So they make do here. And obviously, you know, my grandfather and grandmother built a family. There were seven children. He worked apparently in the hotel in the evening, and he did his day job down as a ticket agent or not a porter, but something else down at the station. So he held two jobs, but they were able to make it work.
0: And starting families, like you mentioned, and, you know, establishing roots here and, you know, a massive accomplishment at the time for your grandfather and his partner or any kind of Italian person to kind of work towards making their own business at this time, because your grandfather also faced some pretty tough times when it comes to discrimination later on.
1: My grandfather in 1940, along with four other men in Ottawa, but along with 600 people, individuals across the country, were declared enemy aliens. And thus begins the internment of Italian Canadians. And these five men, all leaders in the community, were thought of being very pro-Mussolini. And because of Canada being at war with Italy and declaring war on Italy, these five men in the city here were picked up, apprehended by the RCMP, never charged, and sent to the internment camp up in Petawawa. So when you're a prisoner of war and you're wearing bullseyes on your back and you've been given a prisoner of war number, you basically cannot have any livelihood. So he lost his job at the Ottawa train station and he had to give up his portion of the hotel. And that went on for a little over a year. And he was then released, and he thought he had entrusted his portion to his lawyer. And during that time, his lawyer had taken it upon himself to change the whole incorporation and the name of the hotel, and thus my grandfather did not own the hotel any longer. Luckily, he was able to get his job back down at the train station and held it for the next 10 years before he passed away. And he passed away a relatively young man at 55. And I would say that the stress and the embarrassment of being sent away, no charges, where your family doesn't even know where you are, can never, you know, have any contact with you, I think that probably hastened his passing.
0: It's a microcosm of what it was like for many Italian, you know, Canadians. And I can't imagine what it would have been like for him to kind of have to go through at that time, you know, building such a life that we were alluding to, right? And then just absolutely losing it all, I guess. You know, what was the understanding for you that, you know, how he dealt with that or how that affected him?
1: Well, I can tell you, and I have done a lot of work on the internment. I have met with internees' family, basically children, older children or grandchildren now. You know, when the internment apology, which was long time in coming, but when that came out in 2021, the common thread is that these men came home and they were embarrassed. They did not want to talk about it. Many families changed their name. You know, they made it sound more anglicized. I know in my father's family, it was, you know, you had seven children and their mother had died the year before my grandfather was interned. And so here you have the oldest sister having to become the mother of the family. There was no social safety net. So every little, you know, help from neighbors or relatives went a long way, you know, for that year and a bit that my grandfather was away. And it's something that resonates you know, throughout time and throughout family members. And to me, it's still something that is not well known, you know, when you speak to people. And to me, it's something, and I'll come at this from my National Congress hat, that the National Congress at the national level is working hard to get the story told in curriculums across the country. Because the same story, I've heard it from BC to Halifax to the Yukon, that these people never wanted to talk about it because of the sheer embarrassment. But, you know, it was really unjust. It wouldn't happen today. There were never any charges made. And if anybody goes in to read about it, you'll see how a lot of these men who were leaders in their community lost their jobs. And, you know, lives changed.
0: It's not well known, and it's kind of why I wanted to mention it as well, just in terms of, you know, being able to, you know, just be an immigrant in general and build yourself and build your life, but to also have to deal with just incredibly unjust barriers that, you know, essentially leave you in a place where you absolutely lose everything. It highlights, again, your grandfather's experience, but again, what it was like for many Canadians and Italian Canadians, as you mentioned.
1: Big time.
0: I imagine, you know, after or trying to move on, you know, from those events, particularly, you know, post-World War II as a family as well, you know, I'm imagining you guys inherited some of your grandfather's smarts. How did the family move forward kind of post, you know, going through all of that and trying to kind of keep a hold on its kind of cultural roots and its roots here in Ottawa?
1: Well, I think the family, in terms of, you know, probably prefaced by my grandfather being very much out there in the community. So my father was the baby of the family. He was always out there. He was out there in his professional career. He was out there. He was a jock by nature. So he was one of the first people that went to AAA baseball camp down in the deep south because he was a tremendous athlete. So the family did very well. And I think we're very, well, most of us anyway, I'll speak for myself, we're very gregarious in nature, and we've kept a foothold in the community, you know, organizations, and now out in the community. And I love the history of our community, and as I say, I've done a lot of research on it.
0: For you, and you kind of think like personally about, you know, the Prescott and your family, for you, is it kind of a sign of, you know, what your grandfather was capable of and some of his biggest accomplishments?
1: I think so. In terms of whatever happens to the Prescott, I mean, if the business gets sold, I've heard that the actual building has been sold or is up for sale. I don't know. I've heard conflicting reports on that. I mean, the Prescott is an institution in the city. And, you know, when they talk about the village, the Prescott was where the village gathered. Not all Italian, because the village was made up of so many different nationalities. But I think it was an institution, and for that, let's go back to 1934 when he begins that. I can't say that, you know, over the last number of years, I've had any great affinity for it, but I recognize the story, and I recognize that it must have been a heck of a lot of hard work for my grandfather, you know, with a young family at home and having to keep this up. But I guess, I mean, he had a good business partner in Mr. DeCipio, and the DeCipio family did carry on the name for many years until they sold it maybe 7-8 years ago. You know, I'll recognize it as an institution that my grandfather helped found.
0: It's just a window into history and to your family, into Italian history. And I really appreciate you taking the time out, Trina, to talk to us and let me pick your brain on this.
1: Well, thank you very much, because it's something I think that is important.
0: It is Trina Constantini Powell. She is the granddaughter of the original co-owner of the Prescott. That would be Giuseppe Constantini back in 1934. I spoke to her this week about the Prescott's humble beginnings and some Ottawa history. Now, it is currently listed for sale. Future in doubt. Its listing says the potential new owner can take over the business or convert it into a different concept. So if you want to get into the restaurant game, now's your chance. You can read more about that up at ctvnewsottawa.ca. Still to come, the Red Cross helping Ottawa residents prepare in the case of an emergency, and some Ottawa sisters giving back in support of the Ottawa Hospital. That's and more when we come back here on News Talk 580 CFRA.
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0: Welcome back. Ottawa residents and others are being asked to be prepared in light of more frequent weather emergencies that have been happening across the country, including locally here with recent Canada Day floods here in Ottawa. Other parts of the province and the country have also been dealing with powerful storms, others dealing with wildfires this summer. Canadian Red Cross is helping and advising residents to be prepared as these events are becoming more frequent. Melanie Solaire is the Vice President of Emergency Management with the Canadian Red Cross. I spoke to her this week about how we best prepare. Melanie, thanks for being here. I really appreciate it.
12: Thanks for having us.
0: We're watching what's happening around us right now. And, you know, the best thing we can do is to try to be prepared. And there's a lot of different kind of types of emergencies that we're talking about here, but a lot of the general principles remain the same. What should we be taking note of or stock of around our homes and properties?
12: As disasters are becoming more frequent across Canada, the traditional disaster delineations of floods in the spring or fires later in the summer are sometimes becoming more commingled. So we want people to be prepared for anything all the time. And so at the Canadian Red Cross, we have four steps for everyone to prepare for any kind of disasters, generally speaking. And the first one is to know the risks in your community, stay informed, where to find local guidance from local authorities. The second one is to make a plan for your unique circumstances and for your family and for your neighborhood. So everyone knows what to do and where to go during an emergency, how to stay connected with friends and family to be able to check in and be able to get updates on people's safety and whereabouts. The next one would be build an emergency kit. And this is a backpack or a duffel bag style grab and go bag with essential items that can last. Certainly for a couple of days, but 72 hours up to 3 days is the formula that we use. And again, we want essential items, your identification, your important paperwork, maybe it's your medications, an extra pair of eyeglasses if you wear them, some pet food or any specific things you may need for your animals in your life if you have them. And then, of course, access to food and water. Anything to get you going, certainly for the first 24 hours through the next 72 hours. And then the last one is build a network. And this means staying connected with neighbors and friends. If you know you have vulnerable neighbors, check in on them, stay connected. Again, know how to access links and information for your community or your city. Be able to receive notifications from authorities and then share those with your network.
0: In terms of planning, like you say, you know, just making sure that you can have what you need in the 72 hours after something were to happen is of a critical importance here. And Having that play that you mentioned, I think everyone was taught at a very young age, you know, in school, having a fire plan for kind of a house fire. But, you know, it sounds like, you know, people should have a plan for all of these major weather emergencies kind of in the same vein.
12: That's right. And so once you get an alert, you may get the alert. Your friends or your family may not have the benefit of having that alert. So understanding that you have a notification system, understanding that you have a variety or a preferred way to contact each other, and then ultimately that there is some kind of an emergency plan where people will go, which way out of town they might head. Again, of course, you're always following the direction of the local authorities. So plans are as good as they are in the moment. But again, how to stay connected. There's nothing worse in emergency than losing touch with loved ones, not knowing how to find folks if they were not home, if they were at work or at school during the time of the evacuation. So anything you can do to build confidence that you can find your friends and family in the instance that there is an evacuation.
0: Anything you can avoid making decisions on in the heat of the moment is obviously very helpful in that moment. Just in terms of flooding here in Ottawa, like we were talking about, this goes for all weather emergencies, and we've been seeing a lot of them, but particularly we've been hit hard by floods here in Ottawa. Is there anything in particular to kind of prepare for that type of weather emergency? They have been happening more frequently, but also they come on so quickly.
12: They do come on quickly, and often they're also recurrent. And so, unfortunately, people who experience, you know, whether it's sewer backup or even overland flooding, the cyclical flooding is happening. Some of it can be predicted, and some of it is surprising as weather patterns change and as infrastructure ages in our communities. So taking a good look at your basement or your first floor, really paying attention to where you're storing things that are of value, making sure that you're reading your insurance policies, that you understand maybe what your sewer backup or if you have flood insurance, what those coverages might look like, and then preparing for that, putting things in bins, taking a good look at your garage, maybe putting things at height. But again, when you're organizing your household, just looking at it through the lens of water seepage, how to protect yourself against it, and in the event that something happens, being able to share with your insurance provider what exactly you had of value and what your plans are to repair or replace.
0: Definitely ways to protect ourselves and give us some peace of mind if, you know, heaven forbid something like this were to happen. But Melanie, thank you so much for joining us today and letting us know this. I really appreciate it.
12: Thank you so much.
0: And that is Melanie Solaire, Vice President of Emergency Management with the Canadian Red Cross. She was joining us to discuss the push from the Canadian Red Cross to help get people prepared for all kinds of weather emergencies. You can find more resources on the Red Cross's website, along with the city's website. Red Cross also launched a fundraising campaign in response to an outpouring of support from the community in response to Canada Day floods here in Ottawa. You can also find more information about that on the Red Cross website. And the Red Cross, just one organization doing some incredible work in the community right now on a number of levels. Two young Stittsville sisters are doing what they can. They're giving back to the community with a labor of love. They're serving up fresh lemonade and unique matcha drinks, all to raise money in support of the Ottawa Hospital Foundation. CTV's Natalie Van Roy caught up with Cordelia and Elliot Hale during a day of business, along with their mom and dad, Ariel and Dave.
4: It's busy behind the counter at El Coco, a mini matcha lemonade boutique right in the heart of Stittsville.
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4: And the customers, friends, and neighbors are thrilled.
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16: The tiles, they have the music. It's really like if I'm in France again and just in a boutique getting a little coffee or matcha, yeah.
4: Proceeds from their stand going to a good cause.
17: We're going to raise some money for the Ottawa Hospital Foundation. 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
4: With more pop-up dates in the calendar for El Coco before it's back to school.
14: If we're lucky this fall, find a farmer's market or two for the girls to get that experience as well. And then next year, we'll see what happens.
4: Natalie Van Roy, CTV News.
0: 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We'll take a break. When we come back, something entirely different, of course, checking in on some local performances coming up. An award-winning musical duo coming to town next week with a very unique sound. We'll hear and learn more about Jane and Kyle when we come back here on News Talk 580 CFRA.
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28: Good morning, I'm Eric Fox. Today, mainly cloudy with a chance of showers and a thunderstorm this afternoon with a high of 23, feeling like 28. Right now, it's 14 degrees. Your full forecast is coming up. First, your top stories. Ottawa's annual Pride Parade is set to return today, with organizers expecting thousands to attend. Last year's march was canceled partway through after it was disrupted by pro-Palestinian protesters. At the time, parade organizers said members of a group called Queers for Palestine Ottawa were marching as invited guests when they decided to halt the procession. The Pride Parade is set to begin today at 1 p.m. Ottawa's rugby community is in shock this weekend after the clubhouse at Twin Elm Rugby Park went up in flames Friday morning. The park is located in Richmond on Twin Elm Road and Barnsdale Road in Ottawa's southwest end. CTV's Kimberly Johnson has more on the fire.
29: It's the first time Sherry Sparling is seeing the damage to the Twin Elm Rugby Park clubhouse since the flames ripped through the building.
30: It's tough to see. I hope the building can stand and come back better.
29: On Friday morning, fire crews arrived to heavy black smoke coming from the park clubhouse just after 9:30. No one was injured and the fire was quickly tackled, but it has forced the clubhouse to shut its doors indefinitely. Sparling, the former captain of the Canadian women's rugby team, says the clubhouse is an important place. It was here in 2001 that she ran onto the pitch for Canada's first ever win against the U.S. on Canadian soil.
30: I think it's symbolic. It's the place that lets everybody be together as a team before and after.
29: The rugby field officially opened in 1976 by rugby teams and volunteers coming together to build it themselves. It's still run that way today. Kimberly Johnson, CTV News.
28: 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Tonight, partly cloudy with a chance of showers, risk of a thunderstorm and a low of 14. Tomorrow, mix of sun and cloud with a high of 24 feeling like 29. Then at night, cloudy with a chance of showers and a low of 15. And for your back to school on Tuesday, cloudy with a chance of showers and a high of 24. Right now, it's partly cloudy and 14 degrees. That's the latest from the CTV Newsroom. I'm Eric Fox. 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
0: That is the wonderful musical stylings of award-winning fiddle duo Jane and Kyle. They are bringing their show to the Redbird coming up this week, September the 3rd. That's on Thursday. Jane Corey grew up in Manitoba. Kyle Brout in the Ottawa Valley. They met at the University of Ottawa. They've been performing together in some way, shape, or form ever since. They've released several albums along the way. Corey is a Canadian Grandmaster Fiddle Champion and Kyle, a North American Irish Fiddle Champion. They are also the directors of the Gatineau Hills Fiddle Festival in Chelsea and board members of the Canadian Grandmasters Fiddling Association. They teach as well. I spoke to them this week ahead of their Ottawa show about their musical journey.
3: Thanks for having us.
0: Well, just I love fiddle music. I was telling you guys, just, you know, that sound to me, just both of you separately, maybe. How did the fiddle find you in life?
3: So we both started with classical violin, and we both kind of picked that instrument at the age of five. And then I discovered fiddle music through a classical workshop, and I realized that's the style that really drew me in. And it kind of snowballed from there for both of us.
5: When I was a kid, I always loved listening to East Coast fiddle music, you know, Natalie McMaster and the Rankin family and the Farrah McNeils, and I always wanted to play the fiddle. When I was five, my parents enrolled me in classical violin lessons, and then I eventually got a fiddle teacher as well, and Jane and I both ended up doing classical and fiddle alongside each other for many, many years, and we both got a degree from Ottawa U in classical violin, actually.
0: And that's where it seems this all came together, right? Because, yeah, I mentioned, you know, one of the local connections here, it's not just that you're playing an Ottawa show, right? It's that's kind of where you guys kind of met and started this, right?
3: Yeah, that's right. We met at a fiddle jam right before I started my first year at Ottawa U. So I was very excited to meet another fiddler and have someone to jam with, you know, in a different style.
0: Oh, man, I got to know, what was that fiddle jam like?
3: It was actually the after party of the Canadian Grandmasters. That was one of the times I was competing there before Kyle had started going himself. So it's a pretty great jam because you've got people from all over the country getting together and partying after the contest is over.
0: And the way you guys have been able to blend, because there is, you know, very distinct styles at play, but it's fascinating to me. I guess, how do you kind of blend each other without kind of overpowering one another, if that makes sense?
5: Yeah, I think we've known each other for around 12 years and kind of started out just playing informally in jam sessions and exchanging different repertoires and tunes. And we have a lot of tunes in common, but then also a lot of tunes for our own styles of tunes that we grew up playing. And it's been a lot of fun for us kind of blending those styles and coming up with arrangements. And both of us really love the twin fiddle style of playing with harmony. So that's one of the things we like to do a lot of, is playing in two or sometimes three-part harmony.
0: And it's not just, you know, performing live. I know you guys have also put out, you know, albums and continue to work on your own music as well. I guess, how do you guys kind of approach writing music with each other and for each other?
3: I would say Kyle is definitely a composer at heart, and he's written about how many tunes now? 60 or
5: 75 or so.
3: 75 tunes. So I've gotten into writing a little bit more myself, but I definitely think he's kind of the composer of the group. And then we love to put arrangements together after that, you know, like we said, lots of harmonies, and we've been experimenting a bit more with, you know, layering. We're actually working on our third album slowly right now, from home, which we've never done before. And we're excited to just have more time to really, you know, add lots of layers and take our time with it.
0: It is the vibe different, you know, writing and composing, of course, to some of the live shows? I know you guys kind of have a reputation, I'll say, for some very lively live shows. Is it kind of a different feel when you're live on stage?
5: Yeah, for sure. We really love performing live. It's one of our favorite things to do. And I think our first couple albums were very much recorded live off the floor and kind of trying to emulate that, the sound that we have when we perform live. And so this new album we've just started working on is kind of a little bit different in some ways, because it's, I think we're allowing ourselves to expand, you know, beyond maybe the instruments in our band and have lots of different other instruments and ideas in there as well. So it's exciting, and but also it's been fun, you know, bringing those new tunes and arranging them for the band that we're going to play with at Redbird.
0: Well, it's incredibly technically sound, right? Like, you guys are both like national champions in your own right, right? So like, what's it like? Maybe you guys could explain the difference from your perspective of competing on stage and playing on stage. Like, what kind of goes into the difference between those two?
5: Yeah, I mean, we've both done a lot of competitions, and I think when you're competing, it's, I know for myself, I get really nervous when I'm competing, but when I'm up there performing, it's a lot more fun. And I feel like I worry less about, you know, all the technical elements of playing, and just really try to enjoy the music and connect with audiences, which is a lot of fun.
3: But I think because we've both been competing for so long, we've gotten really good at trying to polish up our tunes as best we can, so that, you know, once you get up there, you have the confidence.
0: It's just like riding a bike, I guess, right?
5: Yeah.
0: like I mentioned, you guys coming back to Ottawa here to perform. I guess, are you visiting any old spots? Does it bring up any memories? What's it kind of like coming back to Ottawa to perform?
5: Yeah, we always love coming back to Ottawa. I have family there, and we're lucky enough that we get to come back to Ottawa usually a few times every year, whether it be for Gatineau Hills Fiddle Festival or visiting family or playing shows like this. So it feels like a second home to us for sure. And we always love coming back.
3: It kind of worked out nicely this year because the Pembroke Fiddle and Step Dance Contest is the weekend after our show on the Thursday. So we're kind of double, you know, doing a double whammy, and we'll head there where there's, again, lots of great jamming alongside the contest.
0: It's where my grandparents first introduced me to step dancing and fiddling way back when. But well, and that's kind of part of this too, right? Like, you guys teach as well. Like, how important, or like, what draws you guys to trying to keep that, you know, next generation kind of alive here moving forward with your talents?
5: Yeah, I think we both started teaching at when we were fairly young, I think, and it's something we both enjoy doing. We both have quite a few private students, but we also really love teaching at fiddle camps and doing workshops with groups, and we really enjoy teaching tunes and passing them on, especially to, you know, really enthusiastic young players, and just keeping this wonderful tradition of fiddle music alive.
0: Is that important to you at all, Jane, just the idea of, you know, moving it forward?
3: Yeah, moving it forward is a good way to look at it, because there are so many great traditions and old tunes and stuff like that, but you're definitely seeing, you know, a lot of people expanding and trying out new styles and stuff like that. So we try to, be progressive with the music that we come up with, but also keep tradition and, like, the traditional elements of the fiddle in there. I think that's really important.
5: Yeah.
0: I won't pick your brain any longer. I guess just, you know, people coming up here in Ottawa for your show, you know, if they've never seen, you know, what it's like to have twin fiddling live, what can they expect coming up with the Redbird here in Ottawa?
3: Hopefully they'll expect a lot of toe tapping and a lot of energy up on stage. We have two really great bandmates, Alana Jenish on guitar, and she also does some Ottawa Valley step dancing, which is always a crowd pleaser. And then our piano player, Tyson Chen, is a great Cape Breton-style piano player, but he also has a jazz background. So he's really great at doing solos and stuff like that. And then I like to do some singing as well. So we kind of have a mix of things going on, but definitely a lot of twin fiddle harmonies at the core and lots of original tunes, some old stuff from our other albums and some new stuff as well that we've been cooking up at home.
0: Good vibes is all that matters. And I guess I know you guys are on Spotify. That's where I've been listening to you. But where can people find your music?
5: Yeah, the easiest place would be if you go to our website, which is janeandkyle.ca. And then there's links to all the different streaming platforms and, you know, also the option to buy CDs or downloads. And that's also where you can get tickets for our show coming up on Thursday.
0: Everything you need. Jane and Kyle, thank you so much for joining me this morning. I really appreciate it. Good luck at the show next week.
5: Thank you so much for having us.
0: It is award-winning and national champion fiddle duo Jane and Kyle. Jane Corey, Kyle Barout. They are bringing their show to the Redbird coming up this week on Thursday, September 3rd. You can find tickets and their music, as they mentioned, online on their website and wherever you get your music. And quickly, some other local news here. Ottawa's latest music venue now open and getting set for a slew of fall shows. History Ottawa is now the 2,000-person concert venue in the former Chapters building on Rideau Street. Officially opened on August the 20th. The venue owned by Live Nation Canada, it serves as a sister venue to History in Toronto. Wallflowers were the first scheduled performers for that opening night event. Also featured an appearance by hip-hop superstar Drake. He is a partner in both the Ottawa and Toronto ventures. Regional Vice President for Live Nation Canada, Ali Shahavi, is in charge of History Ottawa's operations. He tells CFRA that their hope is to be booking shows every weekend.
6: Just in 2026, between kind of when we open this week and the end of the year, we're going to see upwards of 60 events. We're going to roll up into our forecast to be about 150 to 170 events a year. So it's exciting to be able to do that type of numbers. And in the Byward market, you know, at 2,000 people, that's 200,000 to 300,000 people we're bringing in, you know, over the course of the year, hopefully into the Byward market to be able to come down, catch a show, maybe go shop, have drinks, go to a restaurant, and hopefully put a little more life back into downtown.
0: With the significant overhaul from the former bookstore to a large concert venue, he was asked, but what to expect for those who haven't made it out yet?
6: It was spread over three floors when it was here. You wouldn't be able to tell that it was a Chapters anymore. But yes, we would have taken out a second floor and created a balcony level for History. So the main floor would still be the main general admission level of the venue. And then the second floor, like I said, would have a balcony that would have seats and some lodges alongside a premium space that we've designed for our premium ticket holders. So it'll be about 2,000 people spread over around 35,000 square feet.
0: Coming up, they've got a slew of shows in the fall into the winter. That includes Kaleo on September 9th. Pretty Reckless on September 13th, Mariana's Trench on October 24th, and Talk on December 4th. Latest weekly listings can be found on the venue's website at historyottawa.com. Coming up, some events still happening this weekend, and also some other local stories you may have missed this week here on News Talk 580 CFRA.

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13: And welcome back. Capital Pride celebrations wrapping up on Sunday afternoon. The Pride Parade goes at 1 o'clock. Thousands of people expected in downtown Ottawa. The parade on a new route this year. It starts at Booth and Wellington Streets in LeBreton Flats, travels eastward on Wellington Street, goes south down Bank, and then wraps up at Slater Street. This year's festival theme is Together We Shine, celebrating the power of community, visibility, and belonging. The first ever captain of the Ottawa Charge, Olympic gold medalist Brianne Jenner, is this year's parade grand marshal. Suggested viewing areas along the routes include Wellington Street, where it meets the Portage Bridge, near Wellington and Line, and near Wellington and Kent Streets. The two-day street festival will also continue until 8 o'clock tonight after the parade, with various vendors, performances, and activities on site. According to organizers, more than 100,000 people in over 300 groups will be participating and watching the parade. Full list of events, road closures, and transit changes is available up at ctvnewsottawa.ca. Meantime, in Manitic on Sunday, it's the annual Alan Hahn Manitic Soapbox Derby. It's the annual family racing event held on Beaverwood Road next to Centennial Park. Always some good competitive vibes and some pictures, too. Anyone 7 or older is welcome to participate, so expect to see a few people, perhaps young at heart out there, a few adults. It's organized by the Manitic Community Association. They're welcoming residents to bring chairs and picnic blankets starting at 9 o'clock this morning. There will be food on site as well. It says there'll be activities for children and youth, live music, and a barbecue lunch. September 1st will mark the launch of a fundraising event for the Ottawa Heart Institute. Jump In for Women's Heart Health is a 30-day movement challenge returning to help Canadians get moving for women's heart health. Dr. Carrie-Anne Mullen and Lindsay Firestone of the Ottawa Heart Institute Foundation joined CTV Ottawa's Your Morning host, Rosie Adair, to talk about the challenge and some common misconceptions about heart health.
2: Jump in for women's heart health. What's happening this September?
3: Okay, we're encouraging the community to get active for 30 minutes a day for the month of September. So 30 minutes for 30 days. People will get moving in any way they choose. So any movement counts. It doesn't matter. Collectively, we're trying to walk across Canada. So we're trying to accumulate the kilometers to walk across Canada. And we've got tons of initiatives happening. The big thing this year is we have a heart-to-heart walk on September 29th at the RA Center. So that'll kind of be the end of the campaign with a fireside chat. So we're debunking the myths that are out there on socials that people are seeing. And we're inviting everybody to the RA Center to have a morning of learning from our heart experts at the Institute and getting out to do their 30 minutes after that.
2: It's so important to debunk those myths because a lot of studies were done mainly on men. So
3: that's
2: now
3: right.
2: We've got more detailed information on women's heart health, right?
3: That's right. And there's a lot out there.
2: Yes.
3: I don't know about you, but my feed is full.
2: Good.
3: And sometimes I don't know what's
2: yes,
3: what.
2: True.
3: So if people like Carrie and a couple of other people from the Institute and the Canadian Women's Heart Health Center who can help us really know what's out there, what we should and shouldn't be doing.
2: Really looking forward to this September.
3: Yeah,
2: I mean, I
3: great.
2: Love it that it's 30 days of movement for 30 minutes a day. You don't have to be in the gym sweating away for hours on end to improve your heart health.
3: That's right.
2: Even a walk
3: so
2: is
3: this
2: fantastic.
3: Year we have lots of walking groups, not necessarily in the gym lifting, you know, crazy weights.
2: Mm-hmm.
3: Lots of great initiatives happening, walking groups throughout the city, Pilates, introductory classes, so free, something that everybody can take part in. And this year everybody gets our socks. These are our
2: there
3: new
2: you
3: socks.
2: Go.
3: So
2: people
3: enjoy those.
2: Thank you for that, Lindsay. Okay, Dr. Mullen, why don't we talk about, you're going to do a little true and false Q&A with me.
9: Yes.
2: And I'm going to see how we do.
9: I think you're already an expert.
2: Okay.
9: All right. The first true-false question.
2: Yes.
9: Heart disease is mainly a men's health problem.
2: False.
9: False. You're right.
2: Okay.
9: You already touched on this. The good news for women is that heart disease does tend to occur later in life than men. But the reality is that heart disease affects women just as much as men. And some women have risk factors. They, throughout their lifespan that can put them at increased risk of developing heart disease, and that's a lot of the work we do at the Ottawa Heart Institute to support the research and care.
2: Busting that myth, number one. Next question.
9: Okay, you need to exercise for at least 30 minutes at a time for it to count.
2: At least 30 minutes at a time for it to count. You need to do that. I'm not sure about the phrasing of the question, so I am going to say any bit of exercise is good for you.
9: You're a pro.
2: Yes!
9: She's got it.
2: Okay.
9: So, yes, 30 minutes a day in September at least, but you can break it up throughout the day. That's really important.
2: That is great. Next question.
9: Next question is, in terms of high blood pressure and high cholesterol, it usually causes symptoms that you can feel.
2: High blood pressure and high
9: cholesterol.
2: I think that's false.
9: Okay. She's such a pro.
2: Really?
9: So you're right. It's really important. We also say know your numbers.
2: Yes.
9: Get your blood work done regularly so that, and your blood pressure, because these are heart risk factors that you can't feel. And it's important to get checked every few years to make sure that our cholesterol's on target, as is our blood pressure.
2: Okay, Dr. Mullen, this is so important. I think we can sneak in one more.
9: One more.
2: All right, one quick one.
9: Walking is good enough to improve your heart health.
2: Ding, ding, ding, ding, ding, ding, ding. True, right?
9: That's true. Exactly.
2: Yes.
9: So walking is a great way. Again, you can sprinkle it in throughout your day, but it's also really important to a few times a week to remember about strength training and some other sort of more intense.
2: Yes,
9: but walking is a great activity.
2: Oh, Lindsay, Dr. Mullen, that was great to get that information and to know that Women's Heart Health Month is starting up in September.
3: You got it.
2: And all those wonderful activities that are going to be happening in that month. We're looking forward to it. How can folks get in touch and find out more?
3: They can register at jumpinnow.ca. Registration's open. We're excited. Lots and lots of people registered already. We'll get our socks out to you right away. And we're really encouraging everybody to get active.
13: And CTV's Rosie Adair in conversation with Dr. Carrie-Anne Mullen and Lindsay Firestone of the Ottawa Heart Institute Foundation. They are getting set to launch their 30-day jump-in challenge for women's heart health coming up this week on September the 1st. And finally, a dedicated group of volunteers and staff are helping to save turtles at Petrie Island in Ottawa's East End. CTV's Peter Sperling spent some time with the staff and volunteers at the Friends of Petrie Island as it's been gathering eggs and incubating them over the summer before releasing little baby turtles into the Ottawa River.
10: By the house there?
14: One very small step for a baby turtle.
15: This is our turtle release, so I'll put him here.
14: And a giant leap towards a goal of protecting and supporting the turtle population.
15: All three species that we commonly see at Petrie Island, the snapping turtle, the mop turtle, and the painted turtle, are at risk.
14: That's where the Friends of Petrie Island come in.
15: So we kind of give them a jump start.
14: The group of volunteers and specially trained staff find and collect turtle eggs in early summer. Then
15: we keep them safely in our incubator, which is at the Cumberland Public Library, which is a branch of the Ottawa Public Library. And then we release them in August.
14: It's an effort to keep the turtle eggs safe and boost their chances of survival.
15: The majority of the eggs would be eaten, so by many predators, so things that would eat the eggs are like raccoons, foxes, skunks, any kind of rodent.
14: This year, nearly 400 eggs across 15 nests were collected.
10: That guy's trying to climb up from the other turtle.
14: And at several release days in late August, the public is invited to take part and learn about turtle conservation.
15: The incubator is actually at my workplace, so I've gotten to see them from the time where they were brought in to now their full release, so it's kind of special for us.
16: My daughter loves to learn, and she loves to learn about the world around her, and she loves coming to Petrie.
15: There we go.
14: These turtles are only days old, but some, assuming they make it, could outlive us.
15: There's been studies that show like snapping turtles in the wild can live up to 100 years.
14: And for this group, the slow but steady work, well worth the reward.
17: Oh, that looks good. That looks promising.
14: Peter Sperling, CTV News.
13: And that's going to do it for us this week. 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
5: Good morning. I'm Eric Fox. Today, mainly cloudy with a chance of showers, risk of a thunderstorm, and a high of 23, feeling like 28. Right now, it's 14 degrees. Your full forecast is coming up. First, your top stories. Thousands of young people took advantage of free transit on OC Transpo across the city this summer. But as that program shifts to reduced hours, CTV's Josh Morano tells us some families are calling on the city to extend the measure year-round.
6: For Jessie McWattie, a trip with her niece and nephew depends on public transit. Using a wheelchair and unable to drive, it's their only way to get around the city.
7: It makes a big difference for us because I can't drive, and it's the only way that I can get out with my nieces and my nephew to have time together.
6: Gavin and Haley were among approximately 28,000 young riders, ages 11 to 18, who used free transit this summer.
8: I could take the O train out to Orleans and stuff to go see my nanny and Poppy. Or I could go over to my friend's place. They could just drive to come pick me up from the O-Train station.
6: All day weekday access changes August 31st. City Councilor Sean Menard says expanding it during the school year raises questions about who should pay for student transportation.
11: Otherwise, the municipality would be subsidizing the province. It'd be another download. And so we're trying to work it out where they're funding students through the school boards.
6: Council has directed staff to keep working with the province and school boards. Josh Morano, CTV News.
5: And in international news, at least 760 people have been killed and more than 3,000 are missing after the flash flooding in Nepal and Tibet. Of the missing people, 31 are Canadian citizens or permanent residents, with one person found yesterday. Kaval Shah, whose brother

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4: Welcome to it. Some interesting Ottawa people, stories, visitors, even some interesting history coming up. On the musical front, award-winning fiddle duo Jane and Kyle are bringing their talents to the Redbird coming up next week. They are both national champions in their own rights. They've released a ton of music. Kyle's from the Ottawa Valley. Their musical journeys collided at the University of Ottawa. We'll hear more about that coming up. Paris Stittsville sisters are raising money for a good cause. An East End group's volunteer work is being highlighted in a very unique way. And some other local stories you may have missed this week. All of that and more coming up. But first, we'll start in Little Italy.
5: An iconic establishment in Little Italy is up for sale. For nearly 100 years, the Prescott.
4: The for sale sign is up at the Prescott. Long fixture in Little Italy at the corner of Preston and Beach Streets, one of the city's best-known sports bar and entertainment spots. And, of course, it's meatball subs. The sale may put its future in doubt in its current form, but it certainly has a rich past. It has deep historical roots, not just to the city, but to the Italian-Canadian community and the family for those who started it. The Preston Hotel first launched in September 1934 by Giuseppe Constantini and Antonio Di Scipio. That start was a symbol of Italian and immigrant success for their families who had built it over generations. And the business itself would later become a mainstay, but also highlights some of the darker sides of history. Constantini interned during the Second World War, was sent to a camp in the Ottawa Valley, eventually lost his control and stake in the business. It would later go on to be an Italian-owned family business with the Di Scipio family until 2014, when it was sold off to its current company. Trina Constantini Powell is the granddaughter of the original co-owner, Mr. Constantini. She's also an immediate past president for the National Congress of Italian Canadians. Spoke to her this week about the Prescott's humble beginnings and her own family's connection to Ottawa's history.
6: My grandfather, I never knew him. He passed away before I was born. But from what I would hear from my father and his siblings, my grandfather was a very astute businessman. When he first came from Italy, and this is in like 1913, he ends up here sponsored by a family friend or a relative. I'm not so sure about the connection, but he works. He gets a job down at the old train station, so the Senate building today. Yeah. And but I guess he had some business acumen, and he went out and I guess had the idea to get this hotel originally known as the Preston Hotel in 1934. And he goes out and he goes into business. He was the primary owner, but he did have a partner who had some shares, Mr. Di Scipio, and thus the Preston Hotel, named at that time, is born.
4: The prelude up to this, right, it kind of speaks to, at the time, just, you know, when those of Italian heritage came to the country, they were building from nothing. You know, your grandfather among those who completely kind of built themselves from scratch and turned it into this business along with his partner.
6: Individually, I've done a lot of genealogy, and then my work with the National Congress. I've worked on books and presentations on the Ottawa Italian community. Mm-hmm. And so when my grandfather would have come here in 1913, my grandmother came in 1911, those were considered like the founding family, you know, of the community. Mm. So, you know, like the Shirelli family. Like the Costantini and Shirelli families are very, very close. And, you know, like Robert Shirelli's father coming a few years later, but he was also a very savvy businessman. So, you know, they're coming from a country that really had

0: had nothing. They come before the First World War. So they make do here. And obviously, you know, my grandfather and grandmother built a family. There were seven children. He worked apparently in the hotel in the evening, and he did his day job down as a ticket agent or not a porter, but something else down at the station. So he held two jobs, but they were able to make it work.
1: And starting families, like you mentioned, and, you know, establishing roots here and, you know, a massive accomplishment at the time for your grandfather and his partner or any kind of Italian person to kind of work towards making their own business at this time, because your grandfather also faced some pretty tough times when it comes to discrimination later on.
0: My grandfather in 1940, along with four other men in Ottawa, but along with 600 people, individuals across the country, were declared enemy aliens. And thus begins the internment of Italian Canadians. And these five men, all leaders in the community, were thought of being very pro-Mussolini. And because of Canada being at war with Italy and declaring war on Italy, these five men in the city here were picked up, apprehended by the RCMP, never charged, and sent to the internment camp up in Petawawa. So when you're a prisoner of war and you're wearing bullseyes on your back and you've been given a prisoner of war number, you basically cannot have any livelihood. So he lost his job at the Ottawa train station and he had to give up his portion of the hotel. And that went on for a little over a year. And he was then released, and he thought he had entrusted his portion to his lawyer. And during that time, his lawyer had taken it upon himself to change the whole incorporation and the name of the hotel, and thus my grandfather did not own the hotel any longer. Luckily, he was able to get his job back down at the train station and held it for the next 10 years before he passed away. And he passed away a relatively young man at 55. And I would say that the stress and the embarrassment of being sent away, no charges, where your family doesn't even know where you are, can never, you know, have any contact with you. I think that probably hastened his passing.
1: It's a microcosm of what it was like for many Italian, you know, Canadians. And I can't imagine what it would have been like for him to kind of have to go through at that time, you know, building such a life that we were alluding to, right? And then just absolutely losing it all, I guess. You know, what was the understanding for you that, you know, how he dealt with that or how that affected him?
0: Well, I can tell you, and I have done a lot of work on the internment. I have met with internees, family, basically children, older children or grandchildren now, you know, when the internment apology, which was a long time in coming, but when that came out in 2021, the common thread is that these men came home and they were embarrassed. They did not want to talk about it. Many families changed their name. You know, they made it sound more anglicized. I know in my father's family, it was you know, you had seven children and their mother had died the year before my grandfather was interned. And so here you have the oldest sister having to become the mother of the family. There was no social safety net. So every little, you know, help from neighbors or relatives went a long way, you know, for that year and a bit that my grandfather was away. And it's something that resonates, you know, throughout time and throughout family members. And to me, it's still something that is not well known, you know, when you speak to people. And to me, it's something, and I'll come at this from my National Congress hat, that the National Congress at the national level is working hard to get the story told in curriculums across the country. Because the same story, I've heard it from BC to Halifax to the Yukon. that these people never wanted to talk about it because of the sheer embarrassment. But, you know, it was really unjust. It wouldn't happen today. There were never any charges made. And if anybody goes in to read about it, you'll see how a lot of these men who were leaders in their community lost their jobs. And, you know, lives changed.
1: It's not well known, and it's kind of why I wanted to mention it as well, just in terms of, you know, being able to, you know, just be an immigrant in general and build yourself and build your life, but to also have to deal with just incredibly unjust barriers that, you know, essentially leave you in a place where you absolutely lose everything. It highlights, again, your grandfather's experience, but again, what it was like for many Canadians and Italian Canadians, as you mentioned.
0: Big time.
1: I imagine, you know, after or trying to move on, you know, from those events, particularly, you know, post-World War II as a family as well, you know, I'm imagining you guys inherited some of your grandfather's smarts. How did the family move forward kind of post, you know, going through all of that and trying to kind of keep a hold on its kind of cultural roots and its roots here in Ottawa?
0: Well, I think the family in terms of, you know, probably prefaced by my grandfather being very much out there in the community. So my father was the baby of the family. He was always out there. He was out there in his professional career. He was out there. He was a jock by nature. So he was one of the first people that went to AAA baseball camp down in the deep south because he was a tremendous athlete. So the family did very well. And I think we're very, well, most of us anyway, I'll speak for myself, are very gregarious in nature. And we've kept a foothold in the community, you know, organizations and now out in the community. And I love the history of our community. And as they say, I've done a lot of research on it.
1: For you, and you kind of think like personally about, you know, the Prescott and your family, for you, is it kind of a sign of, you know, what your grandfather was capable of and some of his biggest accomplishments?
0: I think so. In terms of whatever happens to the Prescott, I mean, if the business gets sold, I've heard that the actual building has been sold or is up for sale. I don't know. I've heard conflicting reports on that. I mean, the Prescott is an institution in the city. And, you know, when they talk about the village, the Prescott was where the village gathered. Not all Italian, because the village was made up of so many different nationalities. But I think it was an institution, and for that, let's go back to 1934 when he begins that. I can't say that, you know, over the last number of years, I've had any great affinity for it, but I recognize the story, and I recognize that it must have been a heck of a lot of hard work for my grandfather, you know, with a young family at home and having to keep this up. But I guess, I mean, he had a good business partner in Mr. DeCipio, and the DeCipio family did carry on the name for many years until they sold it maybe 7-8 years ago. You know, I'll recognize it as an institution that my grandfather helped found.
1: It's just a window into history and to your family, into Italian history. And I really appreciate you taking the time out, Trina, to talk to us and let me pick your brain on this.
0: Well, thank you very much, because it's something I think that is important.
1: It is Trina Constantini Powell. She is the granddaughter of the original co-owner of the Prescott. That would be Giuseppe Constantini. Back in 1934, I spoke to her this week about the Prescott's humble beginnings and some Ottawa history. Now, it is currently listed for sale. Future in doubt. Its listing says the potential new owner can take over the business or convert it into a different concept. So if you want to get into the restaurant game, now's your chance. You can read more about that up at ctvnewsottawa.ca. Still to come, the Red Cross helping Ottawa residents prepare in the case of an emergency, and some Ottawa sisters giving back in support of the Ottawa Hospital. That's and more when we come back here on News Talk 580 CFRA.
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1: Welcome back. Ottawa residents and others are being asked to be prepared in light of more frequent weather emergencies that have been happening across the country, including locally here with recent Canada Day floods here in Ottawa. Other parts of the province and the country have also been dealing with powerful storms, others dealing with wildfires this summer. Canadian Red Cross is helping and advising residents to be prepared as these events are becoming more frequent. Melanie Solaire is the Vice President of Emergency Management with the Canadian Red Cross. I spoke to her this week about how we best prepare. Melanie, thanks for being here. I really appreciate it.
0: Thanks for having us.
1: We're watching what's happening around us right now, and, you know, the best thing we can do is to try to be prepared. And there's a lot of different kind of types of emergencies that we're talking about here, but a lot of the general principles remain the same. What should we be taking note of or stock of around our homes and properties?
0: As disasters are becoming more frequent across Canada, the traditional disaster delineations of floods in the spring or fires later in the summer are sometimes becoming more commingled. So we want people to be prepared for anything all the time. And so at the Canadian Red Cross, we have four steps for everyone to prepare for any kind of disasters, generally speaking. And the first one is to know the risks in your community, stay informed, where to find local guidance from local authorities. The second one is to make a plan for your unique circumstances and for your family and for your neighborhood. So everyone knows what to do and where to go during an emergency, how to stay connected with friends and family to be able to check in and be able to get updates on people's safety and whereabouts. The next one would be build an emergency kit. And this is a backpack or a duffel bag style grab and go bag with essential items that can last certainly for a couple of days, but 72 hours up to 3 days is the formula that we use. And again, we want essential items, your identification, your important paperwork, maybe it's your medications, an extra pair of eyeglasses if you wear them, some pet food or any specific things you may need for your animals in your life if you have them. And then, of course, access to food and water, anything to get you going, certainly for the first 24 hours through the next 72 hours. And then the last one is build a network. And this means staying connected with neighbors and friends. If you know you have vulnerable neighbors, check in on them, stay connected. Again, know how to access links and information for your community or your city. Be able to receive notifications from authorities and then share those with your network.
1: In terms of planning, like you say, you know, just making sure that you can have what you need in the 72 hours after something were to happen is of a critical importance here. And Having that play that you mentioned, I think everyone was taught at a very young age, you know, in school, having a fire plan for a kind of a house fire. But, you know, it sounds like, you know, people should have a plan for all of these major weather emergencies kind of in the same vein.
0: That's right. And so once you get an alert, you may get the alert. Your friends or your family may not have the benefit of having that alert. So understanding that you have a notification system, understanding that you have a variety or a preferred way to contact each other, and then ultimately that there is some kind of an emergency plan where people will go, which way out of town they might head. Again, of course, you're always following the direction of the local authorities. So plans are as good as they are in the moment. But again, how to stay connected. There's nothing worse in emergency than losing touch with loved ones, not knowing how to find folks if they were not home, if they were at work or at school during the time of the evacuation. So anything you can do to build confidence that you can find your friends and family in the instance that there is an evacuation.
1: Anything you can avoid making decisions on in the heat of the moment is obviously very helpful in that moment. Just in terms of flooding here in Ottawa, like we were talking about, this goes for all weather emergencies, and we've been seeing a lot of them, but particularly we've been hit hard by floods here in Ottawa. Is there anything in particular to kind of prepare for that type of weather emergency? They have been happening more frequently, but also they come on so quickly.
0: They do come on quickly, and often they're also recurrent. And so, unfortunately, people who experience, you know, whether it's sewer backup or even overland flooding, the cyclical flooding is happening. Some of it can be predicted, and some of it is surprising as weather patterns change and as infrastructure ages in our communities. So taking a good look at your basement or your first floor, really paying attention to where you're storing things that are of value, making sure that you're reading your insurance policies, that you understand maybe what your sewer backup or if you have flood insurance, what those coverages might look like, and then preparing for that, putting things in bins, taking a good look at your garage, maybe putting things at height. But again, when you're organizing your household, just looking at it through the lens of water seepage, how to protect yourself against it, and in the event that something happens, being able to share with your insurance provider what exactly you had of value and what your plans are to repair or replace.
1: Definitely ways to protect ourselves and give us some peace of mind if, you know, heaven forbid something like this were to happen. But Millie, thank you so much for joining us today and letting us know this. I really appreciate it.
0: Thank you so much.
1: And that is Melanie Solaire, Vice President of Emergency Management with the Canadian Red Cross. She was joining us to discuss the push from the Canadian Red Cross to help get people prepared for all kinds of weather emergencies. You can find more resources on the Red Cross's website, along with the city's website. Red Cross also launched a fundraising campaign in response to an outpouring of support from the community in response to Canada Day floods here in Ottawa. You can also find more information about that on the Red Cross website. And the Red Cross, just one organization doing some incredible work in the community right now on a number of levels. Two young Stittsville sisters are doing what they can. They're giving back to the community with a labor of love. They're serving up fresh lemonade and unique matcha drinks, all to raise money in support of the Ottawa Hospital Foundation. CTV's Natalie Van Roy caught up with Cordelia and Elliot Hale during a day of business, along with their mom and dad, Ariel and Dave.
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16: The tiles, they have the music. 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
3: Proceeds from their stand going to a good cause.
13: We're going to raise some money for the Ottawa Hospital Foundation. And other than that, probably their RESPs, maybe.
3: With more pop-up dates in the calendar for El Coco before it's back to school.
14: If we're lucky this fall, find a farmer's market or two for the girls to get that experience as well. And then next year, we'll see what happens.
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1: 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When we come back, something entirely different, of course, checking in on some local performances coming up. 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
26: Good morning. I'm Eric Fox. Today, mainly cloudy with a chance of showers, risk of a thunderstorm in the afternoon, and a high of 23, feeling like 28. Right now, it's 15 degrees. Your full forecast is coming up. First, your top stories. Behind the scenes, the operations manager at CTV News Ottawa makes sure everything runs smoothly from day to day. Now, our friend Ziada Colander is stepping in front of the camera and hitting the road for a 240-kilometer walk in support of the Ottawa Hospital. CTV's Laurence Brisson-Dubois has her story.
27: Ziada Colander was just 40 when a cancer diagnosis turned her world upside down.
28: Being so young, it was really scary, just like everybody who gets a cancer diagnosis.
27: She eventually beat colorectal cancer, but a year later, cancer was found in her lung. As she recovered from surgery, Colander began walking. Now she's turning that into a mission. She's walking nearly 240 kilometers from the church she attended growing up in Brossard to the Ottawa Hospital's Cancer Center, where she was treated. Before even starting her journey Saturday, Colander passed her $10,000 goal. For Colander, this is about more than raising money. She wants people to trust their instincts and speak up when something doesn't feel right.
28: When I went to the doctor, they were all like, there's nothing wrong. You're fine, you're fine. It's probably something else. But if I hadn't insisted, I would not be here today.
27: She says that message is especially important for women. And Colander says listening to your body can make all the difference. Laurence Brisson-Dubreuil, CTV News.
26: And in national news, voters in three federal ridings are heading to the polls on Monday in a trio of by-elections. Two of the races will replace former cabinet ministers in Vancouver and Toronto in what are considered safe Liberal seats. In the rural Quebec riding of Chicoutimi-Lafjord, the 2025 election was a tight three-way race that came down to just over 1,500 votes. Daniel Belland, a political science professor at McGill University, says that's the race to watch on Monday and looks like it will be a close race between the Liberals and the Bloc Québécois. Sign up now for our morning and evening CTV News Ottawa newsletters. 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From the CTV Weather Center today, mainly cloudy with a chance of showers and a thunderstorm in the afternoon with a high of 23, feeling like 28. Tonight, partly cloudy with a chance of showers, risk of a thunderstorm and a low of 14. Tomorrow, mix of sun and cloud with a high of 24, feeling like 29. Then at night, cloudy with a chance of showers and a low of 15. And for your back to school on Tuesday, cloudy with a chance of showers and a high of 24. Right now, it's mostly cloudy and 15 degrees. That's the latest from the CTV Newsroom. I'm Eric Fox. 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
1: That is the wonderful musical stylings of award-winning fiddle duo Jane and Kyle. They are bringing their show to the Redbird coming up this week, September the 3rd. That's on Thursday. Jane Corey grew up in Manitoba. Kyle Brout in the Ottawa Valley. They met at the University of Ottawa. They've been performing together in some way, shape, or form ever since. They've released several albums along the way. Corey is a Canadian Grandmaster Fiddle Champion and Kyle, a North American Irish Fiddle Champion. They are also the directors of the Gatineau Hills Fiddle Festival in Chelsea and board members of the Canadian Grandmasters Fiddling Association. They teach as well. I spoke to them this week ahead of their Ottawa show about their musical journey.
8: Thanks for having us.
1: Well, just I love fiddle music. I was telling you guys, just, you know, that sound to me, just both of you separately, maybe. How did the fiddle find you in life?
8: So we both started with classical violin, and we both kind of picked that instrument at the age of five. And then I discovered fiddle music through a classical workshop, and I realized that's the style that really drew me in. And it kind of snowballed from there for both of us.
19: When I was a kid, I always loved listening to East Coast fiddle music, you know, Natalie McMaster and the Rankin family and the Fair McNeils. And I always wanted to play the fiddle. When I was five, my parents enrolled me in classical violin lessons. And then I eventually got a fiddle teacher as well. And Jane and I both ended up doing classical and fiddle alongside each other for many, many years. And we both got a degree from Ottawa U in classical violin, actually.
1: And that's where it seems this all came together, right? Because, yeah, I mentioned, you know, one of the local connections here, it's not just that you're playing an Ottawa show, right? It's that's kind of where you guys kind of met and started this, right?
8: Yeah, that's right. We met at a fiddle jam right before I started my first year at Ottawa U. So I was very excited to meet another fiddler and have someone to jam with, you know, in a different style.
1: Oh, man, I got to know, what was that fiddle jam like?
8: It was actually the after party of the Canadian Grandmasters. That was one of the times I was competing there before Kyle had started going himself. It's a pretty great jam because you've got people from all over the country getting together and partying after the contest is over.
1: And the way you guys have, I guess, have been able to blend, because there is, you know, very distinct styles at play, but it's fascinating to me. I guess, how do you kind of blend each other without kind of overpowering one another, if that makes sense?
19: Yeah, I think we've known each other for around 12 years and kind of started out just playing informally in jam sessions and exchanging different repertoires and tunes. And we have a lot of tunes in common, but then also a lot of tunes for our own styles of tunes that we grew up playing. And it's been a lot of fun for us kind of blending those styles and coming up with arrangements. And both of us really love the twin fiddle style of playing with harmony. So that's one of the things we like to do a lot of, is playing in two or sometimes three part harmony.
1: And it's not just, you know, performing live. I know you guys have also put out, you know, albums and continue to work on your own music as well. I guess, how do you guys kind of approach writing music with each other and for each other?
8: I would say Kyle is definitely a composer at heart, and he's written about how many tunes now? 60 or
19: 75
8: 70?
19: Or so.
8: 75 tunes. So I've gotten into writing a little bit more myself, but I definitely think he's kind of the composer of the group. And then we love to put arrangements together after that. You know, like we said, lots of harmonies, and we've been experimenting a bit more with, you know, layering. We're actually working on our third album slowly right now, from home, which we've never done before. And we're excited to just have more time to really, you know, add lots of layers and take our time with it.
1: It is the vibe different, you know, writing and composing, of course, to some of the live shows? I know you guys kind of have a reputation, I'll say, for some very lively live shows. Is it kind of a different feel when you're live on stage?
19: Yeah, for sure. We really love performing live. It's one of our favorite things to do. And I think our first couple albums were very much recorded live off the floor and kind of trying to emulate that, the sound that we have when we perform live. And so this new album we've just started working on is kind of a little bit different in some ways, because it's, I think we're allowing ourselves to expand, you know, beyond maybe the instruments in our band, and have lots of different other instruments and ideas in there as well. So it's exciting, and but also it's been fun, you know, bringing those new tunes and arranging them for the band that we're going to play with at Redbird.
1: Well, it's incredibly technically sound, right? Like, you guys are both like national champions in your own right, right? So, like, what's it like? Maybe you guys could explain the difference from your perspective of competing on stage and playing on stage. Like, what kind of goes into the difference between those two?
19: Yeah, I mean, we've both done a lot of competitions, and I think when you're competing, it's I know for myself, I get really nervous when I'm competing, but when I'm up there performing, it's a lot more fun, and I feel like I worry less about, you know, all the technical elements of playing, and just really try to enjoy the music and connect with audiences, which is a lot of fun.
8: But I think because we've both been competing for so long, we've gotten really good at trying to polish up our tunes as best we can, so that, you know, once you get up there, you have the confidence.
1: It's just like riding a bike, I guess, right?
19: Yes.
1: and like I mentioned, you guys coming back to Ottawa here to perform. I guess, are you visiting any old spots? Does it bring up any memories? What's it kind of like coming back to Ottawa to perform?
19: Yeah, we always love coming back to Ottawa. I have family there, and we're lucky enough that we get to come back to Ottawa usually a few times every year, whether it be for Gatineau Hills Fiddle Festival or visiting family or playing shows like this. So it feels like a second home to us for sure, and we always love coming back.
8: It kind of worked out nicely this year because the Pembroke Fiddle and Step Dance Contest is the weekend after our show on the Thursday. So we're kind of double, you know, doing a double whammy, and we'll head there where there's, again, lots of great jamming alongside the contest.
1: It's where my grandparents first introduced me to step dancing and fiddling way back when. But well, and that's kind of part of this too, right? Like, you guys teach as well. Like, how important, or like, what draws you guys to trying to keep that, you know, next generation kind of alive here moving forward with your talents?
19: Yeah, I think we both started teaching at when we were fairly young, I think, and it's something we both enjoy doing. We both have quite a few private students, but we also really love teaching at fiddle camps and doing workshops with groups, and we really enjoy teaching tunes and passing them on, especially to, you know, really enthusiastic young players, and just keeping this wonderful tradition of fiddle music alive.
1: Is that important to you at all, Jane? Just the idea of, you know, moving it forward?
8: Yeah, moving it forward is a good way to look at it, because there are so many great traditions and old tunes and stuff like that, but you're definitely seeing, you know, a lot of people expanding and trying out new styles and stuff like that. So we try to, be progressive with the music that we come up with, but also keep tradition and, like, the traditional elements of the fiddle in there. I think that's really important.
19: Yeah.
1: I won't pick your brain any longer. I guess just, you know, people coming up here in Ottawa for your show, you know, if they've never seen, you know, what it's like to have twin fiddling live, what can they expect coming up at the Redbird here in Ottawa?
8: Hopefully they'll expect a lot of toe tapping and a lot of energy up on stage. We have two really great bandmates, Alana Jenish on guitar, and she also does some Ottawa Valley step dancing, which is always a crowd pleaser. And then our piano player, Tyson Chen, is a great Cape Breton style piano player, but he also has a jazz background. So he's really great at doing solos and stuff like that. And then I like to do some singing as well. So we kind of have a mix of things going on, but definitely a lot of twin fiddle harmonies at the core and lots of original tunes, some old stuff from our other albums and some new stuff as well that we've been cooking up at home.
1: Good vibes is all that matters. And I guess I know you guys are on Spotify. That's where I've been listening to you. But where can people find your music?
19: Yeah, the easiest place would be if you go to our website, which is janeandkyle.ca. And then there's links to all the different streaming platforms and, you know, also the option to buy CDs or downloads. And that's also where you can get tickets for our show coming up on Thursday.
1: Everything you need. Jane and Kyle, thank you so much for joining me this morning. I really appreciate it. Good luck at the show next week.
19: Thank you so much for having us.
1: It is award-winning and national champion fiddle duo Jane and Kyle. Jane Corey, Kyle Brout. They are bringing their show to the Redbird coming up this week on Thursday, September 3rd. You can find tickets and their music, as they mentioned, online on their website and wherever you get your music. And quickly, some other local news here. Ottawa's latest music venue now open and getting set for a slew of fall shows. History Ottawa is now the 2,000-person concert venue in the former Chapters building on Rideau Street. Officially opened on August the 20th. The venue, owned by Live Nation Canada, it serves as a sister venue to History in Toronto. Wallflowers were the first scheduled performers for that opening night event. Also featured an appearance by hip-hop superstar Drake. He is a partner in both the Ottawa and Toronto ventures. Regional Vice President for Live Nation Canada, Ali Shahavi, is in charge of History Ottawa's operations. He tells CFRA that their hope is to be booking shows every weekend.
0: Just in 2026, between kind of when we open this week and the end of the year, we're going to see upwards of 60 events. We're going to roll up into our forecast to be about 150 to 170 events a year. So it's exciting to be able to do those, that type of numbers. And in the Byward market, you know, at 2,000 people, that's 200,000 to 300,000 people we're bringing in, you know, over the course of the year, hopefully into the Byward market to be able to come down, catch a show, maybe go shop, have drinks, go to a restaurant, and hopefully put a little more life back into downtown.
1: With the significant overhaul from the former bookstore to a large concert venue, he was asked, but what to expect for those who haven't made it out yet?
0: It was spread over three floors when it was here. You wouldn't be able to tell that it was a Chapters anymore. But yes, we would have taken out a second floor and created a balcony level for History. So the main floor would still be the main general admission level of the venue. And then the second floor, like I said, would have a balcony that would have seats and some lodges alongside a premium space that we've designed for our premium ticket holders. So it'll be about 2,000 people spread over around 35,000 square feet.
1: Coming up, they've got a slew of shows in the fall into the winter. That includes Kaleo on September 9th. Pretty Reckless on September 13th, Mariana's Trench on October 24th, and Talk on December 4th. Latest weekly listings can be found on the venue's website at historyottawa.com. Coming up, some events still happening this weekend, and also some other local stories you may have missed this week here on News Talk 580, CFRA.

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1: The stars come out for a night that's always full of surprises. 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The Emmys, live Monday, September 14th on CTV and Crave.
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9: And welcome back. Capital Pride celebrations wrapping up on Sunday afternoon. The Pride Parade goes at 1 o'clock. Thousands of people expected in downtown Ottawa. The parade on a new route this year. It starts at Booth and Wellington Streets in LeBreton Flats, travels eastward on Wellington Street, goes south down Bank, and then wraps up at Slater Street. This year's festival theme is Together We Shine, celebrating the power of community visibility and belonging. The first ever captain of the Ottawa Charge, Olympic gold medalist Breanne Jenner, is this year's parade grand marshal. Suggested viewing areas along the routes include Wellington Street, where it meets the Portage Bridge, near Wellington and Line, and near Wellington and Kent Streets. The two-day street festival will also continue until 8 o'clock tonight after the parade, with various vendors, performances, and activities on site. According to organizers, more than 100,000 people in over 300 groups will be participating and watching the parade. Full list of events, road closures, and transit changes is available up at ctvnewsottawa.ca. Meantime, in Manitic on Sunday, it's the annual Alan Hahn Manitic Soapbox Derby. It's the annual family racing event held on Beaverwood Road next to Centennial Park. Always some good competitive vibes and some pictures, too. Anyone 7 or older is welcome to participate, so expect to see a few people perhaps young at heart out there, a few adults. It's organized by the Manitic Community Association. They're welcoming residents to bring chairs and picnic blankets starting at 9 o'clock this morning. There will be food on site as well. It says there'll be activities for children and youth, live music, and a barbecue lunch. September 1st will mark the launch of a fundraising event for the Ottawa Heart Institute. Jump In for Women's Heart Health is a 30-day movement challenge returning to help Canadians get moving for women's heart health. Dr. Carrie-Anne Mullen and Lindsay Firestone of the Ottawa Heart Institute Foundation joined CTV Ottawa's Your Morning host, Rosie Adair, to talk about the challenge and some common misconceptions about heart health.
10: Jump In for Women's Heart Health. What's happening this September?
11: Okay, we're encouraging the community to get active for 30 minutes a day for the month of September. So 30 minutes for 30 days. People will get moving in any way they choose. So any movement counts. It doesn't matter. Collectively, we're trying to walk across Canada. So we're trying to accumulate the kilometers to walk across Canada. And we've got tons of initiatives happening. The big thing this year is we have a heart-to-heart walk on September 29th at the RA Center. So that'll kind of be the end of the campaign with a fireside chat. So we're debunking the myths that are out there on socials that people are seeing. And we're inviting everybody to the RA Center to have a morning of learning from our heart experts at the Institute and getting out to do their 30 minutes after that.
10: It's so important to debunk those myths because a lot of studies were done mainly on men. So
11: that's
10: now
11: right.
10: We've got more detailed information on women's heart health, right?
11: That's right. And there's a lot out there.
10: Yes.
11: I don't know about you, but my feed is full. And sometimes I don't know what's
10: yes,
11: what.
10: True.
11: So if people like Carrie and a couple of other people from the Institute and the Canadian Women's Heart Health Center who can help us really know what's out there, what we should and shouldn't be doing. So,
10: okay. I'm really looking forward to this September.
11: Yeah,
10: I mean,
11: it'll be
10: I love it that it's 30 days of movement for 30 minutes a day. You don't have to be in the gym sweating away for hours on end to improve your heart health.
11: That's right.
10: Even a walk
11: so
10: is
11: this
10: fantastic.
11: Year we have lots of walking groups, not necessarily in the gym lifting, you know, crazy weights.
10: Mm-hmm.
11: Lots of great initiatives happening, walking groups throughout the city, Pilates, introductory classes, so free, something that everybody can take part in. And this year everybody gets our socks. These are our
10: there
11: new
10: you
11: socks.
10: Go.
11: So
10: people
11: enjoy those.
10: Thank you for that, Lindsay. Okay, Dr. Mullen, why don't we talk about, you're going to do a little true and false Q&A with me.
3: Yes.
10: And I'm going to see how we do.
3: I think you're already an expert.
10: Okay.
3: All right. The first true-false question.
10: Yes.
3: Heart disease is mainly a men's health problem.
10: False.
3: False. You're right. Okay. You already touched on this. The good news for women is that heart disease does tend to occur later in life than men. But the reality is that heart disease affects women just as much as men. And some women have risk factors. They, throughout their lifespan that can put them at increased risk of developing heart disease, and that's a lot of the work we do at the Ottawa Heart Institute to support the research and care.
10: Busting that myth, number one. Next question.
3: Okay, you need to exercise for at least 30 minutes at a time for it to count.
10: At least 30 minutes at a time for it to count. You need to do that. I'm not sure about the phrasing of the question. So I am going to say any bit of exercise is good for you.
3: You're a pro.
10: Yes!
3: She's got it.
10: Okay.
3: So yes, 30 minutes a day in September at least, but you can break it up throughout the day. That's really important.
10: That is great. Next question.
3: Next question is, in terms of high blood pressure and high cholesterol, it usually causes symptoms that you can feel.
10: High blood pressure and high
3: cholesterol.
10: I think that's false.
3: Okay. She's such a pro.
10: Really?
3: So you're right. It's really important. We also say know your numbers.
10: Yes.
3: Get your blood work done regularly so that, and your blood pressure, because these are heart risk factors that you can't feel. And it's important to get checked every few years to make sure that our cholesterol is on target, as is our blood pressure.
10: Okay, Dr. Mullen, this is so important. I think we can sneak in one more.
3: One more.
10: All right, one quick one.
3: Walking is good enough to improve your heart health.
10: Ding, ding, ding, ding, ding, ding, ding. True, right?
3: True. Exactly.
10: Yes.
3: So walking is a great way. Again, you can sprinkle it in throughout your day, but it's also really important to a few times a week to remember about strength training and some other sort of more intense.
10: Yes,
3: but
10: yes.
3: Walking is a great activity.
10: Oh, Lindsay, Dr. Mullen, that was great to get that information and to know that Women's Heart Health Month is starting up in September.
3: You got it.
10: And all those wonderful activities that are going to be happening in that month. We're looking forward to it. How can folks get in touch and find out more?
11: They can register at jumpinnow.ca. Registration's open. We're excited. Lots and lots of people registered already. We'll get our socks out to you right away. And we're really encouraging everybody to get active.
9: At CTV's Rosie Adat in conversation with Dr. Carrie Ann Mullen and Lindsay Firestone of the Ottawa Heart Institute Foundation. They are getting set to launch their 30-day jump-in challenge for women's heart health coming up this week on September the 1st. And finally, a dedicated group of volunteers and staff are helping to save turtles at Petrie Island in Ottawa's East End. CTV's Peter Sperling spent some time with the staff and volunteers at the Friends of Petrie Island as it's been gathering eggs and incubating them over the summer before releasing little baby turtles into the Ottawa River.
12: buy the house there?
13: One very small step for a baby turtle.
14: This is our turtle release, so I'll put him here.
13: And a giant leap towards a goal of protecting and supporting the turtle population.
14: All three species that we commonly see at Petrie Island, the snapping turtle, the map turtle, and the painted turtle are at risk.
13: That's where the Friends of Petrie Island come in.
14: So we kind of give them a jump start.
13: The group of volunteers and specially trained staff find and collect turtle eggs in early summer. Then
14: we keep them safely in our incubator, which is at the Cumberland Public Library, which is a branch of the Ottawa Public Library. And then we release them in August.
13: It's an effort to keep the turtle eggs safe and boost their chances of survival.
14: The majority of the eggs would be eaten, so by many predators, so things that would eat the eggs are like raccoons, foxes, skunks, any kind of rodent.
13: This year, nearly 400 eggs across 15 nests were collected.
12: That guy's trying to climb up from the other turtle.
13: And at several release days in late August, the public is invited to take part and learn about turtle conservation.
14: The incubator is actually at my workplace, so I've gotten to see them from the time where they were brought in to now their full release, so it's kind of special for us. My daughter loves to learn, and she loves to learn about the world around her, and she loves coming to Petrie.
15: There we go.
13: These turtles are only days old, but some, assuming they make it, could outlive us.
14: There's been studies that show like snapping turtles in the wild can live up to 100 years.
13: And for this group, the slow but steady work, well worth the reward.
3: That looks good. That looks promising.
13: Peter Sperling, CTV News.
9: And that's going to do it for us this week. We'll be back with you next Sunday with another edition of Simply Ottawa. 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
28: Good morning, I'm Eric Fox. Today, mainly cloudy with a chance of showers, risk of a thunderstorm in the afternoon, and a high of 23, feeling like 28. Right now, it's 15 degrees. Your full forecast is coming up. First, your top stories. Capital Pride continues this weekend, and festivities focused on connection, community, and visibility are happening all across Ottawa. Saturday, hundreds took part in the annual Dyke March, starting at the Human Rights Monument, ending with a community gathering at Minto Park. CTV's Natalie Van Roy has more.
1: A message of support at a rally ahead of the Dyke March in the nation's capital. Hundreds gathering at the Human Rights Monument to show support during Pride Weekend. The march, supporting the 2SLGBTQI+ community, is an annual staple in the Capital Pride calendar dating back more than 20 years. Queers for Palestine joined the march 1 year after the group's participation in festivities led to the cancellation of last year's Pride Parade shortly after it started.
2: The reason that we're inviting Queers for Palestine is to show solidarity and then also make the connection between our struggles and their struggles and showing how we move forward together.
1: Organizers say allies of all backgrounds are welcome in this space. The march moving through the streets of Ottawa, heading down Elgin Street before going to Centertown, where the street was shut down for the weekend Pride festivities. Natalie Van Roy, CTV News.
28: And today's the final day of campaigning before three federal by-elections tomorrow. Jason White from the Canadian Press has more.
5: Two of the races will replace former cabinet ministers in Vancouver and Toronto in what are considered safe Liberal seats. But in the rural Quebec riding of Chicoutimi-Lefjord, the 2025 election was a tight three-way race that came down to just over 1,500 votes. That riding opened

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4: Happy Friday, everybody. Welcome to the show. I'm Graham Richardson. Hope you had a good week. You know, we try to lighten it up here on Fridays. It's kind of difficult to do that after yesterday. The week we've had. So we're going to talk about other things other than Donald Trump, but obviously we're going to talk about Donald Trump. And that's the top of the Friday Five.
3: Friday Five.
4: So, forget everything he said, if you can. I think yesterday demonstrated what was striking to me about yesterday is that despite all of his problems, despite all of his challenges, 2 years in, heading into November, one of the lowest points in popularity as a president he's ever had. The ability to hijack the media and the story and drive story, no matter how nonsensical. Like, Lake America was absurd, and it was worldwide news because it's the president of the United States. So that's number one. Here's Donald Trump yesterday, in case you missed it, which of course you didn't.
5: The lake change, Lake of America, was something I've been thinking about for a long time, actually. Well, we love the people of Canada. I don't think their representatives do an appropriate job. Maybe they'll change. I really don't know. It doesn't make much difference. But we can't let the whole Canadian thing. It's been going on for decades, and it has to come to a stop.
4: The master of distraction, what he's talking about is the trade deficit and their right to pivot away and to change their policies. Of course, if you take away oil and gas, there is no deficit, but that doesn't matter. It very much had the hallmarks of a distraction. But again, because of who he is and the way he communicates and the way he cuts through, it is impossible to ignore. It ripped around the world because it's so bizarre. He's writing on the Great Lake, America Lake, and then he does a presidential order. Of course, Canadian side, many in New York State are just going to ignore it. But it's not nothing because he's the president. He's not some casino guy. It's the president. It's not some reality TV star. It's the president. Here's some Ontario reaction to yesterday.
6: It's not what he names it or what somebody puts on their Google map. It's what we think here.
7: Once again, he hasn't given this any thought whatsoever. And that's the way he speaks.
8: Annoying. They're disrespectful. But, I mean, he doesn't really see us as being a country. Again, he's entitled to his opinion.
9: I'm reminded of the words of my grandmother that said, you can't expect more from a pig than a grunt. This is what he does. This is who he is. We should give it all the attention we feel it deserves, which is none.
4: I hear you on that. By the way, the reaction is our number two of the five. I hear you on that. We should give it none in terms of attention. But again, because of where he did it, how he did it, you can't ignore it. A part of the reaction, the number two story, the Manitoba premier who has been, Wab Kanew, has been leading the charge in terms of rhetoric and how to deal with Mr. Trump and how to deal with the trade war, always says it with a smile. And he's using the aging rock band as an example of what we saw yesterday in the Oval Office. Here's Wab Kanew.
10: You know,

0: in like a rock band is really over the hill, and you see them like in a casino playing some song from like 50 years ago, I think that's the part of Donald Trump's presidency we're at now. Like he thought he had a real hit, a real golden oldie with the Gulf of Mexico, and he's trying to bring back that. He's trying to play the hits for his base, but I think everybody here thinks it's a little sad and it's not his best work.
1: All right. An aging rock band in a casino. That's how he sees Donald Trump. And always laughing, Wab Kanu. Just a very interesting dynamic there from the Manitoba Premier. The other story that caught our eye this week, number three, of course, was Carney's presser on Saturday. And I guess it was last week, but it drove news into this week. The measured reaction. The specificity of his communication. And I know there is a strong debate about whether, you know, particularly in conservative circles, whether he should have picked up and walked away or he should have signed. That's fine. I think it's worth paying attention to the way he's delivering these remarks in a very, very heated debate, not matching rhetoric for rhetoric. Like yesterday, his office's statement talked about the First Nation connection to Lake Ontario. It was Lake Ontario before we became a country, before the Declaration of Independence, which I did not know, by the way. I did not know that. And how it will always be Ontario. Similar tone here on Saturday after the deal fell apart. Here's Mark Carney.
2: Our government understood before many that America would transform all of its commercial relationships, that it would put a series of tariffs on its closest allies and use economic integration as a weapon. We recognize that sometimes its signature was written in pencil.
1: That line, its signature was written in pencil. Mark Carney, we said this earlier this week, does not criticize Americans like that in public, the American administration. Although it was measured and polite, it was very, very sharp. And other countries are watching how this all unfolds. And the Americans know it, and so does Canada. So we'll see where it goes from here. Number four, the devastation in Nepal. The equivalent of 1,200 Olympic swimming pools crashing into a valley. In half an hour, the river rose 9 meters in half an hour. Ricardo Pires was with UNICEF. He provided a media update earlier today.
3: We know that at least 17,000 children are in urgent need of humanitarian assistance. They have been impacted severely by what happened in Nepal by the flash floods. At least 14 children are confirmed dead. Sadly, many more remain missing, and we expect these numbers could rise as search and rescue efforts continue.
1: It is horrifying to see the video, but you know, I noticed millions of people have seen this, where this particular person running from the surging river through that town kept rolling, and at the beginning of the video, he's right by the river. At the end of the video, the river is still close, but it's risen. Like he has to like literally get to high ground as buildings are swallowed. So just an absolute tragedy. The numbers keep going up. There are hundreds of people still missing, many of them foreigners and foreign nationals, many of them Canadian. There is a list Global Affairs Canada has put out. We've been speaking to some of the relatives who are trying to find people. It is desperate. And of course, as soon as something like this happens, a natural disaster, right? It's different, but it's kind of like a hurricane. The aftermath is often worse than the storm, right? A lake that's broken now, a lake created by the mudslide, the water slide, the chunk of ice, the massive chunk of ice that came crashing down, electricity issues, clean water issues, sewage issues, all of those things are just really, really dire there. So we will continue to watch Nepal and Tibet and the recovery efforts, which will take a worldwide effort because it is tremendously challenging. Last story that caught our number attention. We're going to talk more to Amanda Lang about this. The GDP surprise for Canada, the number's surprisingly good, beating forecasters' expectations, 3.3% growth annualized back to Q2. It's the best numbers in 3 years, says the government. Exceeded expectations again. Net exports rose, domestic demand up. The government saying this is the best growth in the G7. We're going to ask Amanda Lang what's going on, because that is government spin. And look, I mean, if it was going the other way, we'd all be talking about how terrible it is, right? There seems to be resilience here. But she is saying there may be some masking here, like we've got some lag from, and so there's more at play here than just raw numbers. I'm Graham Richardson. Thanks for being here. Amanda Lang is up right after
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1: Welcome back, everybody. I'm Graham Richardson. Thanks for being here. Some good economic news out there. The GDP numbers are out, and that is the topic of the big conversation.
0: The big conversation.
1: No one better to talk about that than Amanda Lang, CTV News Chief Financial Correspondent. Hi, Amanda.
2: Hi, how are you?
1: Good. Thanks for coming on. So 3.3% in you know, exports are up. It's all positive. Government's already spinning me that this tells a bigger story. What's your take?
2: I mean, it's good news, and we won't say anything else, right? It's growth. It's not changing the expectations by economists, including the Bank of Canada, by the way, as you know, about what the full year looks like. And as usual in this report, if this happens with these GDP reports, there are some anomalies in it that you really have to pay attention to. Exports were up 3.6%. So you would say, wow, that's incredible. The reason for that was a jump in exports in the quarter by autos, passenger cars, and light trucks, up 27%. And so that obviously is a kind of a one-off. It's because there were disruptions in the winter quarter, and this is playing some catch-up. And the only other thing I would point out in this data is that businesses drew down inventory, which is actually bad for GDP. In a weird way, we count inventory as a plus, and so drawing it down is a negative. That's the good news. What that means is that in the coming months, they're probably going to have to build inventory back up, so that will help GDP. So it's kind of a swing and a roundabout. But over all of this, we have to say, we don't know what the effect of tariffs will be, right? So that's what we're looking down the road at.
1: And the other thing I wondered about, if you could, there was a piece of data in there about investment, business investment in Canada, in Canadian businesses going up. Is that a positive sign?
2: It is a positive sign. I mean, I noted that as well. This is capital investment up 2.3%. This is good. And in fact, there was a huge jump in computers and peripherals, 16.7%. And that's really tied to data centers. What that says is we can actually drive growth in terms of what we're focusing on and investing in. And so that's important, right? Because we have some industrial policy, big data centers planned in Alberta. That actually does bring in equipment in the short term. You have to buy this stuff. So when we think about will it work to pivot to defense and invite new manufacturing, you get these early signs that businesses are responding, and that is positive because business investment, of course, has been a real weak spot for us for years now.
1: Beyond all the rhetoric this week, just in terms of number, how long would it take Canada to really do what Carney's talking about, to pivot away from our biggest market and to find other markets? I appreciate it probably varies by sector, but macro, like, that doesn't happen inside a quarter, obviously.
2: It really doesn't. And there's a couple of different tracks you have to kind of ponder, right? There's sort of a short-term one. Are we hoping that we are just papering over real economic pain until Congress switches over in November? Are we waiting for a new president to give us a different deal in 2 years? Either way, that kind of level of uncertainty is bad for business. It's bad for foreign investment. It's bad for confidence. Yep. The kind of bigger overlay, Graham, that we, you know, I imagine people are talking about, even if they don't want to do it publicly, is the end of North American economic integration over? If it's over, then yes, there's a path forward. You know, we can be Sweden, we can be Israel. There are small economies that can be mighty, but it's very different than the one we've got. And so transitioning to that, and I can see signs that this government has that on its mind. And, you know, what the trade talks that fell apart here, this U.S. administration does not see the value of auto integration. It's clear they don't see it. The auto industry is our friend in this. They'll push back because it's so hard to disengage.
1: Yeah.
2: But if we look down the pipe at no real auto integration, we need a plan B. And the good news is, you know, manufacturing defense is not a bad one. We could try to boost our innovation and create new, but there's pain, and it'll be real regional pain, right?
1: Yeah.
2: That'll be very specific to certain places, even not just Ontario, but places in Ontario. So, you know, we're kind of on two tracks. On the one hand, do we hope we lurch along until we can get some better deal with some future president? Or do we say, what are we going to do in a real way? Because meantime, businesses will make decisions of where to put capital, and this makes them nervous.
1: Can they replace Canadian oil, America?
2: So they can't replace it in the sense that, again, it's hard to shift a supplier like that.
1: Yeah, so you can't just do that quickly, obviously.
2: Exactly. And in the same way that we can't suddenly say we're going to refine all of our fuel in Canada and not have to ship it to the U.S. and bring it back. It would be great if we could do that. We can't. But we have a kind of a pain point for them. 60% of the exports into the U.S. Midwest come from us, right? Now, that's still a small percentage of their overall oil consumption. But that's a pain point, and we could exert leverage. Electricity is really a one where we could exert leverage, for sure. So and we've seen a reaction to that already. Do we want to do that? You know, one reason not to, and I don't know where this ranks with the Prime Minister or others, but you do want to be seen as reliable, right? When you're a trading partner, you don't want to be seen as a trading partner that will pull out these cards, like a 338 tariff. This is the whole point is you want to be dependable. And so that would really be a nuclear option, right? To say, we're turning off the taps. You know, we'd have to get it past the Premier of Alberta.
1: Right. And out Trumping Trump, right? And there's, it's a zero sum game here, right? And if you're going to do the tone that he's done, for instance, on the lake and any other number of crazy things coming out of Washington, to do something like that, that's a new path for Canada that so far they haven't taken.
2: It is, and it is. We should note, you know, we could say, okay, no more potash. Have fun with that, American farmers. Well, guess who suffers first?
1: Right,
2: potash producers.
1: Right,
2: and so you know, it's the old expression my grandmother loved: cutting off your nose to spite your face.
1: Yeah,
2: we need to be careful. We don't want to be Boy Scouts, and we don't want to be patsies. But I don't think we have been. I think we, you know, my sense, and you'd have a good idea of this, but my sense of what really broke that deal down was we were looking for reassurance that this kind of shenanigan would stop, the 338s would stop, maybe even the 232s, but that these like random, you know, Smoot-Hawley tariffs would just stop and we'd have a deal that we could count on. And we weren't getting that reassurance. And it's fair to say no to that because you cannot negotiate in bad faith.
1: I think that the auto thing was real, but they were close. I think the French language thing was real, but manageable, even though it was toxic. And clearly, according to Greer with CBC, they would have backed away from it. But I think that language that, no, we can do whatever we want, whenever we want. Like, it's like, how do you buy a house at a fixed price and then you move in and the garage is extra money? It's ridiculous.
2: It's ridiculous, and it puts us in. So remember, in just a few weeks, the Prime Minister is inviting some of the biggest pools of capital in the world. What do we have going for us? Well, so far, historically, the thing we have going for us is proximity to the U.S. And that's true for, you know, a lot of the businesses that we've attracted so far in our history. Manufacturing defense is the one that we could kind of strike out on our own. But by the way, I've wondered, you must have wondered, how soon do we run into protectionist feelings from, you know, Germany and Sweden and other people?
1: But of course, there's no perfect trading partner, right? Like they have
2: everybody
1: their issues too. Like
2: their own.
1: Yeah.
2: But in the meantime, what is the proposition we can offer investors if we can't offer access? So getting some kind of deal that makes I've said this from the very beginning of since April 2nd, 2025, even if we could get 10% across the board tariffs, but we could lock it in, we can go back to work. We can live with that. Now, I say that kind of blithely, as you know, 10% in some industries eats all their margin and it doesn't work. But it's just to say like a certainty is what we're looking for here so that investors know what to do.
1: But I think you're right that he doesn't want that. Like look at the EU, look at UK, like he wants instability. He wants chaos because it puts all the power in his hands. That's what this is about for him.
2: I think that's right. And I think that, you know, so he's mercurial and unpredictable. I do think some of the policymakers around him, because I, you know, Rob Lighthizer wrote the manual on this. Yeah. He wrote a book about what he thinks about trade. And what they think is they want their grandfather's economy back. They want the auto jobs back in America. The joke's kind of on them, right? When in the history of the auto sector, it's happened here too. If a plant is downed and then retools and comes back, it comes back with fewer jobs every time because you invest in new technology, new equipment. So if all the OEMs have to move their stuff south of the border and get all their supply chain moved south of the border, they'll do it, but they'll do it with AI and robotics. It'll look very different.
1: Amanda Lang, always great to talk to you. Thanks for coming on.
2: Great to talk.
1: All right. CTV News Chief Financial Correspondent Amanda Lang. Stay with us. We're back in just
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1: Welcome back to the show. I am Graham Richardson. Thanks for being here. Look, it has been a difficult time, to say the least, in Canada-U.S. relations between the two countries, and particularly a difficult week for a lot of Canadians worried about real jobs. When I mean by real jobs, real numbers, like the auto sector, there's concern about manufacturing. There's concern about aluminum, about steel, all of these things that the Americans have targeted. We have targeted back in an area you may not have heard about, academics. Of course, the Trump administration has been attacking academic freedom in an unprecedented way, suggesting that telling academics, and I'm using the term broadly, scientists, what and how they should do their work, especially if things they are doing do not line up with the Trump administration's ideological goals. I'm being polite. Canada created the Eddie Goldenberg Research Chair and the Eddie Goldenberg bursaries, and it's a significant amount of money to attempt in many ways to lure academics here, and it's been quite successful. 64 researchers were poached from 13 countries, including 48 from the United States. They each receive $1 million a year for the next 8 years to work in Canada in all sorts of fields. Catherine Whitehead is the Eddie Goldenberg Research Chair of Canada in Translational Drug Delivery at UBC. Catherine, thanks so much for joining us.
7: Thanks so much for having me, Graham.
1: How significant is this for people who maybe usually don't pay a lot of attention to the academic world?
7: I think it's huge. From what I know of Canada, you know, there's been brain drain over the years, and there's a real desire to bring scientists and professionals into the country. And the time is right now to take advantage of some of the issues that have been going on with international politics and the de-emphasis of science in the U.S. right now.
1: You moved under this program, right?
7: I will be moving next summer.
1: Oh, okay. Where have I reached you now?
7: I'm at Carnegie Mellon University in Pittsburgh, Pennsylvania.
1: A beautiful city and a beautiful campus and a very important university. What did your colleagues say when you said you were going to move to Canada?
7: Uniformly, the response has been that they are completely understanding and supportive. And that's not just because of the resources being given, but also because of the alignment with my research with the UBC strengths and campus and infrastructure.
1: Tell me about the work you do and what the administration, like what pressure were you under? First, let's start with the work you do.
7: Sure. So I work in this broad area of drug delivery, which involves trying to make packages that are able to take medications, or as we call them, drugs, to different places in the body where they're needed. And my lab in particular focuses on RNA medicines, which are present. Most people are familiar with the mRNA COVID vaccines. And there was just last week announced that we now have an mRNA vaccine for cancer. And this is a very difficult drug to get into the body. And so we create these small packages called lipid nanoparticles, which are essentially little balls of fat that our body accepts, does not cause a response to, a negative response to, and will take into the cells where they can have therapeutic effect. So we apply that for a number of different conditions. We try to deliver these genetic medicines to different organs and cell types in the body, since, of course, we have diseases that originate in different places like the lungs or the pancreas or the brain. And then we also apply these drugs to a number of different situations. We're particularly interested in how these drugs work in men versus women. And women's health has become an area that's near and dear to my heart.
1: How could any government not support that work?
7: It's a little bit hard to understand, Graham.
1: Is it the connection to COVID? Is it the connection to the pandemic that anything with those letters is now toxic, is now political?
7: I believe so. You know, the vaccines were highly politicized. And even though I don't work directly in the vaccine space, I work more in not prevention, but in therapeutics. I think RNA and lipid nanoparticles have come under attack. And as you can appreciate, anything related to gender diversity has also not been a priority of this administration.
1: In fact, they've gone after it.
7: Correct.
1: Yeah. What did Canada offer you? Because you'll find this out, and you may already know this, that in the before times, we were always in awe of America. We still are. Larger, more powerful, more diverse, you know, all of those things. And we're kind of like our noses pressed against the glass looking at the United States. I think that view has significantly shifted.
7: Yes.
1: What did Canada offer you that made you want to make this jump?
7: In brief, really, first relief and also hope. So primary driver was really hope. Because of that alignment with the Canadian priorities, RNA medicine in particular is of interest, and, you know, sovereignty. Canada should not be dependent on unreliable sources of medicine internationally. And this is a country that really wants to invest in that area. And I want to be part of that, right? And the benefit won't be just restricted just to Canadians. I hope that it benefits everyone. And this is a country that's willing to support that effort.
1: I love Pittsburgh. Do you ski?
7: I do not ski. However, my husband, he grew up in Thunder Bay, and he's a big skier and is very excited to get away from the hills of Pittsburgh into the mountains of Vancouver.
1: I can almost, and I don't know you, but I can almost hear the relief in your voice. It feels like, is that a fair characterization?
7: It really is. I love my research. I love training students, and I really love Carnegie Mellon. I wasn't actually looking to move, but the number one stressor in my job is fundraising, obtaining research grants to do the type of work that I care about, because that's how I define my days and spend my days. Uh-huh. And not knowing where that money is going to come from, not knowing how I'm going to be able to support the salaries of the people in my lab, it's a remarkably stressful thing. And you stay up at night. And not only is Canada providing a great deal of resources, not just in terms of the research funding, but also the equipment that I need to put into my lab and get things started, they're also doing it over a long term. So the initial period is 8 years, and then there's even an opportunity to have a smaller amount of money for an additional 4 years. And what that means is stability. It means that I'm going to be able to invest in training highly qualified personnel over a longer period of time and to take more risks with my research program.
1: Congratulations, and look forward to hearing about your work, and good luck with the move and all that sort of thing, and enjoy one of our most, arguably our most beautiful cities, and we really appreciate you taking your time today to speak with us.
7: Thank you for having me. Take care.
1: Catherine Whitehead is the Eddie Goldenberg Research Chair of Canada at the UBC, or is about to be. I should mention for listeners in Ottawa, of course, Eddie Goldenberg and elsewhere, the late former chief of staff to Prime Minister Jean Chrétien, a massive force in liberal politics. It was his idea to do this, apparently, to fund these academics, to fund this research as a way to build capacity in Canada. You know, before this latest spat and the break off in trade, Jean Charest, the ex-Quebec premier, had said, you know, months ago that Canada may thank Donald Trump for waking it up. Is this one of those areas where we can benefit? And that, you know, how often have you heard we're not doing enough research, not doing enough at universities? Well, here we are. Quite a story.
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1: Welcome back. I hope you're doing well on this Friday. Very busy week. You know, culturally, you can see it everywhere, whether it's on our television screens, watching sporting events, or generally the young men in your lives. I have two sons, their friends. I've seen it. Online gambling, betting in teenagers in particular. A new study suggesting Ontario teenagers have significantly increased their gambling online. One in eight during the last school year. One in ten, according to a new report, betting on sports in the last year, in the last school year. This is from the Ontario Student Drug Use and Health Advisory Survey, published by Toronto Centre for Addiction and Mental Health. 11,000 students enrolled in grade 7 to 12 across the province included in the survey. It grew 12% from 8%. That's a 50% jump across Ontario. And we know it's not just Ontario. Dr. Haley Hamilton is senior scientist with CAMH and co-director of the Institute for Mental Health Policy Research. Dr. Hamilton, thanks for joining us.
2: Well, thank you for having me.
1: What does this say, and what concerns you most about this?
2: Well, as you said, 12% of students reported engaging in online gambling in the past year. That's right. A lot, yeah. Right? And with such an increase from 2023, which was only 2 years ago. So, you know, that's concerning, especially online sports betting. Again, 10% specifically engaged in online sports betting. And so, you know, we're focused on students in grade 7 through 12. Technically, you know, they're not supposed to be able to access gambling online.
1: Super young, yeah. Right? Mm-hmm. Like I'm 56, and I remember friends, you know, who all of a sudden were going to the casino a lot or were playing cards a lot. But that was quite late, like late when I mean that. Like you had to be 19 to get in. And, you know, they weren't consumed by it because it wasn't in their pocket. And now, like, I'm sure you will say, like, a $5 bet every once in a while on an NFL game is not unhealthy behavior these days. But I gather it's like what it can lead to and how quickly that can accelerate things.
2: Absolutely. The concern is that at a young age, if they start early, then they're more likely to develop problems associated with gambling. And so problem gambling is where, you know, gambling is impacting other aspects of their lives, whether their school, their work, their relationships, their like financial issues could come from this. So that's the concern, is that it's going to develop into a problem. And that is something we do not want.
1: Are governments listening, or is it the revenue piece that they like? Because I don't know it well, but I mean, a lot of it used to be, you know, there'd be online gambling on the internet and it wasn't Canadian. And now there are Canadian sites, and I'm assuming some of that revenue goes to government.
2: Yes. So gambling availability has increased significantly because of the policy changes that have taken place over the last few years. And something that I think is also important is that not only are there an increasing number of private operators who are offering, you know, or providing opportunities to gamble, the advertising for online gambling is widespread, right? The ads are just seems to be everywhere. So, and for example, we found that 23% of students reported daily exposure to ads for online gambling. So that's also, you know, something that we need to be concerned about.
1: Once it's established, though, how difficult is it to eradicate or to limit?
2: Do you mean gambling more generally?
1: Yes. Like once you start a habit like this, mm-hmm. trying to change policy and restrict it is very, very difficult, isn't it?
2: Chances are, yes, it tends to be difficult. But I think it's starting early, which is one of the reasons we do the survey, is to provide policymakers and those who work with young people information about the extent to which gambling is occurring among this population so that efforts can be made to reduce their exposure to ads and their access to online gambling, and that we can think more about how to increase awareness of the potential harms associated with gambling. This is important.
1: I remember a few years ago when it was really in your face with all those NHL stars on Hockey Night in Canada, you know, like it was extraordinary how much money they were pumping into high profile people saying, hey, you should try this. And I was like, this is gambling. Like there's 15-year-olds watching and their heroes are telling them to do it. Has that been dialed back somewhat? My general sense is it has.
2: Your general sense is that there seems to be some dialing back. I don't have the information in front of me with respect to what extent, but there are so many ads, you know, watching a sporting event on television or going to a sporting event in person. There are ads everywhere. So it's really difficult to avoid it, whether or not there are celebrities involved or because they have other ways of getting youth's attention with ads.
1: How so?
2: Well, the way the ads are created, this is marketing, right? So there are marketing experts who are coming up with ways to get the attention of young people and to encourage them to engage in these types of behaviors.
1: And they know they're on their phones like we all are for hours and hours a day.
2: Right.
1: And they love sports and they have fully normalized online gambling. Like it's just a normal thing. Now, it seems, with teens.
2: And they're on social media as well. Let's not forget that aspect, right? And so they're seeing the ads basically everywhere in their hands when they go out, on billboards, wherever. So that is an important thing to consider, because another concern is about the normalization of gambling, right? The more you see it, the more attitudes change about it. Gambling behaviors then change. And then we're in a situation where, you know, this is just considered normal behavior.
1: Is it hard to measure, like, have we seen an uptick in the problems associated with problem gambling since this became so regularized, for lack of a better word? Have we seen a jump in sort of worst case scenarios, more bankruptcies, more people in financial trouble, more people addicted to it, or do we know?
2: I don't know that we know, at least I don't have that information, but I think that, and also it's a short period of time. So we need to do a lot more research to kind of get a sense of what is happening with respect to as the relationship between gambling and, you know, mental health concerns or substance use, has it changed, has it increased, as you mentioned. So we need to do a lot more research to kind of get a sense of, you know, how are things changing beyond the numbers that we see in studies like mine? Right? Yeah. We see the trends, but you know, what else is happening?
1: But if you go from 8% to 12%, a 50% jump, you're going to have the end result. Like if more people are gambling, more people are going to run into problems in their lives. It's almost a truth.
2: Well, exactly, and that's the concern. I just don't have the number in front of me to say this percentage has increased or that or not. But I think, I mean, that's the concern that's expressed, you know, wherever we see, you know, these increases and this trend, is what is happening with respect to, again, as I mentioned, impacts your work, it impacts your school, it impacts your relationships, it impacts your finances, if you're spending your savings gambling. So that is the concern, because then that has also longer term impacts on your well-being.
1: Dr. Haley Hamilton, I appreciate your time. You're with the Institute for Mental Health Policy Research. Thanks for being here.
2: Thank you for having me.
1: When we come back, we turn our eyes north. Sovereignty and security in Canada.
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19: Good morning, I'm Eric Fox. Today, mainly cloudy with a chance of showers and a thunderstorm in the afternoon with a high of 23, feeling like 28. Right now it's 17 degrees. Your full forecast is coming up. First, your top stories. Ottawa's annual Pride Parade is set to return today, with organizers expecting thousands to attend. Last year's march was canceled partway through after it was disrupted by pro-Palestinian protesters. At the time, parade organizers said members of a group called Queers for Palestine Ottawa were marching as invited guests when they decided to halt the procession. The parade today is set to begin at 1 p.m. And Ottawa's rugby community is in shock this weekend after the clubhouse at Twin Elm Rugby Park went up in flames Friday morning. The park is located in Richmond on Twin Elm Road and Barnsdale Road in Ottawa's southwest end. CTV's Kimberly Johnson has more.
7: It's the first time Sherry Sparling is seeing the damage to the Twin Elm Rugby Park clubhouse since the flames ripped through the building.
14: It's tough to see. I hope the building can stand and come back better.
7: On Friday morning, fire crews arrived to heavy black smoke coming from the park clubhouse just after 9:30. No one was injured and the fire was quickly tackled, but it has forced the clubhouse to shut its doors indefinitely. Sparling, the former captain of the Canadian women's rugby team, says the clubhouse is an important place. It was here in 2001 that she ran onto the pitch for Canada's first ever win against the U.S. on Canadian soil.
14: I think it's symbolic. It's the place that lets everybody be together as a team before and after.
7: The rugby field officially opened in 1976 by rugby teams and volunteers coming together to build it themselves. It's still run that way today. Kimberly Johnson, CTV News.
19: 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From the CTV Weather Center, today mainly cloudy with a chance of showers and a risk of a thunderstorm in the afternoon with a high of 23, feeling like 28. Tonight, partly cloudy with a chance of showers, that risk of a thunderstorm sticking around in a low of 14. Tomorrow, mix of sun and cloud and a high of 24, feeling like 29. Then at night, cloudy with a chance of showers rolling back in and a low of 15. And for your back to school on Tuesday, pack that umbrella, cloudy with a chance of showers and a high of 24. Right now, it's mostly cloudy and 18 degrees. That's the latest from the CTV Newsroom. I'm Eric Fox. 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
2: I don't know why we're asking the question about how a trade war could affect defense relationships between Canada and the U.S. I heard on the weekend from a high-ranking Republican in the Trump administration, their transportation secretary, Sean Duffy. He was on Fox News and he said Canada doesn't even have a military. Maybe I shouldn't take him literally there, but we've had members of our military die supporting our friends, the Americans in Afghanistan. Too many Americans don't understand that. Too many Canadians died in retrospect for a country that seems to not have appreciated our sacrifice. Very frustrating situation. Retired Major General David Fraser, CTV's military analyst. He knows all too well, being a former commander of NATO's Southern Coalition troops in Afghanistan, he knows too well the sacrifice that Canadians and their families made there. Good morning, David. Good to have you on.
3: Bill, good morning. Good to be here.
2: Of all the things, all of the rhetoric back and forth in the last year and a half, that's perhaps the one that stings the most for me. When I heard Donald Trump talk about we were in the background and not taking risks, and the transportation sector, won't we have a military? And I've believed for a long time Canada doesn't invest enough in its military. But it angers me so much to hear that. It's got to be true for you too.
3: You know, it's sad to hear, you know, a world leader say things like that. When in fact, if you talk to the American military, they know what we did, our sacrifices, and, you know, they're more than appreciative. They're brothers and sisters to us. They're cousins. And, you know, they get it. There's a lot of Americans that get it. There are a lot of American politicians, but we're dealing with an administration here that is completely detached from reality. And, you know, that's the only way I can justify it, is just they don't get it, but many Americans do. And I know they appreciate what we've done.
2: Talk to a couple of people who are serving right now, and they've served with Americans recently, and I asked them, how much does this come up? How much does it impact your relationship? And the answer, both cases, not at all. We don't talk politics. Everybody's very professional. We work together as one team, which is what we're supposed to do when we work together under the NATO banner or whatever it is. Is that what you hear too? You must still be in touch with people who are serving.
3: Yeah, even last week I was talking to a bunch of military people. I was on a trip, and you know, I always ask the question, you know, has this come up? And the answer continues to be no. I mean, our militaries are professional. They separate politics from the economics and from, you know, everything else that's going on, and they have a job to do, and they are just exceptionally good at doing that job and working together and integrating our mutual capabilities here. It does not come up. And, you know, I don't see it coming up in the foreseeable future because our militaries are, you know, apolitical, and they are professional. So this is a political discussion. This is an economic war. It's not a military war.
2: Yeah, and it hopefully would never come to that, and we'd certainly be outgunned. It would be an impossible situation for us. I know that Aaron O'Toole, who's been involved in this situation and a military guy himself, is saying it's been very clear in negotiations that we want to keep it separate, the trade dispute from military cooperation. But they do overlap, right? The discussion of the F-35 jets has to be a concern for the Americans and also a bit of a lever to pull for Canadian negotiators.
3: Absolutely. I think, you know, for the first time in decades, military is now a key that unlocks a bigger door, and that's to trade, and that's to, you know, sovereignty. You know, it is not the end state, but it is certainly a key enabler that, you know, moves us towards that end state, which is a stronger relationship. It is by far one of the most important things for North America right now. If you look at, you know, airplane, ships and tanks and everything else, you know, those are really, you know, just look at the announcement yesterday that the Prime Minister did in Quebec about the icebreakers. You know, these are major events.

0: now that are talking about our relationship with the United States. And the F-35 is about NORAD renewal, defense of, you know, North America. We're looking at, you know, the Golden Dome. All of this now matters politically and economically. And this is where defense has finally come out of the shadow and into the light.
1: Yeah, I remember when we first announced that we tried to meet those NATO goals. Donald Trump had pushed for that. And understandably, I think, actually, I'm on his side on that one. Don't get to say that very often. But I wondered, you know, if it was just mostly words. And then one of the first things we did was spend money on salary increases for people, which were badly needed, but don't necessarily increase our fighting strength. And I thought, are we just doing a workaround? But what I'm hearing is within the military right now, the movement towards the equipment coming in, preparing for that, the increase in the force size, that's all very real right now. There's a lot of momentum.
0: No, and Bill, you're absolutely right. I mean, Canada has been a laggard for decades, and not because of the men and women in the military. These were political decisions that all parties have to take, you know, responsibility for. But now, you know, the world has changed. It is much more dangerous than it ever has been, including the time when I used to wear a uniform. We have to re-equip and to defend our nations at home and abroad. And if I look at, you know, German submarines, you know, airplanes that are coming down the pipes, what the Army is doing with its modernization, these are not just spending money. These are actual investments into our defense and security that actually creates jobs across this nation, that creates jobs, that's going to create wealth conditions, and it's going to be it's not a handout, it's a leg up to help out our economy. And this is where defense can really provide a contribution. And so defense spending matters, and not because it's just defense, because it's about the well-being of Canadians. And I just go back to the announcement yesterday, that's going to create thousands of jobs. And if I look at shipyards across this nation, including on the West Coast and on the East Coast, these are good things for Canada.
1: Thanks for your time today. Appreciate it.
0: Bill, thank you.
1: Retired Major General David Fraser, CTV's military analyst.
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14: President Trump is the type of person that would steal your lunch money the first day.
9: He'd steal the toque off your head the second day, and the third day he'd steal your running shoes. He is not to be trusted whatsoever. We need to stay united.
1: That's Premier Doug Ford this weekend, not sitting on the fence. You wouldn't have expected him to, although he did for a couple of days. Sat on his hands waiting for that trade negotiation to play out one way or the other. He joins us live right now. Good morning, Premier.
12: Good morning, Bill. I'll tell you, I never sat on my hands. I was dead against this on Wednesday. I was dead against it on Thursday, and I'm still dead against the this deal. And I mentioned that to the Prime Minister, and I'm glad we made that decision not to accept this deal. This would have killed.
1: Well, I meant that you were sort of sitting on your hands publicly. You weren't saying much, but I'd said on the air and off the air to a lot of people, the Premier's silence speaks volumes here. So I was right about that. You didn't like the deal, even the one that Donald Trump said we have a deal. You didn't like where it stood even going into that final day.
12: It was a terrible deal. Well, after speaking to the CEOs of the auto sector, the auto part manufacturers, CEOs of the steel sector, which I'm going to see them right now over at DeFasco, and the Unifor, the frontline hardworking men and women that belong to Unifor. Everyone was saying it was a terrible deal. It would bleed out our steel sector, our auto sector, parts sector, manufacturing sector, and all the other reciprocal jobs that are connected, which would be hundreds of thousands of jobs.
1: You see that transportation secretary in the U.S. saying auto companies are coming here because we don't have unions in the auto sector. I mean, how do you deal with people who don't have the most fundamental understanding about our country?
12: Well, last time I checked, they have unions in the big three, and I can't speak for the other ones, but they definitely have a strong union. And we produce the greatest cars against anyone in the entire world. So we're going to continue creating those jobs and those opportunities. Similar to, last month, we led North America, Ontario, in job creation, 52,000 jobs, as we saw. The U.S. jobs went down. They were basically flat over the last 4 months. All of us, when I say we, I mean everyone in Ontario, we created 120,000 new jobs. These are during uncertain times. Even in certain times, those are incredible job numbers because we've created the environment for companies to come and invest, and we've seen over $236 billion around the world investing here in Ontario, and we're seeing it every day. New investments. There's going to be opportunities. We're going to continue to thrive and prosper. Is there going to be pain? Yes, there's going to be pain, but that's the cost of protecting our sovereignty and jobs for the future.
1: Premier Ford, just to clarify something you said a bit earlier about talking to the auto industry, they didn't like the deal. You didn't like the deal. Was that before they put on the table that trucks were going to be exempt, that their tariffs would not be lowered? Was it before that happened?
12: Well, it was all during that period. I can't give you the exact time, but the U.S. wanted to exclude heavy-duty trucks. And as Ford Motor Company was building in Oakville, they'll be building out the 350 series, about 60,000 of them. So that was unacceptable. It was unacceptable that they wanted to approve any free trade deals that we have with anyone around the world. Unacceptable. Their plan is to, as I said, a slow bleed in the auto sector, the steel sector. But I want to remind the American people, and I will be on the U.S. media, reminding the U.S. people that a tariff on Canada is a tax on the American people. Donald Trump is attacking his own people, and we've seen that. I've seen the ground shift in the U.S. when I talk to the governors and the senators and the Congress people, they're getting fed up because people want certainty. And right now, there's uncertainty. They want stability, and there isn't stability in the U.S. So I truly believe Donald Trump's going to have a rude awakening in the midterms, and I can't wait. If I was down in the U.S., I'd vote early and vote often for anyone but Trump.
1: Are retaliatory tariffs the right move now by the Prime Minister, or you're talking about the pain they're already starting to feel? Would that have been enough? Are you in favor of the retaliatory tariffs?
12: 100%. I mentioned that to the Prime Minister. We have to hit them hard. We have to make sure that they feel pain like we're going to feel pain. But we have to throw everything in the kitchen sink. Nothing should be off the table. We should use every tool in our toolbox to go after President Trump. And it's unfortunate. There's a lot of Americans, well, majority of them, love Canadians, and they don't understand. All the northern governors came out and said, this is not good for trade. But I'm hearing it from all governors.
1: So where do you go from here as the Premier of Ontario? Are you starting to look at your own countermeasures like energy, maybe putting that back on the table? That got them pretty angry last time.
12: Well, that's on the table. If he wants to attack on Ontario workers, my number one job is to protect Ontario. When we protect Ontario, we protect the rest of Canada. So everything's on the table, and I won't hesitate to use it. We need all premiers around the country to feel the exact same way. We need to maximize, the retaliation until they feel the pain. And I feel bad saying the Americans feeling the pain, but, Trump started a war, and we're going to win this war.
1: So are you actually talking about maybe throwing the switch and cutting them off the grid? Would you go that far?
12: Well, the first stage is to charge them a lot more. Put a tariff, an export tariff on their electricity. But I can't be standing alone on this. I need every single premier to be doing the same as what we would do. We need Quebec. We need all the provinces out west to start jumping into the fight, if I can say that. And that's what we need to do, because every single province or majority of them deliver electricity down to the U.S. Alberta delivers 4.1 million barrels of oil down in the U.S. Saskatchewan, 90% of the potash goes down to the U.S. That would devastate their agricultural sector. And uranium that is refined, mined in Saskatchewan, refined in Port Hope, Ontario, and gets enriched. If he wants to hurt our population, we have to put the maximum tariffs we have.
1: We all need to be speaking with one voice, I think, is Premier Doug Ford's message. He's live with us right now. How do you get Alberta on board to reduce or charge extra for the oil that it's sending to the U.S.? That seems like a tough ask for them. I don't see their premier coming around to that.
12: Well, the premier, with all due respect, has to start focusing on being part of Team Canada and not be focusing on having referendums to split up from Canada. It's the craziest thing I've ever heard. But even if the federal government buys the oil and puts it into reserves, that's what we need to do until, they feel the pain. And we're the number one exporter of oil anywhere in the world, bar none, not even close to anyone else, with 4.1 million barrels a day. And all of a sudden, you'll see going into the midterms the reactions when gas jumps a dollar a gallon in the U.S.
1: Premier, some of our listeners aren't really sure that they believe Mark Carney when he talks about the deal being changed at the last minute. To me, I don't think the Prime Minister would lie about this, but to me, when I saw Howard Lutnick, the Commerce Secretary, weigh in that he didn't like the deal that was being proposed by his side, what they were willing to expect, I wasn't surprised that some of it would get pulled back off the table later. You've dealt with Howard Lutnick. What's your take on him? Do you believe that he just does not... that he's not going to accept anything less than a punishing deal against our country?
12: Well, Howard Lutnick is a shrewd businessman, but what he doesn't understand, the hurt that's going to happen in the U.S. And when you attack your number one customer, we buy more goods and services off the U.S. than any country in the world. We buy 400% more autos off the U.S. than anyone in the entire world. So he's going to see the pain and feel the pain, because we have to retaliate. We have to retaliate a lot quicker than September 8th, in my opinion. As they're tariffing goods, we need to start tariffing goods immediately, not waiting a couple weeks.
1: You think there's a chance they'll ask us to come back to the negotiating table before Labor Day?
12: I sure hope so, because this doesn't work. I believe in more trade. I believe in creating jobs on both sides of the border, making sure that we support, industries and work together and make sure that we thrive and prosper That's what I believe in, protecting North America. And, you know, we have other people. We have to worry about Russia and China. That's what I worry about.
1: Do you think about the political risk to yourself when you support the prime minister? There are some conservatives, Jamil Giovanni, the MP, I'm sure you know who that is, describing you as a liberal on the weekend in his tweet. There are some who say that as premier of Ontario, I get the feeling they think that you should be a conservative politician ahead of being the premier of Ontario. But do you factor in the risk to you politically at a moment like this? It's so important in our history.
12: I worry about jobs and protecting communities, protecting people's employment, protecting companies. That's what I worry about. I don't care about political stripes. I've proven that over 8 years, and I think I've done pretty well over the last 8 years. Am I proud to be the leader of the PC party and the premier of the greatest jurisdiction in the world? 100%. But you can't be closed-minded. I'm willing to work with, Olivia Chow, for instance, in Toronto. Do we agree on all policies? No, we don't. But I believe in working with any political stripe. Wab Kanew, he's a good friend of mine. He's an NDPer. I always joke around he's politically misguided because he sounds like a conservative. But I'm tired of these political stripes. We have to focus on the United Canada. There's only one color, and that's going to be the Canadian flag. That's our color. We need to stick together. We're going to continue prospering and growing our economy and creating jobs and opportunities. This too shall pass, as my mother would always say.
1: Premier, before I let you go, I have to get you to react because Donald Trump has just sent out a social media post. I'll let you hear some of it. Canada has been ripping off the United States of America for years. Their ridiculously high tariffs on our farmers and farm products has made life impossible for these great American patriots and has long created a $60 billion deficit between our two countries. Not sustainable and not anymore, in caps. On January 1st, 2027, tariffs on all cars, trucks, both large and small, automotive parts, and steel will be increased to 50%. Build in the U.S. and there are zero tariffs. Canada will be treated like a state no longer. On trade and in other ways, also, they are among the worst nations in the world to deal with. They feel entitled, and yet we don't need Canada. They need us. They do 95% of their business with the U.S., with us, the exact opposite. Thank you for your attention to this matter, President Donald J. Trump. Cars, trucks, large and small, automotive parts and steel, 50% as of January 1st, 2027. Premier, what's your reaction to that?
12: Well, he can kiss my ass as far as I'm concerned. We're going to go at him full steam. And we buy 400% more cars than anyone in the world. Maybe I have an idea. We'll get Danielle Smith on board so the cars that they're manufacturing won't be able to fill up because we'll be controlling the oil and the gas going down there. And maybe what we should be doing is charging him triple on the oil, triple on the potash, on the uranium, on our metals and our rare earth metals. You know, that's what we need to do. We need to throw everything in the kitchen sink at him. He's arrogant. He's cocky. And, you know, as Ronald Reagan said, if you come to a draw with a bully, what stops that bully from coming after you the next day and the next day? And that's all Donald Trump is a bully. Well, he's going to have a rude awakening. I'm going to throw everything in the kitchen sink. You know, like I said, he might as well call up the Energizer Bunny because he should be powering his facilities. Isn't this amazing, Bill? How we send them power, the power manufacturing facilities, to go against our country. You know, that's like America sending Iran weapons. It's ridiculous. So we're ready. And
1: maybe time to rerun those Reagan ads in the U.S. again. What do you think?
12: Well, stay tuned. That's all I have to say. Stay tuned.
1: Thank you, Premier. Appreciate it.
12: Thank you. And we'll always support the people and protect them. Thank you. I appreciate the time.
1: You're welcome. Premier of Ontario, Doug Ford. You want candor? Get his immediate reaction to just breaking news and you're going to get it.
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1: Did Donald Trump, through his negotiators, actually throw extra conditions into our tariff negotiations at the last minute, forcing Canada to walk away from the table? Not everybody believes that narrative. I think most Canadians do, but there is a small group who don't. The opposition party is calling for a complete readout, an explanation of what happened at the last minute. I think we deserve to know that as much as we possibly can. But Donald Trump is not, he doesn't make a secret of how he negotiates. And he's talked in the past very publicly and written about how sometimes you throw a little chaos in at the last minute and change the deal to try to get an even better deal. Not how Canadians negotiate, although more and more I'm reading that we are kind of known around the world as tough negotiators. Nothing wrong with that. So what did happen? We weren't there. We don't know for sure. But Jim Sciutto has a pretty good idea because he talked to the president about this very issue shortly after the trade talks broke down. He is a CNN anchor, their chief national security analyst, author of a number of books, including New York Times bestseller, The Return of Great Powers. Good morning, Jim. Really appreciate you doing this for us.
26: Morning, Bill. Thank you for having me.
1: Was your conversation with the president planned to be about Canada exclusively, or did that come up as part of a longer conversation?
26: Well, it was part of a longer conversation. As it happened, we spoke on Saturday morning. He called me, and this was, of course, just after the negotiations had fallen apart. So that's where I started. And I began by asking him. I said, listen, you know, Canadian officials are saying that your team injected last-minute demands. And he immediately said, that sounds like me. And then I said, so you're not denying it? He said, no, I don't deny anything, which is, you know, par for the course often with conversations with Trump. He's not going to apologize. But the other thing I would note is this, and this is something that I've detected from him and his administration going back to the first term, is that he is entirely and almost gleefully dismissive of Canada. Because he went on to say, Canada offers nothing to the U.S. He says, we don't need anything Canada gives. And you've heard him say this publicly. And it's part of an almost inexplicable view of America's northern neighbor, close ally, longest peaceful border in the world, all this, that that arises from who knows where, but it's been there since the first term, and it informs this approach to Canada, which is, listen, it's openly hostile.
1: Jim Sciutto, CNN anchor, who talked to Donald Trump, is on the line with us. Was this an on-the-record conversation? Was it recorded, or is this something that often happens between you and the president, that he calls you and you can do some background work with him?
26: This is on the record, and I recorded it. Of course, I always do with all interviews. And we talked about a whole host of issues in his foreign policy. I'm writing a new book. We spoke about Iran. We spoke about the Ukraine war. But it's interesting on Canada because it is part and parcel of a broader Trump approach to allies, right? Because he's gone to war, trade war, right, with America's, not just Canada, the UK, the European Union, others. And it's struck me that he will say friendlier things about China and Russia than he will about some of America's allies. And it's just, he has this view that allies have been freeloading off the U.S., that he has to right that balance. But there's something deeper to it, right? Because to some degree, he seems to identify more with the leaders of U.S. adversaries than he does with the leaders and officials of U.S. allies. And I've spoken to former Trump advisors, folks who served in his administration. I've asked them how they explain that. They say to some degree he admires their power, right? He admires the unfettered power of a Xi or a Putin or an Erdogan. You know, these are, he sees them as his people.
1: Jim, you wouldn't know me, of course, because I'm in Canada, but I did host a radio show in Los Angeles for about half a dozen years. And as a Canadian working there, I got to tell you, it surprised me a little bit at the attitude some, especially Republicans, had about Canada as kind of a cautionary tale. The taxes are so high and their health care is public, but people are dying in the streets. And you think Donald Trump is just reflecting that, or does he have a particularly personal disdain for Canada? Because we can't figure out where it comes from.
26: Yeah, no, I get it. Listen, I lived in Canada. One of my first jobs out of school, I lived in Montreal. So I spent a good amount of time there, and I always have a special place in my heart for Canada because I had a great time. Listen, and this goes back to his first term. I interviewed Peter Navarro during his first term when he was disparaging of Canada. Of course, he had a very high position in Trump's trade negotiations then. If you enter the right-wing information sphere, right, they have these apocalyptic visions of life in not just to Canada, but Europe, right? Or Scandinavian countries, right? They describe them as, you know, kind of socialist states where, you know, all the money goes to the government and the healthcare system doesn't work. You know, it's, and when you look at President Trump's views of Canada, Daniel Dale, you know, who's a CNN fact checker, happens to be Canadian himself, did a great fact check of all the falsities that Trump says about Canada, about the trade deficit, about Canada's service alongside the U.S., right? And that was one thing that struck me. As you well know, Canadians have fought and died alongside the U.S. going back to World War II. I mean, look at Normandy. When I went to Afghanistan, it always struck me, I saw Canadian forces at the tip of the spear, on the front line. When I went to Kandahar, I remember there was an inline skating rink at the base there because the Canadian forces had to play their hockey when they're deployed, but they of course paid for it in blood. And you know, that's the actual nature of the relationship.
1: President, yeah, did Trump, you have a coffee at our Tim Hortons in Kandahar?
26: I did not, but I did in Montreal. Listen, it's based on falsities. And you know, does Trump actually believe those falsities? You know, it almost doesn't matter because the policies are built on them, and these are policies with real consequences, not just for Canadians, but for Americans, American businesses, American consumers. And it's kind of interesting the way he has his Ukraine policy, right, is built on a whole host of falsities too, right? He will say that, you know, Ukraine is stealing all our money. He will inflate the figures of U.S. aid to Ukraine. And whether he believes that or not, it has zeroed out U.S. military support, in effect, for Ukraine. So it's almost irrelevant whether he believes it in his soul because it has created policies with genuine impacts.
1: talking to CNN's chief national security analyst and anchor, Jim Sciutto. A lot of Canadians, we're kind of an insecure people. Living in Montreal for a while, you might have noticed that about us, although they're a little more confident in Montreal than they might be in Toronto or Ottawa. But nonetheless, we're a little bit insecure. And there are some of us who think we just can't win this battle. You guys are too big. You're not going to notice. We're going to pay the price every time we buy American products now with our counter tariffs, and it's not going to get us anywhere. What's your assessment of the impact? We're trying to be strategic and really get the attention of the northern states, places like Michigan that matter in the upcoming elections. Can Canada have an impact? Can we get the attention that we're trying to get right now of the American consumer?
26: Yeah. Yeah, it's interesting. I've been talking to Canadian officials. I spoke to the Nova Scotia premier both before and after the collapse of talks. I speak regularly with Melanie Jolie and others. And it struck me that after the talks collapsed, that there was, even Rob Ford, right, you know, a deliberate effort to say, hey, listen, let's get back to the table. Let's negotiate. Because I think Canada does genuinely want a fair negotiation, a deal. They don't want to, you know, go to the mat in a trade war with America's much larger economy because they know there's real pain. But I also see, and I see some of this in Europe too, that there's a, that they've run out of patience, that they've calculated, and also some of this is a calculation, it's not just emotional, a calculation that you can give, but you don't get. That even if you concede, you might sign a deal, and then that deal gets renegotiated a few months later, and you don't get a lot in return. So the choice, you know, it's sort of choosing the lesser of two evils, right? Because you either make what you see as a bad deal that might be made worse later, or you make no deal. And it strikes me that Canada, Europe, more and more is willing to say no to him. And, you know, that's, it shows the limits of his power. The trouble is the U.S. can still inflict a lot of pain because we're just this, you know, economic behemoth. But, you know, I get the rock and hard place situation that Canadian leaders and other leaders are in. What do you do, right? What do you do if the concessions don't even win you peace, right, as it were? And that's what I think a lot of countries are struggling with right now.
1: What about the purchase of F-35s for Canada? As the national security analyst, there are economic implications there. There are military implications. That's a big one. And our prime minister seems to be dragging his feet deliberately about whether or not to purchase them to get some leverage in this situation. Does it buy us that?
26: Well, Canadian leaders and others have figured out that Trump likes business, right? And he likes when other countries buy American stuff, particularly American military stuff. So, you know, it seems to me that strategically they said, hey, listen, this is a pressure point for us. You know, if we don't buy them, that's X bajillion dollars less business for U.S. defense contractors that matters to Trump. The trouble is, if you have a partner who is not just battling you on the trade front, right? I mean, he's openly saying, you know, am I going to defend Europe? am I going to you know, stop defending Canada? What do you do? Because you know, these aren't just business decisions; these are national security decisions. And they're existential. I went up to NORAD. I was at NORAD in February. And the reason I went there is because NORAD's, of course, a place where U.S. and Canada are joined at the hip. And when you speak to U.S. and Canadian commanders there, and they fly together, you know, Canadians and their F-18s and the Americans and their F-35s, they're joined at the hip. They're like, we work well together. This is a shared mission, et cetera. But what's Canada to do if President Trump fulfills his threat to say, you know what, we're going to bail on you. You got to defend yourself up there. It's hard. I mean, you know, you want to buy the F-35s, advanced aircraft, et cetera. You want to keep that partnership up. But what if you get the rug pulled out from under you? And, I mean, listen, I was at the Aspen Security Forum in July. You know, this is where a lot of folks, Canadians included, come and talk about national security issues. The issue you hear there is this fear that U.S. defense contractors are putting kill switches in American weapon systems in the event that the U.S. bails on them, and they could basically turn them off, right? Now, that's not true, I'm told, by the contractors and the government, but the fear shows the lack of trust.
1: Yeah, I mean, I've talked to Canadian military about this, and the answer I get is that it's not literally true, but since each mission has to be uploaded and the U.S. has to approve of that, that it would limit our ability to use the F-35.
26: Yeah. I mean, listen, they're all like software, right? You got to do software upgrades on these things like you and I have to do on our laptops. And if you got a software upgrade to meet the latest Chinese or Russian threat and you don't get it because you're no longer friends with the U.S., and that plane is less worthwhile. That makes sense.
1: Yeah, and even more so if that's mission specific.
26: Yeah.
1: Jim, we really appreciate your time on this morning.
26: It makes no sense, right? It doesn't. It makes no sense from national security terms, but that's
1: none of this makes any sense. Yeah. One of the greatest relationships of any two countries in the history of humankind being blown up like this. It's beyond frustrating. Really appreciate it, Jim. Thank you.
26: Good talking. Let's keep it up.
1: Jim Sciutto, CNN anchor, chief national security analyst, author of the New York Times bestseller, The Return of Great Powers.
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1: There's a street in Ottawa named after Donald Trump. Is that true? How did that happen? Riley Brockington, River Ward Councillor, a member of the Transit Committee, joins us to talk about that. Riley, when did a street appear in Ottawa named after Trump?
15: Morning, Bill. About 25 years ago, the western part of the experimental farm was developed. The subdivision is called Central Park, the neighborhood in River Ward. And the streets have a New York city theme to them all. We've got Greenwich and Central Park Drive, Staten, Bloomingdale, Trump, and a whole list of other names, but definitely there's an avenue called Trump Avenue.
1: Okay. Well, I guess if the whole neighborhood has these New York references, I could see kind of how you got there. I'm not saying you were involved personally, I have no idea, but I can see how we got there as a city. Can we just maybe lie and say it's named after some George Trump who was a great farmer in the area some 30 years ago? Just pretend. I remember a city did that with some name. It was one of those arguments over historical names, and they said, well, we'll just name it after another citizen with the same last name. Save us a lot of money. We don't have to change signs.
15: Well, people can pretend all they want. It is named after Donald Trump, who, of course, was, a real estate mogul at that time in New York City. Well-known, and really we're at the point where it's high time to have a discussion about whether we're comfortable with this street being honored after Donald Trump or not. And in context, the city council was debating a motion by Mayor Sutcliffe about better protecting the National Capital Region from the impacts of tariffs and how we can better support local business and industry and, of course, protect jobs. And in speaking in support of the motion, and just to be clear, the motion didn't talk about a street renaming. I just said, in support of that motion, we're here because of Donald Trump. Our prime minister last week said we're in an economic war right now. We've already seen devastation to some Canadian industries. And I'm not comfortable with that naming. If we were to start from scratch and talk about naming a street in Ottawa, the nation's capital, after Donald Trump now, there's no way there would be support for that. So I think it's time to have that conversation, and that's where we're going to head.
1: Would be pretty shocking, although I saw that in 2021, residents of Trump Avenue, and we'd already had a taste of Donald Trump, they voted on the possibility of changing the name, and it was a tie.
15: Yes, when there's a community-led survey or petition, which that was the process I shepherded back then, the city has a high bar. You need 66%, two-thirds of all residents, or sorry, all households on that street to vote in favor. And despite multiple attempts to engage people, 21 in favor, 21 opposed, the rest did not vote. And the main reason people did not want to support at that time, even though they said in writing, hey, we don't like the name Trump for our street, is we just don't want to be bothered with the process of changing identification and notifying doctors and this, that, and the other thing. So, and I appreciate that. I respect that. That is certainly a concern. However, again, at what point, what has to happen for us to reflect on the street name? Do we need to be invaded? Does Canada need to be in a war? What has to happen for us to have that conversation? I'm very concerned about how Canada has been impacted and likely will be impacted even worse economically from this trade war. I think it's high time to have a conversation about the street name.
1: I would think today, I mean, there might even be some arguments within a household over how that one vote goes, because there are Trump supporters out there in this city too, but I would imagine instead of being a tie, would you probably get 60, 70% approval easily to change it, even with the inconvenience that goes along with it. And you do have to take that into account, right? It's if it was a controversial figure, but not as controversial as Trump, and not someone who feels the way he seems to feel about our country, then, you know, I'd say I don't want the hassle. But under these circumstances, I think it would be a very different outcome.
15: Yeah, as I said yesterday, this is a process between me and Trump Avenue residents. We're going to have that discussion. They will be fully engaged. They'll be engaged on a possible name for the new name. And we'll go from there. So ultimately, you know, city council will be engaged likely at some point next year. There is no motion on the table now. City council is not dealing with this in the short term. Yesterday, I said, I'm embarrassed with the street name. It's time to revisit this matter, and I will be leading this likely in the new year.
1: Thank you, Riley. Appreciate it.
15: Thanks for having me on, Bill.
1: River Ward Councillor Riley Brockington. There's a Trump Avenue in Ottawa. Huh. 8:28 is the time. Coming up after the 8:30 news, we're going to put Bunda in the hot seat. The Red Blacks have made a change in the front office. Is it going to help at all? I realize they're probably not more likely to win a game this weekend because they've made a front office change, but will it help save the season? Will it help maybe for next season? I mean, we're down to scraps here at this point. Somebody just sent me a video clip from Rebel News, which I don't watch usually because they're so up Donald Trump's. Well, we'll let the premier describe that part of the body. That it's just unbelievable. I've seen a couple of Maple MAGAs make this argument in the media. The issue is, our prime minister said they wanted to tell us who we could do trade deals with. And so Rebel Media is helping push. They just want Donald Trump to win somehow here. I don't understand that. I guess as conservatives, I vote conservative usually. And have I ever voted liberal federally? I don't think so. But it's a difficult time to be in when you don't like what liberal governments have done to this country and you didn't vote that way. It's tough to support a prime minister you didn't support. But sometimes you have to put country ahead of everything else. And these people just can't find a way to do that. They're just playing into these conspiracy theories and the hatred. So the argument is, well, under the North American Free Trade Deal, it's already allowed. You can stop a country from doing business with a non-market economy. That's true. It is there. And those of us who covered those free trade deals both times on the air, we know that. We remember that. What they forget to mention is, though, they're doing it now in the context of having torn up the free trade deal. That's the story, you idiots. Yes, it was part of the free trade deal, but you know what we get out of it? Free trade. Now they want to take away free trade, but continue to tell us who we can trade with. You can't have it both ways. That's the real story. Don't let Rebel News and some of these other media outlets, and social media especially, keep you off the target here. That's only partly true. It's completely out of context. Yes, it was in the deal. They've torn up the deal. That's why we're fighting with them. It's just so frustrating how people, they read one headline or they see that idiot who wears the hat on Rebel News going around harassing people on the streets. Sometimes I agree with them on the Israel stuff, but... yes, even an idiot can be right once in a while. But telling these half-truths to you. I may not like it that Mark Carney is popular right now. I may not like it that we're putting in counter-tariffs. Of course I don't. But I'm willing to step back and look at where we actually are. And where we are is they're tearing up the free trade deal now and putting tariffs on that are counter to it. And at the same time, they want us to live up to the part that says we got to check with them before we do deals with anyone else. That perspective, don't you think, when you hear it out loud, is a little important? Don't you feel like you've been lied to by organizations like Rebel Media? But they just want Trump to win somehow. I don't get it. I really don't. If he wins, we lose. That's the reality. It doesn't matter that you love them. It doesn't matter if you think it's great for America. Don't you care about Canada first? Before America?
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0: Good morning. I'm Eric Fox. Today, mainly cloudy with a chance of showers and thunderstorm in the afternoon with a high of 23, feeling like 28. Right now, it's 18 degrees. Your full forecast is coming up. First, your top stories. And we begin with some breaking news. Ontario Provincial Police and Stormont, Dundas, and Glengarry are investigating their second fatal motorcycle collision of the weekend after a motorcyclist from Cornwall died in a crash on Saturday. According to police, officers responded to a crash on County Road 43 near County Road 30 in North Glengarry Township around 3:30 p.m. The rider of the motorcycle, a 77-year-old man, was transported to the hospital where he was later pronounced deceased. The driver of the vehicle sustained minor injuries in the crash. The roads were closed in the area following the incident but have since reopened. Police say the investigation into Saturday's crash is ongoing, and anyone with information or dash cam footage is asked to contact Stormont, Dundas, and Glengarry OPP. Meanwhile, Ontario Provincial Police are also investigating after a person was found dead in a community south of Ottawa this weekend. Saturday evening, police said officers attended a home on Crowder Road in Spencerville, where one person was located deceased. OPP tells CTV News Ottawa the death is being considered suspicious, while the circumstances surrounding the incident remain under investigation. Residents of Spencerville can expect to see an increased police presence as the investigation continues, and anyone with information is asked to contact the OPP. And back at home, OC Transpo rolls out its new fall schedule and service changes effective today, with new express routes and schedule adjustments designed to keep commuters moving this fall. The City of Ottawa and OC Transpo are anticipating an additional 65,000 trips into downtown Ottawa a week as federal public servants spend more time in the office and post-secondary students return to the fall semester. The changes include increased frequency weekdays on O-Train Line 1, earlier start times on O-Train Line 2 Monday to Friday, 7 new express routes serving Orleans and Kanata, and adjustments to the run times of the 30 most popular routes. You can find all the new schedules and changes on the CTV Ottawa or OC Transpo websites. It's a new way to join the conversation. Have your say with the CFRA Talkback button on the iHeartRadio app. From the CTV Weather Center, today mainly cloudy with a chance of showers or a risk of a thunderstorm this afternoon and a high of 23, feeling like 28. Tonight, partly cloudy with a chance of showers, risk of a thunderstorm and a low of 14. Tomorrow, mix of sun and cloud and a high of 24, feeling like 29. Then at night, cloudy with a chance of showers and a low of 15. And for your back-to-school Tuesday, make sure to pack your rain gear, cloudy with a chance of showers and a high of 24. Right now, it's mostly cloudy and 19 degrees. That's the latest from the CTV Newsroom. I'm Eric Fox. 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
14: Graham Richardson here, in for Vashi Capellos this week, and welcome to the best of the Vashi Capellos show, where we take a look back at some of the top interviews and best moments from the past 5 days of news. Here's what's ahead on this hour of the program. Obviously, we spent a lot of time this week digging into the trade war, how talks broke down, what Canada's response means, and what might happen next. We begin with Scotty Greenwood, former U.S. diplomat to Canada, founder of Ottawa Street Strategies, a keen observer of the Canada-U.S. relationship. We spoke with her about what's been reported and why talks broke down and the reaction from the American side, what it might suggest about where things are going from here. Then, taking a closer look at how Canadian exporters are impacted by Canada's counter-tariffs, we spoke with the owner of BC Wallpaper Company that has fallen through the gaps of federal support programs because he has too few employees to qualify for any of the federal measures. Taking a break from the trade war, a provincial election campaign now officially underway in Quebec. Voters there will head to the polls October 5th. CAQ leader Christine Frechette telling reporters this week Donald Trump is her principal opponent. We'll be joined by La Presse Ottawa Bureau Chief J.D. Bellavance for a primer on the race. And rounding us out this hour, Money Talk with John Klotz. We chat about back-to-school budgeting, getting kids ready for class without breaking the bank. All of that is ahead on the best of the Vashi Capello Show.
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14: Welcome back to the program. I'm Graham Richardson, sitting in for Vashi Capellos on this Wednesday. I hope you're having a good day. It's been stressful. I don't know about you. I'm a bit of a political junkie, obviously, because of the job I do. And I've been having trouble sleeping. And it's in direct relation to what our two countries are facing. I can't put it down. I'm very concerned about the economy. I'm very concerned about the relationship between the two countries. And I appreciate there's a lot of bravado out there, but there's also a tremendous amount at stake. Someone who knows all about this, Scotty Greenwood, founder of Ottawa Street Strategy, former U.S. diplomat to Canada. She joins us now. Scotty, I'm not alone. I'm going to hazard to guess more Canadians are disturbed by this than Americans, but I will note that the coverage in America has been quite significant on this issue for a variety of reasons.
15: You're right, Graham. You're not alone. There is significant coverage. I'm one of the people that's with you in the worry. Mm-hmm. You know, because when you think about it, a tariff war between the United States and Canada is truly a lose-lose proposition.
14: Yeah.
15: You know, there's no victory actually isn't in winning the war. It's in ending it. And at the moment, we're in an escalation mode, not in a off-ramp mode. And that worries me a lot.

0: for the sake of the economy, both sides of the border. Totally agree with you.
1: Is there that off ramp you talk about? I read something about the off ramp. The off ramp back when they renegotiated NAFTA, apparently being, being between Chrystia Freeland and Jared Kushner, and I'm sure Gerald Butts was in there as well. Do you see anything here where there, whether it's Jamieson Greer and Charette, where there could be some common ground to turn this down and get a deal?
0: Interesting the way you frame that. I hope so. I mean, the game has changed a lot in what they call the White House season two of Trump, right? The first time around, it really was a trade negotiation. It was trying to get to a better trade deal. And now, this time around, it feels like on the Canadian side, there's a good faith effort to get a good agreement on trade. But on the US side, it's increasingly just an exercise in sheer power. And so the challenge, I think, is, the goal here should be leverage. It shouldn't be revenge. So I think the off ramp or the future lies in Canada exercising its leverage. And that is pretty un-Canadian, if I can say that. And
1: Potash, oil, you think? Are we at that point?
0: it could be like Canada has all kinds of leverage if it chooses to use it. But up until now, the Canadian approach has been proportional, reasonable, rational, and that has served Canada really well. The question now is, is it going to work with this particular White House? Because this White House is willing to do things that apparently that inflict economic pain, if not catastrophe, on the United States. So, like, look at we have survived disagreements before. The danger now, Graham, I think, is repeatedly putting our economic foundation at risk. And that's what I worry about. And I hope we're not going there. I hope you and I are too pessimistic and actually this will all be okay, but I worry.
1: And I guess the problem is as well is if you take the president at his word, which is a challenge, he just does not see it this way as mutually beneficial. The ripping off stuff, the deficits, like the all of the like today's out saying Canada's got to be taught a lesson like we're a child. And so I don't know if he necessarily cares about economic benefit. I think he cares about winning because if you would know this better than me, but if I read some of the Republicans in those states that are close, particularly border states, they are very concerned about how this is going to turn and how it may affect the midterms.
0: Oh, absolutely. And anybody who's paying attention to the economy is really worried about the debt and deficit, really worried about inflation, and really worried about trade war spiraling with the most important economic partners that we have in the United States. But to your question, I don't think it's about winning for the president. I think it's about attention. The aim in a trade war really isn't that one side wins. The aim you've got to get to a place where you've got an economy where both win.
1: Not to be too nationalistic, I would argue Carney is hoping for that and has said that many times. It's just the other side has not, right?
0: Yeah, the Prime Minister is navigating this remarkably well. But Canadians are mad right now, like just
1: No,
0: angry people. And I get it.
1: it's like nothing I've ever seen. It really is.
0: Agreed. Yeah, but the case for economic cooperation, when you think about it, is really overwhelming. And certainty is what creates value. Uncertainty is what carries just a gigantic price. And so this period of uncertainty is incredibly problematic for both countries. And it's as good as it feels to just get revenge for all the insults and the, you know, all of that, it's better to just have leverage and just like get through this and get to the other side, hopefully with some kind of an agreement intact.
1: Yeah. And that obviously would be the beneficial end game, but, you know, and we're going to listen to Gavin Newsom with Vashi last night. And he, look, he's a partisan. But you know, the way he is talking, is that this is the final throes before lame duck. This is not 2024, and that Trump is going to, reverse himself on these things quite quickly because of what he's facing from his own party. Do you think he's too optimistic?
0: That's pretty optimistic. I mean, look, I hope he's right. I hope that there's a reversal. I really do, and that would be good for the United States of America if that comes about. But it's equally possible, Graham, that rather than Taco Tuesday, you know, what you get is the president officially notifying trade partners in writing of pulling out from the agreement, from the USMCA.
1: Yep.
0: And if that's something that the agreement gives the, you know, any one of the three countries, US, Mexico, Canada, the authority to do, you can pull out at any time with 30 days written notice. And if that occurs, I think the big risk is, I think, you know, Mexico, Canada will be fine. Mexico, US, I think will benefit, but Canada, US, will suffer. And that is a very difficult scenario for the United States. And I don't, you know, it's not, Governor Newsom is right that some Republicans are concerned about the economy. They're concerned about it for lots of reasons, including this trade war. But it's not all Republicans. And even the ones that perhaps disagree with the president won't dare say it before an election.
1: Right. Right. The fear factor. Yeah.
0: It's legitimate, right?
1: So what's next, do you think? Like, even if, forget the off-ramp, what do you think is next in this extraordinary time?
0: It's so hard to predict, you know? Mm-hmm. I mean, any prediction, you know, I don't know what the president will do because he doesn't know what he'll do, right? Hasn't decided yet. Mm-hmm. So I hope that cooler heads prevail and worries about the economy in the United States kind of cause the U.S. to stand down or find a common ground with Canada. I hope that's what happens. I worry that it's actually the opposite. So we'll just have to see.
1: Yeah. All right, Scotty Greenwell, we'll get some, both sides of the border need some sleep, and hopefully
0: right.
1: We turn the corner here and things improve. Really appreciate your time as always. Thank you.
0: Yeah, thanks so much. Appreciate it.
1: All right, Scotty Greenwell, founder of Ottawa Street Strategy, former U.S. diplomat to Canada.
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1: Welcome back. I'm Graham Richardson in for Vashi Capellos. We're getting some details now from both businesses and also from government about these relief programs. Everything is rushed out so quickly that, you know, it's difficult also because Parliament's not sitting to get details on what exactly people can apply for and how. Some of the businesses are saying that this relief has been targeted to companies that are larger than 10 employees. And a lot of these small companies that export to the United States don't qualify. They're smaller than 10 employees. Blaine Marinuk is the president and co-founder of West Coast Walls. They make peel and stick wallpaper. He joins us on the line from Abbotsford. Hi, Blaine.
8: Hi, Graham.
1: Tell me what you do and how the tariffs are impacting your business.
8: We design, produce, and ship wallpaper and decals, stickers, primarily North America, but also worldwide.
1: So when you're doing, when you're into the United States, what kind of numbers are you looking at with these 338 tariffs?
8: Well, about 35% on average of my monthly revenues are from the United States. And the tariffs hit all my products. And so everything that I ship now to the United States is subject to those tariffs.
1: What was Friday night like for you? Not great, eh?
8: Oh, gosh. You know, I described it to someone as someone telling you you're going to have a terminal illness diagnosis on this date, and then you find out, no, you don't. Yes, you do. No, you don't. Yes, you do. And then finding out, oh, yeah, you actually do. So it was
1: you probably let yourself, like the rest of the country, you probably let yourself get optimistic with the messages coming from both sides that they were close, right?
8: Yeah, although I read between the lines a little bit from the Canadian response at the time, and it seemed much more guarded than the proclamation that came from the state. So I was cautiously optimistic. I think mildly more hopeful is a better word.
1: Yeah. So can you get help from the government? Can you get access to these relief programs as far as you know as of now?
8: Very little. In fact, it's probably my biggest complaint is I know that the government can only do so much. I'm not asking them to do everything. But I think what's missing from the grand announcements we hear from behind the podium in front of a press gallery is that there's a huge chunk of people like myself that don't qualify for a lot of these programs. I'm not quite big enough, apparently. And by my own research from Stats Canada, there's something like, I think 30 or 40,000 businesses that export to the United States, of which a good chunk of them are small businesses like myself. And I have only 4 full-time staff. I don't think I meet the threshold for any application other than one, which is very beneficial. And I have applied and hoping to hear back soon. And that's to help work sharing. And that's a temporary relief so that I don't have to lay off my staff. It just allows them to continue working part-time and the government helps with the rest of the salaries. So that's welcome. If I might add one thing that I've been hearing a lot about is, you know, we need to expand our horizons and look elsewhere other than the United States. That's true. But it's very difficult for a small business like mine to do that without some sort of help.
1: Of course.
8: And I can't do it.
1: You can't you should just export to Asia more. You can't do that on your own when you've got a small company, right?
8: No, it's not easy. And there are programs that help, but again, you have to apply for tens of thousands of dollars in help, or you have to have a certain size, and or you have to wait 90 days for your application to be reviewed. I might not be around in 90 days.
1: Yeah. So if you had 11 employees or 10 employees, you'd have much, what would be available to you?
8: Well, there's interest-free loans. I think Minister Jolie said they were forgivable loans, but they're not. They're actually kind of, you know, some of it might be repayable, some not. 10 seems to be the threshold. And there's also revenue thresholds for different grants as well. So it's not really small business. It is small business, but it's not small like mine.
1: But just don't be too small. It seems ridiculous, yeah, exactly. Right? It seems ridiculous. Like, you know, four versus, like, I wonder why, like, well, look, I mean, the policy is probably in place because there are literally thousands of businesses and they had to do, you know, they had to do a cutoff somewhere so that people, I have no idea, but it seems like you've got a legitimate claim here. You've got four people working in Abbotsford. You've got a big chunk of your business in the United States. These programs should be designed for someone like you. Have you heard anything? Have you reached out to your MP? Have you heard anything from people who, you know, about whether they're going to change the criteria and allow smaller businesses to access as well?
8: Yeah, I've reached out to my local MP, a classic fill in the online form, and we'll get back to you. I haven't heard back. I've sent emails to our premier and our ministers responsible here. Pleading my case and asking for some sort of help. I haven't really heard back from them. And as you said, Parliament's in recess. So there's not a lot of attention other than through the media that you guys can put out there for people like myself.
1: We're going to raise this next chance we get with Finance Minister or whoever. Like, we've got smaller businesses that are getting no help. That can't stay the same. So we will obviously raise it when we can, because, you know, as everybody knows, anybody who's ever been in business anywhere or worked with businesses anywhere, smaller ones are just as important, maybe not by dollar size, but certainly for families. And it just seems, it almost seems arbitrary at 10. I'm assuming there is some kind of a policy decision that, discussion inside saying, if we go below this number for employees, it's going to be too hard to administer. But they got to figure something out here, because I can't imagine how many other smaller businesses like yours there are. There's quite literally thousands.
8: Yeah, there's actually tens of thousands in Canada. You know, during COVID, the government reacted and kind of waived a lot of the qualification rules just because they knew it was an exceptional circumstance. So when governments make programs like this, somebody has to draw a line and say, well, you have to have 10 employees. These are a little bit extenuating circumstances. This is, you know, not something I didn't bargain for. And, you know, the other thing, too, about small businesses, which a lot of people that don't know, when you start a small business, there's actually very little funding available from banks or governments. So when you're trying to start small, you have to bootstrap. You have to pay out of your own pocket, your friends and your relatives. And, you know, I've personally put in a lot of money to make this company what it is today. And the risk of losing it is not just losing a job or losing the jobs of my staff, but losing my investment as well. And it hurts me just as hard, if not harder, than a bank would if they lost the money.
1: If you don't get any help, how long can you hold out with this situation?
8: Well, that's a really good question. I lose sleep at night about that.
1: I think
8: I have maybe a 3-month runway, and then after that, unless there's some other government help or some other changes to the tariff rules, you know, I'm looking at 3 or 4 months, and I don't know what I'll do then.
1: And how long have you been in business?
8: We started in 2019, so 7 years.
1: Yeah. It's a lot of blood, sweat, and tears, and stress, right? And stress. Really appreciate your time, Blaine. Wish you well. If anybody needs some peel-and-stick wallpaper and decal manufacturing in Canada who's listening, how can they reach out to you?
8: Westcoastwalls.ca.
1: Westcoastwalls.ca.
8: Yeah.
1: Might be a little help if people are listening, if they're looking for something.
8: Love to help people make their rooms look better.
1: Thanks for your time, Blaine. Good luck.
8: Appreciate it, Graham. Bye-bye.
1: Bye-bye. Brutal. It's not, you know, I get it. Like, you know, like, it's not like government's saying his business is not as good as another business. They have to draw a line somewhere. But like he says, this is very much like COVID.
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1: Welcome back. I'm Graham Richardson, sitting in for Vashi Cappello. She is on assignment in Toronto. Quebecers heading to the polls in early October. The Coalition Avenir Quebec is, after 8 years in government, and there are issues that could dominate the campaign that might change things. Sovereignty, energy, housing, Trump, finance. I always joke that, you know, after 30 years, some odd years of covering politics, I still don't understand Quebec, even though it's right there. I still don't understand Quebec. So who do I call? Joël Denis Bellavance, Ottawa Bureau Chief for La Presse. Joël, good to have you on.
13: Hey, good to see you, Graham.
1: How are you?
13: Very good, actually. It's a quite, I like it, you know, election day call. It's very exciting, lots of energy, lots of comments to get, and you can get a sense of where the campaign is already going while you watch this, when you watch the press conferences of each leader. So it's interesting on which themes they want to focus and some of the comments, some of the topics they want to avoid in this early days, campaign starting.
1: JD, the PQ, the sovereigntists, it looks like in polling is out front. Did it make a difference that they said they're not going to look at a referendum while Donald Trump is in office? How did that play in Quebec?
13: Well, there was a sense of understanding, but still, I believe that this will be a burden for the Parti Québécois because Donald Trump is really, really, but really attacking Canada these days. We've seen it again today. So he's going to be a dominant theme in this election. Who's being able to face Donald Trump with the federal government as an ally? So that, you know, if you look at it this way, that almost excludes the Parti Québécois because it wants to go on its own way. How can you build alliances with other provinces like Ontario or New Brunswick or Manitoba while you are presenting your case for a referendum later in that first mandate? So that's going to be a major problem for the Parti Québécois. So you're right in saying that the polls indicate that Paul-Saint-Pierre Plamondon is leading right now, but it would be a minority government according to some poll, some seat projections. And I would argue that the campaign will show that Christine Fréchette, the Coalition Avenir Québec, should not be counted out. She's been very impressive over the last few days, ever since she made the announcement last week with Churchill about Churchill Falls in Newfoundland, Labrador.
1: Well, Churchill Falls, then the shipbuilding, and you know the Coast Guard icebreakers, and in Levy, and then overall, as the Trump temperature turns up, that's better for her and less so for the PQ.
13: Absolutely. So we could see a repeat of Mark Carney's scenario. The Coalition Avenir Québec was looking for a Mark Carney person. I think they did find that person in Christine Fréchette, and she gets along very well with Mark Carney, and she's focusing on the economy. And, you know, the image she wants to project is the one of calm, you know, reflecting on the problems and trying to reassure Quebecers that we're going to be okay in this big, big storm that is ahead of us. So, and she had a few good lines today during her press conference that I want to repeat. She said that the Parti Québécois essentially will be a part-time government because it will focus also on its plan to have a referendum. And already she's putting some good lines out there that forces the Parti Québécois to talk about sovereignty while they don't want to talk about it because they want to focus on something else. But it's going to be a very exciting campaign, one for the ages, I would argue. You could see a comeback from the Coalition Avenir Québec. You could see the Parti Québécois finish first, but with a minority government. Or you could see the Liberal Party trying to cause a surprise in this election campaign. So, and the Conservative Party also, Graham, is worth noting that the Conservative Party of Quebec, led by Éric Duhaime, could officially make its entry in the National Assembly for the very, very first time. So lots of stuff.
1: Lots of things going on. Yeah. Given the solid or the, like, none of those parties are dead. You know, the Conservative Party is showing signs of success. The Liberals are not dead, of course. Could all of that split the sovereign or the Federalist vote? Or is that just too simple? Like, is it more complicated than that?
13: There is a risk that this may happen if, you know, everybody's having a great campaign and it brings voters to be unable to make the decision about which Federalist Party could take on the Parti Québécois. But we'll have at least during this campaign, that's what I'm told, 3 debates among the leaders during this election campaign. Not in English, unfortunately, but 3 debates in French. Mm-hmm. And so everybody will be able to plead for their case. And at one point, I think there will be a rallying cry for Federalists to rally behind a party that will bring stability in Quebec. Mm-hmm. And that's, I think, is an issue that we have to mention, is the fact that Quebecers in North America control really one government, and that's the Quebec government. Mm. Do they want more chaos there while chaos is the rule outside of our borders, while Washington is waging war on us, while the Middle East is still in a conflict and the war in Ukraine is still going on? I think that is going to be part of the reflection of voters. Who do we want to instill some stability, some continuity, and to be able to go through this storm, because it's going to be a heck of a storm ahead of us.
1: Yeah. When English people hear labeling concerns from the Americans, I would argue it angers them. It's like, don't tell us what to do. This is the way it's been for a long, long time in Canada, and we've come to accept it, embrace it, and it's part of our life. How does that kind of a message play in Quebec?
13: You mean the
1: Suggestion that the Americans at the table raised about labeling, about the French language, and about Netflix, and about protecting the French culture. How important is that? It sounds like an obvious question, but how important is that in Quebec?
13: It is crucial because it is part of who we are. And I want to bring a point to you. I think that I was thinking about that this morning. I think also not only it's a crucial for us, you know, French identity, but also I think Canadians realize it's part of their own identity that make them distinct from the United States.
1: Yes.
13: Preserving French is, I think, will become more of an issue for not only Quebecers, but also for people outside of Quebec, because it's a red line for the federal government. And I think people can be reassured that what makes us distinct is, yes, British Columbia's Rockies, in Alberta oil, Saskatchewan flat field, Atlantic Canada lobster, and the maple syrup in Quebec. But what also is part of our identity as Canadian is the French fact as well. I think people realize that today and think we can find that reassuring. And the fact that the U.S. has raised that again, I'm not surprised, because it was part of the it was in black and white in the latest report of the United States Trade Ambassador Jimmy Greer that he tabled to Congress. They feel that the laws in Quebec is an irritant.
1: Yes.
13: In black and white. I've read it. I've written about it. And
1: yes.
13: So to deny it today is like taking me in like a fool.
1: Yeah. And he said he tried to turn it down with the CBC and RDI yesterday, saying it was not a red line. But you're right. It was in their long list of irritants. They raised it at the table. I guess the question is, you know, did Carney torque it to justify the walk away along with other things, or was it a real new ask that they pushed harder on the American side? I guess we'll never know, because you've got spin on one side and then you've got the Americans on the other.
13: Here's my assessment quickly on this one. I think it was a combination of factors. The auto sector in Ontario, the fact that we couldn't sign any trade deals with anybody without getting the permission from Washington, and the French fact in Canada. I think it was all of that. Maybe not one more than the other, but a combination of those factors was a red line for Ottawa.
1: Yeah. Politics never boring, eh, JD? Since Fife resigned, you're the statesman now. You're the longest serving bureau chief on Parliament Hill in the press gallery.
13: And guess what, Graham? The kind of news that we're writing about makes me younger every day.
1: That's it. JD Bellavin, Sotheby's bureau chief for La Presse. Really appreciate this. Thanks so much, JD.
13: Thank you for the invitation, Graham.
1: Okay.
13: Have a good one.
1: Okay. Great guy and just a great reporter. Just, you know, like, hey, snapshot of Quebec. It's very, very important.
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1: Welcome back. I'm Graham Richardson in for Vashi. We are on our trade break for this segment. It is time for Money Talk.
17: Now, Money Talk. Money!
1: 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It's up 25% over the last 12 years. Those are the stats. 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Hi, John.
31: Hi, Graham. Always nice to be here.
1: Thanks for being here. And you're no pressure, but you're a Trump break. You're a tariff break today.
31: Okay? Good.
1: Actually, okay. Though, you know, paper supplies are on the Canadian list. Parents should know that, you know, anyway, we don't need to get into that, but how can people prepare for this? And is there a way to cut? I'm assuming you're going to suggest there is a way to keep things reasonable at back to school times.
31: Absolutely. You know, by the way, it's hard to believe the summer's almost over. I mean, I stepped outside this morning. I felt a little chill in the air. I'm sure you felt the same. A little bit of fall.
1: Yeah.
31: And I think, you know, for families, you know, the return to school, it's exciting, but also comes with that big bill. Right. And it's a bunch of expenses. They pile up and, you know, clothing, shoes, backpacks, technology, school supplies, lunches, all that stuff. And if the kid's going away to university, you know, perhaps residence or deposit for tuition. And this is the thing, Graham, each item looks manageable, but together it can hit your credit card pretty hard.
1: Mm-hmm.
31: And, you know, we've all had a lot of expenses in the summer, and maybe the kids go away or, you know, camps, traveling. So a lot of people feel unprepared. So I think, Graham, my message is really simple. Like, do not shop first and calculate later. You know, this is where the whole budgeting comes in. Decide what your family can spend, build the list, and then shop the number. And I think between you and I, the goal is not to make the first day of school perfect.
1: Right.
31: It's to start the year out without compiling a huge debt that follows you all the way till, you know, the end of the year kind of thing.
1: Yeah. And because as a parent, you know, that feeling, right? Oh, it's back to school. We got to get serious again. There's no more camps, no more lying around. So let's go to the mall or let's go to Amazon or whatever it is. And wrong way to do it. Think about what you need. Think about whether they really do need the sneakers or the new, you know, laptop if it's of a certain age or whatever, right? And then make your choices based on that.
31: Agreed. Like I almost suggest like a 5-step approach. So the first thing I think a parent should do is take inventory. You go into the closets, look what's there, see if you have any last year's supplies. You know, do you have to get the kid a new knapsack or can you wash the old one? And, you know, also look at what's essential and what's, you know, what's needed. You know, you might need new running shoes, but do you need the premium pair? And I always feel, Graham, you got to set a dollar limit and compare prices and always set a little bit aside for that contingency, because the school may come along and say, hey, we're in this year, you know, we're taking them on a school trip to the aquarium or whatever. And,
1: right.
31: You know, we need some extra dough. And I also feel there's the opportunity to overspend. And you've alluded to this, right? Clothing. You know, that's where people really spend a lot of money and technology. And I always say, you know, kids kind of, you know, grow and you might not want to have the full wardrobe for the year, you know, assess as the weather changes. And technology, that's a big one. Does your kid need the most expensive computer out there, or will something, you know, perhaps a drop down list item, will that make sense? And, you know, Graham, we all get sort of alluded into these sales. I see them all the time. You talked about Amazon, you know, 30% off here.
1: Yeah, got to really jump, got to do it, right?
31: Yeah, but do you do it? Because remember, 30% off is 70% on maybe something you don't need to spend.
1: Yeah, yeah.
31: So,
1: I mean, I speak from experience too. There's that guilt factor, like in your mind, especially when the kids are younger, right? Like, oh, you know, he's got a rip in his jeans from last year. I'm going to look like a bad parent. You know, I better make sure he's got, and look, there is a sense of renewal in September, right? So it can be fun. You can do that, but you don't have to do all new all the time.
31: Well, that's it. And I think you should acknowledge the peer pressure. Like, there's some kids who are going to have nicer stuff than your kids, but I think if you acknowledge it, you kind of set your kid up and say, hey, look, you know, here's an amount of money you can spend for whatever you want. And maybe if you want to get the more expensive pair, maybe, you know, get a paper route or what, maybe that's the wrong word to say. Maybe get a part-time job or something to pay for it.
1: Yeah.
31: I think that's it. And also, I think we want to turn this into an opportunity to make it an education. So I think kids should be involved kind of in the whole budgeting of this without kind of being made to feel guilty or feel the parents' angst about money.
1: Yeah.
31: You know, have the kid make a choice. Do you want, which knapsack do you want? And for a teenager, maybe set a budget and say, you know, if you get the really expensive shoes, you have less money to spend on clothes or whatever.
1: Yeah.
31: And I think there's an opportunity, and you also have the opportunity to teach your kids about needs versus wants.
1: Yeah.
31: That's a big deal, because as a financial planner, that's what we talk about all the time. It comes into retirement planning, anything where you can sort of decide, do I really need it or do I want it?
1: Yeah.
31: And then, you know, the whole thing of delaying gratification. So these are just some tips. And the other thing that I think is, you know, here's something that I think about. So if you actually do a budget and you say it's $1,200 to get the kid or child set up for the year. What if you said, okay, I'm going to learn from this. It's $1,200, so I'm going to put $100 aside every single month for next year, such that when next year comes along, I'm not suddenly reaching for, as you say, the credit card.
1: Yeah.
31: And,
1: you know. And I will say, too, you know, like whether it's this or just a shout out to your industry, I think a lot of people are reluctant to talk to a financial planner because they think they're going to be told how they're doing everything wrong. You know, my kids were young. We were both working. You know, our debt was high, you know, all that stuff.
0: Yeah.
1: And I felt the same thing. My financial planner said, you guys are actually doing quite well. And here's right. where we can adjust here and adjust here and keep doing that. Maybe scale back on that. It was so helpful, peace of mind.
0: That's so good.
1: You know, and this is a mini version of that. Like what you're talking about is prepare for next year through the year. And I think in the news, we always used to run stories and we still do, right? You've got to have an emergency fund. You've got to make sure you pay more of your mortgage. You've got to put away to your RSPs. You've got to save for your retirement. You can't do it all. You can't do it all. You've got to make some choices, you know? It always bothered me when we put those stories on the news about telling people, well, you've got to have 3 times your gross salary in your bank account.
0: Right.
1: Yeah, good luck. It's 2026, right?
0: So, exactly.
1: You know, and people feel guilty, right? Oh, I don't have that. And my credit card, I carry a balance. But a lot of it is small things like this and planning.
0: Exactly. No, that's great. It sounds like you had some great advice. And, you know, I feel the client gets, the client does the heavy lifting. If the advisor comes along and they're just sort of saying, hey, you've done the heavy lifting. You've worked hard. You've put your money aside. Now they tweak it. And I think that's great advice. Not to, you know, why put someone down if especially if they've got the great foundation, as you were alluding to.
1: John Klotz, always great to have you on. Thanks so much for this.
0: Thanks, Graham. Have a great day.
1: You too. That's John Klotz, certified financial planner with some back to school tips. We didn't talk about funding RESPs. That's another one that he could have talked about. But it's something to think about, especially when the kids are quite young. Even though they're a long time away, it as you know as a parent, it creeps up on you very quickly before it's gone.
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15: Good morning, I'm Eric Fox. Today, mainly cloudy with a chance of showers and thunderstorms this afternoon with a high of 23, feeling like 28. Right now, it's 19 degrees. Your full forecast is coming up. First, your top stories. Ontario Provincial Police and Stormont, Dundas, and Glengarry are investigating their second fatal motorcycle collision of the weekend after a motorcyclist from Cornwall died in a crash on Saturday. According to police, officers responded to a crash on County Road 43 near County Road 30 in North Glengarry Township around 3:30 p.m. The rider of the motorcycle, a 77-year-old man, was transported to the hospital where he was later pronounced dead. The driver of the vehicle sustained minor injuries. Roads were closed in the area following the incident, but have since reopened, and police say the investigation into the crash is ongoing, and anyone with information or dash cam footage is asked to contact the Stormont, Dundas, and Glengarry OPP. And behind the scenes, the operations manager at CTV News Ottawa makes sure everything runs smoothly from day to day. Now our friend Ziada Callender is stepping in front of the camera and hitting the road for a 240-kilometer walk in support of the Ottawa Hospital. CTV's Laurence Brisson-Dubreuil has her story.
16: Ziada Callender was just 40 when a cancer diagnosis turned her world upside down.
18: Being so young, it was really scary, just like everybody who gets a cancer diagnosis.
16: She eventually beat colorectal cancer, but a year later, cancer was found in her lung. As she recovered from surgery, Callender began walking. Now she's turning that into a mission. She's walking nearly 240 kilometers from the church she attended growing up in Brossard to the Ottawa Hospital's Cancer Center where she was treated. Before even starting her journey Saturday, Callender passed her $10,000 goal. For Callender, this is about more than raising money. She wants people to trust their instincts and speak up when something doesn't feel right.
18: When I went to the doctor, they were all like, there's nothing wrong. You're fine, you're fine. It's probably something else. But if I hadn't insisted, I would not be here today.
16: She says that message is especially important for women, and Callender says listening to your body can make all the difference. Laurence Brisson-Dubreuil, CTV News.
15: 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Tonight, partly cloudy with a chance of showers, risk of a thunderstorm and a low of 14. Tomorrow, mix of sun and cloud and a high of 24, feeling like 29. Then at night, cloudy with a chance of showers and a low of 15. And for your back to school Tuesday, make sure to pack your rain gear, cloudy with a chance of showers and a high of 24. Right now, it's mostly cloudy and 20, feeling like 24. That's the latest from the CTV Newsroom. I'm Eric Fox. House Calls with Dr. Barry Dworkin is next.
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Good morning, and welcome to edition number 1027 for this August the 30th, 2026. I'm Dr. Barry Dworkin. You're listening to House Calls on Newstalk 580 CFRA here in Ottawa. Taking your call shortly at 521-TALK, 521-8255, star 580 on Bell Mobility, 1-800-580-2372 is our long distance and message board number. So I want to talk about a survey that was taken, an Abacus Data survey commissioned by the Canadian Health Coalition and comprised 3,000 Canadian adults between July 9th and 20th of this year with approximate margin of error of 1.8%. That was combined with a separate research, it's called Research Co, survey of 1,000 adults on August the 5th to 7th of this year with a margin of error of 3.1%. And referencing the Canadian Institute for Health Information data on emergency department performance and questions about our healthcare system. So it's that was the whole premise of this particular survey. Now, before I get to the numbers of the survey, who are the people that were conducting the survey, sponsoring the survey? The Canadian Health Coalition is an advocacy organization, and their explicit mission is to defend and expand public healthcare and oppose privatization or dual practice. So that's where they're coming from. And some of the terms that were used in this particular survey, you'll hear these terms come up, such as crisis, concerned, and core Canadian value. They were left undefined for the respondents. So everybody could make these things mean different things for themselves. Crisis can be different for what you consider a crisis or being concerned or what you consider a core Canadian value. So that's sort of the setup for this particular survey. And what the survey, the Abacus key data findings were that 63% of respondents describe healthcare in their province as being in a state of crisis. 55% believe that the system has gotten worse over the past 5 years. And if you were to break it down by political bent, Conservative supporters, 58%, think it's gotten worse. NDP, 54%, and Liberals, 49%. So all pretty much in the same area with the same, surprise, surprise, opinion that the system has become worse over the past 5 years. 91% are concerned about public health care or its future. 85% say that universal health care should be based on need rather than income, and that is a core Canadian value. Excuse me. And 80% believe the public system can meet Canadians' needs if governments invest more. So to continue, 49% say medically necessary care should remain publicly funded, available based on need at no cost to the patient, and only 11% favor allowing private insurance to access medically necessary services outside the public system. And I'm going to get into that level of hypocrisy in just a couple of minutes. The research company key findings, the biggest problems facing the system, as we've talked about before, shortage of doctors and nurses, 31%, long wait times, 28%,

bureaucracy and poor management, 12%, inadequate resources and facilities, 11%. 20% say it has so much wrong that it needs to be completely rebuilt. 20% say it works well and only needs minor changes. And 55% say there are some good things, but many changes are required. 70% feel very confident or moderately confident that the system would be there to provide the help they need if they faced an unexpected medical condition or disease. And 49% reject the idea that healthcare would be better run by the private sector, and 37% support it. Okay, so those are the findings. Abacus's summary interpretation of this, so the sort of the Cole's notes or the executive summary of this, is that Canadians have lost confidence in how well the system is performing, but have not lost faith in the basic model itself. CEO David Coletto of Abacus said Canadians want shorter waits, more workers, better access, but most remain resistant to a system in which income, insurance, and ability to pay pays for a larger role in access to medical care. Okay, so I'm going to point out the hypocrisy of all of this. Many of you, especially if you work in the public service or work for corporations, have private health insurance. That private health insurance gives you access to private health care. It also covers your medications, covers your physiotherapy, for some dentists, eyes, glasses, orthotics, all kinds of other ancillary products that are needed sometimes for your health. That's not paid for by the government, and that's provided by private services. And I challenge you to tell me whether you would give up your private health insurance that you have now and place it in the hands of our governments to provide those services to you. How much confidence do you have in their ability to do that? So the insurance that we have today, the insurance that you have the public health insurance, you have your OHIP card, you go to your physician's office, you get your medical care that way. And then invariably you ask your family physician, because as you know, I am one, can you please write me a prescription for physiotherapy? Can you please write me a prescription for orthotics? Can you please write me a prescription for Tylenol, even though it costs a few bucks, but it gets covered by the insurance company? So there is a dichotomy in the confidence people have in the system being available for them later on and the tight grip they have on their insurance plans to provide that extra care that by extension means that you're not going to be able to get that care because much of it is not covered. So you can go into the hospital, get your surgery and you recover, but then you need a cryocuff or you need crutches or a walker or whatever it is that you need, or physiotherapy and rehabilitation services. That's not necessarily covered. So for the person who doesn't have insurance, they don't get that level of service. For those that have insurance, they get that level of coverage. So this mantra of saying that we need to continue providing a system that is based on, as people were saying here, based on need rather than income, yes, we can all agree to that, but that's not how the system is working. And you know that the system's not working. You know that what is available to you right now is not what was necessarily available years ago, and that 30, 40 years of tinkering has not made much of a difference in the system as it continues to deteriorate. You know, so again, you have a report in this report that reports high levels of crisis perception, acknowledgement that the system has deteriorated over the past 5 years, near universal concern that this is a problem, but simultaneously showing a small personal preference and confidence that the system is going to be there for you if something unexpected happens. That's 70% of people. That's a contradiction. That deals with how we think, and this is not a criticism. And again, I'm going to say this again. It's not a criticism. This is how we think, right? We have an abstract view of how something should work, and this abstract view tends to be more negative
than personal or prospective ones. So although for others it might be going poorly, but for me, I'm going to be able to get what I need to get. And that's not necessarily going to happen, right? The respondents might be thinking of others' long wait times, lack of family doctors, overcrowded ERs that we talked about several weeks ago, but still assuming that the acute care safety net is going to function for them, right? Or they simply may not have encountered a high stakes health issue so that they're thinking abstractly that, yes, it's going to be available for me. And then the other sharper contradiction is the problem recognition and remedy, right? The top cited problems noted in this are workforce shortages and wait times. And this is exactly the pressures that either a hybrid or dual practice model and expanded private options are designed to relieve in other high income countries. And we've talked about that. You have universal coverage in many European countries. Those countries mandate private insurance. Those that fall below a specific income, that insurance is purchased by the government for you. You have control of where you go. You have the money in your hand. Health institutions compete for your dollar. They provide high quality care because if they didn't, you wouldn't go to them and they would go bankrupt. But everybody gets coverage. Our system doesn't work that way. And we continue to see the same thing happen over and over again. You wonder why there's family doctor shortages or family practice is hard to get a family doctor. Well, because the infrastructure set up to be a family doctor is very expensive. The office expenses, the scope of the practice being a general practice, you have to cover all areas of medicine. The specialties tend to be paid more than family doctors. They tend to have lower overhead, especially if they work in the hospital. It makes a big difference. Family doctors or students that are thinking of family medicine or specialties will look at this and go, well, I can do family medicine and do my residency in 2 years and come out and make a certain income. And then that income is swallowed up by a lot of overhead and office expenses. And that's reality. It's not a complaint. It's just that's the reality. That's the financial reality. Whereas if you go into a specialty, especially certain specialties, and you're working in the hospital, you have very little overhead. You're paid much more. You have set hours. And your scope of practice is narrow because you're a specialty. So you're not dealing with all the other aspects of care. And that can be passed down to others. And that's what specialists do. And again, not a criticism. They're there to do a specific job. But then once they're done, it's passed back to the family doctor or it's goes to other services to provide care thereafter. So you have a financial pressure on medical students to look and see what is happening. What is the support that's being given to family doctors and specialists? What geographic locations, what countries, what provinces provide the most incentive to come work? As with any other endeavor, and I challenge anybody to say that it's not important when you're applying for a job to look where you're going to be supported and you're going to have the tools necessary to do your job. You're going to choose on that basis, and medicine is no different. We like to think that somehow it's a different thing, but it's not. People make decisions on the basis of how happy they'll be doing it, the support that they get, how much they can practice their craft and have the tools available to do it. And if you don't have that, you're going to go somewhere where you can do that. So this particular survey, to swing right back around to the survey, shows the dichotomy in thinking and the, in some ways, acknowledging that there's a problem and yet not wanting to make the necessary changes to make those problems or at least solve many of those problems. So I think we have to think about it. You already have insurance. Many people do. There are people that don't. That creates multiple tiers in your system, right? You see, as I mentioned, you see physiotherapists, you see massage therapists, you'll go to other ancillary services, your orthotics, your medications, a whole host of things that are not available to
many people in Canada, and yet no one says boo. No one's going to give up their insurance. So the opinion you have about wanting to have universal access as a basis of need, not of income, falls flat. If you truly believe in universal access and need and not income, give up your insurance. I don't think many people are going to do that, nor do I think they should. I think you need to expand this more. I think you need to have centers that provide private options, that have insurance covering it, that have the government covering it, just as you have in other countries around the world. In fact, most Western countries have this system. We're pretty much the only Western country, and again, the United States is not a universal system, so they don't count, but we're the only Western country that doesn't have this kind of integrated system. And we are paying the price for it on the basis of our health outcomes, our wait times, pain, suffering, and the list goes on. So just think about it. I think that when push comes to shove, the changes have to be made. Waiting and waiting for something better to happen by spending more money has not worked, because the way that money is spent is not in ways that change the system. It simply keeps the system up on rickety stilts that eventually are going to collapse. And when it does, then people will be clamoring for change. Why don't we deal with it now instead of waiting for the disaster to happen that is going to come? I'm Dr. Barry Dworkin. You're listening to House Calls. We'll be back with your calls and questions in just a couple of minutes.

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0: Welcome back. And we're going to speak to Mike in Clearwater, Florida. Hi, Mike.
1: Good morning, Doctor.
0: Morning.
1: Always a pleasure to talk to you. It's funny, you and I had this discussion
0: yes.
1: a few weeks ago.
0: I remember your call, yes.
1: Before we get into that, though, there's a personal thing with me that I want to run by.
0: Sure.
1: I'm scheduled for surgery next month on the 17th. My arm started to really hurt me, my left arm, about 8 months ago. So they did the nerve conduction test, and they said, you have cubital tunnel syndrome. And
0: yep.
1: so I guess the ulnar nerve, which through your elbow, there's like a little tunnel.
0: Yes.
1: And I guess if it kind of constricts, it can push against the nerve and cause the tingling and numbing. Or what are the risks to that surgery? And what could, I mean, I'm kind of nervous because
0: sure.
1: I'm thinking, could I possibly lose the use of my left arm and become disabled that way? Or can you go over it with me a little bit?
0: Yeah, sure. So the ulnar nerve, so this is the funny bone. You know when you bang your elbow and you get that shock down your arm? Well,
1: yes.
0: that nerve passes in a little groove on the outside part of your elbow. And the nerve is really close to the surface because it's running over the surface of the bone and your skin covers that. And there's a little tunnel of connective tissue. It's almost like a scaffolding that covers the nerve to keep it in place and also protect it. What can happen sometimes is that covering gets thicker. And when it gets thicker, it squeezes down on the nerve, and that causes the tingling that will go down your arm. Now, the ulnar nerve supplies your pinky finger and half of the sort of the if you're looking straight at your hand.
1: The next finger, yes.
0: Those are the only two fingers that are affected by the ulnar nerve. So worst case scenario, if they damage the ulnar nerve, you still are going to be able to use your hand. It's a sensation that's going to disappear and also some of the muscle function for those fingers potentially. That being said, that's the worst case scenario. This is a very straightforward surgery because it doesn't have to go very deep. They're very careful when they do that. What they are simply doing is releasing the tissue that is squeezing on the nerve. So they're not going near the nerve. They have to be careful about that, obviously. But this kind of surgery is done very often, and it's very similar to carpal tunnel releases, where it's the same kind of mechanism where the nerve is being squeezed down in your wrist, and they go in and they cut through the tissue that is squeezing on that nerve, releasing the nerve from the compression. So similarly for your elbow, they're going to be releasing the tension on that nerve because the nerve is in itself not damaged in the sense of being sectioned or cut through or injured in that way. It's being squeezed for the same reason that if you lean on your elbow on a hard countertop, your fingers, those two fingers tend to fall asleep. They get numb because you're pressing on that nerve and cutting the ability for that nerve to communicate with your brain. And when you take your elbow off the table, the pins and needles come back, and then you get normal feeling in your hand. Well, that's what this surgery is going to be doing. It's almost like a permanent release of the pressure on that nerve, so that you don't have the compromised function in your hand.
1: Okay. And then going back to our healthcare debate, here in the U.S., we have a opposite problem, I think. As you know, it's private insurance is the one that handles the bulk of it.
0: Right.
1: I think the problem with that is anytime you put healthcare in the hands of corporate people whose goal is to make money, a profit, it's kind of like a conflict of interest, right? Because, well, this guy needs this procedure and it's going to cost us X amount of dollars. And so oftentimes it gets denied, and then now you have to fight tooth and nail to get them to approve it, to pay for it. The thing that you just said, another thing that kind of I don't like, is that you say that in Canada, the government employees get much better insurance than the rest of the people who are paying their salaries. So that also is you're creating a class of people, right? Oh, you work for the government, you get the best of everything. Meanwhile, me down here, I don't get jack crap. And that, I think, needs to be changed. And like you said, of course they're not going to call in and challenge it, because if you got the best insurance, you know, you're sitting on cloud nine. So it's almost like the whole system is, I don't want to say corrupt, but, you know, more geared towards the folks who have the positions in the government.
0: Right.
1: And so I want you to kind of comment on what you think about government control versus corporate, you know, for-profit company control. And thank you so much, Doctor. I really appreciate our talks. Thank you so much.
0: You're very welcome, Mike. All the best. And I will talk about that a bit further after the news break. You're listening to House Calls. I'm Dr. Barry Dworkin. Back in just a couple of minutes.

0: This is News Talk 580 CFRA. Ottawa's home for live, local, breaking news. The stars come out for a night that's always full of surprises. It's time to celebrate television's best with the Emmys. Mariska Hargitay hosts the award show that could see history in the making. The Emmys, live Monday, September 14th on CTV and
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0: Welcome back. 521 Talk, 521-8255, star 580 on Bell Mobility, 1-800-580-2372 is our long distance and message board number. And just to finish up, we had our previous caller. I'm in the camp where I think people should be treated on the basis of need and not on income. That's my view. But how we accomplish that doesn't mean that you cannot have hybrid systems. We already have them. You can go for a cataract surgery, not in the hospital anymore. You can get access to physiotherapy outside of the hospital. There are many services that are available. There are imaging centers that you go to that are private, right? Maryvale Imaging, for example, just renovated and moved over to create a better facility. That's private, but your health card pays for it. They make a profit. Otherwise, they would not be in business. Profit is not a dirty word. Profit means that you can use the money to put into your business and improve it. It also means that you can make a bit more money. God forbid you make a bit more money. Everybody wants to do that. And you're not doing it off the backs of anybody. You're doing it with the fees that are already established. You're not charging more. You are just allowing for the system to work in terms of using your card. But your insurance that you have does pay for you, and it pays for extra things that the public system does not cover. And you already use that. Now, sure, our taxes go to pay for the health insurance of public service workers, but that's, to me, that's not the argument. The argument is that you also have private businesses that provide health insurance to their employees. So everybody does this. It's not a question. I don't begrudge public service employees from having insurance. I think they should. I think everybody should, because that way you basically make it an even playing field. I think people that cannot afford insurance, the insurance that you and I have, I pay for my insurance separately. I don't have anybody paying for my insurance other than myself. I think that you should have private insurance being enlisted by governments to be able to provide coverage for those that don't have the insurance, and balancing things out so that, again, it's based on need and not on income, because your income is what is providing, in many ways, your insurance. And so you have that advantage. Where things should be expanded for surgeries and wait times, many surgeons have no access to publicly funded OR time. They are restricted from their they have a certain day that they do their surgeries, which means on other days when they could be doing their surgeries, they do not. So some will go to some of the outlying hospitals to provide their services there to do surgeries because it's not available in their main hospital. And if you had private centers where you use your OHIP card and go to those private centers just as you would for many other things that you do, and you have your private insurance, where everybody has private insurance, not just a select few, then the ORs get set up privately, and they are not being taken out of the public system, because on the days that they would be doing the surgeries in the private centers, they don't have the time available in the public centers. So you're increasing the number of days available for the surgeon to be able to provide that care for you, thus reducing wait times. That's how the systems work for the most part in Europe. And that's what I'd like to see here. So that's my two cents on the whole thing. Now we're going to go to, line one and speak to Bob in Ottawa. Hi, Bob.
1: Hi, Doc. Hi. I agree with you completely. I think you've got the right answer. Now, if the politicians would just listen to you.
0: Yeah, fat chance.
1: Anyway, I just recently got a family doctor.
0: Yeah.
1: Terrific lady, love her. And she sent me, of course, for a full blood test panel.
0: Sure.
1: And it came back, I have very low B12.
0: Okay.
1: And I couldn't figure, first question she asked, of course, is am I a vegetarian or a vegan, which I'm not.
0: Okay.
1: So I'm wondering what else could cause low B12. I'm taking now, she recommended a supplement of 1,000 mcgs of B12.
0: Yep.
1: Is, Is that enough? And is there anything else I can do to raise my B12 levels?
0: No, B12 is a water-soluble vitamin that is stored. It's one of the few water-soluble vitamins that's stored in the liver. The most common cause of a B12 deficiency, other than not eating certain foods, B12 is found in meat, shellfish, eggs, milk, those kind of foods.
1: And I eat all of them.
0: Yeah. Are you taking any medications for reflux disease or acid or anything like that in your stomach?
1: No.
0: Okay, because sometimes that can do that. There is a protein in the stomach. It's called intrinsic factor. This is like a transport truck. It picks up the B12 that you ingest, attaches to it, and then delivers it further down in your intestine to get absorbed. So B12 gets absorbed that way. So sometimes people don't have enough intrinsic factor. Sometimes they just don't absorb it very well. And older age also can do that. So those are the most common causes, right? So that's the general picture.
1: Okay.
0: Now, that being said, it's very easy to replenish vitamin B12. Usually it is through a tablet, either 1,000 or 1,200 micrograms per day. You take that every day. You can't overdose on B12. Levels will be monitored. Blood tests are done from time to time. And okay. The goal is to build up a storage for B12. Normally, anything above the number that we use is 221, as anything above that is considered to be normal B12 levels. And again, very easy to correct. It's rare to see extremely low B12. So typically you'll tend to see values of 150, 160. What was your value? Did they tell you?
1: No, she didn't tell me.
0: Okay. But it does recover pretty quickly. And typically, in severe cases, you have neurologic problems. You'll get numbness, loss of the ability to feel vibration, walking incorrectly. It basically allows the nerves to function well. So, but if you weren't experiencing that, again, and it's very rare. I've never seen that happen.
1: No, I wasn't.
0: So it's more to prevent it from happening if it gets really too low for a long time. So, and it also is responsible for producing proper red blood cells. So some people can get more fatigued if their B12 levels are low. But usually when you do a blood test, you also are checking hemoglobin values, the size of the red blood cells, to see if there has been any clinical effect on them. And if they didn't mention anything like that to you, then it's unlikely. It's probably something.
1: Oh, they didn't mention anything.
0: Yeah. So it's pretty straightforward to fix up, Bob. And if it doesn't, if by taking the tablets and it doesn't appreciably change the level, then it's usually given by injection into your muscle, usually once a month for about 6 months or so to boost up the levels. And that gets stored in your liver. And then it's monitored on an ongoing basis just to make sure it stays at a proper level.
1: Okay, that's great. Thank you very much, Doc.
0: Oh, you're very welcome, Bob.
1: Bye.
0: Bye-bye now. We're going to take a small break and then come back to Glenn in Orleans, who has a sore hand and also wants to talk about health insurance issues. I'm Dr. Barry Dworkin, and you're listening to House Calls on News Talk 580 CFRA here in Ottawa. Back in just a couple of minutes.

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0: Welcome back. And we're going to go to line two and speak to Glenn in Orleans. Hi, Glenn.
1: Good morning.
0: Morning.
1: I have a similar situation to Mike from Florida.
0: Yeah.
1: Except it doesn't involve my elbow or my pinky finger.
0: Okay.
1: It involves the middle finger and the fourth finger.
0: Yeah.
1: I have numbness on the inner fourth and the inner third.
0: Yeah.
1: But not on the outer of either of the fingers. And I have numbness on the tips of my thumb index, third and fourth,
0: yeah,
1: but not on the pinky.
0: Right.
1: So I'm thinking there's some sort of compression going on with a nerve in my wrist or something to that effect. I used to be able to shake it off and the sensation would come back. Now it's there all the time. And my family doctor had sent a referral to an orthopedist 2 years ago, and I got in touch with them, and they said, well, you know, it could take 3 or 4 years.
0: Oh, my God.
1: Yeah. So I'm living with, you know, I can use the hand, but when I go to pick things up, I really have no sensation in the tips of my fingers except for the pinky. That's not affected.
0: Okay.
1: It's just the other four fingers.
0: So you are correct. You do likely have a nerve compression, likely the median nerve, which runs through the middle part of your wrist. And this is called carpal tunnel syndrome. The carpal tunnel is as the name implies, it's a little tunnel that allows all the tendons that control your fingers to run through, and the median nerve and various blood vessels that run through that area. And what can happen over time, if you're looking at your hand, right, with your palm facing you, and then you're looking at the wrist, is it your left hand or right hand?
1: Right.
0: Okay. So then just take your left hand and place it with your fingers running across your wrist. So from one side to the other. Okay.
1: Right.
0: So those fingers of your left hand represent the tissue that holds down all those things inside the wrist. It's called the flexor retinaculum. It's a tough membrane tissue that keeps everything in place. But it also acts like a sandwich, the top part of a sandwich, because if it gets inflamed or it gets thicker, what happens is it presses down on all the structures underneath it, including the nerve. Now, for the tendons, it's not a big deal because there's nothing in there in the tendons that they don't care if they're getting a bit of pressure on them, but the nerve is soft, and that nerve is getting squeezed between that flexor retinaculum or that tissue and all the things underneath. Hence, the median nerve supplies your thumb, your index finger, your third finger, and half of that fourth finger. And they tend to get tingling and numbness and sometimes pain.
1: Yeah.
0: Some people will report pain that radiates from the wrist all the way up their arm. That can happen too. And many times people wake up at night and they just shake their hand because they're trying to get the numbness away. So the sequence to treat this, because it is eminently treatable and it has to be treated. The reason is that as it progresses, if the nerve continually gets compressed, the nerve also provides function to the muscles of your thumb. That little padding you have just under your thumb, all those muscles, that's called the thenar eminence. That contains a bunch of muscles that allow you to move your thumb from your thumb over to your pinky finger. It's an opposition muscle. And if that muscle loses the nerve stimulation, that muscle atrophies and shrinks down, and you lose the function of your thumb, sometimes permanently. So that's obviously something that we don't want to have happen.
1: This is what I'm starting to notice now. If I look at my left hand, that pad of fat on the below my thumb there, if I look on the right hand, there's kind of a puckering of the skin.
0: Yeah.
1: It's like the muscle is starting to atrophy or retract or whatever. It's not plump like the left hand. There's like a hollow there now.
0: Right. So the approach that has to be taken is it's not an orthopedic surgeon that you have to see. The first thing that needs to be done is what's called a nerve conduction study. These are done by physiatrists, and they're readily available in Ottawa. Your family doctor should make more of an urgent consult, because if there's already noticeable change to the thenar eminence, that padding under your thumb, that needs to be addressed quickly. So the reason this has to be done is it gives the evidence to show, even though clinically you do have this, it gives the evidence for the surgeon to know that you indeed have carpal tunnel syndrome. No one wants to do surgery without proof that there's something there, because you want to help someone and not injure them. And then the surgeon that you're referred to is not necessarily an orthopedic surgeon, but a plastic surgeon, because plastic surgeons are hand surgeons. We think of plastic surgery as cosmetic, but plastic surgery is actually reconnection of limbs and hand surgeries and that kind of stuff. So that's the sequence, a nerve conduction study. It's called an EMG for short, electromyogram or EMG or nerve conduction study. And then at the same time, your physician can make the referral to the plastic surgeon saying that there has been an EMG ordered and this will be forwarded to your office. So that way you're not doubling up the wait time. You can, because it's going to take a little bit of time to see a plastic surgeon. And by the time you're ready to see the plastic surgeon, the test will have been done during that wait time.
1: Okay. I guess my concern was, you know, if this keeps going on, is it going to be a permanent thing, or can it be reversed?
0: Yes.
1: You know, so I get the sensation back.
0: Yeah. So right now it's reversible. As long as you can use your thumb, it's reversible. It's when it gets to a point where you lose all the muscle in the thenar eminence, it's much more difficult to regain function back in the thumb.
1: Okay. So I can touch my thumb and my baby finger.
0: That's good.
1: Still function that way.
0: But it does need to be treated when it gets to that point, because again, the function, you can lose function of your hand, and obviously we don't want to do that.
1: Okay. All right. Well, I'll make an appointment with the doctor then, and you know, tell her what you've told me.
0: Sure.
1: Because I, you know, it's not getting better. It's just kind of getting.
0: Yeah, it's not gonna get better on its own. Now, the other thing you can do in the interim is get what's known as a carpal tunnel wrist splint. This you can purchase from any pharmacy or the places that sell things like walkers and crutches and splints and all kinds of stuff. And what this does is it prevents your wrist from bending. So if you're holding your looking at your hand. And turn your arm sideways so your thumb is pointing right at your face, okay?
1: Right.
0: And then if you're looking at your right hand, bend your right hand towards the right so that the top of your hand is pointing, sort of your hand is pointing all the way to the right side.
1: Right.
0: You can see how your wrist now is all opened up, right? It's sort of, that's called the position of function. That's the normal function for the hand that reduces any of the strain on the nerve inside the wrist. So what the carpal tunnel wrist splint will do is keep the hand in this position, still allow you to use your fingers, just prevent you from bending your hand down the other way, which will squeeze on the nerve. So and you would want to wear that at night too, because when we sleep at night, we tend to curl our hands in and it presses on the nerve.
1: Exactly. And this is what I'm finding. If I'm lying on my hand and I wake up and my hand's numb.
0: Yeah. So I would get that splint and wear that all the time. And that can also help alleviate some of the issues, at least until you can get more definitive treatment.
1: Okay. That's wonderful. Well, that's great advice. Thanks. I will contact my doctor and make an appointment and follow up on this.
0: Oh, you're very welcome, Glenn.
1: Yeah. That's great. Thank you so much.
0: You're very welcome. All the best.
1: Thank you.
0: You're welcome. Bye-bye now. And that about wraps up the show. It was a nice review of carpal tunnel syndrome and ulnar cubital fossa syndrome. So that pretty much does it. My thanks to Stephen Elser for producing House Calls, and we'll be back again next week with another edition of House Calls just before Labor Day. I'm Dr. Barry Dworkin. Have a great week.

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8: Good afternoon. I'm Eric Fox. Today, mainly cloudy with a chance of showers and a thunderstorm in the afternoon with a high of 23, feeling like 28. Right now, it's 20, feeling like 24. Your full forecast is coming up. First, your top stories. Ontario Provincial Police and Stormont Dundas and Glengarry are investigating their second fatal motorcycle collision of the weekend after a motorcyclist from Cornwall died in a crash on Saturday. According to police, officers responded to a crash on County Road 43 near County Road 30 in North Glengarry Township around 3:30 p.m. The rider of the motorcycle, a 77-year-old man, was transported to the hospital where he was later pronounced dead. The driver of the vehicle sustained minor injuries. Roads were closed in the area following the incident but have since reopened, and police say the investigation into Saturday's crash is ongoing, and anyone with information or dash cam footage is asked to contact the Stormont, Dundas, and Glengarry OPP. Meanwhile, back in the city, Capital Pride continued this weekend, and festivities focused on connection, community, and visibility that are happening all across Ottawa. Saturday, hundreds took part in the annual Dyke March, starting at the Human Rights Monument, ending with a community gathering at Minto Park. CTV's Natalie Van Roy has this story.
9: A message of support at a rally ahead of the Dyke March in the nation's capital. Hundreds gathering at the Human Rights Monument to show support during Pride Weekend. The march, supporting the 2SLGBTQI+ community, is an annual staple in the Capital Pride calendar dating back more than 20 years. Queers for Palestine joined the march 1 year after the group's participation in festivities led to the cancellation of last year's Pride Parade shortly after it started.
10: The reason that we're inviting Queers for Palestine is to show solidarity and then also make the connection between our struggles and their struggles and showing how we move forward together.
9: Organizers say allies of all backgrounds are welcome in this space. The march moving through the streets of Ottawa, heading down Elgin Street before going to Centertown, where the street was shut down for the weekend Pride festivities. Natalie Van Roy, CTV News.
8: 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From the CTV Weather Center, today mainly cloudy, chance of showers and a thunderstorm this afternoon with a high of 23, feeling like 28. Tonight, partly cloudy, chance of showers, risk of a thunderstorm and a low of 14. Tomorrow, mix of sun and cloud with a high of 24, feeling like 29. Then at night, cloudy with a chance of showers and a low of 15. And for your back to school on Tuesday, make sure to pack your rain gear as it's going to be cloudy with a chance of showers and a high of 24. Right now in Ottawa, it's mostly cloudy and 20 degrees. That's the latest from the CTV Newsroom. I'm Eric Fox. 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
11: The end of the Canadian Cancer Society's CIBC Run for the Cure is just the beginning. Because it funds life-saving breast cancer research, brings new hope through clinical trials,

0: government is starting to turn its eyes and its resources north in a bigger way in the last year and a half or so. The Coast Guard is involved. The military is involved. But it's a challenge, right? You can't just say Arctic sovereignty, Arctic security, let's go up there. It doesn't quite work like that, just because of the challenge that the environment imposes. The military will be involved in an operation in the Arctic in September, again, including the Coast Guard icebreaker. CTV News will be profiling that as part of Operation Inuk, which is a more rigorous and vigorous presence in the Arctic as a new priority for this government. Someone who knows a lot about this is retired Major General Scott Clancy, former director of operations for NORAD. And Scott joins us on the phone. Thanks for being here.
1: Thanks a lot for having me, Graham.
0: How important is this from a, let's start with security perspective, and how challenging is it?
1: In both ways, it's very big. Start with the first one. You can't have Arctic sovereignty without a presence. Your presence starts with a military presence. It's not the only thing. You know, it's got to be a whole of government approach. But the Coast Guard, the RCMP and law enforcement, and the Canadian Armed Forces form a significant portion of what the federal government needs to do in terms of presence. Now, how hard is it? Sorry, go ahead.
0: It says we're there. We are enforcing laws. We have a presence. And that in itself sends a sovereignty signal, being there as a security presence.
1: So it does. The problem is, and then the reality, and this gets to the hard part, is the Arctic is huge. Mm-hmm. I mean, it's enormous. This up Nanook happening, you know, here in the next little bit in September, folks down around Resolute Bay and, you know, a couple other places around the Northwest Passage. But really, that's a small portion of the entire presence in the Arctic. This is hard stuff to do. It's hard to move up there. It's hard to move heavy equipment there. And then once you're on these airfields, it's difficult to move about. And it's even more difficult sometimes to move about in the summertime than it is in the wintertime, just based upon the nature of the operating environment.
0: Mm. When you hear the Prime Minister and others talk about how important this is, that's obviously a win for people who have been arguing for this for a long time, right?
1: So it absolutely is. And I think it's opening up a very fulsome debate inside of NATO, as well as within North America, what it means about Arctic security and Arctic sovereignty, continental defense, you know, different aspects here. And you've heard me say in the past, as the director of operations for NORAD, I can defend the continent without actually defending the Arctic. I don't need to defend that piece, because if you're defending the whole continent, you're actually going to defend nothing. So you got to be choosy, but you need that sovereignty piece to guarantee your surveillance over that avenue of approach. Mm. If you look to NATO and what they're doing with the Baltic states, the problems they've had with oil infrastructure, undersea cables, and all the rest of stuff at the hands of the Russians has been bolstered because of a more active presence and alignment with NATO in the Baltic Sea.
0: Canada argues the Northwest Passage, for instance, is ours. I know the Americans challenge that, or they don't accept that. Who else is up there? And why is there this dispute versus this dispute over Canadian versus international waters?
1: Well, I think it goes to the strategic importance of that in terms of getting from, let's say, Oriental Asian markets across to Europe without having to go either through the Suez Canal, around the Cape Horn, or through the Panama Canal.
0: Mm, it's shorter.
1: Significantly shorter, yeah. But by days and days, which equates to millions and millions of dollars. Now, there's a parallel route across the north of Russia. It's called the Northern Sea Route. And this year alone, they're doing extraordinary things with fleets of tankers of liquid natural gas trying to prove that with their icebreakers a little bit more. So that's what the main issue is here. Alongside, if you can challenge Canadian presence in and sovereignty in the Northwest Passage, you can continue to challenge its sovereignty in the

0: entire archipelago.
1: Right.
0: And there's a lot further north of the Northwest Passage, and even more depending on how you draw that portion, right?
1: And so there's a few things obviously going on, but the ice isn't as difficult anymore because of global warming, number one. Number two, I think Greenland woke a lot of people up to how vulnerable Canada could be up there. Do you agree?
0: So I'd say the mix of Greenland and Venezuela.
1: Yes. Right?
0: Like,
1: yes.
0: The people of Greenland got really antsy because just prior to that, the Americans had conducted an operation which basically went in and took out the leader of a country. And you're going, oh, okay, well, if they can do that there, they can definitely do that here. And it speaks to, and the current trade war and the tariffs and the 51st state speak to this just as well. This is an extraordinarily transactional president of the United States.
1: Right.
0: He doesn't understand friendship at a personal level, which means that he doesn't understand what it is to be a good friend. Right. Your good friends tell you when you're all messed up as much as they slap you on the back and they've got your back, right?
1: And he also doesn't care about conventions and international law, clearly.
0: No, because to him, they're impediments to the deal, mm-hmm. right? This is about the constant negotiation of what he thinks is best. Add a little bit of megalomania narcissism in there and you've got the president of the United States. This is why it's difficult to understand where he's going next. This Greenland, and you can't underestimate the emotional impact when I was in Greenland that it had on the Greenlandic people. They have a visceral reaction. 89% of the Greenlandic people are indigenous. Their tie to the land is something that is and absolutely similar to our indigenous populations, their tie to the land is something that's ingrained in them. It's something that we struggle to understand, those of us who are not indigenous. And we attempt to embrace alongside them as we go through truth and reconciliation to try and understand that. Well, the tie there means that if the land is for sale, then are the people for sale as well? Is it like this whole idea of what sovereignty is? And I think that, yes, it shook everybody up, and it shook everybody, especially in the north, up because all of the rationales surrounding it were ridiculous. There's lots of Chinese and Russian vessels. Not true. You know, like all of those things that he would make up the same way he made up, you know, a fentanyl issue for the opening tariffs in Canada.
1: Right.
0: So, this has caused a lot of angst.
1: So, let's get back to Canada and we got a couple of minutes left, and their renewed interest in this part of the country. What is it going to take from your perspective, and how long will it take to actually have more of a fulsome presence in the Arctic?
0: So I like the question, and then I don't like it. And I got to tell you why, because ultimately, if you're going to commit to something like sovereignty and security in the Arctic, the answer is not how long is it going to take, because success is never going to be achieved. It's not a destination.
1: Right.
0: It is the process of, this is ours. We are going to support it. We need resilient indigenous communities, resilient governance and participation, a permanent population, more infrastructure, including airports, seaports, communications, energy, economic activity that has to be present there, alongside those governmental things that we talk about when we're talking about the Canadian Forces and the Coast Guard.
1: It's going to be expensive. It's a long-term commitment. Like, it's like you and I have talked about this. Like, I've got just a few seconds left, but like, they kind of throw things around like we're going to have the subs go up there. that's easier said than done, right? You got to get the subs first, and then you got to figure out where they're going to go and if they can go there.
0: And how's the logistics going to be support them? What happens if one of them breaks while they're up there? Who's going to deliver that? How is that going to all of those things to support your? But these are the risks that you're going to take. You're going to expend an extraordinary amount of money, but that's not the point. Sovereignty is worth it.
1: Retired Major General Scott Clancy, former Director of Operations for NORAD. Thanks so much for joining us. Appreciate it.
0: You have a wonderful day.
1: You too. When we come back, protein and the opportunities it presents.
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1: Welcome back. I am Graham Richardson. Glad you can join us. You know, we talk a lot about building up Canada, about our oil sector, our auto, and not a lot of talk about agriculture, generally speaking. And one of the areas of interest that Protein Industries Canada has been pushing for a very long time is just that, the processing of food and why we send so much of our raw crop overseas to be brought back here to put on store shelves, whether that's protein powder, any number of products. Tyler Grenneveld, the CEO of Protein Industries Canada, joins us on the line. Hi, Tyler.
7: Good afternoon, Graham. How are you doing?
1: Good. How are you?
7: Outstanding. Thanks.
1: How big of an opportunity is this for industry, for farmers, for Canada as a whole? And, you know, you and I have talked about this. The public doesn't really have a grasp of what potentially could be there.
7: Yes. You know, agriculture for generations has really been the foundation of the Canadian economy. If you drive rurally across the prairies or in rural Ontario or Quebec, and you see the vast fields, you know, Canada is well known around the world for being such a dependable supplier of crops, what we grow to feed a hungry world. And the question now is, why aren't we trying to make more here? And we would suggest that and can model that there's a $25 billion opportunity, right, looking Canada in the face to just process more of what we grow into higher value ingredients here in Canada.
1: And can you just spell out for people what we're talking about here? Like my example of, you know, like protein powder on Costco shelves, like some of that comes from Canada, but it's not necessarily, the powder is not necessarily made here.
7: Yes, Canada, again, I mean, we built a transportation empire to ship commodities around the world to global markets. Mm-hmm. But what we do, use wheat as probably one of my favorite examples. We grow a lot of durum wheat that's made into pasta. It's one of the categories that North Americans, it's growing, it's stable in North America, it's growing around the world. So we ship durum wheat around the world to make pasta. And then the majority of what we consume is we have to re-import it as a finished good back to Canada. Why, when we're producing, you know, 6 or 7 million acres of durum wheat in Canada, are we not creating pasta in Canada? And it's a tremendous opportunity to generate significant jobs, incremental GDP here at home, just by transforming that something that we already produce.
1: And we are known around the world for innovative food production, right?
7: We are known around the world for being a exceptionally reliable supplier of high quality crops. We're a northern geography. We grow cool weather crops, you know, very favorable farming practices, and we're known around the world for production agriculture and being a leader. We're not known for being a food producer. Mm. We're not known for adding incremental value to what we grow, and that's the opportunity.
1: So what needs to happen to make that happen? Like it's not a flip of a switch, obviously.
7: Well, it's not a flip of the switch, but I would say that the geopolitical conditions that we talk about so much, you know, have really highlighted that this is a sector that Canada can is a global leader in and can exploit and grow quickly. So we continue to need, we're a partner of the federal government to attract industry investment into value added agriculture and food processing. And what we need is for the governments to continue to create that economic environment so companies choose to invest here in Canada, to build plants here. And once they're built, they don't move. And that's the real opportunity.
1: It's also a real challenge, right? Because it's capital intensive. It takes a lot of money to do that, even if the opportunity is massive.
7: Yes, it's capital intensive and it takes time. But the world's looking to secure supply lines. We're looking for more food security, more for food production to feed ourselves. But the rest of the world is looking at Canada and saying, you grow a diversity of crops. You have a stable government. You're a reliable producer of real high quality materials. So yeah, it'll take time, but honestly, we can turn on a dime much quicker relative to the other priority sectors, Graham, you highlighted at the outset, of mining, critical minerals, housing, defense. Those are all well and fine, but we grow a crop every year. Mm-hmm. So we're already creating plants to create higher value ingredients, but we can increase the speed and the development of assets that can do this across the country just by focusing on this right now.
1: Do you have a receptive ear at the federal government on this?
7: Yeah, the National Food Security Strategy was an exceptional catalyst and recognition that Canada can be a food superpower. You know, it really, there's the food affordability element of it. And then there's the second part of it is the value added processing, which is what you said and acknowledged we've been working on. So right now I would say the various departments in government, including Agriculture and Agri-Food Canada, Global Affairs and Trade, Infrastructure, they're all very well aligned, as the Prime Minister has said, this needs to be important and it's an opportunity. We just need to elevate it to the level of these other priority sectors.
1: Mm. And you're not there yet, but it's looking positive from your perspective.
7: It's looking positive. We need all three levels of government, municipal government, provincial government, and the federal government to continue to create this investment climate. We need to recognize that the opportunity to build a soy powder plant in Alanova by a company called Alanova in Morrisburg, Ontario, was a great example of local jobs in a small community to create a new novel ingredient versus just shipping soybeans to other markets. Mm. And we've got other examples across the country. And in Louis-Dreyfus has been to built a pea processing plant in Yorkton, Saskatchewan, and Phytocana has just announced they're going to build a plant in a community east of Strathmore called east of Calgary called Strathmore, Alberta. These mm-hmm. are all local jobs. They're going to elevate GDP. And, you know, we're going to create real strategic assets that can propel Canada into this global leadership position.
1: I was going to ask you about some of your examples. Tell me a bit more about the Morrisburg one. That's a new one, right?
7: Yeah, Morrisburg now, you know, construction's underway. So they're basically have developed a technology where they're going to create soy powders. You highlighted that earlier. You know, the largest market for that will be a Japanese market, a market that's looking to secure supply lines. But a plant like that will also be able to provide and feed a domestic market here. So this is true food security, food sovereignty. When we take soybeans, we add incremental value into a higher value ingredient, and then we can feed Canadians and key export markets looking for Canada to provide more.
1: Hmm. I know you've been in agriculture basically your entire career. My general sense is that you've had to make arguments in the past about why you're so important. Is there less of that now? Have you won that argument in some quarters in a way you hadn't in the last few years?
7: I think we're winning in some quarters in ways. I would say that we're still, you know, there's a lot of tradition and, you know, in yep. generations of growing it, shipping it, exporting it. So, you know, we've done that so well. We've been so proud of it, you know, trying to attract the capital in here. And to make certain that this isn't just an opportunity in Western Canada. We can add value where we grow the crops across the country, and there's lots of crops we grow. We can add value closer to where the products are consumed through food manufacturing and processing. So we're winning the war. I think all the provinces are aligned, but we need to make it easier for industry to build here. It's slow. It's complicated relative to other areas like the United States. Canada needs to pull it all together. We need less fragmentation and more cooperation.
1: Tyler, appreciate your time. Thanks so much for coming on.
7: Thanks, Graham. It was great talking to you today.
1: All right, Tyler Grenevald, the CEO of Protein Industries Canada, talking about massive opportunities at a time when we're looking for more massive opportunities, to say the least. We're going to take a short break. When we come back, Jason Kenney, the former Premier of Alberta, on Alberta's referendum, and why he's teaming up with an NDP former Premier to argue for Canada. Stay with us.
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1: Welcome back. I am Graham Richardson. Good to have you with us. I hope you're having a good Friday. Jason Kenney, the former Premier of Alberta, is teaming up with another former Premier of Alberta, Rachel Notley. They don't see things eye to eye politically, but they do on the future of Canada. And they are going to be and have been making a vigorous argument for Alberta to stay in Canada. Jason Kenney joins us now from Calgary. Mr. Kenney, thanks for coming on. How are you?
2: I'm good, Graham. Thanks very much.
1: What's at stake here? It seems like an obvious, and I've got family in Alberta, and I know some of the arguments the people who want to leave the country are making about the last 10 years. What is your argument going to be, and what is it to those people who are actually considering this?
2: Well, it's that we are stronger as part of Canada. We Albertans are the most Canadian province. One of the things that has expanded Alberta's economy and diversified it has been hundreds of thousands of people coming here from across Canada. We have more people born outside of our province that have moved here than any other province. And the vast majority of Albertans are proud Canadians. They recognize, though, that we feel like we've gotten a raw deal from Ottawa for a long time. Our point is that going into a wood chipper of a massive political civil war, uncertainty, division would be kryptonite for investor certainty. It would drive away money and people. You know, half of Albertans surveyed by pollsters say that if Alberta votes to separate, they'll leave the province. Imagine the impact on
1: devastating.
2: People's house. Devastating. We saw a bit of that in the late 70s in Quebec with the PQ and their referendum. So our point is let's be big Albertans. Let's focus on the future as optimists, builders, doers. Let's not turn in on ourselves, angered only by bitterness and resentment. We had a really hard time during the Trudeau years. That's over. Prime Minister Carney is working constructively with the Alberta government and the energy industry to ensure a future for our largest industry. Let's seize the momentum as optimists and move forward on that basis rather than putting ourselves, into a big wood chipper of division.
1: You have been blunt with some of your conservative members of the conservative movement online, I've noticed in the last little while. Do you see a connection between the sovereigntist movement and elements in the United States that are trying to divide us? Is it there from your perspective?
2: For sure. I mean, you can see this in the polling. You can see it anecdotally on social media and elsewhere that the hardcore separatists tend to be the most enthusiastic pro-Trump, pro-MAGA people here. There's a clear overlap. And in fact, some of the senior separatist leaders have been explicit about this, saying that they see separation as the first step towards Alberta becoming a territory or state of the United States. So I think that's where a bunch of them want to take us. And, you know, unfortunately, Graham, it's a fairly small minority of what I call the really hardcore separatists, somewhere around 10% of the population, who are just totally, they're just motivated. They get up every day and they're perennially angry at not just Ottawa, but modernity. They're angry about immigration and diversity. They're angry about vaccines, chemtrails, globalism, diversity, ostrich farm coals, you name it. And separatism has, for them, become a kind of right-wing unicause. Many of us conservatives talk about the left-wing unicause. You know, Monday it's Gaza, Tuesday it's climate change. Well, for these people, they've got a right-wing unicause, and for them, separation is not just about ending bad Ottawa environmental policies. It's about, you know, year zero, burning down institutions, rejecting not just Canadian but international institutions. And so a lot of them see Trump as this disruptor in chief and identify with him, even in his attacks against Canada.
1: Some members of the federal party, and not all, not even like, are okay with Trump. I appreciate that many of them left with the 51st state, and a lot of conservatives, that was the red line. But But are there still members of the Conservative Party, from your perspective, who are still sort of okay with Trump?
2: Well, regrettably, it looks that way. First of all, I think that Mr. Polyev's approach has been responsible, not always as quite as vigorous as I might like, but he had made an excellent statement last Saturday in the wake of the U.S. negotiations falling apart, called for, once again, dollar-for-dollar reciprocal tariffs, which is what he campaigned on.
1: He did campaign on that, in
2: the last election, Canada first, Canada last, Canada always. Unfortunately, there do appear to be not just voices on the right online, et cetera, but even people in the Conservative caucus in Ottawa who I have never seen in their public commentary ascribe responsibility for this trade war to the protagonist, to the person who launched it and sustains it, with belittling attacks on our country's dignity, threats to our sovereignty, and actual practical attacks against our economy. That's Donald J. Trump. It's okay. Listen,
1: so why is that? Do you have a sense of why that is? Is it the politics of let's break what's not working that they like about Trump, that they don't see the threat to Canada as a red line where you've got to walk away?
2: Yeah, a couple of reasons in my view. One, when you're in opposition for a long time, your instinct just becomes totally oppositional if you don't watch out. That's, you know, the old saying, like, to a hammer, everything looks like a nail. Well, to a very partisan opposition MP, everything looks like an opportunity to criticize the incumbent government. And it's not just conservatives who are to blame for this. God knows I've seen liberals in opposition like that, and sure, et cetera. But so there's that oppositional problem. I would say in response, the public does not think like that. And if you ever want to form government, you've got to demonstrate on something like this that patriotism comes before partisanship, which does not mean giving Prime Minister Carney and his Liberal government a blank check. It means holding them to account. Yes, it means asking for more transparency, asking for Parliament to reconvene at this time of national crisis. It also means offering constructive solutions to an impossibly difficult negotiating environment, but move beyond just, turning the volume knob up to 11 every day in a context like this. Secondly, I think a lot of them actually do believe that the core issue is domestic policy, how the Liberal government over the past 11, 12 years has weakened the Canadian economy, inhibited our largest industries, our energy development, and all of these things. And their view is, we're not going to let the Trump factor distract us from the ongoing shortcomings of Canadian policy. We need to fix our own issues here at home. And I think there's a point there. But I think you can do both. I think you can recognize who the aggressor and the protagonist is, recognize that Canada is merely trying to respond, understand that Donald Trump respects strength and not weakness, while also calling constructively for more ambitious and faster domestic deregulation, tax relief, etc.
1: I've got not enough time. I first interviewed you in my 20s in Calgary.
2: Red Deer.
1: Yes. If you... are,
2: and I think I was in my 20s. You're younger than me.
1: If it all falls apart for Mr. Polyev, are you running?
2: No. For sure. 25 years in elected office and great privilege. I'm really enjoying having a more normal life in the private sector. Look, I'm 58. Never say never in the future. Who knows what might happen, but it's not an aspiration of mine, certainly not in the foreseeable future.
1: Jason Kenney, great to talk to you. Thank you, sir.
2: Thanks, Greg.
1: Stay with us. We're back in just a moment.
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1: Welcome back. I'm Graham Richardson. We're just wrapping up the show. David Smith is here. Jason Kenney, interesting interview always, right?
2: Very thoughtful interview from Mr. Kenney. A lot to chew on there.
1: Yeah, and what stands out for me, I asked him directly at the end, although I was running short of time, is he going to run if it all falls apart for Polyev? He says no, but never say never, so he kind of left the door open. The other thing, David, was striking was he doesn't think fellow conservatives, some of them in the conservative caucus in Ottawa, have been strong enough on the threat of Donald Trump. He said as much on social media, like that people are ignoring the maps of Canada with the United States flag on it. Now the Ontario, Lake Ontario renaming is just another example of it. And he's saying they need to be. They need to wake up to the threat of Trump.
2: Well, it perfectly encapsulates the political dilemma that I think are facing the conservatives and Mr. Polyev, in that, what are you supposed to do? You're in opposition. You don't want to be seen as cheerleading the government. Your job is to oppose them, yes. But you also have to keep on side a sizable portion of the true conservative base, the bedrock support that are a fan of Mr. Trump and his style and his policies.
1: And the thing is, I don't want to go back there, but Polyev handing out donuts to the truckers. A lot of those truckers absolutely love Donald Trump. And I know what Kenny is saying. That when he started to talk about 51st state, you can have all sorts of policies in the United States that you agree with that Donald Trump's doing. Maybe it's border, maybe it's cutting taxes, maybe whatever it is. But he starts talking about our sovereignty, it's over. And some of them, according to Kenny, don't seem to be as vigorous on that as they could be, and it troubles him. You can clearly hear it. Anyway, it's time for your say, right?
2: Yes.
1: We got a stinger?
2: Play the thing, Chris.
0: Have your say.
3: Hello?
0: Have your say.
2: What a week of news. It's been a little exhausting on this side of the mic. I don't know, I'm just speaking for myself. But people have a lot of thoughts, Graham. One listener writes in, Trump is well aware that he's on borrowed time. Come November, he will be impeached or removed, spend the remainder of his life being prosecuted. He is there to collect as much money as he can to pay for his legal fees. He is a condemned, a cornered animal, pardon me. Just let him flail and bide our time, end quote.
1: Interesting. Another texter, Graham, this has actually become sad because from a mental health perspective, I feel bad for Trump in a way. He is very ill. I actually think Canadians going that way could get some sympathy from the U.S.
2: Interesting take there. Another listener writes in, nobody's commenting on the likelihood of this impulsive and unhinged president ordering a military takeover of Canada. Realistically, who would or even could stop such an action? This is not 1812. Well, I like to think that regardless of the bluster and the rhetoric, we're not really in a world where that's a possibility. I like to think the American people hopefully would have something to say about that, but it's a thought that's out there.
1: You know, I've always worried about water. You know, Southwest United States is in a long drought, right? And he's just basically renamed a lake, one of our biggest bodies of water. I don't know. After one other texture here, after slagging Mark Carney a couple of months ago over an overblown technical recession, can we now expect Pierre Polyev, the former private sector paperboy, to publicly congratulate our prime minister for producing the best quarterly financial results in 3 years? All right. I don't think so.
2: Unlikely. Actually, on that note, I think I just had a statement in from the conservatives.
1: Yes.
2: We do, actually, from the conservative finance critic Adam Chambers. After promising to deliver the fastest growing economy in the G7, Prime Minister Carney delivered a stalled economy with just 0.1% growth in his first year, the worst first year economic growth of any Canadian prime minister on record. So no, I don't think any congratulations are coming from Mr. Carney from the Conservatives.
1: So they're now comparing the first year of prime ministers to say that it's bad.
2: Yeah.
1: After Mark Carney lying about the Gordie Howe Bridge, Canadians need to see the deal. Americans need to see the deal. The more airtime you give to the president's antics and tweets, the more he feeds on it. It should be a passing mention in the newscast, but it should not get any talk show air. Okay. This is, like, I feel badly about this because, number one, it's distressing for a lot of people to hear him talk about Canada this way. Number two, there is something to that he is doing it because he knows the impact it will have. If he was just running for president or just a casino guy or a business guy, when he's the president of the United States, the game changes. What he says is news. You have to cover it. And especially when he mentions Canada, we're in a real dilemma. I understand that sentiment. Like, a lot of people just have to turn him off. It's just so distressing, but there's no real way around it. When he does what he did yesterday, you have to cover it.
2: And I think it's worth it to point out, you know, we covered it yesterday. We played the Instagram clip early in the show. People are saying, oh, why do you give airtime to that? And then less than an hour later, what's he doing? He's in the Oval Office signing an executive order to make it law, change the name of the lake.
1: All right. Time for what made us smile.
0: Keep on smiling. Here's what made me smile this week.
1: That stinger, that singer, it's kind of sounds, it's got a bit of an 80s vibe.
2: I like it.
1: Yeah, it's good.
2: It's uplifting. Good.
1: It's uplifting. Well, this made me smile and made David smile as well. There is an AI trade war song making its way on social media. You may have seen it. It's a bunch of animated AI beavers with muskets.
2: Not just beavers, bears, moose, lobsters,
1: all sorts of Canadian symbols. Tongue-in-cheek sort of marching to war, right?
2: Yeah.
1: Yeah. Here, let's just get a bit of a snapshot of it.

0: And like the song, I don't know if it's, it must be AI generated, I would think.
1: Yeah, I think so.
0: Yeah. Like it's the song itself is kind of hokey and funny. But the funniest part is the animation. So check out the Canadian Trade War, the AI Trade War song on your social media feeds. It's getting a lot of attention, David.
1: Yeah, 76,000 views on YouTube. You can check it out on YouTube. The user's name had that here.
0: Miss Ellie19? Is it? No, that's the Twitter that shared it.
1: The video is called Canadian Resistance Army-Trade War.
0: Okay.
1: And Demon Flying Fox, that's the name of the YouTube video. So it's tens of thousands of views there on X, formerly Twitter, 1.3 million views. Facebook, 1.6 million views. Yeah. It's available on Spotify. So if you dig the AI tunes, check it out. But, it's somebody, this YouTube user, kind of playing Trump's own game. I mean, Trump's a master of the meme, a master of the troll.
0: You know what I think, before we go, I think clearly Carney has decided that we're going to take this abuse, because he knows when he walks away and he says the things he said on Saturday, that it's going to provoke Trump. And whether it is running the clock out because he's in deep, deep trouble politically, like one of the listeners wrote to us, whether it's that or it is just, look, we cannot sign this. We want a better deal. We want to get back to the table. The problem, David, of course, is that the deal you sign, they've told us it's going to change. So it's not a deal. It's pencil.
1: Another poll out today by Abacus Data, 71% of Canadians support Carney walking away from the table. Similar numbers from Angus Reid earlier this week.
0: Thanks so much for being here. I am on assignment out of Ottawa next week, so Tim Powers will be here next Friday. I hope you have a great weekend. Maybe turn off the socials, turn off the news. Go jump in Lake Ontario. It's good to swim. I was there last week. Have a great...
2: 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Mariska Hargitay hosts the award show that could see history in the making. The Emmys, live Monday, September 14th on CTV and Crave.
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17: Good afternoon, I'm Eric Fox. Today, mainly cloudy with a chance of showers and thunderstorms in the afternoon with a high of 23, feeling like 28. Right now, it's 20 degrees. Your full forecast is coming up. First, your top stories. Ontario Provincial Police in Stormont, Dundas, and Glengarry are investigating their second fatal motorcycle collision of the weekend after a motorcyclist from Cornwall died in a crash on Saturday. According to police, officers responded to a crash on County Road 43 near County Road 30 in North Glengarry Township around 3:30 p.m. The rider of the motorcycle, a 77-year-old man, was transported to the hospital where he was later pronounced deceased. The driver of the vehicle sustained minor injuries in the crash. Roads were closed in the area following the incident but have since reopened. Police say the investigation into Saturday's crash is ongoing, and anyone with information or dash cam footage is asked to contact the Stormont, Dundas, and Glengarry OPP. Meanwhile, OPP are also investigating after a person was found dead in a community south of Ottawa this weekend. Saturday evening, police said officers attended a home on Crowder Road in Spencerville, where one person was located deceased. OPP tells CTV News Ottawa the death is being considered suspicious, while the circumstances surrounding the incident remain under investigation. Residents of Spencerville can expect to see an increased police presence as an investigation continues. Anyone with information is asked to contact the OPP. And in sports, in Northern Super League action, Ottawa Rapid FC is set to visit AFC Toronto later this afternoon. Ottawa is on a three-game winless streak, having lost its last two and playing to a 2-2 draw against Toronto 3 weeks ago. Meanwhile, Toronto is coming off a 2-0 win over Halifax. And in CFL action at TD Place, the BC Lions will take on the Red Blacks tonight at 7 p.m. It will be a matchup of the two last-place teams in each division. The 5-5 Lions are on a two-game win streak, while the 0-10 Red Blacks are coming in off a 46-16 loss to Montreal. It's a new way to join the conversation. Have your say with the CFRA Talkback button on the iHeartRadio app. From the CTV Weather Center, today mainly cloudy with a chance of showers and thunderstorms in the afternoon with a high of 23, feeling like 28. Tonight, partly cloudy with a chance of showers, risk of a thunderstorm, and a low of 14. Tomorrow, mix of sun and cloud with a high of 24, feeling like 29. Then at night, cloudy with a chance of showers and a low of 15. And for your back-to-school Tuesday, make sure to pack your rain gear as it's cloudy with a chance of showers and a high of 24. Right now, it's mostly cloudy and 20 degrees. That's the latest from the CTV Newsroom. I'm Eric Fox. 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
0: This is Tech Talk with Mark Saltzman. Over the next hour, Mark will break down geek speak into street speak so you know what's hot, what's not, and why.
1: 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Hope you're all doing great today. I'm in my hotel room in Cologne, Germany, attending Gamescom, the annual video game convention, probably the biggest in the world now that E3, which used to take place in LA every June, is no longer. So this is where all the action is, where you get to see the latest games and the coolest hardware for the year to come. And so on today's show, we're going to learn about the ROG Xbox Ally X20. So this is an upcoming handheld PC. Kind of looks like a Nintendo Switch, if you will, but it's a full-blown, powerful AI PC designed primarily for gaming with its controls on each side and a gorgeous 7.6-inch OLED touchscreen. But this bundle

0: entrepreneur and a tech expert. We're going to chat back to school tech, some gadgets for kids of all ages to round off today's Tech Talk. And so without further ado, let's officially kick off the show with our first interview. Well, it's back to school season, folks, and while students are out hunting for the latest study gear, it's also a perfect time, really, for everyone to give their home office and gaming setup a serious upgrade. And you can maybe take advantage of some sales around this time as well. Well, today we're joined by tech and gaming creator Patrick Macca to discuss the latest and greatest in tech, and specifically LG's newest Ultra Gear monitors. If you're into tech on YouTube, then you know Macca for his walkthroughs, his gaming guides, and hardware reviews. Macca, great to have you on the show. Thanks for your time today. How are things going with you?
1: Hey, Mark, and hey, everyone listening. I'm doing great, and thanks for having me.
0: Awesome. For anyone new to your channel on YouTube, can you give us sort of the quick story here, how you got into gaming and tech reviewing, and then we'll dive into monitors in a moment.
1: Yeah, of course. So I'm Macca. I'm a Toronto-based content creator. I've been gaming since the 90s, playing Doom on the family computer in the living room. And since then, I haven't stopped with gaming or tech, and I've turned it into my full-time job.
0: Yeah, dream job, right? I'm sure you get that all the time. And hopefully you were old enough to play Doom, because it was rated M for mature, if I remember correctly. Not sure how old you are. I'm not going to do the math and put you on the spot, but I have fond memories of that genre when first-person shooters came out in the 90s. Duke Nukem, Doom, Quake, great stuff, Half-Life. I'm glad that you and I like the same kind of gaming. And wow, what an incredible journey. Congrats on your successes. And given your background with testing so much gear over the years, obviously your standards are pretty high. Tell us about the LG Ultra Gear lineup and what it is about this series that caught your attention.
1: Yeah, the biggest challenge has always been choosing a monitor that's fast and sharp for gaming or daily work. And usually there's a place where you have to make a compromise. But LG looked kind of directly at everyday features that gamers, students, and professionals mention. So whether that's motion blur or a clunky setup or washed out colors, they solve them all in kind of one single lineup.
0: All right, so let's then talk specs. For those listening who love their specifications, they know what they're looking for in a monitor. LG dropped these Ultra Gear monitors earlier this year at the big consumer electronics show, CES, in Vegas. What can we expect?
1: Yeah, so now you're talking my language. Let's get into a little bit of some specs. First up, we have a 39-inch LG Ultra Gear Evo GX9. It features a 5K 2K display. Not to get too technical, that just means it has a lot of pixels. It's going to combine ultra-high resolution with an ultra-wide canvas, so you'll get an incredibly sharp detail and a huge amount of screen space. And playing games on it is unreal. When you boot up something like Assassin's Creed Black Flag Resynced, beautiful game, by the way, that display curve wraps right around your field of view. And then when I switch back to work, the massive resolution lets me split up my screen, lets me keep my editing timeline, my internet browser, my notes, and more kind of open side by side, all on a single screen. Then you have the smaller sibling, the 27-inch Ultra Gear Evo GM9. It really sets the benchmark for 5K gaming, essentially incredibly high resolution with much finer detail and sharper textures. It features next generation Hyper Mini LED technology, which uses thousands of tiny little LEDs to precisely control what's bright and what's dark on your screen. Along with the VESA Display HDR 1000 certification, this means that basically it's certified to be seriously impressive with brightness, contrast, and color. If you're playing in a dark and moody game, maybe like Elden Ring, you'll get both the shadow details and the explosive highlights, and it'll make it easier for you to spot enemies that are hiding where on other monitors that might be washed out.
0: So that visual quality sounds awesome, Macca. What about the users who are looking for maximum screen real estate? Let's say even a 39-inch monitor isn't big enough for you, which is kind of comical, but in today's day and age, it's mind-blowing. What can we expect from the LG Ultra Gear family in that regard?
1: Yeah, so if you're thinking about massive scale and you want to make things even bigger, there is a 52-inch LG Ultra Gear Evo G9. It's actually the world's largest 5K 2K gaming monitor, and that ultra-wide format can give you the peripheral vision you may not have even known you were missing. So creators, students, professionals will have tons of room to work across multiple applications without constantly switching tabs or relying on something like a slightly clunkier dual monitor setup. Another incredible option is the

0: 45-inch LG Ultra Gear GX9, very similar to what I use on the daily basis. And it has a pretty dramatic 800R curve, which means that it's pretty drastically curved. It's going to make a much more immersive experience, almost like a cockpit feel. And the huge 45-inch display will give you a pretty expansive view of the game world. So if you're into something like a racing sim, for example, the combination of that sweeping screen and near instant response time makes the action feel incredibly close. And finally, the newest powerhouse joining the lineup is the LG Ultra Gear G5, the world's first native 1000 hertz FHD gaming monitor. And FHD simply means full HD resolution. And while the 1000 hertz means that the screen can basically refresh 1000 times per second, which is a lot faster than maybe the TV in your living room, the result is an exceptionally smooth and responsive experience, and you can feel that difference in a fast-paced competitive game. And because the 1000 hertz performance is native, the monitor is designed to deliver that speed at full HD without needing to overclock the display.
1: All right. Yeah, lots of industry jargon here, Macca. I love it. I'm a geek. I wear my pocket protector proudly. This all resonates with me. But just to summarize, incredible color and brightness and contrast, fast speeds to keep up with those action games and racing sims. So the 1000 hertz is crazy because a lot of the TVs out there today, as you hinted at, they just may be 60 hertz, right? 60 frames per second. Some have 120. This is an incredible 1000 hertz. So really keeping up with that fast-paced action. And to my earlier point, giving you an edge perhaps competitively for those listening who love esports. We are joined by Patrick Macca. Macca, of course, is a renowned tech and gaming creator, best known on YouTube. You got to give him a follow. Macca's as that sounds, M-A-K-A. So look, these are all important features that folks definitely should be excited about to, again, seamlessly bridge between work and play. To wrap things up for today, Macca, if you had to summarize what the LG Ultra Gear monitors represent, what would be the biggest takeaway?
0: That's a great question. Honestly, if you look at how, you know, chaotic a dual monitor setup can be with the amount of cables and making sure you wire them correctly and switching between inputs and stuff like that, the biggest takeaway here is just going to be simplicity. Whether you're a student or a creator like me, or maybe you're just a working professional, sometimes you want that one thing that can do it all. And that's what was addressed here. Like you said, you hit the nail on the head. To summarize, this is the lineup that will take you from your 9 to 5 to your 5 to 9 or your 5 to midnight, if you're like me.
1: Yeah, exactly. And I'm sure maybe a little past midnight as well. All right. Amazing insights, Macca. Thank you so much for coming on the program. But before I let you go, as I mentioned off the top of our interview, back to school, it's a busy season. It's here. I understand that LG is actually running a pretty cool contest for students right now. Can you tell us a bit about it?
0: They are. LG celebrating back to school by inviting Canadian post-secondary students aged 19 and over to show us the space where they study, create, game, and unwind. Entering is super easy. You're just going to create an original Instagram post or reel using a photo or video to showcase your setup and how LG technology could enhance that setup. You're going to post it to your public Instagram feed. You're going to follow and tag LG Canada. Just make sure you include the hashtag LG back to school in the caption. And you don't need to already own an LG product to enter. So if you're looking for an upgrade, this is a great opportunity. There are 3 prizes up for grabs, including an LG Gram Pro 16-inch laptop and 2 LG Ultra Gear gaming monitors. The contest is open until September 3rd, so there's a little bit of time there to get creative to show us your setups. Head over to lg.ca for all the contest details and official rules. Thank you so much for having me today. I had a great time.
1: Likewise. Yeah, that's amazing giveaways, by the way. An LG Gram Pro 16-inch laptop and 2 LG Ultra Gear gaming monitors. The contest is open until Thursday. That's the 3rd of September. So you heard what Macca said. Head over to Instagram. Share your space where you study or game. Or if you're a content creator, you have to be 19 or older. Make sure you tag and follow at @LG_Canada and include the hashtag LG back to school to be eligible for this giveaway. Awesome. Macca, thank you so much for your time and keep up the great work. You're an awesome follow on YouTube. Thanks again for your time.
0: Thank you. Have a good one.
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0: I'm here at the 2026 Gamescom in Cologne, Germany, beautiful West Germany. Asus is, as always, crushing it here.
15: And I'm thrilled to be sitting down once again with Sasha Krohn, Director of Technical Marketing at Asus, to talk this time about the ROG Xbox Ally X20 bundle. Great to see you. And how you been keeping, Sasha?
16: Good to see you. Yeah, it's been a busy couple of months. Yeah, but I'm good.
15: Well, the brand's on fire, so congratulations. Asus and its sub-brand, ROG, the gaming line, turning 20 this year. And you're celebrating appropriately here at Gamescom. You announced the availability of this new handheld bundle with glasses as well, which is optional. So why don't we first start talking about the brand ROG?
16: Yeah, so ROG is the gaming brand of Asus. So Asus does anything computer related. ROG started with motherboards. So basically when people building computers back in the day, more and more people started to play games on it. And at some point, Asus realized, hey, there's a big market for this. There's actually a lot of people who just build a computer for gaming only, and then created a motherboard lineup specifically tailored just for gaming and for overclocking as well, mm-hmm. boosting the performance. And then that evolved into a whole series of products, so graphics cards, monitors, and now we have pretty much everything covered. And the mantra behind it is really, if it's ROG, it is meant for gaming. And we try to make the best products for everything. So if you're gaming, we have an ROG version for it. We have an ROG router for a better internet connection, stable connection. We have ROG handhelds. If you're on the go, we have laptops, we have monitors.
15: And desktops too.
16: And desktops too, yeah. Fully ready-made desktops. If you're too busy or you don't want to, you know, can't be bothered to build your own desktop, it can be quite a hassle. Mm-hmm. We have a fully ready-made gaming desktop for you as well, just out of the box, ready to go.
15: All right, and then ROG Ally came out a couple of years ago. This is a handheld PC that you can play on the go with its beautiful screen, but you can also connect it to a monitor or a TV for big screen fun as well. Tell us about the ROG Xbox Ally X20 bundle.
16: So yeah, it is our 20th anniversary, and we kicked off our 20th anniversary celebration at Computex in June, just a few months ago, and we released a couple of new products, special editions of products that are 20th anniversary themed. So it's a nice gold theme, 20th anniversary. We're celebrating ourselves, but also for our customers who helped us build this beautiful brand, these amazing products, with all their feedback and suggestions and ideas for how to improve our products and come up with new products. The most interesting that you see here at Gamescom for the systems group is obviously the Ally X20, which is the 20th anniversary. And what's really new and special about it is that OLED screen. So we made the display bigger and we went OLED. So you got much higher brightness, 1400 HDR. You have those beautiful blacks, super strong saturated colors. And it is bigger, 7.4 inch now compared to 7 inch previously.
15: Because this is radio, Sasha, or audio podcast, I just want to explain to the listeners that these are handheld PCs. It may look a little bit like a Nintendo Switch, but just to give people an idea of what it kind of looks like. So you've got controllers on each side and a beautiful screen in the middle, but it's a full-blown Windows PC. So very powerful. And you've got integrated digital stores where you can download content like the latest AAA PC games and the Xbox games too, and play it again on the go. So it's meant for portability. That's the same as the original ROG Ally, but as you mentioned, an improved screen, a larger screen, and there's also some tweaks to the controls as well, right?
16: Yeah, so we have TMR joysticks now. Those are tunnel magnetic resistance joysticks. So they're more accurate. They have a lower dead zone. So that means if the joystick is right dead in the middle and you only touch it slightly and move it slightly to the left or up, it can recognize that instantly. And we also have a really cool new D-pad that you can pull up and rotate and then flip down. And it transforms between a regular plus D-pad.
15: Yeah, four-way rocker.
16: Yeah, between a four-way rocker that looks like a plus, right, and to a dish D-pad, which a lot of people prefer because it allows you to go into all those diagonal movements really quickly when you doing something like Street Fighter. That's something that's really cool and handy.
15: So I mentioned earlier, you can game on a big screen if you want. There's an optional docking station that you sell as well, or you can connect it directly via HDMI. But it's also a full-blown PC. You can attach, if you want, a wireless mouse and keyboard. And, you know, you're in a hotel traveling for business, it can be your full PC, and then you can game as well with your feet up on the coffee table kind of thing.
16: Yeah, so that's really exciting about it. The way you described it is, I would say it's like a gamepad, essentially, if you know the controller that you have for a gaming console in your living room. Mm-hmm. So think of that, cut it in the middle, and then you squeeze a 7.4-inch display in between. So kind of like a small tablet, a big phone screen right in the middle, and you hold it in your hands. And that's kind of what the handheld Ally is. It allows you to play any kind of game because it runs on PC hardware. So you're able to play games from any platform, any storefront, and that's really what makes it really appealing compared to other handheld consoles where you're in their ecosystem.
15: Mm-hmm. We are chatting with Sasha Krohn, Director of Technical Marketing at ROG, or Asus, the sub-brand ROG Republic of Gamers. We're chatting about the ROG Xbox Ally X20. We'll get to the bundle when we wrap up in a moment, but the Xbox part. So this is in partnership with Microsoft?
16: Yeah, it's in partnership with Microsoft, and that has been very exciting and fun for us. And you also see that we're optimizing the software and working closely with Microsoft on having the same kind of UI and user experience on our handheld as customers expect from a living room Xbox console. So that's been a really cool partnership for both of us.
15: And it supports Game Pass, right? You can play games on that service.
16: Yeah, we actually bundle it with Game Pass. And the bundle that you mentioned, though, that's the hardware bundle. So we have our own OLED-powered 240Hz AR glasses. So those are glasses that you put on your head, and you see a giant virtual display. You can connect those to anything you want, really. But we bundle them together with this handheld. So the idea there is you can be on a flight, on a plane, for example. You can lie in bed and not bother your better half when they're maybe trying to fall asleep. You can still play a little bit, and it's all dark in the room.
15: It's like simulates a 100-inch screen. That's the idea. So you can play on the 7.6-inch screen, but also plug this in, and then it's much, much bigger to you, and it's private viewing.
16: Yeah, exactly. I mean, it really depends. It's about field of view. It depends how far away you're from the TV or the monitor. But I would say it's similar to like a 100-inch TV from a couple of feet away,
15: right,
16: or like a 27-inch monitor on your desk. That's right, about the dimension.
15: And there are some options where you can actually make it almost like a VR headset by increasing the zoom and stuff. There's some tricks there that I got a chance to play with when I played Doom on the Xbox Ally X20. So you can buy just the 20th anniversary edition of your handheld PC, but you can also opt to get the augmented reality glasses and a case as well from Pelican. Can you tell us about that?
16: Yeah, so what we announced at Computex was that bundle. So you could get the handheld, the ROG Xbox Ally X20, together with the AR glasses that we did together with Xreal. You also get a Pelican case, and you also get a D-brand Killswitch protective case for the handheld itself. And what we're announcing here now at Gamescom is the price for the set and what exactly is included, so the Pelican case and the D-brand case. And we're also announcing that you will be able to buy the X20 glasses and the X20 handheld ROG Xbox Ally X20 individually. So if you only want the handheld or you only want the glasses, you can buy those individually.
15: To get accurate pricing, head on over to rog.asus.com. 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And pre-orders already started, right?
16: Yeah, so the pre-orders start right now, and it will start shipping on October 15th.
15: October 15th, the availability. Thank you so much, Sasha. 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
17: And I did.
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17: In case you weren't aware, Walmart Canada has launched a new extended care program that I think you're going to want to hear about, especially if you buy consumer electronics like TVs and laptops. 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To explain what Walmart Extended Care is all about and how it works, we're joined by Mallory Craigmile, Walmart Canada's VP of Entertainment. Welcome to the show, Mallory. Good to talk to you.
23: Hi, Mark. Thanks for having me.
17: Now, before we talk about this new extended care program, why is Walmart and Walmart.ca an ideal place to buy tech, consumer electronics?
23: Yeah, great question. 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They can have the items delivered to their house. We can even deliver to campus, just making it a super convenient and easy way to browse and purchase products that are on their list for heading back to school.
17: So two good points, really good pricing that, of course, Walmart is known for. You might think of Walmart for things like groceries or, you know, home items and all that, but definitely consider the tech that they've got. And then secondly, you may be going anyways, right? You're like, I know we head to Walmart multiple times per week. In fact, we've got one a stone's throw from our place and we're there a lot. So you may already be there. So head on over to the tech area to see what they've got. But I did want to invite you on, Mallory, to talk about this Walmart Extended Care program, which is new. I think it was unveiled at the end of May officially. Can you tell us what it is at a high level?
23: Yeah, we launched in May, as you said. We're super excited to be able to bring the Walmart Extended Care Program to customers and just adding that extra peace of mind as they're purchasing these electronics items. The program is available for TVs, laptops, desktops on eligible products. It covers both the repair or replacement costs related to a claim that a customer would make. And it also offers 2 years of tech support for customers. So really putting any concerns that they might have on these big purchases at ease. Customers are able to access the extended care program after the first year of the manufacturer coverage. So they get, for eligible products, they get 1 year manufacturer coverage and then an additional year of coverage on top of that. And one thing I really wanted to highlight that I think is extra exciting is we've got on TVs, our Walmart branded On program, where we already offer a 2 year manufacturer warranty. So you would have an additional year on top of that for those On branded items. So really excited to be able to offer that trust that customers can have in their purchase when they're coming to Walmart for electronics.
17: Yeah, I've reviewed On branded products in the past. That's spelled O-N-N, right?
23: Yes.
17: That's like your house brand. All right. So thanks for that. That was a lot of information to unpack. So it's an extended warranty program that you said you have up to the year after you've purchased the laptop or desktop or TV in which to add this. Is that correct?
23: So customers don't actually have to add it. It's automatically available to them as soon as they make that purchase of eligible items. Customers would have a 1 year manufacturer warranty,
17: right,
23: and then the additional year of coverage automatically. So really super easy for customers to be able to access this care.
17: All right. Just to clarify, this isn't something you purchase, whether it's right when you buy the tech item or up to a year after. It's just added on, you mentioned.
23: Yeah, it's within the purchase. So there's no additional cost for customers to be able to access this.
17: I really want to drive that point home. That's awesome. Okay, that's good to know. And you said, so it's mostly computers and TVs for now. Those are the two big categories. And I say computers because that's both laptops and desktops. And then you said this also includes tech support. You mentioned the phrase peace of mind. I think that's great for those who aren't super tech savvy. And so if you have an issue with what you purchased, this new extended care program also covers tech support. Is that email? Is it chatting over web? Is it a phone call? Is it in person? Can you talk to us a bit more about that part?
23: Absolutely. It's tech support that is available 24/7. Customers can access bilingual support through a virtual automated assistant. You know, really helping customers be able to troubleshoot problems that they're having on products in a really quick, easy to access way.
17: So my family doesn't have to call me now.
23: No, yes.
17: Because I'm the go-to guy, as you can imagine. I'm only kidding. But that's great. That's good to know, Mallory. We are chatting with Mallory Craigmile. She is Walmart Canada's Vice President of Entertainment. It's a new role, by the way. Congratulations.
23: So, thank you.
17: Yeah, awesome. I know you've been with Walmart for a very long time and in electronics, but this is a new position for you. 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It's an extended warranty program on select tech items, and that includes tech support. Can you please clarify if this is Walmart in store or at walmart.ca? And how do you know if what you're about to buy is covered by Walmart Extended Care?
23: Yeah, absolutely. It's available for both items purchased in store as well as on walmart.ca. If a customer has any questions about whether their item is covered, they can simply look at the product page and get more information there. Or if they're in store, they can talk to an associate. When they make their purchase, if they're in store, they'll get a pamphlet from the associate who's checking them out, where they can get more information about the program. If they purchased online, they're going to get a follow-up email after their purchase that, again, gives them more of that information. Now, if they're like me and they might misplace a pamphlet or forget about that, they can always go back on to walmart.ca/extendedcare and find out more information and quickly get the right links, whether they're looking for a coverage or tech support in the moment.
17: Okay, thank you for that. And again, just to remind listeners that this isn't anything you need to do. It's included and there's no cost for Walmart Extended Care. What about Walmart Protection Plan, I think it's called? That is an optional, like an opt-in extended warranty as well, if I'm not mistaken. Can you explain the differences between the two? And can you add Walmart protection if you already have extended care, or is that redundant?
23: Yeah, you can absolutely add the Walmart Protection Plan on top of this care. So we wanted to make the coverage something that everybody had access to for at least those 2 years after a purchase. But you can also purchase the Walmart Protection Plan on top of this extended care that would come with your product already. So say, for example, you wanted to add on 2 or 3 more years of protection. It just gives you additional peace of mind, especially on those high value technology items that, you know, you maybe want to get that extended life out of. You can absolutely add on that extended care for the items.
17: I know this was announced in late May, but when does Walmart Extended Care officially start? Is it now?
23: Yes, it is available right now.
17: And speaking of which, my last question is, again, circling back to what I said off the top, that it is back to school season. What does Walmart expect to be hot this year for students when it comes to gear that can help a student out?
23: Yeah, we are ready for students, whatever they're looking for. We know that tech is a super important part of their back to school, back to campus needs. So whether they're looking for laptops, desktops, other accessories, we have everything that they would require. We're very excited about the fact that we just launched right ahead of back to school, the Dell brand in laptops. So we do expect that to be a really important brand for kids as they're heading back into the classrooms. But we've also got an assortment of gaming keyboards. We're definitely seeing a trend with those younger customers looking for the more high-tech keyboards to pair with their laptops or their desktops. Another important category is phones, making sure that students have the way to get connected with each other, as well as, you know, making those phone calls back home or doing their online shopping at walmart.ca, we hope. So don't forget about those Samsung, Google, Apple phones as well as they're thinking about their back to school lists. We're also seeing trends on a lot of that wearable tech so that they can stay really connected while they're on campus or at school, whether it's fitness tracking or just general wearables. And of course, the new Ultra Human and Samsung rings that we also have in our assortment. Mm-hmm. And then another trend that we are seeing is point and shoot cameras, you know, definitely wanting to capture the moments. These are important years as they're in college or university. So those point and shoot cameras is another trend we see as students are heading back into the classroom. So whatever they are looking for, we have the assortment that can meet those needs. And our stores and our website are ready to help them find exactly those items.
17: All right. Where can we learn more about the extended care program itself?
23: Yeah, you can find out more information either talking to an associate or going onto our website, walmart.ca/extended care. All the information that you need to find can be found on that page.
17: All right, walmart.ca/extended care. Thank you so much for your time, Mallory. It's been great chatting with you. Congrats on launching this program. It's a no-brainer, and it's already included and baked in, so a lot more value to the purchase. Thank you so much, Mallory. All the best.
23: Thanks, Mark. Thank you for having me.
17: Speaking of back to school, we chat with tech expert Amber Mack for her picks when we return on Tech Talk.
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17: Welcome back to Tech Talk. The back-to-school season is always such a busy time of the year, am I right? Many parents are making plans for a smooth September, and so to help us with some tech basics for students and the whole family, thrilled to have back on the show Amber Mack, mompreneur and tech expert extraordinaire, this time joining us with three quick back-to-school tips. Hey, Amber, good to talk to you again.
10: It is good to talk to you as well. By the way, Mark, just a side note, my son is going into his final year of high school.
17: Oh my gosh. Well, you've been on this show for so long. It even predates your son, and I can't believe he's already graduating high school. Congratulations to the Mac family. And that's awesome for your son. So very exciting. And no doubt tech plays a key role in his final year. And perhaps if he does anything after high school, any post-secondary education. So why don't we first start with creating a simple printing routine. I think you've got some tips for us there.
10: Yeah, I mean, this is a big one. You know this as a dad that during back to school season, the mornings are really, really busy. So I highly encourage parents to get set up for the back to school season. And that includes getting a printer. So my pick this September is the HP SmartTank 7602. This is an all-in-one printer that makes it really easy to print from your phone, for example, through the HP app. You know, we still have to print, Mark, many documents. If you're signing documents for school, or maybe there's a school project, we're printing every single week in my house. A few things that I love about this printer. One is that it comes with 3 years of original HP ink. So that is a lot to get started. So that means you don't have to worry about refilling the ink for quite a long time. And more importantly, not only can it print, but you can also use the HP app to scan and manage documents. And you can do that all wirelessly at home. So having a good printer set up, I think, is key all year long, but especially for back to school.
17: Right. And not just for students, to my earlier point that it's great for the whole family. I'm still printing contracts and other items, some hard copies that I want. It's great for students, of course, but for moms and dads as well. Good stuff there. And it's an all-in-one printer, as you mentioned. So not just a printer, but a scanner and a copier as well. All right. So next up on your back-to-school tech tips, I believe, is setting up pain-free Wi-Fi, which the printer works on, and probably dozens of other devices in the home.
10: Yeah, so this is a big one. If you're struggling in your house in terms of wireless pain points, so you know, maybe it's lagging, maybe you know you're not getting good speeds when multiple people are online and using Wi-Fi, you may want to upgrade your Wi-Fi. 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When we use that word mesh, I think, of course, Mark, you understand this, but this idea that you're blanketing your home in Wi-Fi, even into those far-to-reach corners. Also, it's a able to handle the load of streaming, the load of doing any type of coursework. You know, many young people have to watch videos, especially when you get into the post-grad years as well. So really a great setup for your home if you have students who are in K-12, or maybe you have a student who's going off and living on their own for the first time. This is a really great gift. So a good option to be able to ensure that you have the coverage that you need, especially, I don't know how you find it, Mark, but I find sometimes people forget that you do have to upgrade your hardware when it comes to Wi-Fi in your home. And sometimes we get a little bit slow to do just that.
17: Yeah, these are all great points. Yeah, mesh, first of all, I agree with you. Whether you have a larger home or an older home with, you know, say concrete walls, there's often dead zones that a mesh system can often address because it's multiple pucks, if you will, that you can place around the home. And you've got multiple devices on the network at the same time, or multiple people using multiple devices on the network at the same time. And this can all result in a slowdown, some congestion. So this is great. I'm a huge fan, as you probably know, of TP-Link and the Deco branded wireless system. So great stuff there, and Wi-Fi 7 being the latest and greatest. So really good for back to school and all year round. We are chatting with Amber Mack, tech expert and mompreneur, on this program quite a bit. Fun fact, Amber and I co-hosted a TV show in the early 2000s. Boy, have times changed since then. Wasn't it called Gadgets and Gizmos?
10: It was Gadgets right. and Gizmos. Right. Actually, I just went to a meeting recently, and there was someone who came up to me who said, "Oh my goodness, I used to watch you when I was a kid." And I was like, I think you're wrong there. I think you must have been an adult.
17: Yes. Testament to your amazing expertise and professionalism, Amber. I understand you have some advice on getting help with school transportation.
10: Yeah, so this is a big one. So my son is 17, and we've been using teen accounts on Uber for the past couple of years. Teen accounts on Uber are for teens aged 13 to 17. And so this is a way that I'm able to add him to my family profile, and I can follow his trips in real time. I can get status updates in terms of where he is, and I can stay connected. There are also, Mark, other safety features built in, like PIN verification to make sure he gets into the right car, as well as ride checks. So if the course that they're taking, if it goes off track, I'll get notified immediately. So all of these things are really helpful in terms of those teen accounts on Uber. And I mentioned this, Mark, because I know you know this intimately, being the dad of three young people, is that when they get into high school, especially, you know, they have to go from one place to the other. They're going out with friends. So I really like this idea that if I can't get him to a school event or where he needs to be, I have that help from Uber teen accounts.
17: Mm-hmm. I do really just love being able to see where they are on a map, you know, traveling. It gives you that peace of mind to know that they're in good hands and that you can follow them along and all that. So great stuff from Uber, this teen account. Is it a separate app or it's all part of Uber?
10: Yeah, so they need to download the app, and then you can add them to your family profile. So it makes it really easy for them to be able to be added essentially to your profile. Obviously, you know, the parent, like everything, pays for everything. Just want to mention that.
17: All right. So, but just to clarify, it isn't called Teen Uber. It is part of the Uber app.
10: Exactly.
17: Okay. Yeah. Thank you for that. All right. And then Amber, where's the best place for us to learn more about these three tips and all your other work?
10: Yeah, absolutely. So we just published a blog post where you can get the pricing on the printer that I had mentioned, so pricing from TP-Link, a link to the Uber app, although I'm sure lots of people have the app already. But all the information is over there at ambermack.com, and it is the most recent blog post that you can check out for back to school.
17: All right, ambermack.com. I also strongly encourage listeners to sign up for your free newsletter, ambermack.com. Thank you so much again for your time, Amber. All the best, and congrats to Ash for finishing high school. Very exciting times indeed. All the best. Thanks so much, Amber.
10: Thank you so much for having me.
17: 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I will be writing an article for Post Media with some highlights from Gamescom. 350,000 plus people were there. Unbelievable. This is a massive show, but a convention center that's, I think, 2.5 million square feet. I mean, it's just monstrous. So yeah, I did as much as I can. Sore feet and sore thumbs. I got a chance to play quite a bit. So I hope you like my write-up. If you want to reach out on social media to say hi, or you have any tech questions for me, you can do so on several platforms. 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
14: Good afternoon. I'm Ryan Knowles. Cloudy skies out there, raining on and off in parts of the city. Your full forecast is coming up. First, your top stories. OC Transpo officially rolling out its fall schedule and service changes today. Officials are anticipating an additional 65,000 trips into downtown Ottawa per week as federal public servants spend more time in the office and post-secondary students return to the fall semester. The changes include increased frequency during weekdays on O-Train Line 1, earlier start times on O-Train Line 2 Monday to Friday, 7 new express routes serving suburban communities, and adjustments to the run times on the 30 most popular routes. You can find more info on OC Transpo's website. Meantime, Ontario Provincial Police are investigating the second fatal motorcycle collision in the Stormont, Dundas, and Glengarry United counties this weekend. It happened on County Road 43 in North Glengarry Township around 3:30 Saturday afternoon. Police say their initial investigation indicates a passenger vehicle turned left in front of an oncoming motorcycle. The rider of the motorcycle, a 77-year-old man, was transported to hospital where he was later pronounced dead while the driver of the vehicle sustained minor injuries. On Friday, a 37-year-old man from Winchester died in a crash near Chesterville. And authorities in Nepal issued additional warnings today about potential fresh flooding as water levels rise in a major waterway that flows from Tibet into central Nepal. Wednesday's catastrophic flash floods in an area around a border crossing between Nepal and Tibet killed at least 800 people and left more than 3,000 missing. Officials believe it was caused by a large chunk of ice snapping off of a glacier high in the Himalayas, causing a surge of water and debris to rush downstream, flooding villages and destroying critical infrastructure in its path. Foreign Affairs Minister Anita Anand says 31 Canadian citizens and permanent residents remain missing in the region. It's a new way to join the conversation. Have your say with the CFRA talkback button on the iHeartRadio app. From the CTV Weather Center, 40% chance we could see some more rain this evening. Risk of thunderstorms too, a low of 14 overnight. Mix of sunny clouds tomorrow, a high of 24, feeling like 29, 60% chance of rain in the evening. And then cloudy Tuesday, 60% chance of showers throughout the day, a high of 24. That is the latest from the CTV Newsroom. I'm Ryan Knowles.
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8: Welcome to the show, everybody.
9: Hello, good morning.
10: Good morning, everyone.
8: And
10: morning.
8: Welcome back again, Hunter Rushforth.
10: Yes.
8: Glad to have you in the studio again.
10: Thank you.
8: Man, what a gorgeous way to end up the last weekend of August.
9: Before school.
8: Before school starts.
9: Wow. The S word.
11: For English schools, yeah. Right?
9: Yes, the French they already started.
8: Oh, yes, that's right.
9: They already started.
10: You can see it in the neighborhoods. Kids are everywhere.
8: Yeah. Well, and starting to see the school buses again and, just a reminder to people.
9: It always feels
8: to
9: me like a new year. Right?
8: Yes.
9: Like I always feel like September, I mean, we're not September yet, but it always feels like September, you're back into a routine, you're back into all these things, and it feels like the beginning of a new

0: that does a lot of play dates and that sort of thing. It's a great time of year.
1: Now you just hope you're getting, as the kids, right? You hope you're getting classes with your friends.
0: Yes, that's right.
1: Your friends are in different classes. So yeah.
2: Oh, and remembering that
1: this week, yeah.
2: Remembering that nerve-wracking feeling of even going to a new school after you, like when you first go into high school.
0: Children are so brave, eh? Like they're so brave. Yeah. It's like they have like a new first day of work every year.
1: Yep.
0: It does build resilience. Amazing. Yeah. Well, good luck, everyone.
2: Yeah. Absolutely. So, Dora, do you find it slows down a little bit this time of year, real estate-wise?
0: I mean, the historically, real estate tends to follow a little bit of a school calendar, whether you have children or not, grandchildren, nieces, nephews, whatever. Right. So this weekend tends to be a little bit slower, and it's a bit different because typically the children go back to school. Yes, I know the French board always goes the week before, but usually it's Labor Day. So this year it's a little bit shifted.
2: Yeah, Labor Day is so late this year.
0: Yes,
2: yeah, that's right.
0: Yeah, so it is a little bit quieter, but things are still active and moving. And, you know, it's a wonderful time to go buy something, especially something that has been listed now perhaps from the spring, because motivation sometimes changes for those sellers. Yeah. As we approach the fall, it's a really, really great time to go out and look at homes this time of year.
2: And there seems to be still lots of inventory on the market, you know, for buyers to kind of peruse over. So.
0: That's right. There's lots of inventory. But the thing I would encourage people to do is not confuse inventory with time and that equating complacency, because the good homes, the homes that have been maintained, the homes that are priced well, the homes that are exciting buyers are still selling very quickly and even in multiple offer. So the multiple offers aren't what we have, you know, we're accustomed to years ago. They may only go for asking or a couple thousand dollars over asking, but they do get a lot of traffic and they get a lot of attention.
2: What would be some of the differences in an offer like that? Would it be waiving conditions, or so maybe they're not going over asking, but they're waiving financing maybe, or waiving inspection.
0: Right. And also, anyone who is purchasing a home, I would encourage you obviously to go and speak to someone like Frank, go to a mortgage broker, make sure that you have your pre-approval letter, because as listing agents are asking for that, because financing is now taking a lot longer than it has typically. You know, it was very, very common for us to have five business days for a finance condition. And as we're seeing now, and Frank can speak to this, the banks are getting much, much stickier with what they are asking for, and they're slower. So the financing condition is longer. But yeah, if you remove some conditions, if you have a closing date that works better for the seller, that's always an important part, because it's all part of a negotiation.
2: Sure, of
0: course. It's all, and then really, the emotional sense. So, you know, people are pretty, I say this all the time, people are pretty pragmatic about what they're going to offer on a house. But ultimately, when you're in a multiple offer and you really want that house and you've been sort of sitting at the keyboard waiting for it to come up, you're going to get a bit emotionally involved.
2: You love that house.
0: That's right. You love that house. You can see your future in that house. You love the tree in the backyard. You love whatever it is.
2: Right.
0: You're going to, you know, go up to your maximum for that specific property.
2: I have to imagine for both of you guys, Hunter and Dora, that that's got to be the hardest part of the real estate process, is getting people over those emotions into the data so they're making the best possible decision.
0: For sure. For sure. Our job is to almost play, as a buyer's agent, to almost play devil's advocate, right? You want to highlight the negative things about the house because you don't want your buyers to be bamboozled by the pretty and all of the things. And you're like, hey, guys, when we talked about this, you said A, B, C were really important to you. This house doesn't do A,
2: B. It has none of those.
0: It has D, but it's missing all of the above. Yeah. And, you know, the things that make a house beautiful are usually the things that buyers notice, but the things that make a house work are the things that are going to ultimately make you happy 6 months, a year from now about your decision. So reeling people in is part of the process, eh?
2: Yeah.
3: Yeah, absolutely.
2: You don't want a $20,000 roof bill 6 months after you take
0: possession. Unless you have budgeted for it, unless you are aware of it and you have all that information and you can make a decision based on that. But if it's not pointed out to you, but I mean, certainly with the building inspection, but
2: yeah
0: it's important. It's important to know what your money is going to buy in each specific neighborhood, and then you can make a better decision with that.
2: Right. Again, back to the data. Make an informed decision.
0: That's right. Make an informed decision.
2: So I know, Frank,
1: you can't settle. Right. You can't settle.

0: on buying a house.
1: Gosh.
0: You can't, you know, I say to clients all the time, take your time. Don't get, and,
1: yes.
0: you know, and I've come across clients where they've put offers in and they don't win the bid and they're so disappointed. And I say, you got to be patient. There's going to be maybe a better house out there, maybe at the same price or less. And so many times that's exactly what's happened. And they've said, thank God that one fell through because what we found is actually a little nicer.
2: This is actually our dream.
1: Yes, yeah. That's
0: more
1: right.
0: closer to what
1: that's
0: we wanted.
1: Right.
0: And technically, we think we would have settled on the other one, but this one's so much better. So
1: for sure.
0: You can't because it's too expensive. Like you can't get out of it. Like once you make that offer and you waive your conditions and you close on it, now it's very expensive. You start talking about legal fees.
1: Right?
0: You talk about real estate commissions. You
1: yes.
0: talk about the moving cost and everything that goes with it and potentially having to break a mortgage or having to redo a mortgage. The cost that goes with it is way too high for you to buy something that big and it not be exactly what you're looking for.
1: For sure. And I'll tell you a story. I have a client. I'm not going to say her name on air, but she you know who you are. She was looking for a home. And that was the very, very first thing I said is just do not settle. It's going to take some time because we were working with a very specific budget. And I said, you're going to walk in and it's going to feel like home. So don't force it. Whatever it takes, it takes. And, you know, we could do the analytics beforehand. We can make sure that we're going to see the properties that are really going to suit her needs. And she did find it. She actually got her keys last week and she's very, very happy. But she was like, you know, when you told me that, I thought you were a liar because I was just like, you're never going to find it. But
0: that's a sign of a good realtor as well. Like, let me take it to the next step now. The sign of a good realtor. Because again, I mean, you're going to find both in my business, which is the mortgage business, as well as the real estate business. There are realtors and mortgage brokers out there who are strictly transactional.
1: Of course.
0: And then there's other ones that are relationship driven. The relationship driven realtor and or mortgage broker is all about making sure you get exactly what you're looking for across the board. So whether it's your mortgage or whether it's a house, and they're going to let you know if it's a bad idea to buy a certain house.
1: Yes.
0: Where a transactional real estate agent is just looking to get the transaction, get paid, and move on.
2: Right.
0: So that's the homework I think a lot of people need to do on both the mortgage side and on the real estate side is make sure you're working with someone that actually
2: understands what your
0: and really
2: are.
0: Cares about
1: and is your
0: what's
1: advocate.
0: Best for you.
3: That was the first piece of advice my dad ever gave me. He's like, don't be transactional. Don't count commission. Yeah. Just build connections and be honest with them and make sure you're just looking out for their best interests and stuff.
0: So. Yeah, and I get agents from my own company who sometimes will call me and say, Frank, who pays the most? You should never look at that, I say. You got to find the right lender for that specific client who's looking for specific requirements of their mortgage, and that's who you put them with. Do not look at what the pay is. It shouldn't matter.
3: Mm-hmm.
0: What should matter is the fact you're going to line them up with the perfect lender that's going to give them exactly what they're looking for. So if they want much more aggressive prepayment privileges, you look for that lender and you find that lender and you put them with that lender regardless of what the compensation is.
1: And that bond and that sort of trust, that is a relationship for life, right?
0: It is.
1: So, and then that's ultimately what people remember.
0: Both of us are of the age, Dora.
1: Yes,
0: now we're getting our clients' kids that are calling us.
2: Dora's like only 29. What are you talking
1: Greg,
2: about,
1: well,
2: Frank?
0: I didn't say what she looks. I said what her actual
1: on.
0: Age is.
1: No. So. I'm in my 50s.
0: No, but that's the stage we're at in our lives where.
1: That's right.
0: You know, I've had clients say, Frank, you did my mortgage for me at the bank 25 years ago. My kid's ready to buy. Can you help them?
1: Yeah.
0: Can you help her? Like, that's the ultimate compliment, and that's
1: it
0: a relationship
1: is.
0: Business.
1: Exactly.
0: That's what a relationship
1: if
0: business is.
1: If you trust me to help your children, I've done my job.
0: Yeah.
2: Oh, my God. Yeah. 100%.
1: Wonderful.
2: Right? So, in that situation with your client you were talking about, how many properties did you show her before?
1: We saw.
2: Or are we not going to discuss
1: no,
2: that today?
1: We definitely saw quite a few. And then by process of elimination, because we did have such a good working relationship, if she flagged one to see, I was like, remember the one we saw here? This is exactly like it. Let's skip it and let's focus on these types of properties.
0: What's the average now, Dora? Like, you know, the average client. I mean,
1: it's really hard to say because it just depends if you know what you are looking for very specifically, if you have parameters and if you have a budget and an area, that's the key, right? So if you have an area that you're really focused on, I'm going to say anywhere between, on average, 10 to 7.
0: That many? Okay.
1: I think so, especially now. There's just a lot of choice. But it really just depends on, and sometimes it's the first one and sometimes it's the 45th one. So there's,
0: right, I want to ask you, we got to go to break, but after that, I want to ask you how much that's changed over the years.
1: Okay.
0: I'm curious how much it's changed with technology,
1: of
0: right?
1: Course.
0: I mean, you've got videos now, you've got pictures as opposed to, I mean, you go back and
1: yes.
0: you're looking at a book and looking at pictures in a book kind
1: that's
0: of thing.
1: Right.
0: So.
1: Right. That's right.
2: Hey, have a question? 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You could submit it there or give us a call at 521-TALK, 521-8255. We'll be right back.
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5: 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She just wishes she'd done more to explain the research to people.
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2: Well, welcome back to the show, everybody. To the phones we go. We've got Cindy on the line with a question about tax waivers on new construction. Cindy, welcome to the show.
1: Hi, Cindy.
18: Hi.
0: Morning.
18: I have a pen and pencil, so I really want all the details. So when does the program stop?
0: And you're talking about new build, right? You're talking about buying from a
18: new
0: builder?
18: Build, yeah.
0: Okay.
2: The HST and rebates, right, Cindy? That's what we're...
18: Yeah, that's what I wanted to know.
2: Perfect.
18: So when does the program end, and when do you have to be moved in? And also, do you have to stay in the property for a certain length of time?
0: Those are all great questions, and they all. And I'm glad you have a pen and a pencil, because some of it you can put in pen, and some of it you got to write with pencil because it could change. So
1: that's
0: what this, you know, they introduced it well over a year ago, and it took so long for them to come up with all the terms and all the fine print and dot the I's, cross the T's, and there's still a little bit of gray in there. But most builders have now acknowledged that the HST rebate is coming off the purchase price. So they're actually, there's some builders out there that are giving you a purchase agreement that they've just deducted the HST off in some agreements, so you don't even see it. And then in other agreements that we received, we see the actual purchase price of the property, and then we see the HST rebate put in there, and then they tell us, well, here's the final cost as far as the consumer's concerned. Here's what they're paying for the home.
1: Right.
0: So, but it started April 1st. I want to say April 1st is when your purchase agreement needs to be from April 1st, 26 And it's good for 4 years, if I'm not mistaken.
1: If your agreement of purchase and sale is dated April 1st, 2026, yeah, all the way through to the 31st of March, 2027. 30th of March.
0: April's only got 30 days.
2: March is 31. March is 31, Frank.
1: March is 31.
0: Yeah, but April's got 30. You said April 30th.
1: No, I said March 31st.
0: Oh, March. Okay. I'm hearing April.
3: I didn't know either.
0: I'm hearing things.
2: Get your eraser out, Cindy. Yeah.
0: See? That's
1: See?
0: The pencil
1: there
0: part.
1: There you go.
0: That's the pencil part.
1: There you go. I might say, if I were Paul, I'd say maybe it was your age showing here.
0: It is. It absolutely is.
2: But, so the agreement has to be in place by March 30th.
1: 31st.
2: March
1: 2027.
2: 31st. Okay.
1: March 27, and then you have to move in, I believe it is by 2031 that you have got to be moved in. Yeah. So the agreement of purchase and sale, and the builder will decide when the house is being built, but each builder is going to treat it a little bit differently, and it comes out on your statement of adjustments through the lawyers. So it's, I know you're looking for details, but it's hard to know without knowing which builder you're looking at and where you are looking, Cindy.
18: Okay. Well, I'm thinking Canada, but...
1: Yeah,
0: well, there's lots of building everywhere.
1: Lots of building everywhere.
0: You are starting to see the builders really ramp up.
1: They are.
0: I've noticed it quite a bit where builders are ramping up now that the program is a little bit more, there's more details, and they're starting to deduct the HST off the purchase price. Because even though it went into effect April 1st,
1: right
0: up until June or July, there was still uncertainty as to how to process them. So where now it's a little clearer. But I will say, we had one of our agents in our office that notified the lender on the Friday, and the client was getting the home the following Thursday, and the lender didn't know how to process it, so they actually financed it based on the higher purchase amount. And then when they got to the lawyer's office, the client got a check for $114,000 because the purchase price obviously went down because the builder took the HST off. But the mortgage that came in was higher. It's still being looked at. Like, the client just set the money aside for now.
2: Right. Because
0: they're trying to determine, do I get to keep this money? They bought the house, think about it, they bought the house with 5% down. So therefore, their down payment, because it was like an $800,000 home or something.
1: Right.
0: So their down payment was all of $55,000.
1: They got a check.
0: Somehow got a check for $114,000. Wow. So... Yeah. But anyway...
1: That sounds like a really good vacation.
0: Really? Well, that's what we said. Some of us said, you know what?
1: But
0: some of us said, listen, I mean, it's not like you didn't notify the lender, but the lender didn't know how to process it. The default insurer didn't know how to process it. In the meantime, they have set the money aside, and we'll see what happens over the next week or two, whether there's some clarification. I mean, ideally, the money should be applied towards the mortgage. That would be the ideal scenario. But then the lender says, well, no, like, you're not allowed to put that much money against the mortgage because
2: it'll be considered a prepayment, right?
0: Prepayment. So now we're going to charge you a penalty to do it. And they're saying, well, I'm not going to pay a penalty to pay my mortgage down when it should have been a lower amount. So that's the confusion.
1: For sure. And if you are looking at new builds, Cindy, the advertised price at the sales center will likely be the price after the HST rebate. But again, you can ask. You can use a realtor to help you through the process. And you just have to make sure that you have all of the details before you move forward with anything.
0: The financing is done based on the post-rebate. So in other words, if you're buying a house for $700 and after the rebate it's down to $600, your financing will be based on a $600,000 purchase price. So your down payment will be based on that.
2: On $600, not on the $700.
0: Not on the $700. As long as the purchase agreement is very clear that rebate's in place.
2: Right. Yeah.
18: So what about the value for insurance purposes?
0: Well, that's a different story. You're talking about house insurance, right? Or you're not talking default. You're talking about house insurance?
18: House insurance.
0: Yeah, and again, I mean, you know, in a lot of cases, if you ever look at house insurance policies, even if you own a home right now, you'll see that the number seems a little wacky. I think insurers, in my opinion, they over-insure properties. And some people say that's a good idea, but here's my, you know, they should be insuring the replacement cost of the home only. They don't have to replace the land. So land has a big value to it. And
2: it's a big chunk of the cost of a home. Yes, of course.
0: And they incorporate the land value in there. It's like, wait a second.
1: Well,
0: like, my house is not going to cost that much to rebuild. So why am I paying this much for insurance? Because the land's still going to be there. So that's what I would say is, Again, insurance companies will give you a number, and then you have the ability. Some people think they don't have the ability to go back and say, I don't think I need that much insurance. But you do have the ability to say, like, I'm not paying for $800,000 worth of, because I've got a 1,500-square-foot home, and my 1,500-square-foot home at best is going to cost $550,000 to rebuild, not $800,000.
2: Yeah, why are you paying that insurance? Thing, so. Well, so I think the point of that is make sure you've got great advice, and especially a great real estate lawyer, I would imagine, right, Dora?
1: And, right. A mortgage person and a real estate agent, if you've got, or a broker.
0: And if you're buying a home that, you know, the other part that I say to clients, listen, if it's a brand new track home, it's got everything that's insurable. The house is easily insurable.
1: Yes.
0: The problem. So we had one a couple of weeks ago where the client doesn't have electricity. And I said, well, you can buy it, but you got to know that the potential is there where your insurance company is not going to insure it.
1: Right.
0: So therefore, you can't get a mortgage on it. It's already hard enough getting a mortgage.
1: Is this a like a lot?
0: Yeah. Not a lot. It's a home, but they don't have they've got generators and stuff. Yeah, they're off grid, right? So you got to make sure you can get insurance, because if I can get you a mortgage, that's great. But if you can't get it insured, I can't get you a mortgage, because the mortgage is null and void. So again, I see. Obviously, we see the well and septic if it's not municipal water as a condition. We see financing as a condition. We see home inspection. I always say, I think insurance should be part of the conditions too, because if there's an oil tank, I mean, there's so many, you know, if the electrical doesn't meet the grid that they're looking for, all these things really impact whether the mortgage is even going to work.
1: Of course. So.
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10: Once again, here's Frank Napolitano from Mortgage Brokers Ottawa and Dora Bejoui from Paul Rushforth Real Estate, continuing the legacy of Paul Rushforth.
11: Welcome back to the show, everybody. Something interesting that sort of came up in that last segment, Dora, that I wanted to ask you about was selling different types of properties, like not your standard municipal in the city home, like off grid, like we talked about, you know,
12: for insurance purposes.
11: That must be really challenging from your guys' end, like in terms of comparables and like figuring out values, I imagine.
13: Well, yes, because sometimes it's an anomaly and sometimes it's going to, the value is going to be attributed for its anomaly and only that one person is going to come along and want to buy it. As an example, I sold a straw bale house last year.
11: Yes, so, I remember that house.
13: Yeah, yeah. So, and it that was...
11: By the way, when you first told me it was a straw bale house, when I was going to do the photos, I was expecting it to be just stacks of straw bales, like exposed
13: with
11: straw bales.
13: With three little piggies standing outside.
11: Yes, that's it, with a wolf out front ready to blow it down. I wasn't sure. What a beautiful home.
13: It was remarkable.
11: Remarkable. Yeah. Anyway, I was very surprised by it.
13: Yeah. Remarkable. So that, as an example, is a unique home. The purchaser actually came from Cambridge and wanted a straw bale house. So it was, it's, you know, doing the comparables, you have to look at the land because oftentimes those things are on larger pieces of property and you've got to price it according to its uniqueness, but also understanding that it's going to take some time to find the right buyer because of its uniqueness, right?
11: Yeah. And do you find like the that type of unique thing scares off a lot of buyers? Like they'll look at the photos maybe and go, oh, wow, beautiful. But then...
13: Well, I mean, if you sort of think the average person is buying a track house, I would say the average person is looking for a track house, right?
11: Fair,
13: so,
11: yeah.
13: So then having these unique properties, there's always going to be a buyer for it. There's always going to be an appetite for it. But if it's out of the ordinary, and I think that the most important thing is that, you know, you have to work with someone who can look at data, who knows historical patterns, and who can make sort of predictive assumptions as to what your property is going to be worth. If it is not, you know, it doesn't have 10, 20 direct comparables.
11: Right. Yeah, yeah, absolutely. I mean, and so we sort of talked about the financing side of it too, but you guys must have to dig deep on the financing for properties like
12: that.
5: anything, and even an MLS, right? I mean, I always critique some realtors who put silly little comments in their MLS listing, because all that does is raise these big red flags.
13: Oh, like Handyman Special?
5: Handyman Special needs a lot of TLC, or
13: Opportunity Knocks.
5: Yeah, exactly. Those kinds of words, which, okay, well, great.
13: And you then can't they're see the Greg, ones. Everyone, but he's
5: but
13: like,
5: those are the same realtors that put 2 days for financing or 3 days.
13: Yes.
5: And like, you're crazy. Like, the minute you put those comments on there, all of a sudden now the lender's coming out with their microscope and they're looking at every single document. They're Googling the property. It's incredible the measures that they take to make sure that they're lending to a property that's going to be marketable. And that's the key. When banks and lenders lend money, they want to make sure that if something were to go sideways with, you know, you lose your job and you can't make payments, that they need to put the house on the market and they want it to go. So I received one that I sent you an email on, Dora, that you haven't seen yet, but because I just sent it to you a couple minutes ago.
13: Oh, I was going to say.
5: One of my good friends who manages a credit union in the East Coast actually called me yesterday and said, listen, Frank, I've got this power of sale. Do you have an agent that's interested in it? And basically what it was an old home that they tore down.
13: Yes.
5: And they made it into two lots and they put the footings down and then that's it. Then something happened with the person's health and they can't do it now. So they just called the lender and said, hey, sell it, do whatever you want. And
13: okay.
5: But those are, again, circumstances where, you know, the lender is saying, like, you need to help me, but hopefully we're going to get most of our money back now because we lent based on the person being very strong in their financial picture to be able to do this. But something has happened where they can't commit to it anymore now, and it's in the middle of something. So these are rare occurrences.
13: Rare.
5: We don't get many of.
13: No.
5: Typically, the power sales are homes that,
11: yeah,
5: you know, probably run down. In a lot of cases, most power sale homes have issues with them. And that's the other part. If you're buying a power of sale, the chances of an appraisal are very, very high because all the banks and lenders know that most properties that do go power sale,
11: yeah,
5: unfortunately, are not usually kept up to where they need to be. So
13: maintenance issues often.
5: Yeah.
11: So. That's been my experience as well, going in and photographing power
13: right.
11: sales is there. They're often neglected. And,
13: yeah.
11: You know,
13: but that's where the 3D tours are very, very useful, right? So
11: yes.
13: The floor plans and the 3D tours that are now very common for listings, and back to, you know, how many homes are buyers going to see with the floor plans, with the 3D tours, with Google Maps, your home is an open house 24 hours a day.
5: Right.
13: Right? So, you know, the number of homes that you are physically going into is likely diminished by the 3D tours.
11: And have you found that over your career, Dora, that as 3D tours and videos and all that have gotten more and more prevalent on more and more listings, you're showing fewer to those buyers, but they're more targeted?
13: They're more targeted. And sometimes, though, because I've been into, like you, into hundreds and hundreds and hundreds of homes, sometimes the videos are not quite what the house is going to be. So even if someone says, well, I saw the video, I'm not quite interested, someone with a lot of experience will say, no, I believe you should go see this because ABCD, right, is on your list. And I think that'll hit a lot. So I think more targeted showings for sure. And just having the ability to have everything at your fingertips is really important.
11: All right. We've got a call on the line. We've got Robin on the phone. Robin is a first-time homebuyer. Robin, welcome to the show.
12: Hi. Thank you.
5: Morning.
13: Hi.
12: Good morning.
11: How can we help you out today, Robin?
12: My question is, like, I talked to the other guy before as well. So for the first-time home buyers, the new rebates are available. So are these also available for, say, a couple going through a separation or, divorces as well?
5: Well, separations and divorces qualify under, for mortgage financing, as long as there's a separation agreement, you actually get treated like a first-time home buyer, but only from a perspective of, you know, if you you can buy with the less than 5% or with the 5% down minimum, and anybody could anyway, but you can get a 30-year amortization, where typically, unless you buy a brand new from a builder, your 25-year amortization if it's your second home, if it's a resale. But if you're going through separation, you go to a 30-year amortization to qualify. If you've got money in an RSP, in the previous home, if you borrow from the RSP and you still have a balance, then you can't take more money out. You cannot take more money out of an RSP. But if you've got money in an RSP and you've you're out of the RSP home buyer payback if you used it the first time, then you can take money. And we're seeing quite a bit of that with couples that are separating in their 50s and 60s where they've got a lot of money in RSPs and they never really took advantage of the RSP program. So that helps them get over the hump on some of the down payment kind of thing now that they're having to pay for a mortgage with one income instead of two incomes, which is what they've been accustomed to.
11: Mm-hmm. Right.
5: So.
11: So, Dort, what other programs are people able to re-qualify for other first-time homebuyer programs after divorce? Or, like, is there a time period? Is there?
5: I don't think there's a time period. It's once the separation agreement's in place. That's what comes into play. That's what opens up the door for you to have some of the first-time homebuyers. So you don't get the land transfer tax rebate.
11: That's a one-and-done.
5: In a lifetime.
13: I think it's the amortization is
5: the amortization, 30 years on a resale and taking money out of the RSP are the two biggest ones. Obviously, the separation agreement, then people say, well, I don't need a separation agreement. Oh, yeah. Like, we don't have any kids. We don't. The reason for the separation agreement is to find out what financial commitment there is as part of the separation. So, you know, the new bank or lender needs to know that if you're paying alimony, if there's no kids, are you paying alimony? Are you receiving alimony? They all play a big part as to whether you qualify or not.
13: And how the how your assets are being separated. And,
5: of course.
13: Right?
5: Everything.
13: Everything. Oh, yeah, and definitely. That's a big thing. So anyone who is coming to us and looking for a home after a separation, it was really, really important to have that separation agreement in place before you speak to a lender.
11: So now the first-time homebuyer HST credit on new builds, do you qualify for that?
5: It's a good question because...
11: Or are we still in gray there?
13: Yeah.
5: Because I think that's the gray part because I think CRA, you know, determines, or at least, you know, the regulator has said that, you know, government has put in a policy in place where if you're going through separation, you're treated like a first-time homebuyer. I don't know that it's put in pen whether somebody who's buying from a builder...
13: I don't know.
5: ...who's going through separation. I would imagine that they would qualify. You know what? That's a good question to take forward, and I'm going to reach out to a couple of lawyers next week to see how they're handling these kind of scenarios. I don't know that the CRA website's going to give us any clarity on it, and they probably
11: won't. If you can dig through it.
5: Yeah. They probably won't, but I imagine a couple of lawyers may have encountered this, so I'm going to reach out to a couple of lawyers, and then we'll talk about it next week.
13: Yeah. Well, the thing to remember with the first-time homebuyer HST rebate is you've got to qualify for that HST rebate when you sign the agreement of purchase and sale, but you also have to qualify for it the day of close. So if something changes in your situation between the time you purchase the house and you close on the house, you may not qualify for that rebate as a first-time
11: homebuyer. Like if you got back together with the person you separated with.
13: And, it's an interesting question.
11: Yeah, okay. Well, that'll be interesting. Well,
5: but the rebate, by the way, is not for first-time homebuyers.
13: No, it's for everybody.
5: Right now, right? It's for everybody. Mm-hmm. So I don't know that plays as big a part in it. As you're right. I mean, if you're, you know, the 30-year amortization is the biggest one for most people that are going through separation.
13: And the down payment.
5: Well, the down payment, the 5% is for anybody too. So anybody, you can buy a second home. It's a 30-year amortization because qualifying for a mortgage is so difficult.
11: Right.
5: But there's a lot of people that call us and they don't have a separation agreement and they think it might be a while.
13: Mm-hmm.
5: And that's the challenging part because now they no longer get along. And they can't live together anymore, but the separation agreement may take months to put together.
11: To hammer out, depending on.
5: And that's the hard part, especially if there's a family involved, if there's kids involved. And the reason they're not ironing out the separation agreement is because they're trying to determine how much alimony, how much child support to pay. Well, that's an important part of getting a mortgage approved, and that's where it becomes challenging.
11: Interesting. Hey, Hunter, when you've been showing houses to first-time homebuyers, what have you found that sort of surprises them the most that they sort of didn't know?
14: I would definitely say the financing aspect of it, the whole kind of routine, the whole kind of checklist you have to go through. And also just like we were talking about earlier, I would say just get pre-approved, know what your options are, because you don't want to be going to look at homes that are out of your budget, under your budget. And you got to know kind of your price range aspects. You're not wasting your time. You got to make sure you know what you're looking for, per se. Yeah.
11: Right. And because that is a big waste of time for the sellers.
14: Yeah, exactly.
11: And for the buyer, and you risk falling in love with that property.
14: Exactly. Then you get pre-approved and you can't afford it. And then you're heartbroken. Then you got to go back and crunch the numbers and stuff. Yeah. It's always the first step, I would say, to buyers.
5: Yeah. I will say this, Hunter, a lot of your age group, parents are having to get involved.
14: Absolutely.
5: Either with the down payment.
14: Mm-hmm.
5: and or if you go to a bank, you typically they want you to be a co-signer.
14: Mm-hmm.
5: If you come to a mortgage broker, we have options where the parents can be guarantors. And,
14: yeah.
5: you know, I continue to bring it up to people and they say, really? That's available? That makes mm-hmm. way more sense. I'd rather be a guarantor than a co-signer.
13: Of course, yeah.
5: Because a guarantor, the parents don't go on title, but we're able to utilize their income to help, you know,
14: yeah.
5: especially if it's a single person. A single mm-hmm. person buying a home today is next to impossible.
14: Yeah.
5: So, you know, using the parents' income allows us to be able to qualify them for the home. Then the parents go on as guarantor only, and that means they're not on title, and technically they're not on the mortgage either. So their mortgage doesn't show up on their name on the credit bureau. They don't go on title, so they don't have to worry about any tax implications when the property mm-hmm. sells, if there's profit to be made. So that's a program, and usually, again, I mean, if your bank says, nope, we want you to be co-signers, and you're not comfortable with that, well, call a mortgage broker. A mortgage that's right. broker will probably have a lender that will allow you to go on as a guarantor instead of as a co-signer.
11: How risky is it to co-sign for your kid's mortgage?
5: You're 50% responsible. I mean, the lawyer's going to put you down as a 1% owner, but as far as the mortgage and the property is concerned, you are equally responsible for it. It doesn't matter what it says, whether it says 1%. That's just for tax purposes. But as far as the bank is concerned or the lender's concerned, you are ultimately totally responsible for that property. So if the payments weren't made and you know, with your kid, whatever, you have a fallout with your kid and they don't make the payments, and you're responsible for making those payments, otherwise you're liable. Whereas as a guarantor, it's not that you're not liable, but the liability is much less, because typically what happens is if something were to go sideways, the payments were to go sideways, the lender will reach out to you as a guarantor and say, hey, we need you to bring the payments up to date. And if you do it, that's great. If you don't do it, then the legal action starts to take place. And then once the property sells, if the lender gets all their money back, then obviously you're off the hook. If the lender loses money as a co-signer, you're yes. definitely going to be sued. As a guarantor, they may or may not come after you. It all depends on what the amount is.
13: What an uncomfortable mm-hmm. situation that would be.
5: Yeah. Will be, oof. Very much so. But a lot yeah. of parents want to be co-signers because in some cases, and I get it. I mean, they call me afterwards. So they'll come in with the kid and their partner. Then they'll call me afterwards and say, I'm not sure that relationship is going to last. So, you know, we really don't want to be co-signers.
11: I don't want to be
5: half in guarantor so no, that then right. they can work out the division of
14: that's,
5: assets.
14: I would say that's going to that become point, a lot more so. Common nowadays with the price of houses and everything like that. Co-signers, guarantors from parents and stuff. So,
13: well, yeah. and the gift,
5: it has to be,
13: right?
5: Yeah.
13: The gift of the down payment.
14: Yeah.
13: And I think that's where, sort of to that point, I think that's where we're finding a lot of parents are, if they are gifting the down payment, then if the relationship does go sideways, they just want to ensure that that gift stays with.
5: That's what the lawyers, I would say to them, this yeah. is where you make sure you get a contract in place with all parties with the lawyer so that you're protected. And in some cases, the lawyer.
13: It sounds so cold, though. Jeez.
5: It does. But in some cases, the lawyer may even recommend, hey, put a mortgage on the house after the bank's mortgage so that it protects you know, basically that. The equity and the money that you gave, so you make sure that you get it back.
11: Have a question? Head over to realestateandmortgageshow.com. You can submit it there or give us a call at 521-TALK, 521-8255. We'll be right back.
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4: Once again, here's Frank Napolitano from Mortgage Brokers Ottawa and Dora Bejoui from Paul Rushforth Real Estate, continuing the legacy of Paul Rushforth.
5: Or a Bejoui, I love it. Paris, croissant with Dora Bejoui.
13: Ooh la la. Une heure avec Dora Bejoui.
11: All right, to the phones we go. We got Brent on the line with a question about reverse mortgages. Brent, welcome to the show.
25: Yeah, hi there.
5: Hi.
13: Hi.
25: Yeah, I wanted to find out here how a reverse mortgage would work now that I'm 65 and I'm going to stay in my house here for quite some period of time now.
5: Yep. What's your house worth, right?
25: The last time it was assessed about 3 years ago, it was $250,000, but I've done a considerable amount of renovation work on the house.
5: Yep.
25: New roof in steel. And my addition, I put new doors and windows in it and new siding, insulation, electrical, all kinds of stuff.
5: So what do you think it's still worth? So is it worth $300 now instead of $250? What do you think?
25: Well, I've been trying to keep track of this here to do with the area around here at South Mountain. There are some homes that are going for $599 around here, but I don't know about my place.
5: Right. So, again, your value is very important. Do you have a mortgage on it right now, or is it paid for?
25: No, I have a mortgage, yes.
5: Approximate amount of the mortgage?
25: About $177,000.
5: Yeah. So, like, the way the reverse mortgage works is you can borrow a percentage of the value of your home, and your age has got a lot to do with that percentage number is. Obviously, the younger you are at 65, you know, you won't get as high as a percentage as if you were 80 or 85, because the way reverse mortgages work is obviously you don't make any payments, so your mortgage balance actually increases every year. So therefore, if you're older, they'll give you a higher percentage because your life cycle is probably closer to the end. Where when you're 65, you might have many, many more years ahead of you. So they give you less percentage value of your home. So in your scenario, depending on what your house is worth, I mean, when you're 65 years old, you're closer to about 35 to 40% of the value of the home. Where once you get into your 70s and 80s, you get closer to the 50 and 55% value of your home. So if your home is worth $300 and you owe about $160, $170, you're not going to qualify for a reverse mortgage at this point, likely. Because you've got too many years still ahead of you, hopefully.
13: You're too young.
5: You've got a lot. Yeah, you're too young, even though that sounds kind of crazy. You're too young, so.
25: I'm a heavy construction worker. Some days don't feel like that.
5: Yeah. But again, I mean, you don't know the value of your home. I mean, I would say the next step is maybe try to get an idea of what your house is worth. You know, talk to a realtor in the area that has sold similar homes in the area. So that they have an idea of what a similar home to yours may have sold for, and then that'll give you an idea. And then from there, in other words, if they came back and said your house is worth $450, well, now all of a sudden the likelihood is that you can do a reverse mortgage based on what your balance is at now. But if the house is worth $300, you may not be able to get a reverse mortgage.
25: This past October, I had a brand new garage built here, 20 by 28, all finished in steel, so that's an additional...
5: Again, yeah, that's where a realtor comes in, right? Where a realtor should be able to come in and say, listen, if I had to list your property today, I'd probably list it for this amount to sell it. And then from there, we've got something to work with to determine whether, based on your age and based on what you currently own, what that value is, whether you would qualify for a reverse mortgage.
25: Okay. So. Well, some paperwork that I had here was kind of a little bit misleading, so I'm glad to have asked you that, Frank.
5: Yeah, no problem. And again, feel free to call me off air at the office on Monday, and I'm more than happy to go into more details on it.
11: Thanks a million for the call, Brent. Really appreciate it.
5: Thanks,
11: and
5: Brent.
11: I said, give
13: have a good afternoon.
11: Give Frank a call, and he can kind of walk you through a little more of that.
5: Yeah, some of the details. And again, I mean, I think people, get confused as to what a reverse mortgage does. And maybe next week, I mean, we're almost at the end of the show, like that.
11: Amazing.
5: But maybe next week we'll talk a little bit more about reverse mortgages and some of the benefits and the fact that it's tax-free money you're taking out of your house.
13: Yes.
5: So again, there's lots of benefits in taking a reverse mortgage. We're seeing an uptick in people looking at reverse mortgages as our population continues age. Yeah,
11: you,
5: and people don't want to leave their homes.
11: Are you going to do another seminar on that, Frank? I know
5: we're
11: you did one a few months ago, and
5: we did one in April, May, and we've helped quite a number of families with it. And some of them, their mortgages aren't up for maturity, so we'll see over the next year or two.
11: Yeah.
5: Well, they'll go at it, but we'll probably do another one in the spring. I don't know that we'll do it in the fall, but we'll do another one in the spring probably.
11: Cool.
13: And people are much fitter and more energetic and younger at older ages than they were years ago, right? If we think back to our grandparents in their 70s, and you think about a 7-year-old now.
5: Despite the healthcare system really failing us, much more than it did 20, 30, 40 years ago. It's certainly not the same healthcare system we have. But technology's come a long way.
13: And medicine and science and all sorts of things have come a long way.
5: For sure. So.
11: Well, speaking of aging, birthdays this week.
5: There's a couple of birthdays. My good friend Darren Campbell celebrates his birthday today. So happy birthday to DC. And then Nella Lepore from my office celebrates her birthday as well this week. So happy birthday to both of them. And Ruth Catana, one of our close family friends, celebrated her birthday on Thursday. So, and thank you to... Melissa and the management crew at Kin Vineyards. We hosted our staff and our lenders for a vineyard, by the way, out in Carp on Carp Road. What a great
13: little vineyard
5: in Ottawa.
11: It's a beautiful spot if you haven't been.
5: Yeah, thank you to Melissa and her staff who treated us so well. Unfortunately, she couldn't keep all the mosquitoes away on Thursday night. So
11: it was Frank. Nobody
5: the party ended rain. Way earlier than we thought it would. The rain and then the mosquitoes. Yep.
11: All right, Dora, I know you've got a list of birthdays.
13: I do. Am I supposed to? Why are you? You're tricking me.
5: We are tricking you.
11: Sorry, Dora. I couldn't resist that one.
13: I can't think of any. Hunter, do you have any birthdays?
0: No, I got none this week. Nope.
5: You're going away soon, no, Hunter?
0: Yes, I'm going away.
5: You're going to go visit your cousins?
0: Yeah, I'm going away at the end of September. Yeah, I'm going to visit them over in Australia. So.
5: That's awesome.
13: Wonderful. Yeah.
11: Oh, that'll be amazing. But so we got you for another 4 weeks at least, right?
0: Yes,
5: yeah.
0: Right,
5: that's awesome.
11: Amazing. Have an amazing week, everybody. We'll talk to you all next week.
5: And continue to support local business and charities, everyone.
13: Bye, everyone.
0: Love you, Dad.
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29: Good afternoon. I'm Ryan Knowles. Cloudy skies out there, raining on and off in parts of the city. Your full forecast is coming up. First, your top stories. OC Transpo officially rolling out its fall schedule and service changes today. Officials are anticipating an additional 65,000 trips into downtown Ottawa per week as federal public servants spend more time in the office and post-secondary students return to the fall semester. The changes include increased frequency during weekdays on O-Train Line 1, earlier start times on O-Train Line 2 Monday to Friday, 7 new express routes serving suburban communities, and adjustments to the run times on the 30 most popular routes. You can find more info on OC Transpo's website. Meantime, Ontario Provincial Police are investigating the second fatal motorcycle collision in the Stormont, Dundas, and Glengarry United Counties this weekend. It happened on County Road 43 in North Glengarry Township around 3:30 Saturday afternoon. Police say their initial investigation indicates a passenger vehicle turned left in front of an oncoming motorcycle. The rider of the motorcycle, a 77-year-old man, was transported to hospital where he was later pronounced dead while the driver of the vehicle sustained minor injuries. On Friday, a 37-year-old man from Winchester died in a crash near Chesterville. And authorities in Nepal issued additional warnings today about potential fresh flooding as water levels rise in a major waterway that flows from Tibet into central Nepal. Wednesday's catastrophic flash floods in an area around a border crossing between Nepal and Tibet killed at least 800 people and left more than 3,000 missing. Officials believe it was caused by a large chunk of ice snapping off of a glacier high in the Himalayas, causing a surge of water and debris to rush downstream, flooding villages and destroying critical infrastructure in its path. Foreign Affairs Minister Anita Anand says 31 Canadian citizens and permanent residents remain missing in the region. It's a new way to join the conversation. Have your say with the CFRA talkback button on the iHeartRadio app. From the CTV Weather Center, 40% chance we could see some more rain this evening. Risk of thunderstorms too, a low of 14 overnight. Mix of sun and clouds tomorrow, a high of 24, feeling like 29, 60% chance of rain in the evening. And then cloudy Tuesday, 60% chance of showers throughout the day, a high of 24. That is the latest from the CTV Newsroom. I'm Ryan Knowles.
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6: 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How's it going?
7: I'm okay. I met lots of new people, but I still haven't been invited to any parties. Never mind, Mom. Turns out I'm good. Love you.
6: Awesome. 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Leah?
5: Switch to Bell and get great offers on the latest phones and plans. One less thing to think about this back-to-school season. 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Connection is everything.
11: We are trying to raise awareness through this extreme measure because we have exhausted all options and opportunities here in Ontario and Canada to receive a diagnosis and treatment.
19: I have less fun on it than I used to. I would say I do it for work. I feel obligated to do it. I kind of think that we're looking back at the first 20 years of social media where we were doing a certain kind of thing. We were posting our like special moments, fun times. And I think the next decade is going to be a shift into something different. And I don't really know what it is.
21: But you say this obsession over heated rivalry is different. Explain that.
23: This is a generational experience. We've never seen a Canadian show this in demand globally. Mm-hmm. I just think it's so fascinating. We're all learning and watching how this unfolds together.
24: Welcome to the podcast, everybody. I want to specifically welcome one person who's to my left right now. Sorry, Kels. That's Teddy. Welcome, Teddy.
25: Oh, thanks very much.
24: Yeah.
25: Appreciate that. Hope you're all well.
24: Yes, and if you're listening, you can also watch on YouTube and Crave. What are we going to be talking about today? We have so many fun topics to talk about. We have a great episode. We're going to be joined by entertainment blogger Will Wong. He's going to talk about, of course, what everybody's talking about, season two of Heated Rivalry. They've been shooting in around Toronto GTA area, lots of spottings. If you're on social media, you've been sort of monitoring and following along and where they've been, to the point where I think that Jacob Tierney was like, can everyone just chill out for a minute and let us shoot the show so that you can have a show to watch in, yeah, you know, the early part of next year?
25: Yeah, so much fan interest around
24: really
25: obviously.
24: Cool.
25: Yeah.
24: That's happening.
25: Oh, that's happening.
24: Teddy, what else is happening on this show?
25: There's lots going on, and we're going to like stick with Canadian content because the new Paw Patrol movie, Paw Patrol, the Dino movie, is dropping. Kelsey

0: hitting Montreal. You almost don't need a reason to because it's such an awesome city. But a lot of folks who have never even been there are discovering it for the first time. Oh. So we'll talk about why. We're also going to be joined by, this is a really poignant and incredible story. It's a father who's walking almost 200 kilometers across all of Ontario to secure his daughter the medical care he says will save her life. It's a really, really incredible conversation.
1: It is incredible.
2: Also coming up on the podcast today is the conversation about, can AI replace your therapist? We had our mental health expert, Calissa Ngozi, come on the show, who has joined our show many times to talk about how we can support our mental health, both as adults, but also for our children. And she talked about using young people in particular, using AI to support their mental health journey and her thoughts on it. And her thoughts may surprise you with this one. So you'll want to stay tuned for that. First up, though, we are bringing you up an inside look at a new book that's taking a deep dive into how social media is shaping our storytelling and our lives. We know social media has been around for 20 years now. It has really evolved and it's changed. So coming up on the podcast, we have author Catherine Jerzer-Morton. She talked about her book called The Story of Your Life. Mm-hmm. And the question I had for you guys was, how has your relationship with social media really changed since you first joined? 20 years of social media.
3: What?
2: Right? Think back 20 years ago, what you were posting then versus what you use social media for now.
3: Also the platforms you use. Like, what was your first platform?
0: First platform was, I mean, going way back, it was MySpace. And Facebook, definitely. Yeah. What about you?
3: I remember my brother setting me up an account on Facebook. Mm-hmm. So I think he was in university at the time. I was in my 20s and we were on vacation and family vacation. And he took me into, you know, in hotels, you go to the computer area.
0: Oh yeah. The business center.
3: There's like two computers and a printer. Anyway, he took me in there and he had been explaining what Facebook was. And I was like, I don't know what you're talking about. So I remember him bringing me in and the two of us sitting there and him walking me through what this platform was. And then he helped me set up an account. Mm-hmm. And I was like, well, what are we going to use this for? And I will say at the time, a year or two later, moved to Halifax with Drew. And it was the way that I connected with people that I wasn't in the same city with. Mm-hmm. It was how we shared everything, like how we shared photos, because I wasn't calling people up anymore and talking on the phone, really.
0: Right.
3: And even when I think back to, you know, Drew and I were living in Halifax and then Drew moved back to Toronto for work, and there was no FaceTime. Mm-hmm. At that point, like, we would call each other, or like sharing pictures was through platforms like Facebook.
2: Well, it was before we could like so easily text photos, right? Like, I remember
3: I had a BlackBerry still.
2: Yeah, I took my digital camera out to the bar and then I'd come home and I'd plug it into the computer and upload 750 photos into one album.
0: Oh yeah.
2: Which is mortifying, but
3: Teddy and I remember the disposables that we would go in to get developed.
0: Oh yeah, go on a trip, your disposable camera, you don't know what you're getting, get them back, fascinating.
3: We didn't have 750, we had 24.
0: Yeah, 24.
3: Sometimes a plus three with 27.
0: Yeah, and you had to be judicious about what you were gonna take a photo.
2: Well, I'm going to wrap that conversation because that's way before my time. Coming up here on your time on the podcast is that conversation. Social media has changed a lot in the last 20, not even 10 years. Not just the technology, but also new platforms and how we use it. In the book, The Story of Your Life, author and columnist Catherine Jerzer-Morton breaks down how social media has shaped every aspect of our lives and the unspoken rules that go along with posting. Catherine joins me in studio this morning with more. It's great to have you in.
4: Thank you for having me.
2: So you kick off this book by saying social media is a hobby and that this book is not scolding anyone for social media use. We're so used to talking about the negative impacts of social media. So what does this book focus on?
4: I'm a lot more interested in how we use it and understanding the way that that has shaped our culture rather than making us feel badly about using it, because I think that we owe it to ourselves to actually understand our own behavior.
2: Where did your curiosity about this come from?
4: I did research on momfluencers when I was doing my PhD, and I noticed that regular people were beginning to post like influencers. Like, I was just noticing that everyone was beginning to speak in the same way on social media. And so that kind of got me thinking, like, why are people who don't have this as a job talking like people who do have this as a job?
2: So you dove into this research. You then break down how social media impacts everything from storytelling to travel, weddings, family, home life, God, politics. You also talk about what's not shared on social media. Can you take me through some of that?
4: Yeah, I think that it's really hard for everyday people to talk about feelings of ambivalence, to talk about like nuanced feelings, struggle, hard periods.

0: periods of life. I think that we tend to want to wait until the hard part is over to share. And I think that the absence of those stories about like living through the hard part can really make it harder for other people to share. I think we're kind of losing access to stories of struggle in our own life stories.
1: And to your point, stories of nuance. Social media and algorithms thrive on definity. And a lot of times there isn't a singular answer to why something is happening.
0: Right.
1: There are so many different emotions and feelings that can play into any one given event, but the algorithm doesn't have space for that.
0: Yeah, and I think we all kind of have internalized what the algorithm wants to hear from us. Even people who don't think they know this, I think know on some level. And so we give it what it wants because we want to be seen. We want the algorithm to show our posts to people. And that means we're not giving space to harder to articulate ideas.
1: Mm. You talk to a lot of different people for the research for this. What surprised you most in the findings?
0: Oh boy. I think that, you know, people are a lot smarter about social media than they give themselves credit for. People are kind of experts a little bit privately, but they don't talk about their thoughts. They don't talk about their impressions. And I think most people share that they can't share their struggle.
1: Interesting. I really appreciate that you called it a hobby because the amount of time and space that is dedicated for this, what else would we call it?
0: Yeah, exactly. It's like if we're good at it, whether we want to admit it or not.
1: Yeah. How has your relationship with social media changed, yours specifically?
0: I have less fun on it than I used to. I would say I do it for work. I feel obligated to do it. I kind of think that we're looking back at the first 20 years of social media where we were doing a certain kind of thing. We were posting our like special moments, fun times. And I think the next decade is going to be a shift into something different. And I don't really know what it is.
1: I'm curious because you collected all of this research over a period of, you're sharing with me, about 18 months that you've kind of from start to finish of writing this book. Did your perspective change from what you thought you were going to hear from people at the beginning versus where you ended up at the end? What was the evolution of your train of thought through that?
0: Yeah, there were definitely things that I thought I was right about that I was wrong about. My biases were exposed to me. There are places that people go to create content, like, you know, restaurants that are like kind of for social media. I thought those places were going to be really depressing. And ultimately, actually, I thought they were a lot more fun than I gave them credit for, even though they really are just about capturing the moment. People do have fun doing that for real, and I think it's like real enjoyment, which I wasn't really prepared to expect to kind of notice. Yeah, but I learned a lot from people that I spoke to.
1: Yeah. What would be like the biggest takeaway, do you think?
0: I think that people agreed across the board that you can't admit that you're broke, that you have to show a kind of a financial responsibility, which I think a lot of people feel pressured to prove, even if they themselves know that it's not like that behind the scenes. People don't talk about debt. People don't talk about mistakes. And I think that's something that a lot of people shared.
1: Yeah, and I'm sure you're not the only researcher looking into the further impacts of that. Catherine, thank you so much for coming in this
0: morning.
1: Thanks
0: so much for having me.
1: The story, by the way, Catherine's book, The Story of Your Life, is available now.
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15: Filming for season two of Crave's hit show Heated Rivalry is underway, and fans are being asked to stay far away from it, please. The production company behind the show made a recent Instagram post asking fans, really begging fans, to give the cast and crew space while they shoot the new episodes. Now, this comes after fans were seen swarming filming locations from season one and invading the privacy of the stars in person and online. With more film crews choosing Canada as a backdrop for their movies and their series, how's the industry going to manage this? Entertainment blogger Will Wong is here today to tell us what this means for the future of Canadian sets. Welcome. Great to have you here.
16: Thank you. Thanks for having me. It's such an honor to be on your morning. My first time. So.
15: Oh,
16: thanks.
15: Good. Well, we'll have you back. Listen,
16: thank you.
15: A lot of TV shows and movies are filmed in Canada. Like right now in Vancouver, they've got Off Campus.
16: Yes.
15: You know, Sterling Point was just shot up in Muskoka.
16: Every Year After.
15: Yeah. Right. All of them. So, you know, people come up and shoot here in the city all the time. But you say this obsession over heated rivalry is different. Explain that.
16: This is a generational experience. We've never seen a Canadian show this in demand globally.
15: Mm-hmm.
16: I just think it's so fascinating. We're all learning and watching how this unfolds together. Mm-hmm. I mean, to see this stratospheric rise for Connor Story and Hudson Williams in such a short time, this must be so much to process for them. It's a lot for us as fans. We're fans of the show too, to process, and just it's exciting and fascinating, and it's like watching a reality show in itself.
15: Okay, but I mean, for the... I was talking to Jacob Tierney in June and asked him, given the popularity of the show, how are you going to go back and shoot in Guelph and in Hamilton?
16: Exactly.
15: Like, people know where you are. You were saying there's tours of where they're shooting.
16: Yeah, it's not hard to find, like searching online. There's guided tours on YouTube showing you where all the... And apparently they're all within walking distance in Hamilton. The Pink Tunnel, Relay Cafe, all these other spots. Like, how can they go back to filming? Do some of the plot lines from season one spill over to season two where they might need that, and is that going to be a problem? So also locations here in Toronto too, they use the Hyatt Hotel, Soho Metropolitan Hotel, all these different landmarks,
15: Montreal locations.
16: Yeah,
15: there'll be Ottawa ones in the second
16: season.
15: We know
16: where they are, and it's like, and especially the arena scenes too, you know, this does propose a risk. They're definitely gonna have to amp up that security. It's going to be a challenge. I'm interested to see how they're going to navigate that, for sure.
15: Well, yeah, I mean, they're trying by asking politely now, but, like, what could that look like? Could that look like increased security? Like, what are they going to need to do?
16: I feel generally, you know, getting a temperature reading from the fans online, I think they're very protective of the talent. That's the general feeling I am. I mean, there are ones that just will, you know, you see the pap photos of Connor and Hudson just walking along Yonge Street. They're just going about their lives, going to the gym, hanging out, having shawarmas, right? They're grown adults at the end of the day. I think they can speak for themselves. I know Connor's been very vocal about fans approaching him. It's like, you know, I appreciate it. And he does it in such a graceful way, I hear, where, you know, he lets them know, like, I'm not going to do the photos now. But, you know, there'll be a time for that when they promote the show. That's going to be the time for them to turn it on. Right now, they're just focused on doing a good job. And I can't blame them. I saw Jacob Tierney share that post last week. I'm like, power to them for setting that. Whether or not people follow those instructions and rules, that's another thing. But they've been clear about where they stand on that.
15: Let's talk about this parasocial relationship relationship that fans have with, you know, celebrities and this show in particular.
16: Yeah, I think it's so cute. Like, we're bonding over cute little things like a Canadian Tire tote bag, like Hudson Williams got. I did a little giveaway. I found them in my area. I'm like, you know what? I feel like this is a fun way to connect with the fans. I gave them away. People went crazy for them. And it's just a fun way that we bond over cute things. There's also the darker sides too, you know, to it. Like, you know, you've seen the video of Hudson Williams in Paris where I think it's important to differentiate. Like, you might have seen that video, what you might interpret as a meltdown. He was being followed by someone who professionally collects autographs and is looking to make money off him. So he had a little bit of a, you know, a confrontation there. That's not the vibe. I've seen him on occasions in my travels and in the city. Mm-hmm. I feel like he loves his fans a lot. It's just, you know, where he knows to draw the line, use a sense of judgment. Like, in that situation, that viral video that went out, you have to question, is that a fan or is that someone that's trying to materialize or capitalize off?
15: It's also interesting to see this kind of fan behavior from Canadians, because a lot of things have been shot here for many, many years, and we're usually pretty chill and pretty laid back.
16: Yeah.
15: But this seems to have ignited something else. So I think you're the best person to ask this question to, which is how to be a respectful fan. Like, if you encounter one of the celebrities or you're standing outside waiting for a photo or an autograph, what is the best protocol?
16: Yeah, I think it's just like, as I would tell anybody, celebrities are humans just like us. It would just be like us having a conversation, me approaching you, asking for permission. I think there's one clip of me where I did meet Hudson. I had a video rolling and, you know, it got so much scrutiny from fans. Like, how could you do that and not ask for his permission? He was totally fine with it. Like, he posed for the photo in the moment. It's just, it's important to get their alignment. And I think right now they've made it very clear with, you know, from what I heard from Connor and Jacob Kearney's post, now's not the time to bother. Like, I saw a cute clip of them, you know, the Connor and Hudson walking along Yonge Street last week. Mm-hmm. They saw a fan that just sort of, you could see from the clip that went on that there was a gentleman walking, a grown gentleman walking by, looking very starstruck, and he just gave him a very subtle nod, and that was just very, you know, that was a very cute moment, and I think fans were really responding to that. So I think there's a time for it, and then Hudson will be at TIFF.
15: Yeah,
16: you probably heard
15: true.
16: That.
15: Yeah.
16: There'll be a chance to see him there, and that would be an appropriate moment.
15: Oh, my goodness.
16: Yeah.
15: It's going to be mayhem down here.
16: Yeah.
15: Well, it is great to have you on the show.
16: Thank
15: Come back
16: you.
15: Anytime.
11: Fans young and old, get excited because a new Paw Patrol movie is coming to theaters. Take a look.
17: Whatever this island throws at us, we'll be prepared.
18: I can go.
11: Paw Patrol, the dino movie, features our favorite pups who find themselves on an island full of dinosaurs. It features a huge cast, including stars like Terry Crews, Snoop Dogg, Jennifer Hudson, Bill Nye the Science Guy, and so many more. I'm joined this morning by the movie's director, Cal Brunker, and cast members Lucy and Duncan Reed and Rain Janjua. Great to have you guys in studio. Welcome.
19: Thanks
20: for having us.
19: Thank you.
11: So this movie's incredible. We did all three of them over the weekend, Cal. You directed all three as well. Can we talk about what we could expect this time as we follow the pups?
20: I think this is by far the biggest adventure of the three. They crash land on a deserted island that turns out to be the only place where dinosaurs still exist. And of course, their arch nemesis, Humdinger, shows up and puts the whole place at risk. So it's the biggest, funnest, most heartfelt of the three movies, and I think audiences are going to love it.
11: They really are. We loved it. I watched it with the three kids this weekend. I have three kids of my own, and they like just sat there, eyes huge the whole time. Rain and Lucy, and you play Chase and Rubble in this film. In the movie, everybody loves Paw Patrol, my family included. In fact, 7 years ago on this show, my two boys came in dressed as your characters. They dressed up as Chase and Rubble. I think we've got some pictures from, I think, 2019 when they were here. How does it feel? Oh my gosh, there it is. So that's my oldest son, Jack, and then his little brother, Maddie, dressed as Chase. How does it feel for you guys to be these characters that so many people have grown up watching and love so much?
19: It just feels so amazing, especially because when I was younger, I grew up watching this, so it feels so cool being a part of this. And Rubble used to be my favorite character as well because I loved construction.
11: No way.
21: Yeah, and Chase was my favorite character growing up, and I think it's really great to be part of something this big and something that so many kids watch every day. it's just such an amazing experience, and it's a really big honor.
1: That's amazing. A huge part of the story, obviously, are the dinosaurs. Cal, you are used to working with a team animating the pups, but dinosaurs are a whole different beast. They move differently. They sound differently. We've got Rex, who's a new pup. What was it like diving into the world of dinosaurs?
20: Animating dinosaurs is a whole different challenge, especially because of their scale, these giant creatures. We actually brought in dinosaur experts to help us put the muscles in the right place and make sure they move properly. And one of the big things we had to figure out, you know, on the T-Rex, how do you get this guy to look balanced when he's walking? And so one of the things they talked to us about, the dino experts, were a T-Rex actually walks with one foot ahead of the other like a cat almost, and that keeps that giant body in balance. So all sorts of little dino tidbits you learn throughout the process.
1: I love it. Lucianne, you played Rubble for a few years now, not just in the film, but in series and the other shorts. Are you guys similar in any way?
19: I find they're all similar, but they're a little bit different.
1: Yeah. In terms of Rubble's character, he's described as like, he's always ready to help. He's kind of funny. Are you like him?
19: Yeah, a bit.
1: You are?
19: Yeah.
1: Yeah, and you love construction too. Mm. I love that. Parents will be excited about this. The Backstreet Boys have a brand new song in the film. It is great. Rain, you can beatbox. We found this video where you remix the song using your skills. Take a look.

0: Okay, this is pretty awesome. How long have you been doing this and how did you learn?
1: Oh, I learned when I was 6 years old. My parents take me to like these really cool, weird events and they took me to the 2019 Canadian Beatbox Championships. And I was sitting in the front row and I was super eager. And then the MC, Scott Jackson, brought me on stage. And then one of the judges actually met up with me and wanted me to learn how to beatbox. So I started taking lessons. I've been doing that since.
0: That's awesome. What do you love more, voicing Chase or beatboxing?
1: That's a pretty hard comparison. I don't know if I can choose one.
0: Both?
1: Yeah,
0: fair
1: I
0: to
1: think
0: say.
1: Both.
0: They're
1: yeah.
0: equal. I think we also have Marshall standing by. He's been trying to get in on the action all morning. Hey, Marshall, high five. This is your story. This is your film. And we loved watching every single second of it. Cal, Lucien, Rain, thanks so much for being here, you guys.
2: Thanks,
0: this was great.
1: Thank you.
2: Thank you
1: for having us.
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18: It's very beautiful, very big, a lot of church.
17: That tourist is from Italy. It's just one of the 12.5 million people Tourism Montreal is expecting to welcome this season. That's up from 11.9 million last year. For more on what's driving more tourists to the city, we're joined now by Kiefer Van Mulligan, lead economist for economic forecasting and with Signal 49 Research. Kiefer also leads Signal 49's Travel Markets Outlook. Good morning, Keegan.
2: Good morning.
17: So according to Tourism Montreal, hotel occupancy from May to July hit 82%. That's a 7-point increase from 2025. It is a very big number, especially considering a lot of the factors happening in the tourism industry right now. Why is Montreal having such a solid season?
2: Yeah, I think, if you've ever been to Montreal, you know it's a beautiful place, and it should be no surprise that it breaking records this year. But it's actually kind of a convergence of a lot of different trends. So we see the return of American tourists, which declined coming into Canada last year, but now that's kind of reversed. So we see some growth there. We also see a strong domestic component. So some Canadians are avoiding travel to the United States and choosing to travel domestically instead. So Montreal, being a popular domestic destination, is seeing some benefit. And then we're also seeing strong overseas growth of overseas visitation as well. So places like Spain, Germany, and France have been important for visitor growth this year as well.
17: Yeah, and let's hammer down some of those numbers too. Now, unlike Vancouver here in Toronto, Montreal did not host any FIFA World Cup matches, but the number of international visitors, you touched on it, up 5%. The U.S. visitor number up 7%. What is it? Is it about Montreal specifically too right now, at least at this point, and specifically the World Cup? We had that conversation here in your morning newsroom earlier too, about the fact of how much that plays a part of domestically, but also international travelers that are visiting the city right now.
2: Yeah. Well, one thing about the World Cup that I want to mention is that when you look at hotel occupancy rates for June, in comparing Montreal, Vancouver, and Toronto, you actually see Vancouver and Toronto declined a bit. So there must have, Montreal actually increased year over year. So one explanation for this is that the World Cup games actually might have displaced some regular tourism traffic. So people, from within Canada who otherwise would have traveled to Vancouver might have avoided going to those cities to avoid the kind of pandemonium that they were expecting during those games. So Montreal, because they didn't host it, might have seen some of an increase in domestic visitation and international visitation as well.
17: There's also the other big events too, right? The city moved up the F1 race this year, which I think, helped out, especially in that season earlier on in the summer. But there were other major spectacles too, right? We had this year's Oshaga Music Festival, second best attendance ever. Next month, Montreal will host the cycling UCI Road World Championships too. Just talk about the benefits too as well, what we're seeing with the success of those big events and all the people that they're bringing.
2: Yeah. But Montreal is host to a lot of major international events that draw, people from all over the world. So a lot of those events, as you mentioned, kind of set attendance records or near attendance records this year. And that the decision to hold the F1 races a few weeks or even a month earlier than in the past, I think that was a real positive because it's kind of kickstarted the summer tourism season. So by having this big anchor event, it draws people into an otherwise slower month, being May. That decision, I believe, is permanent. So next year, this kind of the shift will continue to benefit the city.
17: Yeah, as they spread those events out too, because I know the Jazz Festival also had another very, very big year. Now, according to Destination Canada too, national tourism spending set to increase by 6% overall this year. Give us a sense, with Montreal doing so well, how are other Canadian cities faring?
2: Yeah, I mean, a lot of those trends that I mentioned in terms of like the U.S. coming back, strong domestic and, an increase in overseas visitation, that's pretty common to a lot of places. The World Cup in Vancouver and Toronto, they might have had a bad month or also a month that wasn't as strong as they were expecting. But overall, those trends are kind of consistent for a lot of places in Canada. And, this is a bit of a speculation, but Given kind of the changes, the political and kind of tensions and economic tensions stemming from the United States, that's kind of alienated a lot of overseas travelers from visiting there. So we kind of speculate that Canada might see a boost, an overseas boost, as people choose Canada over the United States, avoiding the United States for whatever reason. I know when the United States threatened to annex Greenland, that kind of raised some eyebrows in Europe. So that might continue to have some positive spillover effects for Canada down the line.
17: Keegan Van Mulligan, lead economist for economic forecasting with Signal 49 Research. Thanks so much for this morning, Keegan.
2: Thank you very much.
0: Emery, thank you. AI is coming into play in almost every aspect of our lives today. That does include our mental health. Almost 10% of Canadians have turned to AI for mental health support. And a recent study on university students showed that AI chatbots may help reduce anxiety and depression in certain scenarios. But can it or should it replace your therapist? Mental health expert Calissa Ngazi joins us this morning with more. Great to have you back.
9: Thanks for having me.
0: So set the study up for us. What did it find?
9: Well, they took about 995 students, these university students who are super stressed out, you know, they're in school, they're working, all of these things. And they asked them, like, is AI actually helping? Are you using AI as a tool for mental health support? And what they found is the percentage-wise is that it is helping, especially those students that have things like anxiety and depression. So we saw an increase in terms of life satisfaction, and being able to cope with those types of things.
0: How do we feel about this, the tools that the study used? Like, were they comparing it to students who weren't using AI? Mm-hmm. Like, what kind of questions were they asking the students here? And how were they responding? Were they testing it? Or was it just, like, them volunteering that information?
9: Well, they're asking them, if you're using ChatGPT or whatever sort of source that you're using, what are the sort of questions and prompts that you're putting in, and what are you asking? And they'd say everything from relationship advice to, you know, how do I get through school? I'm feeling anxious about, you know, life, home situations, finances. And these students were pretty forthcoming and saying, yeah, I deal with all of those things. I need help, because with AI, as we know, it's 24/7. It's not like a therapist where you need to make a scheduled appointment. It's available to the student at 2 a.m. that's, you know, burning the candle at both ends and has these questions.
0: As a mental health expert, how do you feel about AI as a mental health tool?
9: So AI is something that we do need to embrace. It's not going anywhere, as we know, but we have to be very mindful and very careful as to how we're using it. I think because it's 24/7, that's super helpful, but we have to look at these individuals that are using it. What are you using it for? Because with AI, it does things like missing body language, right? I can't tell, AI can't tell, how am I feeling? What's the tone of my voice? What are the inflections? Things of that nature. As well, like, am I using it for good, or am I using it, as a Band-Aid solution? So there's lots of these areas that we really need to be careful for, but we do need to embrace it.
0: We've also obviously covered stories here on the show where the agreeable nature of AI and the flaws that come with it can weave us into this more dangerous territory that can be difficult and can lead to more dangerous consequences. And we know that flaw is there.
9: Well, also, you can train your AI to answer you in the way that makes sense for you. And that can be very dangerous. So, critical thinking is something that we're losing as a society, as our kiddos are growing up. So you have to be careful as to the prompts that you're putting in, because the answers that you're receiving, a therapist is going to have more of that human connection with you and be able to provide you with stuff that AI can't.
0: Yeah, for sure. So what are some of the healthy ways that we could, if you are looking to use this, if it's sounding like it might be appealing for you, how could we use AI in a healthy way?
9: Well, with therapy, it can help you with prompting, right? Some of the questions that you can ask an actual therapist. Some of the other things could be journaling prompts, how can I kind of work through whatever anxieties or things or pieces that I'm going through? How about mood tracking, right? Like, today I'm sad, yesterday I was happy, why am I feeling this way? There are lots of good tangible ways that we can use AI. You just have to be mindful, because at the end of the day, I like to use this analogy that AI is a tool. So it's kind of like a GPS, right? I can tell you where to go and how to get there, but I can't drive the car for you, and I can't stop you from taking alternative routes.
0: We had someone on the show recently who said AI is a tool, it's not a friend. Mm-hmm. And that has really stuck with me in terms of even my usage with it, because it is a tool. I'm not going to look at my GPS and be like, this is my bestie.
9: Yeah.
0: But
9: yeah.
0: I do use it on a regular basis. Do you see a future where AI is a regular part of this journey, this mental health care that we are seeking?
9: Well, we're already seeing it, right? Because let's be honest, not everybody has benefits and access to therapy. So what's the next best thing? And it is an AI tool. So as a society, how do we embrace that? And also, it can help to shatter that stigma of accessing mental health supports too.
0: It's an important part of the conversation when it comes to regulation of AI as well. So I'm sure we will see that develop in the future as well. Mental health expert Kalissa Ngozi, thanks so much for being here.
9: Thanks for having me.
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28: From the streets and parks of Southwest Ontario to the hallways of power, a London father is walking to Toronto to raise awareness for his daughter's medical needs.
29: Hi, it's Joe, milesforamiracle.com, walking Sydney's empty wheelchair 200 kilometers to see Doug Ford in Queen's Park on September the 16th.
28: So it's now been 6 days since Joe Giswaldi began his journey to Queen's Park, determined to have the provincial government hear his family's pleas for help. He says his daughter Sydney needs a life-saving out-of-country surgery and that they'll try whatever it takes to get it, even if it means walking hundreds of kilometers. Joining us this morning to tell us their story are Joe Giswaldi and his daughter Sydney. Welcome to you both.
30: Thank you for having us.
28: Sydney, I'm going to start with you. Tell us how you were originally injured and how your life has changed since the accident.
30: I was injured in a car accident in the summer of 2023. I was stopped at a red light and somebody behind me didn't stop and they just slammed into my car. And since then, I've just continuously deteriorated. It started with some slight neurological symptoms and losing, you know, my gait would get messed up and my muscles in my legs. And as the years have gone on, it's become progressively worse, where I have frequent episodes of being unable to swallow or choking on liquids or my pills, and just severe neurological symptoms. And my life has become extremely small due to this. I am housebound and mostly bedridden.
28: I want to bring your dad in. Joe, you had trouble getting a diagnosis in this country. You did get one when you went south of the border. What is the diagnosis that was given to you? And why can't you get OHIP coverage to treat Sydney?
1: And Marie, thank you for having us this morning and the opportunity to talk about our 200-kilometer wheelchair push from pushing Sydney's empty wheelchair to Queen's Park. And thank you to CTV. We have received a diagnosis of craniocervical instability, which is the inability of the neck to support the weight of Sydney's head, which put pressure on her spinal cord and causes her to lose full functioning and spends most of her time in bed and unable to live a full life. We are trying to raise awareness through this extreme measure because we have exhausted all options and opportunities here in Ontario and Canada to receive a diagnosis and treatment. And we have been, we applied to OHIP for funding to have this surgery completed in New York. And we're denied it. We are now in the appeal process with OHIP. We are lucky enough to have the support and are represented by legal counsel in that appeal. But I've taken this extreme measure to walk Sydney's wheelchair 200 kilometers because we are out of options and we need to fund her surgery in New York. And I have taken this decision because I personally know and have been in touch with several Canadians, dozens that I know personally, who have had this surgery in New York and have come back successfully, living an almost full life with some restrictions.
28: So what you're waiting for, just to explain to everybody, is you're waiting for an out-of-country, a doctor to sign off on an out-of-country so that you can have coverage and have the surgery done in the States. Joe, we did reach out to the province, and this is in part what the statement from the Minister of Health sent back to us. To apply for funding, a request must be submitted to the ministry by a physician on behalf of the patient. While the ministry plays an integral role in healthcare, it does not direct individual patient care. Physicians are responsible for the coordination of healthcare for their patients. This includes determining the urgency of their patients' need for health services and referrals to other appropriate healthcare providers and facilities, including referrals outside of the province or country. What's your response to that?
1: Sydney, may I defer to you to answer that one? I think you say before.
30: Sure. So the out-of-country process exists for the reason that if a procedure cannot be done within province or in the country, that OHIP will cover the cost of it if it has to be done in the U.S. or Europe or wherever it is. And the issue with this process is that it is not accessible because the application form to be approved for this out-of-country funding requires a physician who is equivalent to the physician that I would be seeing in New York, which is an extremely highly specialized type of neurosurgeon. So from the get-go, most people in Ontario can't even submit an application because they can't get any doctor here in Ontario to support their application. So just to give you an example, since October 2024, I've been referred to over 10 different neurosurgeons across the GTA and in southwestern Ontario, and all of them denied my referral to see me, meet with me in person. So it's The process and the pathway is there. It's just broken, and I can't access it. And so many other people in Ontario who are suffering like me, and some even completely bedridden, they can't sit up at all, have been needing care for years. So it's bigger than me.
28: Dad, what are you hoping that the province will do here?
1: Anne-Marie, thank you for that question. I'm hoping that that the province will review the out-of-country OHIP funding process and correct the problems with it. It is an unachievable process. It's a catch-22 process with a mechanism built in for failure. It is unachievable because the requirements require an equivalent neurosurgeon to be able to validate the diagnosis, and without that the ability to get that equivalent surgeon, it's automatically denied. And we are hoping that the Ford government will review this process. It is unachievable. When we go to New York and we sit in the rooms, the waiting rooms with waiting for treatment, it's full of Canadians who are unable to access the exact same process that we have. And it's difficult to know that just 10 years ago, when the Ford government was in opposition, they sat in the same media room at Queen's Park and advocated for this pathway to care. With patients in the same media room that we sat in on April the 1st. And a decade later, now that they are the stewards of our healthcare system, they still have not fixed this process. They're aware of it. It's unachievable. And we are hoping that, and my hope is that if Premier Ford here in Ontario is aware that this is an unachievable process, that he will fix this process for all of us here in Ontario.
28: Joe, I know you're in the midst of your walk in Sydney. You are in care, so I want to thank you both for joining us here on Your Morning.
30: Thank you so much for having us.
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20: Good afternoon. I'm Ryan Knowles. Cloudy skies out there. Risk of thunderstorms this evening. Your full forecast is coming up. First, your top stories. OC Transpo officially rolling out its fall schedule and service changes today. Officials are anticipating an additional 65,000 trips into downtown Ottawa per week as federal public servants spend more time in the office and post-secondary students return to class. The changes include increased frequency during weekdays on O-Train Line 1, earlier start times on O-Train Line 2, 7 new express routes serving suburban communities, and adjustments to the run times on the 30 most popular routes. You can find more information on OC Transpo's website. Meantime, Ottawa police say an officer shot a dog who attempted to attack them near Billings Bridge today. Officers responded to an incident involving an aggressive dog near the intersection of Riverside Drive and Data Center Road. Police say the officer shot the animal as it was charging at him in an attempt to attack. The dog sustained minor injuries and received veterinary care. And Ontario Provincial Police are investigating the second fatal motorcycle collision in the Stormont, Dundas, and Glengarry United Counties this weekend. It happened on County Road 43 in North Glengarry Township around 3:30 Saturday afternoon. Police say their initial investigation indicates a passenger vehicle turned left in front of an oncoming motorcycle. The rider, a 77-year-old man from Cornwall, was transported to hospital where he was later pronounced dead, while the driver of the vehicle sustained minor injuries. On Friday, a 37-year-old man from Winchester died in a crash near Chesterville. It's a new way to join the conversation. Have your say with the CFRA Talkback button on the iHeartRadio app. From the CTV Weather Center, partly cloudy this evening, 60% chance of showers and a risk of thunderstorms, low of 13 overnight. Cloudy tomorrow, high of 24, feeling like 30. We are expecting some rain in the evening. And then cloudy Tuesday, 60% chance of showers and a high of 24. That is the latest from the CTV Newsroom. I'm Ryan Knowles.
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35: Chris Holsky in for Christy Cameron. Welcome back to Ottawa Now. When I see a write-out from a politician, I'd like to know if it came from them or was at least dictated to a staffer. When I see an image connected with a politician that appears to be real or is presented in a realistic enough way, I would like to know that it's real. So, as we see the proliferation of AI, artificial intelligence, on social media, including from politicians, what is stopping one right now from presenting a fake image as real, or AI-generated text as something they wrote or had their team put together? The answer is nothing. And that's a problem. I was irritated last week by a social media image, not the only one. I was not the only one. By a Liberal MP. Or Liberal MPP, I should say, in Ottawa, that featured several other Liberal MPPs at a fake AI-generated photo of a campaign event. It was pretty easy to spot. Less easy to spot is when members of city council are writing all of a sudden longer posts with some headers that seem to me to be very AI-coded. Now, I can't say, unfortunately, that city councilors are doing this for sure, because they aren't disclosing whether or not any AI is involved. And as we hit the municipal election trail, I think that's something that should stop. And it's part of today's question of the day. Should Canadian politicians be forced to disclose when they use artificial intelligence? I think at the very least, that's what you need to do. It sets up some kind of mechanism where if somebody does post something that is fake and they don't tell you, then they face some consequences for doing so. You can text us 1-800-580-CFRA, 1-800-582-3372. Standard rates may apply. Now, this is crucial because we are heading into a municipal election campaign season. We're already there already, practically, but things are going to heat up over the course of the next couple of months. I have some concerns about how artificial intelligence may be used to influence how people vote, how the candidates depict themselves. And joining us now to speak about AI in politics is Natalie Smuha, a professor of law with the University of Toronto. Good afternoon, Natalie.
36: Hi, good afternoon.
35: Natalie, when somebody goes online and they see an image of, say, let's talk about something that under a lot of circumstances would be relatively benign. You see somebody who's running for council, you see an image of a politician, they're out at a community event, and they're surrounded by a bunch of people who are of various different backgrounds. But suppose that this is not actually a real photo, that it could be something that was generated by AI. We're heading into an era, I feel, when we take a look at something like this, where it's becoming a lot more difficult, I should say, to recognize when somebody has gone through something using a computer program to try to present themselves in a certain way this way.
36: Yeah, absolutely. Yeah, and you might think that that's relatively benign. And I would say, you know, anything a politician does that just involves themselves, let's say their own face, their own image and a slogan, they might as well have been using Photoshop for that. You don't need fancy AI for that. And that's not that problematic as such. I would

0: that's a real problem, Chris. Today, it's not mandatory for people to disclose it, although there are countries in the world, for instance, in Europe, where legislation is forcing people to be open about the fact that an image was AI-generated, and even a text was AI-generated. And I think that is really important because people ought to know when something is true or false. This is what our democracy is based on. We have a couple of events that we all deliberate on, and we might disagree on how we should deal with those events, but we should at least know whether they fake or not. And you're right, there are some social media companies that are taking the health in their own hands and are trying to have their own mechanisms for it, but we should not be counting on those companies either because they're not consistently doing it. We would need ideally some legislation imposing that, or at least that would be my expert view, because we want people to keep trust in the democratic system and in, you know, what is happening, that it's real or not. And politicians, more than anyone, I think, should lead by example in disclosing when they use generative AI for something or not. I think we should all do it, but even more than others, politicians need to show the good example. Yeah,
1: that's one of the concerns that I have right now, because politicians, they're the ones who are in charge of making decisions when it comes to AI. Yeah. And it's like we talk about just not only its use right now, but some of the consequences that people point out when it comes to data centers, which has been a discussion among a few municipal tables here in Ontario. But if you can't trust the person necessarily to disclose to you that you're using AI, can you trust them to use proper legislation practically to police themselves on its use?
0: Well, that's the thing. And then we need to agree on what exactly you put into the legislation, because you want to have disclosure. At the same time, you don't want censorship. You also don't want to ban free speech or satire, right? So there need to be some bright lines there. Again, we can look at what other countries have been doing around this issue. But it is very important that we have not just politicians, but I would say society at large, a public debate on the kind of AI uses that we find acceptable in society or not. And since all of us are starting to use these kind of systems, it should become common practice to disclose. Because if we don't do that, as I mentioned, there is a risk that we're going to start doubting even things that are true, right? We won't share this common base of facts anymore that we need in a democratic society to make decisions altogether. So this is extremely important, I would say.
1: People have been waving the red flag about some of the dangers that AI poses. And back when people were actually raising those red flags, it was an era where you took a look at an AI image and it was very obvious that there had been some computer generation going on there just simply by looking at somebody's hands, where they'd have extra fingers. But as we go along, AI has become more and more sophisticated. Videos are easier to produce in a way that makes them look authentic, but that in itself, as the technology gets better, that increases the risk of somebody being misled.
0: Absolutely. And it's also becoming more difficult to detect whether something is AI generated or not with AI systems. So you have technological tools that can help you identify whether something was generated or not, but these tools are not foolproof. So it's very difficult to keep up with these detection technology tools. Now, there are some things you can do, right? You can impose watermarking. You can impose just even a sign that says AI generated. And of course, people can delete that sign and then still reuse the image in many other ways. That's why in Europe, for instance, they're working together with tech companies to try to, in the technology itself, in the code, include some kind of watermark, if you like, that makes it easier to retrace the fact that it was a generated image and not a real one. And I think this is the kind of things we need to be thinking about and looking at also here in Canada.
1: What can an individual citizen do when they're looking at a post from anybody, not just a politician, to help judge whether or not it's something that what they're seeing is real and whether what they're seeing has been computer generated?
0: So as you mentioned, in some images, there are some obvious errors, right? So someone has two thumbs, for instance, on a hand, or the buildings that are depicted look real, but it's not exactly the skyline of the city, you know, and then you can have a clue. But in general, it's just very tough. I think what individuals ideally would do is press politicians to have some sort of legislation or at least a code of conduct of the use of AI in politics. Because that's really what is necessary. An individual as such will find it increasingly difficult to actually identify a real image from a fake one.
1: Natalie, thank you so much for joining us today. Really appreciate your perspective.
0: You're very welcome.
1: That was Natalie Asamoah, professor of law with the University

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0: Chris Holsky in for Christy Cameron. Welcome back to Ottawa Now. Just days after trade negotiations with the United States fell apart, Prime Minister Carney reiterating the U.S. deal on the table would not have benefited Canadians. Earlier today, taking to his social media platform, Truth Social, U.S. President Donald Trump threatened to increase tariffs on all cars and trucks to 50%. Next year, following a collapse in trade talks with Canada, the change would supposedly come into effect January 1st. Ontario Premier Doug Ford was on the air with Bill Carroll on The Morning Rush. We got instant reaction to the latest threat from Donald Trump, and the Premier had strong words.
14: Well, he can kiss my ass as far as I'm concerned. We're going to go at him full steam, and we buy 400% more cars than anyone in the world. Maybe I have an idea. We'll get Danielle Smith on board so the cars that they're manufacturing won't be able to fill up because we'll be controlling the oil and the gas going down there. And maybe what we should be doing is charging him triple on the oil, triple on the potash, on the uranium, on our metals and our rare earth metals. You know, that's what we need to do. We need to throw everything in the kitchen sink at him.
0: Typically, when Ian Lee, the associate professor at the Sprott School of Business at Carleton University, joins us, he is the most animated guest that we have on CFRA that day. Ian, did you suspect that you would be competing with Premier Doug Ford today?
15: that's humorous what you said, even though this is not a laughing matter. I suspected it because Doug Ford has been probably the most forceful advocate for retaliation. And punching back at the U.S. And I have argued consistently, because of economic studies that have shown this, not theory, for those who think a study is theory, of actual real trade wars amongst other countries, real trade wars. And the evidence shows a couple of things. First off, everyone loses in a trade war. It raises costs for millions and millions of consumers and individuals. And secondly, in trade wars, and this has actually been studied again, when you have a relationship between a country with a much larger economy, and a country with a much smaller economy, the country with the much smaller economy suffers much more. they experience a lot more pain because they just have less wiggle room. They have less resilience. And so this this breakdown was most unfortunate. I thought they should have stayed at the table and kept negotiating. Winston Churchill, who was not a slouch at negotiation or leadership, you know, he did save the country from the world from Nazi Germany. He famously said, "It is far better," he said, "to jaw than it is to war." And that was a famous quote of Winston Churchill. And so I thought, yes, the agreement wasn't going the way they wanted. So then you stay at the table and just keep negotiating. The alternative, which they think is better, is to break off negotiations completely. This may, remember, these are negotiations over the tariffs, not preceding Kuzma. This may lead to a destruction or a cancellation or an abrogation of Kuzma. And that would be truly catastrophic for Canada. And for those who say, you don't understand, Ian, we're not going to lie down and let them stomp all over us. We're responding with emotional arguments. I understand everybody's very emotional and very angry, but emotions is not a strategy. And using emotions to justify responses and trade agreements is only going to hurt us. Most importantly of all, and this is what nobody is talking about, is this is going to damage the business community. And let me be very blunt, and there are business leaders saying this, we're going to see a significant increase in bankruptcies. Individual Canadians will get laid off and lose their job. And as a federal official said off the record to the Globe and Mail today, if Kuzma is abrogated, it'll affect 85% of the economy, and it will be catastrophic. We'll see massive increases in bankruptcies, and we'll see capital flight. That's where companies close down their doors in Canada and relocate their business to the U.S. So, you know, we're really, what Premier Ford and others and Prime Minister Carney are saying, it's better to cut off your nose to spite your face because you're angry than it is to keep on negotiating to try and get a better deal. I don't agree with that. I think it's completely wrong.
0: I want to go back to your Winston Churchill quote about jawing. And I'm wondering, are we still actually in? I know that we've had additional threats coming from both sides in terms of what new measures could be and retaliation for retaliation, et cetera, et cetera, et cetera. But we are also seeing things like, okay, Canada's going to have new retaliatory tariffs, which again, we don't know anything about at this point. They're not going to come into effect until September 8th. Do you feel that that could be a deliberate runway to try to get back to the table and hammer something out?
15: Yes, I do. And so before anybody thinks I'm just, you know, sort of trashing everybody there except Trump, and I don't, I am trashing Trump too. I've supported free trade since agreements since 1988. And people, I'm not changing the subject. Free trade is the opposite of tariffs. Free trade agreements remove tariffs. They do not impose tariffs. So anybody who believes in free trade agreements is somebody who believes that tariffs are bad. Very, very, very bad. What Trump is doing is moronic and idiotic. He's still the president. We got to deal with that reality. We aren't going to remove him from office as Canadians. So we got to negotiate it with him. But I do salute the prime minister for saying that the new retaliatory tariffs, which I don't agree with, but setting that aside by delaying their imposition for a couple of weeks, does give some wiggle room. It sends a positive signal amidst all this bad negative, these negative signals, that they're willing to perhaps start back to the table. I know Carney said today he wouldn't, but I want to say one more thing for everybody, because I'm getting lots of hate mail, I assure you. This is not an exit strategy, people. If you think this is an exit strategy, then you must really like unemployment going through the roof and bankruptcies going through the roof and enormous numbers of businesses exiting the United States. I think this is terrible. This is absolutely catastrophically terrible. We need to get back to the negotiating table. We need an agreement. That does not mean we let him stomp all over us, you know, and people immediately default and say, well, that means then you're saying you should agree to whatever he demands. Not at all. We've got many options. You know, and one of them is to be at the table.
0: Now let's hear some of those options. Yes.
15: Okay. I'll be very quick. And this is in the book I finished with Larry O'Brien on the options facing Canada. And we argue that for 60 years, both government, liberals and conservatives, made mistakes. One of them was they deliberately engineered an over-reliance on the U.S. economy. How did they do it? Because we demonized resources. We said resources are bad, bad, bad. We have a pipeline bill, no pipeline bill. We said tanker ban bill. We made it very difficult to open new mines and to do new exploration of resources. When the world, and I mean Asia Pacific and Europe, desperately wants our resources, not just oil, not just gas. They want our potash. They want our nuclear for fuel, for electrical reactors to generate electricity. They want our fish. They want our canola. They want our critical minerals. We have trillions of dollars. And for 60 years, we tried to suppress or discourage their development. I hope Carney learns from this that there's apparently 500 capital projects waiting for approval. He should hold a press conference and say, I'm going to approve them all. And they're all going to start tomorrow morning. Do something like a bold, what Richard Nixon used to call the bold stroke. Shock everybody and say, we are going to approve every capital project once it's gone through the basic preliminary approval process, and they will be up and running. How's that? Because that will be diversification on steroids. Because we're not selling this. We won't be selling it to the States. We'll be selling it to China, to South Korea, to India, to Japan, to Germany, and so forth. So this is one thing we can do. And the second thing, and I got to get this out, these premiers, starting with Ford, are portraying themselves as Captain Canada. These are the people charging $200 billion of provincial trade tariffs. The IMF says it's equivalent to 9% of GDP. The National Bank of Canada did a study, and they said it's equivalent to 20% of tariffs. It is vastly greater than what Trump is doing to Canada. Let me be even more blunt for Mr. Ford. Our premiers are unwittingly or unconsciously more Trump, more Trumpian than Trump. Trump has not imposed $200 billion of tariffs on Canada yet. The premiers have. They refuse to eliminate every last tariff that is interprovincial in our country that is causing enormous harm to our economy. And yet they're getting away and as portraying themselves as Captain Canada when they are doing some of the greatest damage to Canada's economy. And that's from the IMF, and that's from every other study that's been done on interprovincial trade barriers.
0: Ian, I know you enjoy speaking about U.S. politics, so before you go, I wanted to ask you about this. I've seen a sentiment from several analysts online talking about how perhaps Canada just has to wait out until we get to the U.S. midterms and the Democrats potentially take over the House of Representatives. And whenever I see that personally, I think that people are being a bit naive about how free and fair this election could be in the United States in a few months. What's your impression of the situation? Would you agree with that sentiment?
15: No, but for very different reasons. I just finished having a conversation with somebody by email saying, well, why don't we just wait until he leaves office? We'll just, you know, put everything on hold. You can't suspend your GDP, your entire economy, and say, look, everybody, turn off the lights, put the whole economy into storage. We'll just go home for 2 years and we'll just stop doing business. These businesses employ 16, the total private sector in Canada, this is StatsCan data, employ 16 million Canadians. There's 20 million in the workforce, so there's 4 million in the public sector. Okay, they have to continue producing and selling. And this idea that we can somehow take the $400 billion, that's our total exports to the United States, and somehow put it on a boat or an airplane and ship it over to Europe is just beyond delusional. Europe is imposing a lot of protectionism as we speak because they're terrified of China coming in under the trade shocks. They've been going in and annihilating European manufacturing. So the Europeans are responding by putting in all kinds of protectionism, which will apply to all foreign countries, including Canada. And the Chinese have always been protectionist. So we can't ship all of that business over there. So when people say, well, let's just stop, we'll just put it all on hold, what they're really saying is let's suspend the Canadian economy for a couple of years. It just doesn't work like that in the real world. You don't say to your employees, look, come back in 2 years. I can't pay you for the next 2 years. We don't have any business. We've stopped talking to the Americans. So just go home and cool it. And we'll see you in 2 years' time, maybe.
0: Mr. Lee,
15: it doesn't work like that.
0: Always enjoy hearing your perspective on matters such as these. And I can also say definitively that you have retained your crown against the premier. Thank you so much, Ian.
15: Okay, thank you. Okay.
0: That was Ian Lee, the associate professor at the Sprott School of Business at Carleton University. And his insight, I think it's been unique from day one, and hearing some of the points that he has to make, he doesn't pull any punches in terms of some of the potential economic reality. And his points there about just a simple act of waiting until November, what that could mean economically, just a sobering picture of what's going on at the moment.
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0: Our question of the day today, as counter tariffs set to be introduced on September 8th are likely to influence your buying habits. I want to know how your shopping habits have already changed in the last 2 years amid this push to buy Canadian. You can text us 1-800-580-CFRA, 1-800-580-2372. 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You can also get the talkback button to spin on the iHeartRadio app. From makeup to smartphones to kitchen appliances, the federal government is laying out its plan to hit the United States with dollar-for-dollar counter tariffs, which will impact around 700 different American products, while also announcing supports for Canadian workers and businesses, such as temporary changes to employment insurance. The tariffs will be imposed on $27.6 billion worth of U.S. imports, varying from 15%, 25%, and 50% depending on the product. The levies will be effective starting again September 8th. The list does not include any energy-related countermeasures. Speaking today in a media conference announcing the Canadian response, Finance Minister François-Philippe Champagne describing the intent behind Canada's actions.
27: Canada's counter-tariffs are designed primarily to provide protection for Canadian industry impacted by U.S. tariffs and allow them to compete against U.S. products in the Canadian market. It's all about fairness. It's all about level playing field. It's all about supporting Canadian workers and Canadian businesses.
0: The concern, of course, is does this end here? And given how things have rapidly escalated over the course of the past few days, one would think almost certainly not. And you wonder, okay, we have this list of Canadian businesses that was targeted at first. Who might be next? A lot of uncertainty going ahead. Maybe there would have been a greater feeling of some kind of deal had been reached last week, but there has been some reporting on the New York Times today, which would have called any deal signed potentially into question. That said, maybe it gives you a bit of a mental boost. There are still just immediate, massive, justified concerns from small, medium-sized businesses immediately hit by these tariffs, immediately impacted potentially by counter or aided by these counter tariffs. Who knows? But this lack of certainty is still a major, major problem. And joining us now, our guest helps Canadian companies distribute their products in the United States. He is the president of BorderWorks Logistics. I'm pleased to be joined by Dean Wood, who joined the show a couple of weeks ago while Christy was in the seat. Dean, welcome back to Ottawa Now.
2: I'm glad to be back. Thanks, Chris.
0: Dean, let's talk about, first of all, just what has happened over the course of the past few days. I mean, just from your perspective, watching what has happened since the middle of last week, where we were getting these reports about a deal potentially being close, being very close, according to the words of our own Canada U.S. Trade Minister, and now to see us rapidly go in the opposite direction. How is that making you feel?
2: Well, you know, speaking on behalf of the thousands of small businesses and many hundreds that we service, there was a bit of euphoria last week, seeing that we were coming to a finish line and that finally there would be some certainty in the marketplace. So you can imagine the uplift that we had to the disappointment that we ended up with. And then to the fighting back and forth, the word arguments and bullying that's going on in terms of the media play that the politicians are doing. For us in the middle, the business guys that are sitting here trying to make a living, it is really, really disappointing on both sides.
0: Well, we heard about a $7.5 billion relief package. Ontario's made some much smaller announcements as well. Is that offering any kind of degree of solace to the people who are trying to export into the United States?
2: Well, it on the surface, it certainly sounds attractive. But when you get into the weeds of it, being able to have low-cost loans and trying to meet the thresholds when your business is tanking, the ability for us to access those finances and that safeguard is very, very minimal. To the small businesses out there, it doesn't land anywhere close to what's necessary. What's necessary is to have a good agreement, a working partnership with the United States, as I've expressed many times.
0: Well, you mentioned, of course, the war of words has gone back and forth and some escalation from the White House this morning. But this latest tit for tat began yesterday with something the White House said. It went even further when Doug Ford, I should say, used some strong language on our station yesterday. We did, however, hear from Doug Ford a bit more of a conciliatory tone in U.S. media today. Are you encouraged to hear him talking again about negotiations and the importance of a deal? And we heard that from federal ministers today as well. Is that making you feel a little bit more optimistic?
2: Well, certainly that is the tone that we would have been expecting. Unfortunately, not using that tone yesterday already did the damage. And, you know, if somebody's acting like a bully and talking like a bully to you, and then you respond back with the same kind of antics and the same kind of comments, you don't really solve anything. And I don't think everybody gets over those comments in one day either. So I believe the conciliatory comments or the desire, what I heard him say today with Wilf Blitzer on CNN is what he should have been saying yesterday. We should all be staying on that message. Look, we provide the uranium to run 30% of the nuclear power plants in the United States. If we were to raise 25% tariff on our crude oil, the gas pumps in the United States would go up by almost 50 cents a gallon. It is not, there's no mystery here that the United States definitely needs Canada. We just need to be reasonable about it and stay at the table and get out of the rhetoric to be able to get a proper deal. Because you and I know that all you got to do is say a nasty comment and a really good deal could be thrown off the table with the attitudes of some of the folks on the other side.
0: When we're hearing from the United States, though, where it's like from the New York Times, I'm going to clarify there, that apparently the United States had made no guarantees in any kind of agreement that it would back away from any further tariffs, that something could still happen, perhaps out of nowhere. I mean, does it make the idea of a deal in the first place being plausible if there is a provision in there that says, well, even if we sign this, we could throw up more tariffs against you anyway?
2: Yeah, the comments that we get back are really, it still leaves a level of uncertainty. No one really understands what people are going to do to stand up on both sides of the agreement to make it binding. You know, we do have a USMCA. It was a very good agreement. Maybe there needs to be some tweaks and adjustments. But will we have that we'd be able to step away and say, let this deal now play out and not have it interfered with again with some executive order? I don't believe businesses in Canada today would believe the paper it was written on. It's just not very convincing from the U.S. side at all that they would be worthy to stand up to a deal.
0: Are you hopeful, Dean, that we can get back to the way we were?
2: Oh, absolutely. Like, Canadians are the powerhouse when it comes to diplomacy. We know how to bridge gaps. We know how to work together. We know how to be on the same side of the table. And we started late in the game, and I think that has never been caught up to us as yet. But we're very, very hopeful, and we're all planning on it. We're all banking on it. We all know that it needs to happen, and I just hope that our governments will see the light and will be quietly negotiating behind the scenes and miraculously stand up and say we've got a deal, and everyone becomes shocked that it all got put together. But that's our hope, that it's still happening, and I believe that behind the scenes, the folks leading the charge are definitely still pushing for that as well.
0: Dean, once again, just extremely grateful to hear your perspective on this, and nothing but the best wishes on what might happen in the near future and in the long-term future as well. Thank you so much.
2: Well, I appreciate it, and I tell Canadian businesses, be ready. The growth is coming. It's going to be great. Thank you very much.
0: Dean Wood, president of BorderWorks Logistics, his company helping Canadian companies distribute their products in the United States.
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0: U.S. president apparently hopping mad over what Doug Ford said on this station yesterday, telling the U.S. president to kiss his backside moments after Donald Trump mused, and actually he announced an increase pending by New Year's, apparently, in the tariffs from the U.S. against Canadian autos, steel, and aluminum. Doug Ford, in the moment, not taking it very well, an escalating war of words, though Doug Ford seemed to pull back on it a bit while speaking with CNN today. That was not before Donald Trump essentially said that, you know what, I'm going to start calling Lake Ontario Lake America. Not long after that post surfaced, I just saw a quick little history blurb on the social media account run by this guy, the historian, the host of the podcast and radio show Canadian History X. And I thought, you know what? Let's talk about the history of Lake Ontario. I'm pleased to be joined by Craig Baird this afternoon. Hello, Craig.
3: Hello.
0: Craig, when you speaking about moments of history, right? when you saw what was posted today, it feels like we're living in the midst of an historic moment.
3: It really does. It feels like we're living within a historic moment, or living within like a Beaverton article where, you know, he's renaming Lake Ontario Lake America, even though 53% of Lake Ontario is actually within Canada. So technically we control the majority of it, but it's a very strange time, and one that I think historians in the future will have a very interesting time with.
0: Well, let's talk about what historians have already studied in the history of Lake Ontario. When it comes to, well, I don't think we need to go all the way back to the very beginning in terms of the movement of the earth that allowed water to pool in the way that it did around there. But when it comes to, let's go back to early human settlement. How long has it been since humans first encountered Lake Ontario?
3: Well, pretty much kind of like you said, with the movement of the ice sheets, as those disappeared and the meltwater started to go into these basins forming the Great Lakes, humans started to arrive. So humans have been in the area for about 11,000 years, and it's really kind of influenced the cultures that lived in this area for eons. And, you know, these were very important lakes, not only for getting resources, you know, fish, things like that, but for trading and everything. And that would continue obviously well into the modern era. They're extremely important to trade and resources and all of that.
0: Well, let's talk about the matter at hand, the name itself. How long ago did Lake Ontario get its name?
3: Well, technically, it's been before Europeans ever arrived in this area, because it was the Wyandot that had the word for Ontario, which was just slightly changed, but essentially it was translated as beautiful lake. But then when Europeans arrived, it would kind of go through various names. When Samuel de Champlain, he would call it Lac de Saint-Louis, which had that name for about, you know, 1630s to the 1650s. And it would go through various other names, but it was one Jesuit historian who actually coined the word Ontarioist. And that's kind of where we get Lake Ontario from. He would call it Lake Ontario, essentially. And then for a brief moment, it was actually called Lake Frontenac, but that never really stuck. So the name Lake Ontario dates back all the way to about 1660. So well before Ontario itself ever existed or Confederation or anything like that. So the Ontario itself obviously gets its name from the lake rather than vice versa, the lake getting its name from Ontario.
0: We talk about the development of Canada and then settlements arriving and some major settlements, of course, is set up near Lake Ontario. How important has that resource been for helping to build some of the most significant communities within our province?
3: Extremely important because, I mean, the fur trade was a very big part of Canada's early history, and a lot of that was done along the Great Lakes, places like Lake Ontario. You had places like York being founded, which eventually becomes Toronto, and a lot of Canada's largest cities are all found along Lake Ontario. So it was very important because as we started to get into the 1800s, there was a lot more trade starting to happen with the United States, especially after the War of 1812, and that helps build up Canada's economy, build up these cities, and really kind of shape Canada as we know it because of these Great Lakes and because of Lake Ontario.
0: Well, it's also shaped some significant parts of the United States. And have there been disputes before when it comes to dividing that body of water into?
3: There have, when we first started to divide the body of water between what was essentially British North America and the United States, that was done with the 1783 Treaty of Paris. And we had to do a lot of surveys to kind of figure out exactly where that line was going to go. So even though they kind of drew the line on the map to figure out, you know, splitting it in half, it would take decades before we actually knew exactly where that line would go. And I think most importantly, we would have the treaty that was signed in 1817 after the War of 1812, where both countries, or at least the British North America, or the British and the United States, agreed not to have warships in the Great Lakes, because obviously during the War of 1812, there was a lot of naval battles. And I think that was a very forward-thinking treaty to say, let's not have warships, let's not have an arms race within the Great Lakes. And then that kind of helps the Great Lakes transition into being a trading corridor rather than a place where you're seeing warships.
0: I mentioned some of the major centers along there. Craig, you've been traveling across the country. You're working on a project at the moment. Are there any parts along Lake Ontario that some people should consider visiting that perhaps they had not thought of before?
3: I think there's quite a few spots along Lake Ontario that I think would be really great. I mean, there's so many War of 1812 battle sites along there, and all these small towns that have, you know, such amazing histories along Lake Ontario. I know a lot of people, when they travel, they go to the major cities, but I've always told people you should go to the smaller towns and learn the local histories. You know, these local histories are being heavily influenced by Lake Ontario, and I think that it's a very beautiful region of Canada. And, you know, we can just learn things about, like, the people who swam across Lake Ontario, like Marilyn Bell and such, who kind of made their name swimming across this body of water. And it's just, it's a place that's full of history, especially when you go to smaller communities and explore a little bit.
0: Now, I alluded to a project you're working on. I should probably give you the chance to elaborate on that.
3: So what I was doing was I was driving across Canada with my dog Burton in an RV. We did 17,000 kilometers around Canada over the course of 45 days, went from our home in Alberta all the way to Cape Breton and back, and really saw some amazing things. I'd never been farther east than Montreal, so it was really kind of cool to see Atlantic Canada and really kind of explore the country and learn more about, you know, this amazing place that we live in.
0: Is Burton named after Burton Cummings or Pierre Burton?
3: He's named after Pierre Burton.
0: There you go. I figured it was the second one. One great historian to another. Thanks so much, Craig.
3: Oh, thanks for having me.
0: Craig Barrett, historian and host of the podcast/radio show Canadian History X, getting a wonderful history lesson on Lake Ontario, and that is its name.
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0: Chris Holsky in for Christy Cameron. I think I'm the only person so far who may have noticed that Beatles song, it's just slightly sped up a little bit. Again, I think it's only my ear that really necessarily picks that one up. It's completely natural to feel dread over geopolitical decisions we cannot directly control. That is, unless you're listening right now and you're a member of the federal cabinet. In that case, hello, Minister. Collectively, we have some buying power over what's happening, but we cannot single-handedly fix international trade deals or dictate foreign policy, and no amount of worrying will alter that reality. And every day we see daily headlines. Trump says he'll hit Canada with 50% tariffs. Trump wants to make Canada a state. You've seen it all before. And in some cases, even just briefly, even before it gets to anger, it can create a feeling of helplessness. A lack of agency is precisely why anxiety can feel heavy, your brain treating a distant political maneuver as an immediate threat. But how can you cut through problems that are beyond your direct control? How can you stop doom scrolling, reading comment sections, listening to talk radio? Oh, actually, scratch that last one. Joining me now is Bensalyn Avril. She is a licensed psychotherapist practicing in Westboro. Hello, Bensalyn.
13: Hi.
0: How common is it for one of your clients to express worry when they're speaking with you about an issue that's bigger than them?
13: Yeah, it happens quite frequently. And typically, I think you just mentioned it earlier, where people feel like they are losing control over what's happening. And whether that is directly or indirectly, in some way, they feel like the situation is impacting them currently or will impact them in the future. And because there is not a lot that they can do in order to change the situation, then it brings a lot of worry. I think as humans in general, we don't like the idea of dealing with uncertainty, and it's very uncomfortable to be in a situation that is impacting you, but you feel like you don't know what to do, or you don't have power to change it.
0: I'm actually wondering here, because we're talking about a broader situation. When someone is asking a therapist or speaking with a therapist about this, it's something that could also be impacting the therapist to some degree. What do you have to do to try to prepare for somebody bringing up something like that?
13: Well, one of the things that, they've taught us in school, and things that has been very important for us when it comes to doing this as a career, is being able to separate what the client is sharing with you when they come to your office, or whether that you're seeing them virtually, and what's going on in your personal life, and not necessarily letting that impact you. But I would say it's a lot easier said than done. It's not always as easy to be able to take that distance, especially when the things that your clients are worried about, you may also be worried about them as well. But I think one of the things that, at least for me, that I found very helpful is to be able to remind myself that my role here in this situation is primarily to support the client, and to create a space where they feel safe, where they feel comfortable to share it, and that what they're experiencing doesn't have to be what I am experiencing. And if in any case that I also feel like I'm being impacted by it, this is where I can seek support. And that could be talking to my colleagues, or sometimes it's recommended that we talk to peers who have more experience than us, or supervisors. So it's having that kind of support that is available to us as well.
0: When someone, as you mentioned, they're in your office, they're feeling comfortable, they're sharing with you, there are several ways in which a scenario like this can play out, where there is something that's going on with a geopolitical issue that is immediately having an effect on their finances, for example. But there's also those who might be worried about the potential future impact. How does your approach adjust when it comes to, is there a separation between those two scenarios in terms of how you react to it?
13: Yeah, I would say if, let's say, there is more of a direct impact. So, for example, the cost of living that is increasing, or people who have small businesses that are directly impacted by what's happening right now, it's really to put a lot of focus on what you can control, but not just to look at it in an abstract way, but to think about, okay, well, what are some of the practical things that I need to put in place in order to make sure that my business or my finances are not going to take a major hit, that it will lead to financial stress for me and my family down the line, right? Or in the context of a business, that it's not going to impact my ability to hire or pay my employees and so on. So maybe that means that, you know, restructuring things in the business, and that might also lead to making certain changes that you might not be very comfortable with, but that might be required in order for the business to stay afloat. I think it's seeing it kind of shifting from the idea of, okay, this is a lot, yes, and I'm going to a very difficult time right now, or the business is going to a difficult time, and then to see, okay, well, how can I shift that into taking practical steps that will be impacting me? And then on the other end, you have people that are just stressed about it simply because it's the primary thing that we're talking about right now. It's all over the news and everybody's kind of talking about it. And just the fear of anticipating the impact that it will have on them also impacts them. And I think in this situation where it may not be a direct impact, but you're just worried about what could happen, it would be to see, okay, well, how can you reduce or create some separation or distance between what you're consuming in order for it to lead to having less of an impact on you. I think sometimes when we're doom scrolling, for example, it can create the illusion that we're doing something and that we have control, which is not necessarily the case, because what our brain is looking for in that moment is some hope or some idea of certainty, which is not always the case. And typically with things like global conflicts or terrorists, there's not really a clear answer. And oftentimes we can't really do anything about it. So it's kind of separating what concerns you from what you can control can really help in those situations.
0: So what are some of the ways that someone can make that kind of adjustment?
13: So the adjustment for being able to take a step back and not letting what's happening impact you as much, it would be, okay, well, if it is a situation around doom scrolling or even consuming the news, for example, and I know that we love our listeners and I'm sure we want them to keep listening to the radio.
0: That's why we're offering them help right now.
13: Yeah. But at the same time, you know, they have to ask themselves, okay, well, how do I feel after I listen to the news? Like, is it something, am I in a state right now where I have the capacity to listen to this maybe a few times a day, especially if you're someone who listen to the news and or watch the news quite frequently to stay updated with what's going on afterwards? Or is it impacting your emotions strongly, or are you able to take some level of distance from it? And if you're seeing that maybe after listening you're even more irritated, or it's impacting the way that you feel, this is where it could be, okay, well, yes, you want to stay informed, but is there another way to stay informed without it impacting your day-to-day? And that can be one of the main things that you can do to support yourself as you're going through that.
0: That's one of the things that I do try to do in spite of everything, is try to create a positive environment while I'm sitting in this chair. Thank you so much, Benzelin. You're a big part of that positive environment. And
13: I'm glad to hear that. Thanks for having me.
0: Thanks for joining the show this afternoon. That was Benzelin Avril, psychotherapist. She practices in Westboro.
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41: Good afternoon, I'm Ryan Knowles. Cloudy skies out there. Risk of thunderstorms this evening. Your full forecast is coming up. First, your top stories. OC Transpo officially rolling out its fall schedule and service changes today. Officials are anticipating an additional 65,000 trips into downtown Ottawa per week as federal public servants spend more time in the office and post-secondary students return to class. The changes include increased frequency during weekdays on O-Train Line 1, earlier start times on O-Train Line 2, 7 new express routes serving suburban communities, and adjustments to the run times on the 30 most popular routes. You can find more information on OC Transpo's website. Meantime, Ottawa police say an officer shot a dog who attempted to attack them near Billings Bridge today. Officers responded to an incident involving an aggressive dog near the intersection of Riverside Drive and Data Center Road. Police say the officer shot the animal as it was charging at him in an attempt to attack. The dog sustained minor injuries and received veterinary care. And Ontario Provincial Police are investigating the second fatal motorcycle collision in the Stormont, Dundas, and Glengarry United Counties this weekend. It happened on County Road 43 in North Glengarry Township around 3:30 Saturday afternoon. Police say their initial investigation indicates a passenger vehicle turned left in front of an oncoming motorcycle. The rider, a 77-year-old man from Cornwall, was transported to hospital where he was later pronounced dead, while the driver of the vehicle sustained minor injuries. On Friday, a 37-year-old man from Winchester died in a crash near Chesterville. It's a new way to join the conversation. Have your say with the CFRA talkback button on the iHeartRadio app. From the CTV Weather Center, partly cloudy this evening, 60% chance of showers and a risk of thunderstorms, low of 13 overnight. cloudy tomorrow, high of 24, feeling like 30. We are expecting some rain in the evening. And then cloudy Tuesday, 60% chance of showers and a high of 24. That is the latest from the CTV Newsroom. I'm Ryan Knowles.
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6: Graham Richardson here in for Bashy Capellos this week. Welcome to the Best of the Bashy Capello Show, where we take a look back at some of the top interviews and best moments from the past 5 days of news. Here's what's ahead this hour. The inside story about how talks broke down. The New York Times published an insider account of what happened last Friday that caused Prime Minister Mark Carney to break off talks. We speak with New York Times Canada Bureau Chief Martina Stevens-Gridnoff about her reporting. Then, checking in with some Canadian stakeholders. First, you'll hear from the head of the Canadian Media Producers Association about how Canada's digital streaming regulations played a role in the derailed trade deal. That organization hoping this could actually be a reset in the conversation with U.S. streaming giants about contributing to Canada's cultural sector. Then Flavio Volpe, the head of the Auto Parts Manufacturers Association, discusses how the auto sector played a central role in the deal that was eventually scrapped, what it might take to get a deal on auto tariffs that Canada's industry can live with. And finally, our explainer, how Canada's counter-tariffs will impact both businesses and consumers on this side of the border. Everything you need to know about how Canada's retaliation will be felt across our economy. International trade lawyer Rini Rashid with Macmillan LLP will be here to break it down. All that's still ahead on the Best of the Bashy Capello Show.
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6: Welcome back. I'm Graham Richardson sitting in for Bashy. Glad you're here with us on this trade and tariff day, another trade and tariff day after an extraordinary 72 hours, really, all weekend long. It's been very difficult to keep up with. And the New York Times has broken some new ground, I think, on how things fell apart. They are reporting today about from both sides of the border, sources from both sides of the border telling the Times about the key moments and what it was that really forced Canada to walk away. Martina Stevens-Gridnoff is the Canada Bureau Chief for the New York Times. Martina joins us on the line. Thanks so much for being here, Martina.
7: It's a pleasure, Graham. Great to talk with you.
6: Anybody should check out The Daily today. It was a great episode, which I sent you a message on. Partially, my television mind, the headline, Canada's had it with Trump. I think that speaks volumes. Your reporting in the Times today, the key moment is that when Carney talked about the pencil signature on Saturday, my reaction was immediate because he doesn't do that in public to Americans unless something's happened. And you found out like that was a very key problem with the negotiations, right?
7: Right, absolutely. I mean, you know, what our sources told us, and I think is true of all negotiations, is that nothing's decided until everything's decided. So I do want to caution that, you know, as we look at individual things that went sideways, we have to look at the bigger picture that was in flux as the puzzle pieces fell apart or could have come together, you know.
6: Mm-hmm.
7: But I do think that underpinning everything was the fact that there was a cognizance in the Canadian negotiating team that the US side is not shy about, by the way, that, yeah, they could change their mind tomorrow. The Canadian side, just to go into a little bit more detail on our reporting, the Canadian side asked for some assurances that the text was stable, which in sort of trade negotiationese means we're not going to be doing this every month, guys. Like, this is, you know, we're not going to take out new tariffs on this item, let's say steel or autos, that we've signed an agreement on. And the U.S. reserved the right to do whatever it likes, whenever it pleases. And additionally, I think that they felt that they wanted to sort of keep all the power to change things, but give no power to Canada.

0: realized this is never going to end. As long as this person's in power, this is the way they're going to run things, and we just can't sign it.
1: Absolutely. And I do think that other countries and other leaders have lived with that reality, right? They've gone and signed deals in pencil. And, you know, and that was their choice. I think Makani has been quite open about not wanting that. And just to go back to NAFTA, you know, apart from the signing ceremony, both the USMCA and NAFTA, and this was a big part of the negotiations, they have dispute resolution mechanisms. They have review mechanisms.
0: Yeah.
1: You can't just pull out of it, as we're finding out right now, where the US has declined to renew NAFTA for the long term, which triggers an entire part of the agreement, which is, what do we do when that happens?
0: Mm-hmm.
1: And you don't change things overnight. In what was being negotiated up until late on Friday, the reality would have been that if the United States changed its mind, it would have upended this overnight. So what was it all about, right?
0: Do you have a sense, and I know it's hard, I know you're in Canada, but you've got your eye on America as well. Do you have a sense of where Americans are on this? Not the partisans necessarily, but the average voters who may sway the midterms. Like, I see Canada bubbling up in coverage. You were above the fold after Saturday. Where is the country? Is it difficult to say?
1: I don't think it's that difficult, actually. Yeah. I think people who are centrist, anti-Trump Republicans or Democrats have always been deeply baffled by the president's attitude toward Canada, starting with, you know, December when Trudeau went to Mar-a-Lago and the 51st state stuff started.
0: Mm-hmm.
1: But I do think that even people to the right of that are increasingly mystified. They find it additionally injurious to the U.S. economy at a time where there's a lot of suffering because of President Trump's choices, including on tariffs, including, you know, the war in Iran and how it's feeding into energy prices, which kind of underpins everything in an economy, right? And people are like, do we really need this? Like, this doesn't really make any sense. So I think what you'll find is it's only really the hardcore MAGA who will literally believe anything President Trump says today. And if it's the opposite tomorrow, they'll believe that tomorrow. It's that kind of group that are overall supportive of his Canada policy and this war of words and this trade war.
0: Yeah.
1: Are there Americans who don't love everything Canada does in the trade relationship? I'm sure.
0: Of course.
1: But this isn't about this little topic or that little topic. This isn't just about dairy or just about autos. This is about the whole thing. And it's, frankly, as we both know, it's about more than the economy, right?
0: Well, and this is it. And I often, you can't turn back time, but if he had actually been strategic and more conventional, and I know he's not, but if he had been, and he wanted to come into office in second term and dramatically change the trade relationship to tilt it in Americans' favor, why layer on the 51st state stuff? Like, it's just so toxic and so insulting and so, I've never seen my country this angry. I really haven't. Not everybody's angry at Donald Trump. A lot of people listening to this who are conservatives might say I'm overstating it. I do not accept that. I think the anger here is something that we will never forget for the rest of our lives at the way he's spoken about our country. And, you know, then we could have a discussion if it's trade. And this is, I think, what the Canadians are trying to get to, is let's put all that aside and let's actually talk about the issues. But he doesn't want to. He wants to go further. And I don't know where that leaves everyone.
1: Absolutely. You know, Graham, I've had a fantastic reporting partner in my colleague, Anna Swanson in Washington, who covers trade, is a very, very experienced reporter in trade, which can be very technical. And she said to me, we were talking about the sovereignty issue as we were kind of comparing notes. And she said, you know, fundamentally, every trade agreement between two nations is an agreement to give up a bit of sovereignty in good faith and put it in the hands of the other country. And she's so right. And I said to her, you know what? I think bottom line is this government and Canadians just cannot do that with this president because of the 51st state rhetoric, because of the way he attacks in bad faith parts of the economy in ways that are kind of inexplicable, because of sort of distorting reality, even saying, you know, I don't know, Canada has 10% unemployment. It doesn't. It does not have 10%, like, from small stuff to big stuff. And so Yes, when two countries enter this kind of partnership,

0: leadership, yes, they do put some sovereignty, the one sovereignty, into the hands of the other. And I think that this Canadian government in this moment with this president just couldn't do it, and seeking assurances to protect itself in the text, which is what the negotiators were trying to do, turn what we're talking about into words in the text, they weren't able to. And so they walked away from it.
1: Mm. And I want to point out before we go, I'm out of time, but we Canadians are big customers of the New York Times, right?
0: You are, and we thank you for your continued support and interest. And I think, you know, you come to the Times to understand the U.S., but increasingly also, I think, you know, to get another perspective and another voice of reporting on Canada. And so it's a really great thing, and I'm very grateful for it.
1: And great to talk to you, Martina. And you are and have been beefing up the coverage in Canada with your bureau. Thanks for your time. Appreciate it.
0: Thanks, Graham.
1: All right. That's Martina Stavis-Grudnev, Canada Bureau Chief from Toronto, The New York Times.
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1: Welcome back. I'm Graham Richardson in for Vashi, who is on assignment in Toronto. You can watch her tonight on CTV National News. She's sitting in for Omar Sajjadina. If you have, there's been a flurry of issues and news about what's in. Now we've got matching Canadian tariffs on American goods coming in as Canadian goods are tariffed by the Americans on steel. And other things. In the midst of this are the cultural industries. And one of the telling walk-away moments for the Canadian team on Friday night, apparently, was a notion that they were attempting, the Americans, to influence or not to respect the French language and the French culture as it relates to streaming services. That, to me, seems like the Primes, the Netflixes, all of those American streaming services that millions of Canadians use. Reynolds Mastin is the president and CEO of the Canadian Media Producers Association. Reynolds, thanks for joining us. Appreciate it.
19: Thank you, Graham.
1: What does this mean that this thing has fallen apart? You talk about the fact that perhaps there's an opportunity here. Can you explain that to people who haven't been following it closely?
19: Well, first of all, Graham, we were very proud of our government on Friday night. They were under enormous pressure. It was the 11th hour of negotiations, but they drew a line in the sand when it came to defending Canada's cultural sovereignty. And I was in a past life a former labor negotiator, so I have some sense of what it feels like when that clock is ticking and you feel this incredible pressure to get a deal done by the deadline.
1: You've got the President of the United States saying there is a deal, celebrating, saying we're moving on. You know?
19: Exactly. And it can sometimes create this psychology of sort of chasing the deal. Mm-hmm. And so notwithstanding all of that pressure and these last minute demands that were made, including when it came to Canadian culture and Canadian cultural sovereignty, our negotiating team had the courage to walk from the table. And mm-hmm. I think all Canadians should be proud of that.
1: Why is it so important for Canadian media producers that they did that? What is at stake for you?
19: What's at stake is whether Canadians get to control and decide what stories they tell and whether they even have access to Canadian stories on screens in the future. So what was at stake here was, based on the reports we've seen and heard, is the U.S. negotiating team at the 11th hour essentially wanted our government to undo the Online Streaming Act. And that's a piece of legislation that was brought in a few years ago to basically ensure that in the digital space, because we all now stream content, it's mm-hmm. not through the TV antennas anymore, mm-hmm. That Canadian stories still have shelf space and still continue to get made through having streamers like Netflix and Amazon, those streamers that you mentioned, commission Canadian stories and ensure that they're discoverable on their platforms.
1: Somebody mentioned today they do that in Europe. This is not a uniquely Canadian thing, right?
19: It is far from uniquely Canadian. They do that in Europe. And in fact, right at the end of the year, the Australians also brought in legislation with similar requirements.
1: So this is the American behemoth that we all love, right? Like the American creative industry has made some amazing movies, amazing television shows. But it can't just be that, because on our side, it's been an incredible run too in the digital space. Like we've got amazing stories and shows to tell, shows to revel in ourselves. And the suggestion was that let's just take Netflix. And we don't know if this was at the table. The suggestion was that Netflix would not have a requirement to, for instance, get into the algorithm Canadian content, French Canadian content, which was just a non-starter for the negotiators.
19: It was, because, you know, it's a little bit like when you walk into a grocery store. You know, there are lots of studies that show that if you put a product on a display at the end of an aisle, even if it's not on sale, people are more prone to buy it just because it's got a nice display and you're drawing people's attention to it, right?
1: Of course.
19: And the reverse is also true. You could have the best product in the world, but if you put it on a shelf that's too high at the back of the store, chances are not many people are going to purchase it, no matter how great it is. So what was partly at stake here was ensuring that, you know, when you go onto Netflix or you go onto Amazon and you get that homepage, that there are also Canadian choices of shows that you can watch on top of all the other great content that these services provide and that we all love.
1: Are you saying because it all broke down, maybe the streamers will start to talk again about this? Or do I?
19: Well, that's our hope. Because we don't think it makes sense for something like this to find itself the subject of these kinds of high-stakes trade negotiations if there is a way of moving forward together in a more constructive and collaborative way. And so one of the things that, you know, we've been saying on behalf of the Canadian production industry is, you know, let's sit down and have a dialogue, you know, with Netflix, with Amazon, with those big global streamers about how we can ensure that Canadians have access to great Canadian stories in a way that also is aligned with, you know, the commercial objectives of these companies. You know, these are for-profit companies. We totally get that. And we want to partner with them in a way that makes sense for everyone. But at the same time, you know, they are guests here in Canada, and they need to play by Canadian rules just like everyone else.
1: Can I get you to take off your hat and put on your negotiator hat in those
19: Sure.
1: rooms? What's it like? Like, I mean, I spoke to some of the people involved in the original renegotiation of NAFTA, and you can imagine what Trump 1 was like. What do you think this was like inside that negotiating room in the final hours?
19: I think it would have been excruciating, quite mm-hmm. honestly, Graham, mm-hmm. the pressure, right? Because it's not just the deadline. It's the fact that, you know, for days and days and days, they have been negotiating with the other side. And so this takes on a certain momentum, and you're doing your utmost on behalf of the entire country to reach some kind of fair and reasonable arrangement with, you know, the biggest economic superpower the world has ever seen. Like, this is a daunting, epic challenge. Mm-hmm. And of course, we all know that the tariffs were going to come into place at 12:01 a.m. on Saturday if a deal wasn't done. And, you know, there was also the risk of other forms of retaliation happening afterwards, right? So it's in that vortex of all of this uncertainty that our negotiating team and the Prime Minister and Cabinet, they had to navigate all of this. And so it truly was an incredibly courageous decision to walk from the table, and clearly the right one, because we've seen all the details that have come out. And had they agreed to a deal at the 11th hour, it would have been a bad deal for Canada.
1: Well, and not to get too into it, but the notion that they could just change the tariff whenever they wanted,
19: yes.
1: Like, what is that? That's not it. Like, that's like you're buying a house or buying a car, and it's like a floating price, and it's at the whim of the person you're buying it from. Like, nobody would ever agree to that.
19: 100%. And, you know, it's actually one of the reasons why preserving the Online Streaming Act is so important, because it basically provides a baseline set of rules that everyone abides by. And that provides predictability and stability and certainty for everyone, including the global streamers, once those rules are in place. If you don't have that, it's a complete free-for-all, and we see what that looks like.
1: Reynolds Mastin, President and CEO of Canadian Media Producers Association, appreciate your time today. Thanks for joining us.
19: Thank you so much, Graham.
1: All right. Lots going on. You see how Reynolds talked about rules, stability, things that people can count on. As the President of the United States publicly says he wants to rename Lake Ontario Lake America. Like, honestly.
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1: Welcome back. I'm Graham Richardson sitting in for Vashi. The White House, President Trump just signed an executive order renaming, I guess, the American side Lake America of Lake Ontario. Spouted on about how awful Canada is to the United States and how we're ripping them off. Typical talking points, but actually signed an executive order. So there you go. I'm sure people who live both sides of the border around Lake Ontario will probably have something to say about that. Flavio Volpe, President, Automotive Parts Manufacturing Association of Canada, member of the PM's Council on Canada-U.S. Economic Relations, joins us now, trying to hold on like a roller coaster to the news of the day from Friday on and even before that. Flavio, thanks for joining us.
2: Thanks for having me on, and I have a great view of Lake Ontario from here.
1: Yeah? Where are you?
2: I'm in Toronto.
1: All right, of course. In your view, what we know about the deal and your sector, or what was offered and your sector, how far apart are the two sides?
2: Well, it's two-piece on automotive. One is they were offering to reduce their Section 232 tariffs on cars from 25% to 15%, and then have a carve-out for U.S. content. So let's say that's 50%. Bring it down to about 7.5% effective rate. In automotive, in 2024, the last year before the Trump madness, the average profit margin for the automakers operating in Canada was 6%. And so the problem there is, we were looking at legitimizing tariffs that we are disputing at a level that's higher than the profitability of the companies here. You know, you're not going to sell a $25 pizza for $20 and be in the pizza business too long. Then the other piece was, as we got to the last day and we're talking about, okay, we're reducing the auto 232s from 25 to 15. When the paperwork started, the final paperwork started changing hands, the clarification from the American side was, hey, by the way, we don't mean medium and heavy duty trucks. Those are not cars, and those will stay at 25. Well, there's a plant in Oakville for Ford, a plant for General Motors in Oshawa that would be immediately affected, and there are two engine plants in St. Catharines and Windsor.
1: That essentially guts those plants. You can't pay a 25% tariff.
2: I mean, it'd be insane.
1: No. Yeah, doesn't make any sense. Okay. So going forward, where does that leave you and us collectively from your perspective?
2: Well, look, the companies are involved. The auto parts manufacturers have got an exemption. If you're USMCA compliant, you can ship your parts tariff-free. So we averted the crisis that would have immediately shut down the industry last year. The car companies continue to have a problem. And the problem, at the very least, they're compartmentalizing it as a temporary problem on an impermanent national security tariff that they hopefully can challenge back down to the 60-year functional zero. So that's the way they're compartmentalizing, taking on, according to the Center for Automotive Research in Michigan, $110 billion in tariff hits last year. Mm. The second they become permanent is when the future of the seven assembly plants in this country and the two engine plants in this country have to be decided. So we're still in purgatory. You don't know if you're going to go up or down here. But the next time we sit down, we've got the Prime Minister with more resolve on automotive. We've got the Premier of Ontario who got in the way of a bad deal late last week, who all understand that, hey, if this is an economy-wide, a country-wide negotiation where we have advantages and disadvantages and things that they do need, maybe we can also try to save the same sector that the Americans and the Chinese are fighting for as core to their industrial strategy. The two world's biggest economic superpowers think this is the big leagues and we need to defend ours.
1: Mm. But they don't see, this administration doesn't see ours as a part of theirs. That's a fundamental problem because it is.
2: Yes, but their industry does. Detroit and all the foreign automakers that are manufacturing in the U.S. have repeatedly put on public paper, been at the same hearings that I was invited to in Washington at USTR, gone to the White House, and they're all publicly traded. Their quarterly reports don't lie. They're losing billions, and they've implored the president not to do this. So a lot of this has got to be American heavy lifting that we haven't seen much progress on over the last year, but we may be headed to a different balance after November, maybe that the U.S. auto sector may feel a little bit more emboldened to speak up for themselves or maybe challenge these tariffs in court. We're not in a good place, but we're in a better place than if we had just chosen to surrender that tariff rate. Like I told the premier last week, and we've been counseling the prime minister, you will be the heads of the governments when the biggest industry in Ontario closes its doors.
1: Mm. Even if November comes and he's weakened, it just doesn't seem to me that they're letting go of this view that that all cars should be built in the United States. I appreciate that's a simplistic argument for a complicated process, but it's already hurt potential for growth on the Canadian side, right? In the last 2 years, like who's going to invest on this side now with this uncertainty overhanging it?
2: Look, Honda said yesterday or 2 days ago, they're not investing anywhere in North America until this thing is settled, and that they're at full capacity and they could grow and they won't invest even in the U.S. if this is what they're at. I'm not one who will tell you that we should wait until after the midterms to see what we can do for Canada. I'm going to be very specific. If he loses Congress, a flipped Congress may choose to reassert its constitutional authority over tariffs and trade. And if it does, then the industry may have Congress as the U.S. industry may have Congress as an ally to rescind 232 tariffs that are based on a national security argument. There's no national security argument with Canada. And the Ford, General Motors, and Stellantis, the American brands of Stellantis, they wrote off $55 billion last year because of decisions made by this administration. He is demonstrably hurting Detroit as bad as he's hurting Windsor to Oshawa. And maybe people need that little bit of inspiration, knowing that if they go to court at the same time that Congress is reasserting its power, and it's through a flipped majority, that might not mean everything for Canada-U.S. relations, but it might mean something for the legitimacy and the continuance of national security tariffs on automotive, steel, aluminum, lumber, everything else.
1: Mm. Where would you rate your optimism, pessimism today versus at any other point during the Trump presidency? Trump 2.
2: Listen, when he first threatened us last year, we were all, you know, running for cover. Those were tough days, but we've learned over the last year and a half where some of his pressure points are and where some of his red lines are. We saw him retreat on automotive parts tariffs that we successfully argued together with our American industry partners that would shut down the industry and put 950,000 auto workers at home almost instantly. So we're learning from this fight. We haven't pulled our way out of it, but we are holding our ground. We're not worried about suffering another day, another week, another month, especially if there's a chance to get us back to an even keel.
1: Hopefully it happens. Flavio Volpe from the Automotive Parts Manufacturers Association of Canada, thanks so much for joining us.
2: Always a pleasure. Thank you.
1: All right.
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1: Great to have you with us. I'm Graham Richardson in for Vashi, who's on assignment in Toronto. The Canada retaliation against the United States. I noticed, for instance, cell phones are on the list, and my son is due for a replacement. So should I do that before September 8th? Probably. 50% is a big hit. Reen Rashid is a trade lawyer with McMillan, and he joins us now on the line. Reenie, thanks for being here.
3: My pleasure. Thanks for having me.
1: Tell me about the specifics on consumer items that are hit by Canada, and in particular, the counter tariffs against the United States. Should consumers be watching that, like my example with the cell phone?
3: I think definitely. In the immediate short term, it's unclear whether the importers or, you know, the ultimate retailers are going to pass on any of those tariff costs to the consumers. You know, for a very high value good, like, you know, if you're buying an Apple iPhone, that is, you know, a significant chunk of change. So you can imagine that if it's a 50% tariff on that, that at least some of that cost is going to be passed along to consumers. For other goods, it really depends whether businesses are going to hold their breath and see if they can, you know, they can absorb that cost versus lose any business, or whether they're going to say, you know, the only way we can remain competitive is to, you know, pass those costs along, because otherwise we're operating on very, very thin margins.
1: And then people go elsewhere if you can. I mean, or they put off that purchase of the cell phone until hopefully things settle down, if they do. People, we were talking in the newsroom the other day about the actual term tariff and how these things are being applied. I mean, simply put, they're basically a charge to bring something into a country and sell it there that's made in another country, correct?
3: That's right. So these tariffs stack on top of, you know, what would be normally considered the MFN tariff, or which is the baseline tariff that you apply across the board to any goods that enter the country. Now, when Canada has a free trade agreement with the U.S., for example, you know, under CUSMA, but, you know, we've got other free trade agreements, then you have a preferential tariff rate, or you've got some exceptions for goods that originate in that other jurisdiction, right? So for U.S. originating goods, you would be bringing them in under a preferential tariff rate. But here, you know, these tariffs are going to apply regardless of that. Except, you know, and part of the reason for this is under the U.S. Section 338 tariffs, which just kicked into force after the trade negotiations broke down, there is no carve out for CUSMA originating goods. So we lost the benefit of CUSMA, and right. Canada is replying in kind.
1: Yeah. And those tariffs, the 338s, have never been used in law, right? It's like a law from the 30s or something.
3: It's a Depression era law. That's exactly right. Yeah. You know, a lot of the tariff mechanisms that the U.S. administration has used have not been tested before. We saw that with the IEEPA tariffs. And of course, when they were tested at the U.S. Supreme Court, they failed that test. But ultimately, it didn't matter because, you know, they just pivoted to a different mechanism to achieve the end result, which is to make it costly to import goods into the U.S.
1: Yeah. What are some of the goods, like, if people look at that list of tariffs on the Canadian side, will they be surprised that they are in various products? Like, are people going to get hit with higher costs for things that they are unaware of because of the tariffs on both sides?
3: I think so. You know, some of the goods are, there's going to be tariffs on cosmetics. There's going to be tariffs on some garment and textile products. There's going to be tariffs on appliances and other manufactured products, you know, and those range from 15% to 50% tariffs. And again, it really depends on whether, you know, wherever it is in that supply channel that you're doing business, are they going to pass those costs along to the next, you know, player down the chain?
1: Mm. Well, I mean, you can eat 5%, but I don't know, you know, 25%, exactly. Like that's a big number. I, you know, and it, you know, when I saw appliances on the Canadian side, you know, you think about a renovation, you think about, you know, if you're doing a kitchen or something, I mean, that's, you know, and if it's a full 25% more, there's a lot of appliances that are made in the United States.
3: That's exactly right. And I think part of it, you know, part of the rationale here is they're making it more expensive. And I say that, you know, the U.S. is making it more expensive for U.S. consumers to purchase Canadian products. And the same is going to be the case here with these counter tariffs. And so it's ultimately to try and influence business behavior and consumer behavior. So if you can't purchase that iPhone, maybe you're going to purchase a Samsung. If you can't purchase, you know, one of the U.S. appliances or a U.S. vehicle that you were planning on buying, maybe you purchase something that's manufactured in Canada or finished in Canada instead, or something that's manufactured in the EU. So I think ultimately that's one aspect of it. And then also we have heard from contacts at the Department of Finance, you know, and it is clear in the government notice as well that certain remission programs are still going to be available. So it is possible that Canadian businesses that are importing, particularly if they're not able to source those goods domestically, for example, it's an input and they can't get it from Canada because no one in Canada makes it, then they can access some duty relief. Or if the goods are going to be processed and manufactured further in Canada and then going to be exported elsewhere, there's going to be relief available. So those costs might not be borne by those businesses.
1: That can take a long time, and I know businesses would rather just sell them, right? Like, rather just not have them, but that's not the... Is free trade dead overall?
3: I don't think so. I think it's maybe a little bit of a rebrand, and I think it's a little bit more fragmented than it was before. I think how we operated a decade ago, and thinking that free trade was just going to follow along the same path, you know, globally, where you've got a continuous reduction of tariffs and of trade barriers, that's no longer the case. But Canada is, you know, entering into more free trade agreements with other countries, and that's going to open up those other markets. But again, that is, you know, you hit the nail on the head. That's going to take time.
1: Yeah. Rini Rashid, a trade lawyer with McMillan. Thanks so much for being here. Appreciate it.
3: Thanks for having me.
1: All right. So some consumer angles there. When we come back, Pure Politics, our daily debrief panel, we're going to essentially try to figure out what's next, right? And is there a path to something here? Is there any indication that the two sides can get back at it? Eventually, you would think they're going to.
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0: Good evening. We begin tonight with breaking news. A car has been hit by a Via Rail train in the city's southwest. Ottawa police say Fallowfield Road is closed in both directions between Hollettman Drive and Woodruff Avenue. That's due to the collision. Vehicles and pedestrians are now being rerouted. CTV's Kimberly Fowler joins us live from the scene. So, Kimberly, what more can you tell us?
1: Well, Austin, first responders were called here to the scene near Fallowfield Road by the Via Rail train station here around 3:30 this afternoon. I'll just step out of the way here. We've got tow crews on the scene. They're removing the vehicle that was involved in this crash from earlier on this afternoon. Now, firefighters found a vehicle had been heavily damaged after having been hit and pushed several dozens of feet away into a bush here. Now, Ottawa paramedics say a woman in her 40s was the only person in the vehicle at the time of the crash and taken to hospital in stable condition. Now we have a viewer video from the scene taken shortly after the collision. Take a look. So the video shows a significantly damaged black vehicle just off Fallowfield Road. Again, first responders tell us that the train dragged the car several feet before it wound up off the road. Now, Via Rail says there is no timeline right now for when this will be resolved, but they can expect a significant delay before rail traffic can resume. Now, we also spoke with a passenger, Darren, who was on the Via Rail train at the time of the crash. Here's some of what he had to say.
2: Pulling into Fallowfield and crossing Fallowfield Road, and we felt the brakes came on pretty strong. We didn't feel anything else, didn't see anything else, didn't hear anything else. Just the brakes came on pretty strong, stronger than normal. And then we could smell where the brakes, like it was a strong odor from the brakes. And then looked out the window and saw a lot of kind of running around of people, and then pretty quickly fire and ambulance around the scene.
1: Well, the video you're seeing right now, again, is another viewer video sent to us here at CTV. The moment the train crossed the intersection and struck the vehicle, you can see other passengers from other vehicles getting out to look at the situation. But again, speaking right now with police, and what we're hearing from Via Rail is that there is no timeline right now of when anything is set to reopen. Ottawa police, again, they have closed Fallowfield Road in both directions right now between Holtman Avenue and Woodruff Avenue. Now, again, the driver, a woman in her 40s, was the only person in the vehicle that was struck by the train at the time of the crash, taken to hospital in serious but stable condition. And again, when we have any updates, we will provide those updates, and you can always check out ctvnewsottawa.ca for those updates. Austin.
0: CTV's Kimberly Fowler reporting live for us tonight, and we will check back in with Kimberly towards the end of the newscast. Thank you very much for this. Well, thousands of people marched in the Capitol Pride Parade this afternoon, showcasing love, respect, belonging, and acceptance. The parade route starting at a new location before heading past Parliament Hill and wrapping up at Slater Street. CTV's Natalie Van Roy is back from the parade. She joins us with more. Natalie.
3: Austin, the energy was incredibly high with people celebrating the Capitol Pride Festival theme of Together We Shine with the power of community, visibility, and belonging. A sign of the rainbow, solidarity and support for the LGBTQ plus community at the Capitol Pride Parade in Ottawa.
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5: The energy is unbelievable. Weather actually cooperated with us today, so it's great to be here.
6: 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I love it.
7: Supporting people that didn't get supported for a long time, and now we're supporting it.
3: Thousands lining the streets with around 170 groups marching. A celebration to welcome the new parade route. It started at Booth and Wellington before heading east to Bank Street and down to Slater.
8: I think the timing of it this year of having that new route is fantastic with the opening of the 2S LGBTQI plus monument. We literally walked right in front of it.
3: Music. Songs and dance.
9: It's amazing to be here after a couple years where things have been more difficult for the parade. And now that we can participate along with my kiddo and be with everyone, it's quite amazing.
10: It's wonderful. Everybody just comes together to celebrate everything. Years ago, we couldn't do this, and now we can. It's wonderful.
3: also relief that this parade went ahead after last year's march was canceled halfway through.
8: The atmosphere is celebration, it's joyous, it's fun, it's music, it's dancing, and that's the spirit of the Pride Parade this year.
3: Thousands joining in the celebration and the Pride festivities. The Ottawa-Carleton District School Board also back in the parade after reversing a decision to not participate. Staff thrilled to take part.
11: It's always a good time. It's this place full of love, right? Acceptance and love. You can't beat that. You have to represent, right? These are the kids we teach. These are our colleagues. These are our neighbors.
12: And if you missed the Capitol Parade, you can still attend the Street Festival, which takes place tonight until 8 p.m. Austin.
0: CTV's Natalie Van Roy reporting for us tonight. Natalie, thank you very much for this. Well, the Ottawa Red Blacks will try to do something tonight that they haven't done all season. Win. The team hosts the BC Lions at TD Place after 10 straight losses this year and 16 dating back to last season. CTV's Josh Morano joins us now in studio. And Josh, got to ask you, how much faith do the fans have in this team?
13: Well, Austin, the losing has already triggered major changes at the top and tested the loyalty of even the most devoted fans. But for some, frustration hasn't turned into abandonment just yet.
14: You get number one.
15: Bill LaTulip began cheering for Ottawa football when he was 7 years old.
14: You could get an end zone seat for 67 cents.
15: Decades later, and now living in BC, he still finds a way back to Lansdowne.
14: I'm a diehard fan, so like next summer, if they have back-to-back weekends, I'll probably buy my three-game pack again. I mean, I'm only here this year because I'm here on a business trip and I was able to fit it in.
15: But Ottawa has offered little reward for that loyalty. The Red Blacks have lost all 10 games this season, 16 straight dating back to the end of last year. That's the longest skid in Canadian professional football since the Hamilton Wildcats also lost 16 straight nearly 80 years ago.
16: It's excruciating, right? Like, we thought this was going to be the year that we made the turnaround. Did a really good job, I thought, in free agency and, you know, brought Coach Dinwiddie in this year, and that this was going to be the year, and it didn't turn out that way.
15: The losing has already brought a front office overhaul. Team president Adrian Sierra stepped down, and 6 days later, football operations vice president Sean Burke was fired.
16: I think fans want to, first of all, understand that, you know, the organization gives a crap as much as they give a crap, and we do, right? But there's only so many times you can say that. You need to show that. And you need to have success.
15: On the field, the losing streak is also a first for receiver Aiden Eberhardt. He spent the previous two seasons with BC, and his mother, Desi, says this season is testing him in a new way.
17: This is actually his first time he's been on a team that has a losing streak. And it is, I think it's a learning process. I think it's builds character.
15: On Sunday, Eberhardt faces his former team as Ottawa tries to stop the streak at 16 and give its fans a reason to believe.
14: I have a gut feeling today might be the day. I know the Lions have been playing well. Maybe they'll take them lightly. And I know the Red Blacks have some injuries, but when you least expect it, that's usually when it happens.
13: Five-time Grey Cup winning executive Jim Popp is now advising the Ottawa Sports and Entertainment Group on what comes next. But Gowdy tells me the search for permanent football leadership hasn't formally started.

0: of sun and cloud. It's the same story in Gatineau. Some rain expected in Petawawa with that same high of 24. Ontario Provincial Police in Stormont, Dundas, and Glengarry are investigating their second fatal motorcycle collision this weekend. The most recent happened on County Road 43 near County Road 30 in North Glengarry Township at around 3:30 yesterday afternoon. Police say their initial investigation indicates a passenger vehicle turned left in front of an oncoming motorcycle. The motorcycle rider, a 77-year-old man from Cornwall, was taken to hospital where he later died. The driver of the vehicle sustained minor injuries. Ottawa police say an officer shot a dog after the animal attempted to attack them near Billings Bridge this morning. Police say officers responded to an incident involving an aggressive dog near the intersection of Riverside Drive and Data Center Road. According to police, the dog then charged at an officer in an attempt to attack him before the officer shot the dog. Police say the dog sustained minor injuries and is receiving veterinarian care. Well, trade negotiations between Canada and the U.S. are off, but the fallout from failed talks is now playing out in public. Name changes, sign unveilings, and social media posts. CTV's Jeremy Sherron has the latest.
1: Post after post from the U.S. president on social media this weekend. Donald Trump, unrelenting, repeatedly taking aim at Canada online. I don't want Canadian cars. I don't want Canadian parts. I don't want Canadian anything. They've been ripping us off for decades, and it's going to stop, said the president in a Truth Social post.
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3: You got to eventually stand up to someone that just continuously attacks our country and insults our country.
4: Many lawmakers on both sides of the aisle are increasingly concerned and worried about what this president is doing and what this will mean for the economy.
1: The war of words over trade ramped up after President Trump signed an executive order this week to rename Lake Ontario to Lake America.
3: It was like something out of Saturday Night Live when he signed a document saying change to Lake America. No one's going to call it Lake of America.
1: Today, Google issued this statement about it, saying people using Google Maps in the U.S. will see Lake America, those in Canada will continue to see Lake Ontario, and those outside of the two countries will see both names.
5: Google's made a mistake. Google is wrong. Google should restore the name to what it always was and what it always will be. It is Lake Ontario. It is Lake Ontario today, and it will be Lake Ontario always.
1: Conservative leader Pierre Poilievre has called for more transparency from the Carney government about the trade deal Prime Minister Mark Carney turned down.
5: We need to see the deal. What's the deal?
6: Now, neither the U.S. or Canadian side have released the deal. In just over a week, Canada is set to impose its counter tariffs on about $28 billion of U.S. goods. And Washington has vowed to hit back. Jeremy Sherron, CTV News, Ottawa.
0: And tariffs are supposed to be paid for by the importer bringing goods across the border, but plenty of businesses are choosing to absorb the costs. CTV's Komal Karmali looks at the creative ways Canadian and American companies are working together to make sure the additional costs of these tariffs don't get to the consumer.
7: So this is our 3D printers.
8: This is about as small as a business can get. A couple of 3D printers inside this Brampton, Ontario home churning out tactical gear shipped to the U.S. So it should be the American consumer paying the tariff, except the online shopping site John Mellick uses to sell his items charges him instead. And he isn't willing to pass that cost off to his customers.
7: They won't let the packages cross the border unless the duty has been paid up front. We're trying to ship a product that costs $100 and just the tariff alone was $50.
8: Right now, targeted goods manufactured in Canada and sent to the U.S. face newly imposed tariffs up to 50%. The tariff is generally paid by the importer bringing those goods into the U.S., but in many cases, Canadian companies are choosing to absorb some of that cost.
9: The more options the consumer has, the less likely it is that the burden is going to land on them and be shifted onto the producer.
8: And now, starting in just over a week, Canada's counter tariffs will also hit billions of dollars of American products being brought into Canada, leaving Canadian companies importing goods from the U.S. paying tariffs of 15, 25, or 50%.
9: How quickly those new

0: retaliatory tariff costs are passed on to consumers will depend on how much retailers are willing to absorb.
1: And both American and Canadian companies could be willing to absorb a lot.
2: So things like this.
1: Plenty of appliances in this Toronto area store get imported from the U.S.
2: So we're heavily in contact with our suppliers, all the manufacturers, to try to circumvent as much as we possibly can.
1: Working together to keep the costs from getting to the customer, including eliminating discounts this appliance company was getting from its suppliers.
3: So if those brands coming from the States normally gives 20% off, that might be brought down to maybe 10% off.
1: And businesses like this one not looking too far ahead, only planning their finances one quarter at a time, hoping that the U.S. midterms in November put political pressure on the White House to change course on the tariffs. Kamal Koramali, CTV News.
4: Authorities in Nepal are warning of more possible flooding, urging people in flood-affected areas to be on high alert. Flood warning notices were sent to people's phones throughout the morning as river levels rose, sending them in search of higher ground. The death toll after last week's flash flood has risen to at least 800, with more than 3,000 missing, including 31 Canadians. One who was previously unaccounted for has been found safely. Many bridges have been destroyed, leaving communities without easy access to the other side of the river. Rescue operations are continuing. More than 3,700 people have been rescued so far. Here's a look at one of those rescue operations. Search and rescue crews digging through what's left of a hydropower plant where more than 100 people were thought to be trapped. They've brought in excavators to clear the rubble as rescuers use devices to search for survivors. Well, at least seven people are dead after a ferry carrying more than 260 passengers capsized off the northern coast of Cyprus. You can see here some of the passengers managed to climb on top of the overturned vessel while they waited to be rescued. Officials say 237 people have been rescued alive, while nearly two dozen are still missing. Turkish state media reports the ferry started taking on water immediately after leaving a North Cyprus port. It is not clear why. A new space telescope was launched this morning outside Cape Canaveral, Florida. Equipped with powerful imaging cameras, the telescope is expected to identify tens of thousands of undiscovered planets. And as CTV's Michael Serapio reports, two Canadian companies are part of the effort that made this mission possible.
5: And liftoff of NASA's Roman Space Telescope.
6: It's the next step in space exploration. The launch of the Nancy Grace Roman Space Telescope carried on the back of a Falcon Heavy rocket.
7: Side booster separation confirmed.
6: Roman's mission is a lofty one, to better understand dark matter and dark energy, a phenomenon that accelerates the expansion of the universe.
8: We're looking at the center of our galaxy in sharpness and in ways we've never done before.
6: And in the process, discover planets outside our solar system, as many as 100,000.
9: This technology is actually going to hunt out where new planets might be.
6: And that is where Canadian technology comes in. Two Canadian firms help equip the Roman Space Telescope, ABB, which provides electronic components to sensitive cameras, and Nuvu Cameras, which developed the imaging technology. Technology that promises to capture far-off images, even in the low light of distant space.
10: No, it's a very, very important milestone.
6: And it's not just the sensitivity of Roman's cameras. The field of space Roman can capture is 100 times larger than its predecessor Hubble, with Roman expected to deliver 500 times more data on a daily basis.
9: Canadian space researchers and Canadian companies are going to mine this data.
6: But before that happens, the Roman Space Telescope must travel more than 100 million kilometers to reach its final orbit. And only after settling in will Roman send its first images.
11: Opening its eyes for the first time, and we're just going to get blown away.
12: The Roman telescope was delivered ahead of schedule and on budget. All that's left is to see if it delivers as promised. NASA scientists will get a better idea by the end of this year, with first images expected sometime in January. Michael Serapio, CTV News, Ottawa.
13: To be able to be in their cart going down after all that hard work, it's just, I think for them, there's just such a feeling of pride.
4: Still ahead, cruising down the street in soapbox cars of their own design. We bring you to the Soapbox Derby in Manotick after the break. Before we go to break, here's a live look through our Centennial Glass Skycam. It's 22 degrees.
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0: The Manotick Soapbox Derby went ahead this morning with dozens of young riders between the ages of 7 and 17 participating in the annual community event. And there were plenty of others there to help cheer on the racers, including CTV's Camille Wilson, who is back in studio to tell us all about it. Camille.
1: Austin, they aren't old enough to have driver's license, but they sure looked experienced on the road, making their own derby cart, a sense of pride and hard work and creativity put in before taking on the thrill of the hill. 10-year-old Quinn Prince is no stranger to the derby track.
2: I've done this for 3 years. It's really fun. I'm hoping to win a trophy this year. I've won one my first year, but last year was no.
1: He won the most decorated award with his homemade Ghostbusters car 2 years ago, and it's been rolling with him ever since.
2: I was 8 at the time, and I just really like Ghostbusters.
3: It was your favorite thing at the time when we came up with the design.
1: 38 derby carts took to the course in Manotick for the 14th Allen Hahn Manotick Soapbox Derby.
4: This is about getting these kids out in the community to work with their families, to build their own little soapbox derby carts, and then to race them. And we know because not everybody is able to build their own, the Manotick Village and Community Association, we have loaner carts so that people can just register and they race one of our loaner carts.
1: The event is a first for Oliver Griffin.
5: I'm kind of excited, kind of scared.
1: How do you feel when you win today?
5: I don't know.
3: I wish I got to do this when I was a kid, so I'm kind of living vicariously through him and pretty excited to be here, and we really enjoy it.
1: Allen Hahn bringing the derby to his hometown.
6: I happened to be driving through Orleans, and I got diverted, and there was a soapbox derby going on many years ago now in Orleans. So I stopped and had a look at it and said, hey, we got a pretty good hill in Manotick.
1: And with the press of a button, ready, set, go. Another mention. Since then, Manotick holds the popular and ever-growing soapbox derby for hundreds of spectators. An award ceremony held at the end for participation, most patriotic, best team spirit, and fastest speed. Although it didn't look promising for Oliver, he took home first place.
5: Yesterday, when we were practicing, my horn worked on the first go, but on the second go, when I was using it, it didn't work.
1: 26. And for Quinn, his hope coming true.
2: I'm really happy. I didn't expect second.
1: The race followed by a family picnic in the park, a nice way to end summer vacation before school starts. And tonight, the event wraps up with a drone show in Centennial Park in Manotick at 8:30 p.m., something that was supposed to happen on Canada Day. Austin.
0: Love the smiles on those kids' faces as well. What a fun event. Camille, thank you very much for this tonight. And a little bit of drizzle in Manotick for the start of that derby, but nothing that the kids or the carts couldn't handle. It is, as Camille mentioned as well, the final weekend before most kids head back to school. That is on September 1st, and we're starting to see some of those leaves maybe beginning to change colors, a little bit overcast in parts of the city. Again, some light drizzle here and there, but still a nice day to be out in the market. And as we take a look at the satellite radar, you can see that, most of the weather activity has passed through already. Most of it missed Ottawa, which is fortunate for those people that like to stay dry. It's 18 degrees right now in St. John's, 21 in Charlottetown, and 21 as well in Halifax, with a little bit of rain and some cloud coverage there in Halifax. We're currently sitting at 22 degrees. And we're a little bit warmer than Toronto at 21. As we take a look out west, we are looking at except for Winnipeg, 28 degrees there. Otherwise, I was going to say pretty mild conditions for this time of year, maybe slightly below seasonal in Saskatoon, 17 degrees and some rain, 18 in Edmonton with cloud coverage there, and a mix of sun and cloud in Vancouver, 19 degrees. We'll be getting down to 13 this evening. We have about a 60% chance of showers and the potential for a thunderstorm as well before getting up to 24 degrees by tomorrow afternoon. It's the same high of 24 in the Ottawa Valley tomorrow, but they have a higher chance of showers for tomorrow afternoon, clearing in the Seaway region, and same high, 24. But they do have to deal with some rain tonight as well, just like we do. We're also expecting some rain into Tuesday, Wednesday, Thursday, Friday, most of next week. A little bit of break. Hopefully that holds true for Monday. Sticking in the mid-20s, but you can see 60% chance on both Tuesday, Wednesday, 40% on Thursday, 30% on Friday. So a bit overcast, and that is probably going to be fitting for the mood of many children heading to school on Tuesday. OC Transpo's fall schedule begins today with more frequent O-Train service and new express routes. The new schedule comes as the city and OC Transpo expect an additional 65,000 trips into the downtown core each week as federal public servants spend more time in the office and post-secondary students return to the fall semester. We do have more details on the fall schedule changes for OC Transpo and everything that is now in effect. You can find details on our website, ctvnewsottawa.ca.
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0: Still ahead, Ontario's top baseball team celebrates a new addition to the ballpark, a Hall of Excellence, honoring legends of the past.
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17: When a child is in the hospital, visitors come to say hello. And when visiting hours are over, they leave. 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At Ronald McDonald House, we believe families shouldn't have to fight alone. So we make sure they have everything they need, with a community of support, warm meals, and a place to rest. Because when a child is sick, family stays, and Ronald McDonald House stays with them.

0: The Capital Ukrainian Festival wrapping up this evening at the Horticulture Building at Lansdowne. Ukrainian goods for sale, cultural performances, as you saw there, of course. They also had cultural workshops and much more over the course of the weekend. The food is delicious as well. And I can attest, plenty of pierogies and sausages. That makes up about half of my diet. Well, in tonight's big picture, a birthday celebration in Taiwan for a very special panda. This is the oldest living panda in Taiwan, celebrating her 22nd birthday. Apparently, that's equal to about 60 to 70 human years. Yuan Yuan checked out her birthday ice cake made with fruits and vegetables, as well as dozens of fans watched her celebrate her birthday. For what it's worth, the world's oldest panda is Chin Chin. She is 36 years old and lives in a zoo in Mexico City. Well, could there be any more excitement for Blue Jays fans this late in the season? The team celebrated a new addition to the ballpark. They have opened a new Hall of Excellence, and some legendary players and managers were on hand to see their careers on display. With more, here's CTV's Raheem Ladani.
1: Here we go. Let's open the curtain.
2: Standing behind the golden curtain, members of the Toronto Blue Jays' new Hall of Excellence.
1: Dave Steeb.
2: There's Dave Steeb, who pitched the first and only no-hitter in franchise history. And Joe Carter, who delivered the Jays a championship with one swing of the bat.
3: When your career is over with, all you have left are your memories. And these are great memories. And to share them with some of the greatest ball players in Toronto Blue Jays history, it's phenomenal.
2: From reliving championship moments to immortalizing the iconic Jose Bautista bat flip, fans can see this hall on the concourse behind the ballpark's right field. It's replacing the former level of excellence. And the eight players, two builders, and one broadcaster who were previously inducted now have a museum of memorabilia to share with the world.
4: It's great to be back. This is such a nice thing. You know, this is a beautiful room. They had done a fantastic job putting it together. It's always good to visit the city.
5: Thanks for your support over all the years, and I hope you enjoy this as much as we do.
6: It feels great to see all these guys again and to see what this organization has done for all of us here today. This is unbelievable.
2: As the Blue Jays celebrate their 50th anniversary this season, the club says this is a great way to connect generations of baseball fans, and that moving forward, fans will actually get their say in who is added to the hall.
7: The cool thing is, moving forward, we're going to give fans a chance to vote. They'll be able to vote online at the new Hall of Excellence website, and there's a display here that's a QR code. So we're going to give fans a voice moving forward. We think that's the right way to go about it.
2: Raheem Ladani, CTV News, Toronto.
0: Well, turning now to some of the other stories that you need to know, we'll stick with the Blue Jays for this one. The club added a legend to its Hall of Excellence.
8: And for one last time, swinging a drive. Get up, Bug. Get out of here. I'm gone.
0: Former Blue Jays player, manager, and broadcaster Buck Martinez became the first person inducted into the Jays' new Hall of Excellence. He retired as a broadcaster after last season's historic World Series run. Martinez also got a special gift just for him, a custom golf cart and a new set of clubs. Those were delivered to him on the field by George Springer and Ernie Clement.
9: Nice touch by Forbes. Bounces to Kobayoki. Belzile! Oh, whoa! Floros Belzile cuts it to one.
0: Ottawa's Rapid FC taking on AFC Toronto at BMO Field this afternoon. The home team would come away with the win in this one. 2-1 is the final. Ottawa falls on the road. All three of the goals in this game were scored in the final 20 minutes. The Rapid play next on September 6th.
10: Big intercepted! KBR at toe! Touchdown, Alouettes!
0: And that highlight, or low light if you're a Red Blacks fan, really sums things up for Ottawa's CFL club this year. The Red Blacks, as we heard early in the newscast, will search for their first win of the year when they host the BC Lions at 7 o'clock tonight. It was another losing quarter for Canada Post. The Crown Corporation says it lost $277 million before taxes in the second quarter of the year. However, it did mark an improvement from the same three-month period last year when it lost $407 million. The Postal Service is moving forward with reforms meant to address its financial struggles, including the conversion of around 4 million addresses to community mailboxes over the long term. Well, the Trump administration's crackdown on post-secondary education south of the border has Canada seizing an opportunity, recruiting dozens of professors away from American colleges and universities. CTV's Garrett Barry has more on the government's big spend to get top talent into this country.
11: Of the 64 academics lured by federal funding to universities across the country, three-quarters, 48 of them, are leaving the United States behind. Most of the professors will see $1 million a year in funding for 8 years. For Seth Geikema, it cemented an opportunity at Western University's Canadian Severe Storms Laboratory.
12: On the U.S. side, it's gotten much harder to fund, or at least gotten more unstable to try to fund work at the intersection of climate adaptation, severe storms, and equity. So there's both a pull and a push.
11: The U.S. administration is pulling back on research funding. Thousands of grants through the National Institutes of Health were cut in 2025. And Canadian officials say they saw an opportunity they could seize on. Ottawa is committing more than $500 million over 8 years to these 64 academic recruits. At UBC, John Wakefield will continue researching geography and inequality and how that shapes health in sub-Saharan Africa.
13: One of the best places, if not the best place in the world to do that, because Canada has a very positive and moralistic attitude towards these things, you know, and other places quite close by don't.
11: Tomislav Friščić will head to McGill from the United Kingdom for research on how to make chemical solvents unnecessary.
14: Does not require the use of bulk solvents, that doesn't create massive amounts of toxic waste based on solvents.
11: Talia Betcher will take her study into trans philosophy and gender studies out of Los Angeles and come home to Canada.
15: As a trans woman, it was becoming, as an outspoken academic as well, it was becoming increasingly, it felt unsafe for me, even in Los Angeles. Given the increase in anti-trans sentiment.
11: Industry Minister Melanie Joly said this week Ottawa's spend for these researchers proves Canada is doubling down on science. Garrett Barry, CTV News, St. John's.
16: We were definitely surprised at how common it was.
0: After the break, we're getting a better idea of what a lifetime of playing football can do to the human brain. More on a new study when we come back.
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0: In case you missed it, this week, parishioners at a downtown Ottawa church say they were issued wrongful parking tickets during worshiping hours. The tickets have since been ripped up, but it's not the first time this has happened. And as CTV's Dylan Dyson tells us, the church is worried it won't be the last.
1: Between 7:50 and 7:52, where they ticketed four cars. They were all right here.
2: After leaving a Monday morning mass, parishioners at St. Patrick Basilica discovered some surprising tickets from bylaw.
1: She showed me that she was parked in an area clearly marked that the parking is free until 8 a.m. And the ticket was marked at 7:52.
2: Security cam footage from St. Patrick shows four cars parked on Nepean Street beside the church receiving parking tickets contradicting city signs. In a statement, Ottawa bylaw says mistakes can sometimes occur due to human error. In this instance, the four tickets issued near St. Patrick Basilica on the morning of August 24th were issued in error. As soon as the error was identified, the tickets were canceled.
1: The bylaw officer, by the way, who did it, did come to apologize, so I do really appreciate that. But, you know, you wonder, is it going to happen again?
2: And this isn't the first time this has happened.
3: A couple of weeks ago, I got a $50 ticket for parking on Kent Street during the time you're not supposed to get a ticket. It's pretty clear that I can park here from 11:30 to 1. And I got that ticket during that period.
2: There are concerns ticketing will become more aggressive in September when more public servants return to the office following summer vacations.
4: I could see it could become worse here at St. Pat's because they will be trying to ticket people. You park too early. If you want to go in and go to confession, you arrive before Mass. If you want to stay afterwards and pray, you have to be concerned. Yeah, that's not right that they should target this area.
2: Father Amass worried about the impacts it could have on the congregation.
1: The other one told me, and I don't know if I want to come back downtown. And we have a lot of people coming to church. We obviously want them to come to church.
4: I think it's completely unfair. I mean, they're just waiting for people so they can pounce. Sometimes it feels that way.
2: Dylan Dyson, CTV News.
0: We're getting a better idea of what a lifetime of playing football can do to the human brain. A new study shows at least a quarter of NFL players who died between 2016 and 2021 had CTE, a neurodegenerative disease. CTV's Alex Karpa takes a look at the findings and what athletes can learn from it.
5: Researchers examined 235 donated brains of former NFL players who died between 2016 and 2021 and found 215 had CTE. A total of 878 former NFL players died during that time frame.
6: We were definitely surprised at how common it was.
5: Lead author Dr. Daniel Danishvar says the findings included former players who died at a relatively young age.
6: We had seven people unfortunately pass away in their 20s. We had another more than a dozen pass away in their 30s.
5: CTE is a degenerative brain disease that can cause problems with memory and thinking, as well as personality changes. In advanced cases, it can also lead to dementia. The study published in the British Medical Journal found more than 90% of players with the most advanced stage of CTE had been diagnosed with dementia.
7: This is not just a football problem. It's an athletics problem.
5: Former CFL player Tim Fleischer says more needs to be done to protect athletes at the younger level. He wants to see national legislation similar to Ontario's Rowan's Law, which sets out a response framework for when a brain injury is suspected during sports or recreational activities.
7: We should be reducing the impacts that athletes receive during the course of their career, particularly in practice, which is what you've seen in the NFL and the CFL.
5: Bill Johnson with Football Manitoba says there is an inherent risk in playing football, but says the organization is doing everything it can to mitigate that risk.
8: I've been involved in football for 10 years now, and I've been very impressed with the sport in terms of how they are proactive in their approach to these things.
5: Researchers hope to have a study in the coming months that estimates the overall rate of CTE in all NFL players at the time of their death. Alex Karpa, CTV News, Winnipeg.
9: I fell in love with Brick Lane through the competitions, through all my competitive side and doing all this.
0: When we come back, we will introduce you to one of Canada's best bricklayers who's on his way to an intense international competition.
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0: Within his first year of school. CTV's Christine Long has his story.
27: 7 months from beginner to winner. Maximilian DeBell Holoka drove from Kirkland to Saint-Hubert every day to attend the only trade school in Quebec offering bricklaying courses in English.
9: I fell in love with bricklaying through the competitions, through all my competitive side and doing all this.
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9: I was competing against people who had 7-8 years of experience in the industry.
27: His banners hang from the ceiling here, where he learned that precision is the most important criteria in any job or competition.
9: The length of my wall has to be 1,000 millimeters. If it's 999, one millimeter is worth 1 point. So, and you can only lose a max of 10 millimeters or 10 points per aspect.
27: The trades and tradespeople get treated with respect here.
28: We have first-year apprenticeship, second, third, and after that we become journeymen. So our goal here is just to prepare them to integrate the industry. Obviously with Max it's a little bit different. We have to bring it I would say roughly to the level of a journeyman.
27: Max is the second masonry student from Access Royal Oak to get invited to the World Skills Competition.
1: All my life, I fought for project-based learning as I was a principal in elementary schools. And now I get to touch, you know, what the trades are, you know. And many students, it is so meaningful to be hands-on and to connect with the brain.
27: Max's brain is full of anticipation these days.
9: In my trade, there's 23 competitors from 23 countries, the best in each country. They're expecting 150,000 spectators per day. It's 4 days long, a 22-hour competition. It's insane.
27: He's leaving to Shanghai, China on September 18th for the Worlds, just 2 years after he laid his first brick.
9: It's the Olympics for trade. It's the Olympics for skills.
27: Christine Long, CTV News.
0: Coming up, cookies, but not how you know them. Some researchers are working out ways to whip up some sweet treats out of plastic waste. We'll have those details just ahead, but before we go to break, here's a live look through our Centennial Glass Skycam. It is still 22 degrees.
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1: Here's a recap of the top local stories we're following right now.
2: Doing this for since I was a little kid. I love it.
1: A wave of pride washing over the Capitol today for the annual Capitol Pride Parade, following a new route this year.
3: It's excruciating, right? Like, we thought this was going to be the year that we made the turnaround.
1: The Ottawa Redblacks still searching for their first win of the season amid one of the worst runs in CFL history. We spoke to the president of OSEG.
4: To be able to be in their cart going down after all that hard work, it's just, I think for them, there's just such a feeling of pride.
1: And homemade soapboxes put to the test at the Manotick Soapbox Race. They had pretty nice weather for that. A little bit of some light rain in Manotick this morning. One last look at the weather forecast. Waking up to maybe some unsavory conditions. A chance of showers, risk of a thunderstorm, and 14 degrees. We expect mostly cloudy conditions for your Monday. And then when the kids return to class, most kids in the city going back for their first day on Tuesday, that is September 1st, a 60% chance of showers. So pack a rain jacket and some gum boots, as we call them out west, rubber boots, whatever you say out here, because it's probably going to be wet, and the same goes for Wednesday. Well, turning now to the latest developments along Fallowfield Road, where a Via Rail train has hit a vehicle, sending a woman to hospital. CTV's Kimberly Fowler is standing by. Kim, what's the latest?
5: Yeah, Austin, so we're here at the Fallowfield Via Rail Station, and the vehicle that was involved in the crash, it has been hooked up by a tow and taken away. So over the past hour or so, what we have been watching is people being disembarking the train, and it looks like they're either going to be put onto another train. We haven't seen anybody leave the station, but again, so this is the train involved in the crash there behind us. We'll just swing around and show you the actual site of where it all happened. So as of what is still happening right now, Ottawa police still have closed Fallowfield Road in both directions between Holtman Avenue and Woodruff Avenue. The driver, a woman in her 40s, the only person in the vehicle that was hit by the train, was taken to hospital in stable condition with non-life-threatening injuries. And again, we'll have more on this at 11:30, and you can always check ctvnewsottawa.ca for the latest updates. Austin.
1: CTV's Kimberly Fowler reporting live for us tonight from the scene. Kimberly, thank you very much for this. Well, finally for us tonight, some strange sweet treats. A team of scientists south of the border has managed to turn plastic and agricultural waste into something edible. They've made cookies. The South Illinois University researchers presented the process, which starts with breaking down plastic waste using corn stalks and leaves with programmable yeasts, which are then transformed into food ingredients. And researchers, they then turn the food ingredients into cookies by adding fiber, starch, and sweetener before putting it through a 3D printer. It looks disgusting. It's a cool way of doing something with plastic, I guess, but you wouldn't catch me eating one of those cookies. I'd eat literally anything else. Good night, everybody.
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8: Good evening, I'm Ryan Knowles. Cloudy skies out there, 22 degrees. Your full forecast is coming up. First, your top stories. Well, we're learning more details after a vehicle was struck by a Via Rail train near Fallowfield Station this afternoon. First responders were called to the rail crossing on Fallowfield Road near Woodruff at around 3:30. Here's CTV's Kimberly Fowler, who is on the scene.
5: Firefighters found a vehicle had been heavily damaged after having been hit and pushed several dozens of feet away into a bush here. Now, Ottawa paramedics say a woman in her 40s was the only person in the vehicle at the time of the crash and taken to hospital in stable condition. Now, Via Rail says there is no timeline right now for when this will be resolved, but they can expect a significant delay before rail traffic can resume.
8: Ottawa police have closed Fallowfield in both directions between Holtman Avenue and Woodruff. Meantime, a significant turnout at today's Capitol Pride Parade in downtown Ottawa. Thousands gathering to celebrate the LGBTQ+ community with around 170 groups marching. The parade Parade taking a new route this year, starting at LeBreton Flats, then traveling east on Wellington, going south down Bank, and concluding at Slater. David Rowe is the board chair for Capital Pride.
9: I think the timing of it this year, of having that new route, is fantastic. With the opening of the 2S LGBTQI plus monument, we literally walked right in front of it. The atmosphere is celebration, it's joyous, it's fun, it's music, it's dancing, and that's the spirit of the Pride Parade this year.
8: The first ever captain of the Ottawa Charge and Olympic gold medalist Brienne Jenner was this year's parade grand marshal. And finally, the fallout from the failed trade talks between Canada and the U.S. continues to play out in public through social media, name changes, and TV appearances. Here's CTV's Jeremy Sherrill.
10: Post after post, Donald Trump, unrelenting, repeatedly taking aim at Canada Online. I don't want Canadian anything. They've been ripping us off for decades, and it's going to stop, said the president in a Truth Social post. Ontario's premier pushing back, appearing on American network TV, speaking with ABC.
11: You gotta eventually stand up to someone that just continuously attacks our country.
10: The war of words over trade ramped up after President Trump signed an executive order this week to rename Lake Ontario to Lake America.
11: No one's going to call it Lake of America.
10: Google issued this statement about it, saying people using Google Maps in the U.S. will see Lake America, those in Canada will continue to see Lake Ontario, and those outside of the two countries will see both names.
8: Canada's retaliatory tariffs are set to be imposed on September 8th. Trump administration has vowed to hit back. It's a new way to join the conversation. Have your say with the CFRA talkback button on the iHeartRadio app. From the CTV Weather Center, could see some rain this evening. Risk of thunderstorms, low of 13 overnight. Mix of sun and clouds tomorrow, a high of 24, feeling like 30. We are expecting rain that evening. And then cloudy Tuesday, potentially more rain, high of 24. That is the latest from the CTV Newsroom. I'm Ryan Knowles. 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
5: Welcome, everyone. I'm Richard Krause. I hope you're doing well, that you're staying happy, you're healthy, and safe. It's a big show. Let's jump right in. Later in the show, we'll meet writer, screenwriter, and copywriter Edward Chisholm. His new book, Murder in Paris 68, is a work of narrative nonfiction that dives into the unsolved murder of Stevan Markovic, the Serbian bodyguard and associate of French film star Alain Delon. It was an immense scandal at the time, and Edward's book captures the whole story perfectly. That's a little bit later on. First, let's meet documentary filmmaker, director, producer, and editor Allison Elwood. Her standout music documentaries include the Emmy-nominated Laurel Canyon, A Place in Time, the Critics' Choice Award-winning The Go-Go's, Let the Canary Sing, about Cyndi Lauper, and the acclaimed History of the Eagles. Her latest film is Boy George and Culture Club.
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11: 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Is it a girl? Or what the hell's going on, you know?
6: And it all became about what I was wearing and very little to do with the music.
5: Culture Club played a pivotal role in 1980s pop culture as one of the leading acts of the second British invasion and the new romantic movement. They mixed soul and reggae and pop and new wave along with Boy George's flamboyantly androgynous style to break down barriers around gender and identity and diversity while selling over 50 million records worldwide and shaping MTV era visual pop music. The documentary, which premiered at Tribeca in 2025 and is now available on VOD, offers a candid, affectionate look at the band's meteoric rise, groundbreaking style, and personal complexities. Allison Elwood joined me via Zoom. You began as an editor and you worked on films like the Oscar-nominated Enron, The Smartest Guys in the World. Before we talk about Culture Club and the film specifically, I wanted to find out from you what the biggest lesson you learned from your years as an editor that still shapes how you put together your documentaries today.
12: Oh, I think editing in documentaries is sort of the heart and soul of the films. It's like that's where the story is found. Because we, you know, you can go into it as a director having an idea of what you think the story is going to be. No matter how much you research, you think it's going to be one thing. Mm-hmm. Inevitably, in the editing room, it becomes its own thing. And it sort of tells you how to tell the story. So I think the editing is absolutely critical, especially in documentaries.
5: Do you think it made it easier for you to... They always say you have to learn how to kill your angels. You've got to learn how to take stuff that you love and get rid of it. Do you think that starting off as an editor made it easier for you to make those kind of tough decisions?
12: Eventually, yes. It's always hard to do that, but certainly as an editor, especially fighting with directors who want to keep everything in. So I never wanted to be that director.

0: people coming together, they're particularly volatile because there's all these human experiences coming together, and sometimes they mesh. Initially, they mesh, and almost inevitably, they crack in places, and that's also part of the human experience, and it speaks to all of us. And I always say, when I'm trying to, convince artists to trust me to tell their film, I'm like, I got to trust you too. You've got to be honest. It has to be a mutual honesty here, because otherwise we just make a hagiography and that's not really interesting, or it's salacious and I'm not interested in doing that. I just want to tell a story that's complete and honest. And as much as possible, like music does, I think, shares something with all humans as an on an experiential level.
1: You had interviewed Boy George before for the Cyndi Lauper documentary. Do you think that having that connection with him from that experience, from that project, opened him up a little bit? I mean, at the beginning of the film, we see that there's just a little bit of tension, perhaps, between the two of you, or I assume it's you that he's talking to. Do you think that it was smoothed over because you had this existing relationship with him?
0: Maybe, I don't know. I mean, I've honestly had that experience at the beginning of interviews, and generally don't use the very beginning of interviews for that reason. Cyndi Lauper, that was a really bad start.
1: Really?
0: Oh yeah, but and she's like, "Now I've upset you," and I'm like, "You know what? It's all good. Let's just reset." No, he was just a little cranky about something at the beginning, and then it was fine. So, it's just, again, it's about trust. Sure, it opened up the possibility of it, but I think, I mean, I do these, and it's a genuine dialogue that we're having. It's sort of a fun discussion. I think people are a little apprehensive about being out on camera. I mean, even people like George and the guys in the band who are used to it, there's always a little apprehension. And once that wears off and they just get into the rhythm of it, it smooths over.
1: You're listening to Allison Elwood on The Richard Krause Show. Her film, Boy George and Culture Club, is available from Vantage Media digital platforms, including Apple and Prime Video, and it's also playing in select theaters. Are you doing mega interviews with them? Are these hours long, over a long period of time? Because I find when you do that sort of thing, then, the floodgates open a little bit more.
0: Yeah, George was over 2 days. Roy, Mikey, and John were a day each. So that's, and Cyndi was, I think, 2 days. Generally, it's a day, sometimes 2 days.
1: Interesting
0: George
1: too.
0: was George was doing Moulin Rouge at the time as well, so he had a shorter day with us. So.
1: Right. And tell me a little bit about getting them to open up, because in some cases they're telling stories that they've told before, or they're remembering very uncomfortable moments in their careers. And we see a little bit of that in this film, certainly. So tell me a little bit about working them through to get them to speak honestly and openly.
0: I mean, generally, I chat with them initially while we're setting up and everything, so we sort of have a little bit of a rapport to begin with, which always helps just sort of just get used to just chatting with each other, because that's, yeah, I want it to be informal and not feel like, I'm not a got you kind of person. I'm not trying to get them to admit to something they've never admitted to or anything like that. Every situation is obviously different. But the guys were all in this film, they were all, great. John was the most reluctant to do it. He took the most convincing. And what surprised me the most about him is just how forthcoming he was out of the gate. He just was like, boom, if I'm gonna tell the story, I'm gonna tell the story. And that's ultimately what all I'm trying to say to them ever anyway, is that, it behooves you to be honest and just be forthcoming, because, we want to tell a truthful, real story that other people can relate to as well.
1: And of course, that's John Moss, the drummer of Culture Club that we're talking about. And John Moss and Boy George had a relationship which wasn't public really at the time. And I think people have known about it a little bit, but I don't know that I've ever heard either of them speak about it in the way that they speak about it in your film. Well, tell me a little bit about getting them to open up about that.
0: Well, George certainly had talked about it in his book, but and I think people, they've talked about it publicly a little bit, but I mean, again, the music is about that relationship. So much of the music, not all of it, obviously, but a great deal of it was basically them writing, George writing love letters

0: to John and or working through his insecurity or frustration,
1: Do you
0: whatever.
1: really want to hurt me?
0: Exactly,
1: You
0: right?
1: know?
0: Karma
1: Yeah.
0: Chameleon can be like, what was
1: Yeah.
0: that? And the rest of the band thought that as well, so which is a pretty funny moment in the film, I think.
1: Well, it is considering that it became their biggest hit. It's the song that people remember them for, really. Certainly one of them, anyway. And it really is kind of a nonsense song in a lot of ways. And they fully own up to that in the film.
0: And especially in the nonsense video that went along
1: Yeah.
0: with it. Well, most of their videos were pretty whacked, and they all agree on that. One of Mistake Number Three is one of the such a beautiful song on the later albums, and the music video was just so absurd. I think it just killed the song. It's a
1: Well, and
0: beautiful song.
1: it also looked like it cost $1 billion to make that video. And it felt to me like we were visually seeing a band out of control. They were just spinning at that point. You know, they didn't know how to deal with the success that they had. All of a sudden, Boy George is on the cover of the album. The band is on the back cover of the album. And so, you know, that creates tension within the band. And there's this footage. And I want to ask you about finding all this footage, but there's footage in the film of a press conference where George essentially just says to one of the people who asked him a question, and it felt to me like it was a fairly innocuous question, and said, you know, get out of here. You don't know what you're talking about. I want you to leave. And at that moment, it really felt like you were seeing live on stage this band just fraying. You know, they were just falling apart.
0: No, the journalist asked where he got his hat. It was just a sort of a friendly throwaway question, which is also kind of funny given George's hat obsession and all that. But we're, that aside, at the moment, it was just an innocuous question, and he just like reamed the guy, you asshole, over it. And so that's a stupid question, and blah, blah, blah. I mean, you're literally seeing them melting down. You're right. In the middle of a press conference. And that also is when George starts talking about my album, and John says, our album.
1: 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Stay with me, lots more to come.
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1: Welcome back, everyone. I'm Richard Krause, and thanks for hanging out with me today. I appreciate it. Later in the show, Edward Chisholm, author of a gripping work of narrative nonfiction called Murder in Paris 68, will join me to dive into the unsolved murder of Stephen Markovic and the dark glamour of post-war France. That's a little bit later on. First, let's get back to my conversation with Allison Elwood, director of Boy George and Culture Club, a new documentary that features band members Boy George, Roy Hay, Mikey Craig, and John Moss sharing their complete story, offering candid insights into their creative process, personal relationships, and their cultural impact that defined a generation. At the heart of the documentary is the love story between Boy George and John Moss, a relationship that inspired some of the band's biggest hits, but also contributed to their eventual breakup.
12: We were the biggest band in the world at one point.
13: When you first encounter fame, it's such a distraction.
14: It's like a runaway train.
15: It was like a dream.
13: They loved being pop stars. It wasn't easy for me.
1: Allison Elwood joined me via Zoom. What sense did you get from them about that time in their lives? They were all very young. They're in their early 20s. They went from playing clubs to being some of the biggest pop stars in the world. These changes you can't even possibly imagine happened in their lives. What sense did you get from each of them about that time in their lives?
0: Well, it's different. I mean, Mikey and Roy were kind of separated off because of John and George's relationship that was its own thing. So they were kind of out having the time of their lives in, you know, in the 80s, you know, rolling with the fun. I think the fact that George was getting more attention, I mean, look, part of, they do also admit that it was easier for them. They didn't have to get up at the crack of dawn and do all the press that George had to do. John was more tied into that because he was with George. It's hurtful for any of these people when you have these, no matter how many people come together to create something that's unique, but also only exists because of the combination of these four people, and only one gets the limelight. I mean, this is true of, you know, any band I've worked with. It's tough on the other artists and the contributors to the sound, to the music, to their success. And, you know, so it was definitely tough on them. But I think, honestly, they'd also become kind of used to it. And I think Roy and Mikey were kind of just rolling with it more. I think John was a little bit more tortured by it just because he was dealing with George. And George also was more torn about it because he was dealing with his relationship with John and all the pressure of being, you know, the main spokesperson for the band.
1: Mikey is the only one, Mikey Craig, the bass player, is the only one who still really plays with him today. I saw Boy George recently, and Mikey was on stage with him as the only original member of Culture.
0: No, Roy does too.
1: Yeah. Does he? Yeah. He wasn't there the night I saw.
0: He's usually there with him. John's the only one that doesn't, you know, and they've talked about reuniting a bunch of times. And, you know, I had hoped that the film would be kind of healing for them as the Eagles film was healing for, like, Bernie Ledden went and played with the Eagles, thankfully, before Glenn passed. And it was a huge thing for both Glenn and Bernie that that was able to happen, because that, you know, they left on such a sour note. And the Go-Go's, it was healing for them to see the film and see how people just respect and appreciate the music and what they did and who they were. And it was healing for them. I had hoped sincerely that it would have the same impact on Culture Club, and especially John and George. But we'll see. Maybe it will eventually. We'll see.
1: It must be interesting or unusual or uncomfortable, or maybe it's great to have this scrapbook of your life that someone else curates for you and says, there is, you know, this very significant part of your life. And you know, here it is for people to enjoy. But I would imagine that when they were at the peak of their fame, a lot of stuff that was happening, they probably had no idea about, or it was just such a swirl that you kind of forget about a lot of it. And to be reminded of it, maybe, you know, that does bring back some warm feelings that might not have felt so warm at the time.
0: Yeah, for sure. And also, like, when I do all these films, ultimately for me, it's a celebration of the music. Yeah. And the music is the creation of these people that came together to create it. And I think that that's what comes out in this film. And I, you know, hopefully all the films I make is it's ultimately about this magical thing called music that they've created that speaks to all of us.
1: You're listening to Allison Elwood on The Richard Krause Show. Her film, Boy George and Culture Club, is available from Vantage Media digital platforms, including Apple and Prime Video, and it's also playing in select theaters, so check your local listing. It's 2026. Themes of identity and reinvention are still very prominent in today's popular culture, and they seem to be also at the heart of the Culture Club story. Mm-hmm. So why is it, do you think, that I can go see Boy George a couple of months ago, sell out a 5,000-seat theater, and have people react as though the announcer just said, and ladies and gentlemen, Elvis Presley is here, as he walks out on stage? It really is quite remarkable. Why do you think that is?
0: I just, the music speaks to people. It evokes memories. It reminds us of a time in our life. Plus, it's just good music. It's really fun, and they're great performers, too. You know, it has a lasting, it's like soul food.
1: And so, with all the films that you have made about musicians, and, you know, the Go-Go's, the Culture Club, City Lopper, all about the Eagles, is there kind of a common thread or a lesson that you might have learned about creativity, about fame, about being part of a group that is larger than just yourself?
0: I mean, obviously, every story is a little bit different. I mean, it's ultimately the human volatility that is the common thread, that and what sparks people to, like, react to that negatively or somehow turn that into a positive thing. And it's a difficult thing for people to do in everyday life, to turn, you know, bumps into, you know, making lemonade out of lemons, you know. I think that that's the thing that's most common is, and that, again, it's true for everybody. We all go through these things, not necessarily creatively or certainly creating music, but we all have those bumps, and what we turn them into is, I think, what makes the difference and why you want to come back and keep hearing it too. Well, the other thing, just to throw one other thing out there that I love about this film, is that I know people think of Culture Club, especially so many years later, they think of really the big, huge hits that we're all familiar with. But the volume of music that they did, even though it was short-lived, was really good. There's some amazing songs that, and when people hear them, they go, oh my God, I forgot about that one. Like Church of the Poison Mind is just such a brilliant song.
1: That is a banger.
0: So brilliant.
1: And George's vocals then and now were fantastic. I mean, this is a guy who, in some ways, and you know, not to feel negative about this, but I don't think he lived up to the potential of what that voice could have done, you know, in his solo work and things. I want more. I wanted more.
0: Yeah, it's a stunning voice. Yeah. It really is, and unique.
1: You call yourself a filmmaker farmer. Are you still living on a horse farm in Massachusetts?
0: I don't live on a horse farm anymore, but I still have my horse and donkey, both of whom have had a lot of medical issues lately. So.
1: I'm sorry to hear that.
0: Yeah, well, thankfully, they're coming through. So, yeah.
1: Good. I'm glad to hear that. Thank you so much.
0: Thank you. It was a pleasure to meet with you. Yeah.
15: It all became about George. Were we not on the stage with him? Were we not there? That became quite difficult for myself.
16: There was a resentment, I think, with the other two.
15: Maybe they thought me and George were too close.
16: It was love at first sight.
17: They call it gender blending, and it's shocking to a great many of us.
16: Ah! I remember seeing all the protesters outside the gigs. All of that stuff just made us more popular.
18: Somehow the universe just put us together.
1: That was Allison Elwood on The Richard Krauss Show. Her film, Boy George and Culture Club, is available from digital platforms like Apple and Prime Video. It's also in select theaters. Stay with me. When we come back, we'll meet Edward Chisholm, author of a gripping work of narrative nonfiction called Murder in Paris, 1968. It's a fascinating story. Stay with me.
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1: Welcome back, everyone. I'm Richard Krauss, and thanks for spending part of your day with me today. I appreciate it. My guest is Edward Chisholm, born in Dorset, England. He moved to Paris in 2012, where he worked all kinds of jobs, from waiting and bar work to museum security and market hand, while trying to build a career as a writer. His memoir, A Waiter in Paris, sold over 100,000 copies and has been translated into several several different languages. Now, Edward makes a living as a creative director, author, and screenwriter based in Switzerland. His new book, Murder in Paris 68, is the captivating true crime story about an unsolved murder in 1960s Paris that scandalized a nation. When a body discovered on the outskirts of Paris is identified as the former bodyguard and friend of the enigmatic film star Alain Delon, what begins as a simple murder investigation quickly develops into an explosive political scandal known as the Markovic Affair. Edward Chisholm joined me via Zoom. I want to go back a little bit. I want to set the scene and let people know exactly who you are. So sure. You were born in England. You moved from England to Paris right after university. You had big dreams of becoming a writer, but you ended up working in a lot of restaurant jobs and that kind of thing. What was the hardest part of that transition for you, and how did it shape who you are today?
2: Well, I mean, I think it was a real shattering of illusions, really. Like a lot of us, we go to university, we go through our education sort of under the assumption that we'll be able to get a job at the end of it. And this was just after the 2008 crisis. Well, a couple of years afterwards. And I quickly learned in Paris that my university degree was pretty much worth as much as the piece of paper it was printed on. And so, I found myself waiting tables eventually in a city where I didn't know anybody and didn't speak the language. And I sort of had to start again. It taught me resilience, it taught me the value of hard work, and it sort of taught me to discover my own value and give myself the education, I guess, I'd not got it, the traditional way, and teach myself the things I wanted to learn.
1: And it inspired the book, A Waiter in Paris, which became an international bestseller. People compared it to Kitchen Confidential, the great Anthony Bourdain book. Tell me about how that success changed you. And if it did change maybe your approach to writing, or just gave you the idea that, yeah, I'm on the right path here after many years of trying to make it in Paris. Now, look at me. I've got a book out that's doing well all over the world.
2: Yeah, I mean, I don't know if it changed me in any way per se. For 10 years, I tried to become a writer, which involved a lot of rejection, but a lot of practicing my craft. Obviously, things eventually got published. And I guess part of it's you hold these two contradictory ideas in your mind at the same time. One is that what you're doing is completely futile and pointless, and perhaps you're no good at it, and everything you do is the worst thing ever committed to paper. But deep down, there's this belief and this drive. And I guess, that's what talent is. It's the combination of this interest in something, in my case literature, and the drive to do it. And so deep down, you sort of know you're possibly quite good at it. So in a sense, it's this strange external validation of something deep down you dared not admit to yourself, and gives you perhaps the confidence to go forward. And I think the first book, well, I was very fortunate that it was very successful. And then now the second book seems to be encountering a similar sort of success. So I know it's not a fluke, or it wasn't just the stars aligning, and maybe I do have something. But obviously I don't want to sound conceited when I say that. I'm still very humbled, and it's still facing the blank page is still a hard thing to do every morning.
1: But those years of getting rejection letters and that sort of thing, that changes you. It took me a long time to get published, and I saved all the rejection letters that I ever got, because for me, they weren't a symbol of rejection as much as they were, a symbol of me trying. It was my resilience that every time I got one of those letters,
2: no, exactly,
1: I would continue doing so.
2: Right on, exactly. It's that, and it's hard, but and it sounds. When I meet younger writers who ask me, because A Waiter in Paris is very much a book about youth and growing up and finding out what to do in your life and not necessarily knowing. And, obviously a lot of people who want to be writers contact me or I speak to them, and they often say the same thing, what do I do? How do I go about this? And, I sort of explain to them, the only real difference is getting to the end of the book, and that's resilience. You've got to finish something, and part of that is the rejection. They sort of you know, they form you on your way. You're right.
1: You're listening to Edward Chisholm on The Richard Krause Show. His book, Murder in Paris 68, is available now wherever you buy fine books. Let's talk about the new book, which is quite different than your previous book. It's called Murder in Paris 1968 or 68. And it is about the Markovic affair. So what was it about this particular story that grabbed you? This book does feel different than your other one.
2: Yeah, it is completely different to the previous book. I guess there are some similar themes in it as well. But it was a story I'd come across during those years we were talking about earlier on. I spent a lot of time in free places in Paris. So, you know, there's libraries predominantly, and there's lots of them in Paris. And I sort of do the tour of them, and I came across this library called the Crime Library, essentially. Well, Europe's largest collection of crime literature and material and all this kind of stuff. And at the same time, I was also watching a lot of cinema and films. And I came across in this library this story of the Markovic affair. It was a file with some loose paper cuttings and some newspaper cuttings, sorry. And I thought it was a film I hadn't seen, a Delon film I hadn't seen. And so over the years, I kind of kept it in my back pocket, think I'd maybe use it as the basis for a story, or as you do as a writer, you're kind of always collecting things. But it kept working at me because the stories are so incredible. I couldn't get to the bottom of it. And all the stuff I could find online or from normal sources, quite contradictory and very superficial. And so that was sort of the essence of this starting point of this, what became a complete obsession to get to the bottom of what this story was and who these people were that were involved in it.
1: Well, the story really begins with a body. It's found on the outskirts of Paris. It's identified as a bodyguard and a friend of the film star Alain Delon. And it becomes something else. It starts off as a murder investigation and then becomes a full-blown scandal. Why do you think it grabbed people's attentions and imaginations in the way that it did in 1968?
2: Well, I think it's important to remember that Alain Delon at the time wasn't just a film star or even an icon. He was sort of greater than it. He was a cultural phenomenon. Mm-hmm. And he was also quite mysterious. And he was also, you know, not so much was known about him. He was a person who was known to play gangsters and hitmen and all these kind of brooding, quite morally questionable characters in films. But his life off screen seemed to mirror that. He hung around with known gangsters, and he had quite a shady past himself and a bit of a criminal record as well. And so suddenly this scandal comes to light, which seems to link initially just the world of Delon and cinema. And obviously this is just after, you know, the new wave. And so cinema really is at the center and forefront of French society. And it's the consumer culture. And Delon is the head of this with other people like Brigitte Bardot. And so suddenly you've got this murder, which echoes a lot of things to do with Delon and his films, and links to the underworld, because the man in question who was killed, Stefan Markovic, left a letter before he died saying that if anything happened to him, it was the fault of Delon and his wife and a Corsican gangster called Mark Anthony. And then after that, it quickly became a political scandal when it apparently emerged that Markovic was moving in political circles as well and organizing orgies and potentially blackmailing people and taking photos. So it was one of the first sort of scandals to capture the attention of the press and the whole of the world, and it was front page all over the place.
1: Sort of like a precursor to the Puff Daddy trials and all the things that we
2: completely exactly. And so these links, and you know, I spent a lot of time in archives, got access to all the documents are still classified, because in the end the rumors were very scurrilous, but they started to implicate people very high up in government. At one point, the government was going to topple. So, going through the still classified archives in Paris and reading about this, there were definite echoes to what we're seeing today, with whether it's like the Epstein scandal or things like this. Like this was probably the first one that kind of brought them all together. but it had this sort of sex appeal of cinema.
1: You're listening to Edward Chisholm on The Richard Krause Show. His book, Murder in Paris 68, is available now wherever you buy fine books. More with Edward on the other side of the break. We'll talk more about the true crime case that makes up the core of his book. We'll also talk about the glittering side of Paris versus its dark underbelly. Stay with me. Lots more to come on The Richard Krause Show.
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1: Welcome back, everyone. I'm Richard Krause, and thanks for being along for the ride today. I appreciate it. My guest today is Edward Chisholm, acclaimed author of A Waiter in Paris. In his new book, Murder in Paris 68, he draws readers into the shadowy world of late 1960s Paris, conjuring a time of glamour and sports cars and casinos and nightclubs inhabited by actresses, petty criminals, high-level gangsters, and compromised politicians. The resulting true-life drama is investigative journalism that reads like a high-stakes thriller. Edward Chisholm joined me via Zoom. The book kind of reads like a novel, and so tell me a little bit about how you balance the thriller pacing with historical accuracy. And, you know, this case is as yet unsolved, so you have to, I think, be very careful in some of the way of you, some of the assumptions you might make, some of the way that the evidence that you have uncovered where it points you. Tell me just a little bit about finding the balance between all of that.
2: Yeah, it was difficult as a writer to be dealing with people who I would discover essentially all lying. And you had to, you know, to try and plot my way through a story. And I was astounded, you know, I myself have never been part of an assassination or found myself as the center of a murder inquiry, but to read through the depositions of people being questioned by, you know, elite detectives in the center of Paris, they were so flippant and they'd often lie. And you know, there were the inquiry, the investigation went on for over almost 7 years, and there was about 5 tons of documentation. So in terms of material, I had more than enough to go on, too much, in fact, a terrifying amount, but an incredible amount of detail. But I knew that if I was going to render the story exciting and interesting to a reader who doesn't know anything about the period, for example, or even doesn't know who Alain Delon is, what I need to do is do a lot of reading myself and then, you know, thin it down. So sort of the iceberg theory, essentially. Mm-hmm. So I wanted the reader to know they're in safe hands. And so I have interspersed some kind of essayistic chapters which kind of explain a little bit of the background of whether it was organized crime or cinema and things. But in terms of, yeah, the actual thrust of the investigation, I could follow. I eventually knew the characters well enough to know when they were lying, because I could see what they'd said to the police or the press, for example, and seeing what they said to a detective later on. And so I got a measure of how much, you know, people were willing to show of themselves. Obviously, the two mysterious people in the sort of center of this book is the relationship between Markovitch and Delon, which is a very sort of Ripley, talented Mr. Ripley-esque relationship. And ambiguity is part of the story. So I needed to always balance that. But for me as a writer, it just meant taking things out and letting the story breathe, allowing the reader to come to their own conclusions, which I think are quite clear when you get to the end of the book, even if it's still, you know, an unsolved murder case.
1: And did you come up with new information that made you rethink from your position at the beginning of the time when you found out about the story and started doing the research, and through to the end of the writing of the book? Did your feelings on the case change?
2: Yes, I think, you know, I think the press, as they would tend to do, because you need to simplify something, went for the more exotic version of events. But actually, I realized there was a much more complicated story at the center of it. I thought, for example, writing about Stepan Markovitch would be the hard part, because he's an unknown person. He's just a person who died. And I thought writing about Delon, Alain Delon, one of the most famous, you know, French people in the world, would be easy, but it turned out to be just as difficult. But I did come across information. For example, I came across Alain Delon's his actual military record, which hadn't been seen since probably it was sealed in the dossier, which showed somebody who was actually quite a troublemaker even when he was in the Marines. He was in Indochina for 3 years. A third of the time he was in the army, he was in military prison, which gave you a sort of idea of his character. And, you know, it said at the end of it, it said the overview was he was, a bad element in every respect. I mean, this is what the French army said about him. So, he maintained his innocence, but he was definitely, a dark and... But that's a very fascinating person to write about.
1: You're listening to Edward Chisholm on The Richard Krause Show. His book, Murder in Paris 68, is available now wherever you buy fine books.
2: The other part was, the tantalizing part, which I couldn't get to the bottom of, was the potential involvement of a foreign government, but which Georges Pompidou alludes to in the end of his memoirs in a sort of couple of sentences. But apparently that may come out in a few years, because he kept a black book of everybody's names, which can be released once everyone's died.
1: Well, I was going to ask you, do you hope that this book might help reopen interest in the case and perhaps push it a little further to be solved, you know, to everyone's satisfaction?
2: I think there's a possibility that, you know, solving it's quite difficult. Having spoken to detectives at the time, having spoken to, you know, criminal pathologists afterwards, having spoken to journalists and stuff for research for the book, I know that the further we are away from essentially when the crime was committed, the harder it is, right, to conclude. But One of the reasons it was shut down was because it became this behemoth, this huge fireball that was going to engulf the whole of the sort of ruling French class. So there is a chance that if we don't know exactly the minutiae, the detail of Stefan Markovic's last moment, who pulled the trigger, for example, and exactly where, we will know more about the political machinations that were built around it in an attempt to ruin George Pompidou's chance of becoming president. So there probably will be some stuff that comes to light in the next years.
1: This is, as we mentioned earlier, your second book. Tell me how this book, Murder in Paris 68, connects to A Waiter in Paris thematically, because I think that there is a sense that there is a glittering surface of glamour and whatever else versus the darker underbelly, which is explored in both those books. Is that the thematic connection, do you think?
2: Yeah, totally. I think as a writer, I'm interested in getting below surfaces. I think, you know, Paris is a city which presents us with one version, and so does sort of popular culture. And having lived there, I discovered there was a different version, a much more complex and darker version. And it's the same with cinema and crime and politics. We're sort of given this varnished, shiny version on the outside. And when you start digging around, you discover something much more complex and interesting. And the links, for example, between the world of politics, organized crime, and cinema were fascinating. And this kind of permeable relationship between fact and fiction and crime and politics endlessly fascinating. So it's that. It's facades, essentially. It's taking facades and looking below them, whether it's celebrity or identity or a city.
1: Do you still play music?
2: I do, yes.
1: Do you? Yeah. You wanted to be a musician before becoming a writer, so you're still involved in that?
2: Yeah, I mean, playing music's probably a grand description of me strumming away on my Telecaster every so often. I love music. It's something that's part of my life. Every hour, there's some music somewhere.
1: Well, Edward, congratulations on the book, and thank you for your time.
2: Thank you so much.
1: That was Edward Chisholm on The Richard Krause Show. His book, Murder in Paris 68, is available now wherever you buy fine books. Big thanks to Edward for coming by. A big thanks to Allison Elwood. Check out her film, Boy George and Culture Club, on digital platforms like Apple and Prime Video. Of course, as always, my biggest thanks goes to you for listening. I really appreciate it. I'm Richard Krause. Stay happy, stay healthy, stay safe, stay weird, and we'll talk to you again very, very soon.
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